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3: AFR family, it's Michael Woolworth with Bible League International. Telling Bibleist believers no, that's one of the hardest things we do. We've spent the last few weeks telling you about the incredible move of God all over the world, and because of this, as many as 9 of 10 new believers in Asia, Africa, the Middle East, and Latin America are without Bibles. Would you remember Jong in Cambodia, a former Buddhist praying for a Bible? Rohan is in India, beaten when he came to Christ, but more than anything, he's praying for a Bible. And then Norris in the Middle East, you know, radicals burned down her house, nearly killing her and her 4 daughters. But you know, more than anything, she's praying for a Bible to raise them to know and love Jesus. And that's why AFR and Bible League want to bless 16,000 Bibleist believers. We're at the end of this months-long campaign. You've done it for 12,000, praise the Lord. 4,000 to go by Sunday, July 12th. 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
1: 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Okay, here's an assignment for you, if you will. I want you to take some time and think about a getaway that gives you a chance to get together with other people of faith, deepen your walk with God, and make new friends, all while enjoying the Creation Museum and the Ark Encounter in Kentucky. I'm talking about joining AFA at the Ark, October 29th and 30th. This is a great opportunity to break away from the grind of everyday life and draw closer to God through special presentations from Patricia Engler and Brian Osborne of Answers in Genesis. It also includes entrance to the Creation Museum on Thursday and the Ark Encounter on Friday. Friday's dinner includes a panel discussion with Tony Vitagliano, Walker Wildman, and Wesley Wildman, Vice Presidents of American Family Association. This is an event that can fill up quickly, so hurry to afa.net/events to register for AFA at the Ark 2026. afa.net/events, and we'll see you at the Ark.
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8: 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We could even lose the U.S. Supreme Court. We could see Trump administration officials impeached by a left-wing Congress. 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
9: Nancy DeMoss Walgamuth says the Bible is more than just an add-on to your life.
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0: This is Revive Our Hearts with Nancy DeMoss Wolgemuth, author of A Place of Quiet Rest. For Tuesday, July 7th, I'm Dana Gresh. At the True Woman Conference over the years, Nancy has led the gathering in affirming important statements in the True Woman Manifesto.
1: We will be women of the Word, seeking to grow in our knowledge of Scripture and to live in accord with sound doctrine in every area of our lives.
0: Yes. Nancy will show us what it means to be the women of the Word described in that statement. Here's Nancy DeMoss Wolgemuth.
1: One of the great things about the internet is that it enables us to send this message of Revive Our Hearts and True Woman into places all around the world where they could never get the radio program, might not have any of our books, but women who are connecting via the internet in other countries. It's an exciting thing to hear from some of those women. And not long ago, we heard from a woman who's living in another country. She's actually an American, but she began interacting with one of our bloggers. And through the course of the next several weeks, God opened this woman's eyes and heart, granted her repentance and faith. And about a year ago, she gave her heart to Christ and was just beautifully converted. Several weeks later, after she had just been saved, she sent an email to the woman on our team that she'd been corresponding with. And she said, "I've been just reading the Bible online and printing out certain sections, but I'd really like to have a whole copy that I can actually hold in my hands. I went online to find one to purchase and found that the selection and variety of Bibles is more overwhelming than standing in the cereal aisle of a U.S. grocery store. So many choices." So the woman who'd been communicating with her sent her a Bible, and this lady's response was, "What a thrill it is to have a Bible. 3 exclamation points. I stayed up way too late last night reading mine. It's a whole different thing when you get to hold a whole copy of it in your hands and read continuously without internet lapses, slow connections, etc. Thank you so much." Now, fast forward 8 months from the time she received her first Bible, which was just weeks after she had been saved. And more recently, she was asked by a group of unbelievers in her community to lead a study so that they could learn more about her faith. She wrote to ask for prayer for that, and she said, "I am not a public speaker. I am so not equipped for something like this." And then the line that struck me, "I've only read the Bible through twice and have never even been to a church that believes the Bible." Well, as we're looking at the True Woman Manifesto, we are affirming things we believe and then declaring our desire and intent to live lives that reflect those beliefs. And today we come to the third "we will" statement in the True Woman Manifesto. We will be women of the Word, seeking to grow in our knowledge of Scripture and to live in accord with sound doctrine in every area of our lives. Now, I think that for some, it might be easy to hear this and other statements in this manifesto and think, "Oh, this is one more thing I have to do." You wouldn't say that out loud, but sometimes it goes through your mind. "This is one more thing. My life is so busy. I hardly have time to sleep at night. And now you're telling me there's one more thing. I got to be this woman who's living in the Word. I'm growing in my knowledge of the Word. Got to read it through twice every 8 months." I didn't say that. But you do notice when you're hungry for something, you'll find a way to get it. But let me just remind us that being women of the Word is far more than a duty. If you think about what the Word is and what it's likened to in the Scripture, some of the metaphors for God's Word that you find in the Word of God. For example, we read that the Word of God is food and it is drink. It's bread, it's water, it's milk, it's meat. What does food do? It sustains life. It nourishes. It satisfies. It brings refreshment. The Word of God is the source of our life. It is the source of our strength. You will starve without the Word of God. The Word of God is likened to a light. You will be lost without the Word of God. Psalm 119, "Your word is a lamp to my feet and a light to my path." The entrance of your words gives light. It gives understanding to the simple. God's word as light gives us direction. It gives us wisdom, discernment, perspective. It's a blueprint for life as a true woman of God. It's a guidebook. It will give you direction. If you don't know the word of God, you won't know what to say yes, Lord, to. In fact, you may be saying yes to some things that are not God's will for your life if you don't know the word of God. The word of God is how you get to know God. And let me say that you will never know God any better than how well you know his word. If you want to know God, you have to get to know his word. It is light. God's word will protect you from sin. Not only will you starve without it and get lost without it, you will sin without God's word. Count on it. It's a protection. It sanctifies, it cleanses, it washes our hearts. Many mornings as I open God's word, I pray from the Psalms. I say, open my eyes that I may behold wonderful things in your law. Give me understanding and I will keep your law and obey it with all my heart. Show me your ways, O Lord. Teach me your paths. Guide me in your truth and teach me. For you are God, my Savior, and my hope is in you all day long. That which I see not, teach thou me. If I have done iniquity, I will do no more. And then I pray, Lord, would you wash me with your word? Wash me. Keep me from sin. Cleanse me from sin. God's word keeps us from sin. God's word guards our hearts and our minds. You will be vulnerable without the word of God. You'll be like a city without walls, a city without defense, without protection from rogue emotions and wrong ways of thinking if your life is not being guarded and directed and protected by the word of God. The word of God renews your mind. You will be foolish without its input in your life. The bottom line is that my faith cannot survive without substantial, consistent infusion of the word into my heart. And neither can your faith survive without that kind of infusion of the word. If we're not women of the word, we're going to be women of the world. If we're women of the word, we will be wise women. If we're women of the world, we will be foolish, wild women. You want to be a woman of the word, or you want to be a woman of the world? What is shaping your worldview? What shapes your perspective on life? What shapes your responses to life? Is it television, movies, magazines, novels, friends? I am astounded over and over again when I see how familiar with contemporary entertainment so many Christians are. They know the names of popular songs. They watch popular TV shows. Don't miss a week of, I won't name what they are. And I'm not saying necessarily that there's anything wrong with some of those shows and songs, though you may want to evaluate it through the grid of scripture. My bigger concern is that they're more tapped into, more connected to the world's way of thinking than they are to the Bible. They can't name the Ten Commandments or the 12 Apostles or the Beatitudes, but they know all the popular heroes and celebrities and stars and models. They know People magazine better than they know the people in God's Word. Well, what's going to be the result of that? Essentially, they're going to live secular lives, not true lives based on the truth of God's Word. A Christian leader in Britain said that more than 200 million people have no access to spiritual food with no scriptures in their own language. And that's a tragedy if you think about that. Yet we in the West, despite owning more Bibles per household than we will ever use, are slowly starving to death because we have lost our appetite for scripture. You see, we're a generation that is perpetually plugged into Facebook, Xbox, 3D movies. I mean, you open the Word and begin to read it and your eyes glaze over because it's not entertaining enough. It doesn't stimulate us and scintillate us the way that these things of the world do. We don't think that the Word is really satisfying, really filling, rejuvenating, replenishing. That's why we turn to other things, trying to fill those empty places in our lives. So we fill our lives with entertainment, and in the process, we lose our appetite for substantive food. Like your kids eating candy before dinner, you spoil your appetite. It's not that the candy is better for you than the dinner. It's just that it dulls your hunger, so you're not really hungry for the good stuff. Well, we need to cultivate hunger by eating the Word of God. Sometimes disconnecting from the things of this world that are filling us, that we find, that we think are so satisfying, they really aren't. Like cotton candy, you know, you're satisfied for about 30 seconds, and then you're hungry again. But you start to fill your heart with God's Word, and you will find it really does truly satisfy. We want to be women who are growing in our knowledge of Scripture, says this point of the True Woman Manifesto. That suggests that knowing God's Word is not a static thing, but that we're always increasing, making progress in our knowledge of God's Word. I've been reading the Bible since I could first read. I don't know how many times I've read through from cover to cover, many, many times, scores of times. But it's amazing how often I will come to a passage and think, I don't even remember ever reading that before. Now I have, but it hits me in a new way, or I just had never stopped to think about it before. And then I come to passages that are extremely familiar, passages I've memorized, I've taught on, but I come to them with a fresh heart, with fresh eyes, with fresh longing for God, meditating on them, and God opens up whole new aspects of His Word to me, even in those very familiar passages. So I want to be, until I face the Lord, a woman who is continually growing in my knowledge of His Word. In fact, when I was 18 years old, I was with my family on a missions trip in Haiti, and we were sitting in the back of a little black church in Haiti on hardwood benches, and my dad leaned over to me, and he whispered, as only Art DeMoss might do, "Honey, what are your 50-year goals?" And I confess that at age 18 or 19, I may have been, I had never given a whole lot of thought to my 50-year goals. But I did at that point, not that night, but over the next weeks, I sat down and wrote out, if the Lord gives me till I'm 68 to live, what things do I want to be true of my life in 50 years? And one of those goals was that I would be able to teach any part of the Bible in a way that would be pleasing to the Lord. And now at that point, I could not have taught much of it. And even parts I have taught since then, I'd like to go back and reteach because I've learned more. But it's been neat to have that as a guiding goal, one of the guiding goals for my life. I want to know God's Word. And not just so I can teach it, but so I can know God. So are you growing in your knowledge of God's Word? My vocation, which is teaching the Word, gives me a lot of opportunities to do that. But listen, growing in your knowledge of God's Word is not just for Bible teachers. It's for every believer. This is God's Word. And we want to be growing in our knowledge and our understanding of Scripture. How well do you know the Word? What are you doing to grow in your knowledge of God's Word? Do you read it, for starters? Do you study it? Do you meditate on it? Do you memorize it? Are you too busy to spend a lot of time in God's Word? Well, the fact is, we have time for computer games. We have time for Facebook. We have time to exercise. We have time to socialize. We have time for the things that matter to us. And if growing in your knowledge of God's Word matters to you, then you will find a way to do it. Although it will mean likely saying no to some other things that are less important. I think of Mary and Martha there and with Jesus visiting in their home. And Martha is frantically preparing the meal, not a bad thing to be preparing the meal, but her sister has carved out time to sit at the feet of Jesus and listen to His Word. It takes sacrifices. Say, okay, family, you're not going to eat anymore. Nancy DeMoss said, I need to sit and listen to Jesus speak His Word. Listen, priorities in the will of God never conflict. And if you will use the time you have to study God's Word, He will help other priorities fall into place. We want to be not only growing in our understanding and knowledge of God's Word, but as true women, we also want to live in accord with God's Word in every area of our lives. It's not enough to know it. We need to live it. Because all of God's Word, all doctrine, has implications for life. This is true, therefore, this is what it should look like in your life. The book of 2 Timothy was written by the Apostle Paul to his young friend Timothy, who was serving at the time as the pastor of the church in Ephesus. And as you go through 2 Timothy, there are two themes that are recurring. One is the challenge that Paul gives Timothy to study and to live out the Word of God that he had received from Paul, who was his mentor, and from his mother and his grandmother. And so Paul says in chapter 1, verse 13, follow the pattern of the sound words that you have heard from me. Chapter 2, verse 15, do your best to present yourself to God as one approved, a worker who has no need to be ashamed, rightly handling the word of truth. Chapter 3, verse 14, continue in what you have learned and have firmly believed, knowing from whom you learned it and how from childhood you have been acquainted with the sacred writings which are able to make you wise for salvation through faith in Christ Jesus. All scripture is breathed out by God and profitable for teaching, for reproof, for correction, and for training in righteousness, that the man of God may be competent, equipped for every good work. And so one of the themes through the book of 2 Timothy, Paul says, get the word into your life. Dwell on it, continue in it, grow in it, listen to it, learn it, and live it. It's not enough to let others feed you the word of God. Your pastor, Christian radio, thank God for those. But your pastor grows by studying the word of God so he can feed it to someone else. And that's how you will grow. Don't let your pastor spoon feed you. Don't let this program spoon feed you. You need to get into God's word for yourself. There's a young woman on our team who is a graduate of a Bible college. And as we were talking about this program, she said, you know, when I was a student, I had the word coming at me from all directions. But I wish I had spent more time just alone with God, getting to know him, cultivating a personal relationship with him, and learning to trust him. Letting his word get worked into the warp and woof of my daily life. So Paul says to Timothy, get the word into you and live it out. And then here's the second thread. He said, not only get it into you and into your life, but you also have a responsibility to share with others what you've received from your mother, your grandmother, and from the Apostle Paul. So he says in chapter 2, verse 2, what you have heard from me in the presence of many witnesses, entrust to faithful men who will be able to teach others also. And I would say to some of you who've been mentored by Revive Our Hearts over the years, often have women come up to me and say, you are my spiritual mother. You have mentored me. Some of those women are older than I am. Some are younger than I am. But it's a privilege to be involved day after day in sharing with you what God is doing in my life, teaching me through his word. But don't let it stop at you. You need to be sharing with others the stewardship, the investment, the deposit that others have placed in your life. The deposit I've given you, the deposit that your pastor has given you, your parents, Christian education, as you take the word into your own heart, then you become responsible to share it with others. Paul says, I charge you, preach the word. Be ready in season and out of season. Reprove, rebuke, and exhort with complete patience and teaching. Chapter 4 of 2 Timothy, verses 1 and 2. Now, we can read those instructions and tend to think that those just apply to pastors. After all, I'm not called to preach the word. Or just that these instructions apply to Christian leaders or Bible teachers. But let me tell you, there's a sense in which these instructions apply to every child of God, every servant of Christ. It applies to you. It applies to me that we are to be reproducing in the lives of others the word of God that has been entrusted to us. Each of us is to pursue serious study of God's word and then to pass along what we've learned to others. So let me make it personal here. Are you taking time to dig deep and to grow in your understanding of God's word? Listen, 12 minutes of Christian radio on your way to work will not do it for you. Thank the Lord for Christian radio. I sometimes think it's a little strange that I'm often challenging women on the radio to turn off their radios. But you know what I mean. There have to be times in your life when you do turn everything off and just you and God in his word get to know him. And then are you passing along what you've learned to someone else? Are you pouring into someone else's life? If not, ask God to open a door, even in this next week. No matter how old or young you may be, ask him to open a door where you can share some of what you've learned. Now let me just keep reminding us that the only way we can live out these commitments we're talking about in the True Woman Manifesto is by God's grace and in humble dependence on the power of his Holy Spirit. If you don't remember that, then you will hear a session like this and you will make all kinds of new resolutions and you go out and try and do it on your own and you'll come up with some new list about what it looks like to be a woman of the Word. Listen, devotional life, Bible study, it may not always look the same for you in different seasons of life. You need to fit this concept of becoming a woman of the Word within your framework or season of life. It's easy to get under the pile and to get on a guilt trip. And for example, it's great if you can be involved in Bible study with other women, if your church offers that, there are other Bible studies in your community, or coming to a recording session like this. But there may be seasons of your life when for a period of time you can't be in a group study on a regular basis. You notice we don't have a lot of young moms in these recording sessions because many of those women cannot take a day like this to come and sit under this kind of teaching. So if you're a mom with small children, Bible study for you may look different than it will for someone else in a different season of life. If you go to reviveourhearts.com, we've prepared a list for you of just some practical, creative ways that you can get the Word into your system at different seasons of life. Singing or listening to scripture that has been set to music. We've come up with several of those creative and practical ways you can get the Word into you. And I'd encourage you to go to Revive Our Hearts and get that list. And then let me just encourage you, as you fellowship with other believers, as you're engaging with other women, with family members, to talk about what God is doing in your life through His Word. I'm amazed at how many times Christians get together and talk about everything except the Lord. Everything except the Word of God. If you will interact with other believers about what you're reading in God's Word, what He's saying to you, what He's teaching you, it will increase your hunger and your desire to be in God's Word on a regular basis. I was on the phone with a friend last week and she said to me, "What are you reading in God's Word?" We hadn't talked for several weeks. "What are you memorizing?" I got an email from another friend this past week said, "Do you want to memorize the book of Philippians together?" We need to encourage one another to be in God's Word. What are you reading? What are you studying? What is God saying to you? Jeremiah chapter 9, verse 20. "Hear, O women, the word of the Lord, and let your ear receive the word of His mouth." Well, Lord, I pray that You would make us women of the Word who are growing in our knowledge and our understanding of Your Word, and who are living in accord with sound doctrine in every area of our lives. I pray it in Jesus' name. Amen.
0: We will be women of the Word. That statement appears in the True Woman Manifesto, a document you can read at reviveourhearts.com. Nancy DeMoss Wolgemuth has been showing us what being a true woman is all about, and loving the Word is a big part of that. 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
6: For American Family News, I'm Robert Thornton. U.S. Central Command said U.S. forces launched strikes against Iran to impose heavy costs for targeting and attacking commercial shipping in an international waterway. The U.S. strikes were in response to Iranian attacks on three commercial vessels that were moving through the Strait of Hormuz. A federal judge has ruled that the Justice Department cannot force Fulton County, Georgia, to turn over the names and personal contact information of thousands of poll workers who served in the 2020 election. Fox's Jared Halpern has more.
7: The Justice Department is seeking to obtain the names and personal contact information of every individual who worked or volunteered for Fulton County, Georgia's election operations in 2020 and obtained a grand jury subpoena to do that in April. But a federal judge has quashed that subpoena, ruling the subpoena is unreasonable and highly burdensome.
6: The Southern Poverty Law Center pleaded not guilty today to federal charges that it defrauded donors by not disclosing that some of the money would be used to pay informants in extremist organizations. Attorney Abby Lowell entered the not guilty plea on behalf of the organization to a superseding indictment that adds details about the charges first announced in April. The Justice Department has accused the SPLC of funding extremist groups while publicly claiming it was working to dismantle them. Illinois Governor J.B. Pritzker has signed a bill into law that expands eligibility for in-state tuition for illegal aliens. More from Caleb Castillo.
8: House Bill 5093 was signed in Illinois, which allows any student who completed at least 3 years of high school in the state to be eligible for in-state tuition. Democratic State Senator Selena Villanueva says the legislation is intended to benefit illegal aliens and transgender-identifying students. However, Republican State Senator Sue Risen says that the legislation, quote, stretches the definition of Illinois residency and expands taxpayer-subsidized tuition benefits to individuals who may no longer live in Illinois, including some non-citizens. Campus Reform's Will Biagini says that this new law is completely unfair to taxpayers and Illinois students alike.
9: I think it's demoralizing for American students and their families who put hard work in and work hard to achieve success, and they see government handouts to people who break the law and cut them in line.
8: According to data from the Educational Data Initiative, Illinois' in-state tuition and fees were the second highest in the Midwest and ninth in the nation in 2025. Biagini calls it a, quote, issue of fairness to see American students work hard and not be prioritized over illegal immigrants who now get the benefit of in-state tuition. He calls for states across the nation to follow the state of Florida's lead as they move to prohibit illegal aliens from enrolling in any public university in their state.
9: That's an example that we need to set across the country.
8: I'm Caleb Castile.
6: More Christians have given up their lives for the gospel in Central Africa. This time, 14 Christians killed in one of the most violent ways possible. More from AFN's Steve Jordahl.
10: Todd Nettleton, a voice of the martyrs, says two separate massacres took place in the village of Mungberry. Six Christians were martyred on June 3rd and another eight on the 24th.
11: Earlier this month, 14 Christians were beheaded in two separate attacks in the Democratic Republic of the Congo.
10: He says the attackers were an ISIS offshoot that's gaining strength in that part of the DRC.
11: The attacks have been credited to ISCAP, the Islamic State Central Africa province. So an ISIS-affiliated terrorist group working in DRC.
10: Security experts say ISCAP may have moved into the area because counterterrorism operations have been happening near their stronghold. Also, the terrorists may be trying to escape a part of the DRC that's been affected by Ebola. Nettleton says this particular ISIS offshoot are getting a reputation as being exceptionally violent.
11: As we look around the world, some of the most violent attacks that we've seen are in DRC. And this is another example. You know, 14 Christians not just being killed, but being beheaded.
10: He says the Islamists may be so brazen because they believe Allah will cut them a break if they die while killing Christians.
11: There is a theological aspect to this, that I can fight jihad, I can commit violence because if I'm killed in that act, I will go straight to paradise. I will bypass this sort of weighing of my deeds.
6: And that is all our time for now. Find more news at AFM.net.
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14: I'm Rick Scarborough, and this is my take. Jeffrey Little, a Christian lifeguard, is going to trial alleging unjust punishment for his beliefs. In 2024, he sued Los Angeles County and supervisors over a mandate to fly the gay pride flag that June. Little asked for a religious exemption from raising the flag or requiring others to do so, which was approved, then revoked 2 days later. Little had removed some flags believing the exemption allowed it and that some stations weren't required to fly the flag under county policy. Little was suspended for 15 days. The county claims discipline for unauthorized removal of the flags. Little seeks accommodation, damages, and removal, citing unconstitutional discriminatory actions. Jeffrey Little has taken a stand for God. Please pray and support him with your prayers. I'm Rick Scarborough, and that's my take.
15: 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Now, here's Baruch.
16: Here again. Having 400 men, a large number of individuals. This in that day represented a small army. But this was not, at least it didn't happen that this was Asaph's intent. Now we need to remember something. What Yaakov did. This preparation to find favor with his brother Esau. Look again. He lifted up his eyes and he saw, behold, Asaph coming and with him 400 men. And he divided, this is Yaakov, he divided his children concerning Leah and concerning Rachel and concerning the two maidservants. So he got the four women together, put each of their children with him, put each of their children together separately in four camps. And then we keep reading in the scripture. And he put, end of or beginning of verse 2, and he put the maidservants and their children first. So we don't know which maidservant, but he put those women who are not Leah or Rachel first with those of his children. And we find, keep reading, and Leah and her children after them. And finally it says, and Rachel and Yosef after, at the end, at the very end. Verse 3. And he, that is Yaakov, he passed before them and he bowed down towards the ground 7 times. Now remember, numbers are important. 7 speaks of holiness, but it also speaks of purpose. Now, how to understand this? Well, Yaakov, in bowing to the ground, wants to speak not primarily to Asaph. He's bowing down, yes, in this situation, but most of the commentators see this as bowing down before this meeting, before God, saying, God, I want your purpose. I'm returning to this land, not out of my personal desire, but because of your will. And that doesn't mean he doesn't want to do his will, that he doesn't desire God's will, but he's emphasizing, I'm in this situation because I know it's your will for me to come back to the land. Look again. He bowed down And he bowed down towards the ground seven times until he met his brother. Verse 4. And Esau ran to meet him, and he hugged him, and he fell upon his neck, and he kissed him, and they wept. Very important. They wept after so many years, 20 years they were separated. But now these two brothers are back together. And here again, what are we seeing? We're seeing an image of what God's desire is. That the Israelites and the Edomites, if we put this in modern terms, the Israelis and the Palestinians, that they should what? Come together. How? In regard to the purposes of God. And in doing so, there can be this great relationship. This is God's desire, but here again, it is not going to happen. We read in the book of Obadiah, we read that Edom is going to make war with the Israelites in the last days. And it's this war that's going to bring about, in its conclusion, the kingdom of God. Just read sometime the book of Obadiah. Once more, we see here that he kissed him and they wept. Verse 5. And he lifted up his eyes and he saw the women and the children. This is Asaph. And he said, "Who are these to you?" And he said, this would be Yaakov, "The children which God has graciously given to your servant." Now, make a note of that at the end of verse 6, that God has graciously given to, here's the key, your servant. What this statement means is that Yaakov is not wanting to usurp Esau's authority. He understands that he is his older brother. And nothing that he did in purchasing that birthright or receiving that blessing, none of that was personally against him. That in any way he wanted to injure Esau. He did that because Esau wasn't interested in the things of God, and therefore he wanted to fulfill the purposes of God that were first given to the firstborn Esau, but he despised his birthright. Verse 6. And the maidservants, they approach there, and their children, and they bowed. Now, here again, some would want to say that they bowed before Esau. But there's another alternative understanding, and that is they worship God. They were showing Esau that they were a family that worshiped. Read something else. Verse 7. And also Leah and her children approached, and they bowed down. This is the word, va'yishachavu, which usually implies, in many cases, this idea of worship. It can also, in the alternative, simply be an act of humility and respect. And afterwards, it says that Joseph and Rachel also approach, and they bowed down. So either they are all showing the utmost respect to Esau as the older brother, or secondly, in this meeting, which was of a great risk. Remember, Esau came with 400 men with him. And what do we have? We have the people worshiping God. Some say it's an example of Mesirut Nefesh. What's that? It's a sacrificial life, that they're coming. They don't know what Esau is going to do. But nevertheless, they're worshiping God. Now look at verse 8. And he said, "Who to you is all this camp?" So Asaph looks and sees this great campment, meaning many people and great wealth. And he says, "Which I have met." He's speaking now about, remember how he divided up his family and sent gifts before with servants? So he received all of these things. And he realizes that Yaakov has become a great family. Now, verse 9 in the second half. Yaakov speaking, he says, "In order to find grace in your eyes or favor in your eyes, my Lord." So this is the second time that Yaakov shows Esav great respect. Now, if you look at some of the rabbinical commentaries, he is not doing it out of fear. Why are we sure from that? Or what is their perspective for saying that statement? What happened in the first or the previous chapter? We see that Yaakov had that wrestling match. And God says, "Your name will be Israel because you have contended with God and with man and have prevailed." That statement is saying this: you have interceded with me and you're going to get your requests. And that you are going to be triumphant over men. So Yaakov knew that nothing was going to happen after that night of prayer and that experience with God and that worship with God. So he's coming here not out of fear, but he's coming out of humility, out of a recognition that this is his older brother. And I don't need to dominate. So this was never his intent to dominate Esav. It was because of his desire to serve God, be used by God, and that the purposes of God would not go unattended, that Yaakov did what he did. Verse 9. And Esav said, "I have much, my brother. What is to you, let it be to you." He says, "I don't want all of these gifts. I don't need anything. I've been blessed greatly." And Yaakov interceded. And he said, "If I have found favor in your eyes, you will take my gift from my hand. And therefore it says, I have seen," he goes on to says, "because I have seen your face as the face of God." And they were reconciled. So he says, "I want you please to take these things because I have seen the face of God as your face." And he says, keep reading. I want to read this correctly. "I have seen your face as the face of God. And I have been," and they were reconciled, "and you have been reconciled to me." So he's saying, "I give this out of joy, not out of fear. I've seen God's face and your face in this experience." And he says, "And let us be reconciled." He had confidence. So once Esav knew that this wasn't a bribe, this was truly out of joy. He knew that this was going to be a time of reconciliation. And it says, "Please take my blessing." First it says gift, then it says blessing, "which," it says, "has been brought to you, for behold God," meaning simply, behold, he says, this whole verse, "which has been brought before you because God has been gracious. God has been gracious to me." So all of this is because of the grace that Yaakov has experienced from God. And what does that grace leads him to do? That grace leads him to be generous, to give, to want to be reconciled with this one who earlier said, "When I can, I'm going to put him to death." Here again, he is not coming from a position of weakness, just the opposite. He's coming from a position of power, having met God the evening before, having worshiped God. And what did that worship experience cause him to do? Be humble and be generous. So look again, this verse, verse 11. Take my blessing, which has been brought to you because God has been gracious to me, for I have all, everything, he says. And he beseeched him, implored him. It's a strong word. And at the end, Esau took. Now, this is highly theologically significant. And the reason is this. What is Yaakov doing? Well, Yaakov, it says, you know, take my offering, or my gift, as it says. But later on, let's look at it very carefully. When we look at verse 10, he says, and you shall take my offering or gift. It's word mincha. But later on, when we get to verse 11 at the end, he says, or in the middle, literally, he says, take now, I pray, my blessing. What's the significance of this theologically? We see Yaakov blessing Esau. Yaakov blessing his enemy, his former enemy. Secondly, we see this all coming about within the context of what? Reconciliation. What is Israel's ministry, Israel's call? To be a blessing, to bring about reconciliation. And it's very important that within this, Israel or Yaakov is doing this with because of their experience or his experience with God. Now let's move on to verse 12. Esau is speaking and he says, basically, travel forth and we will go. And he says, and I will go alongside of you. So Esau's saying, no, let's travel together. But notice verse 13. And he said to him, that is Yaakov, said to him, my Lord, you know that the children are tender, and the flock and the cattle, they are coming up unto me. And if we kind of press on in one day, they're going to die, all the flock. He says, let my Lord pass before his servant. Meaning, you go ahead. Don't wait on us. Yaakov didn't want to travel with Esau. He says, you go on, and your servant, he says, I will manage slowly. Now, it's the word menahel is the modern Hebrew word for manager. And this is the verb, which means to manage or to lead or to guide something. And the verb here is in the hitpael, which is the reflexive. So he says, basically, I'll guide myself. I'll manage myself. I'll take care of myself. And I'm going to travel very slowly at the pace of work. And that's literally what it says. Le regel, that is the foot, but in this case, it's the speed of the work. He's saying, no, we have work to do. We have a lot of people. And therefore, we have to prepare food. We can only go at a certain pace, at the speed of the work that we need to get done. And also, he says, at the speed of the children. He says, and then I will come to my Lord, meaning to Esau, at the place called Seir. Now, Seir is the location for the Edomites. And of course, Esau is the patriarch of the Edomites. But if you look sometime, for example, in Ezekiel chapter 35, this is one of the places that God is going to destroy in the last days. The stronghold, the habitation of the Edomites. So this is prophetic because he says, I'll come later on to this place. And that's exactly what's going to happen. But in the last days, verse 15. And Esau said, I will assign, let me assign some of the people that are with me, which should be with you. And Yaakov says, why should this be? If I have found favor in your eyes, my Lord. So he wants to, Esav wants to put people with him from his own people. But he says, no, let me just be by myself and you be by yourself. If I have found favor. Now, some see this as a hint that Yaakov doesn't want any influence from his brother into his family, because Esau is not godly minded. The purposes, the plans of God do not interest him. And what we see is the people that come from Esau, the Edomites, they are always about thwarting the things of God. So he doesn't want any influence whatsoever. Verse 16. And he returned on that day, that is, Esau returned to that day on his way towards Seir. And Yaakov, he traveled to Sukkot. Now, Sukkot is a place of abodes or little huts. And why is it called that? Because he built for himself a house, and for his cattle, he built Sukkot. So he built these little huts for his cattle. Therefore, he called the name of that place Sukkot. Now, why is that so important? Well, we're going to read later on that there's a festival of Sukkot. And Sukkot, that festival speaks about dependence upon God. So what we find here, it was because of Yaakov's dependence upon God that he did not go towards Seir. He went to a different location. And that is to show the reader that although earlier on the text says they were reconciled. Remember Esau running to his brother, hugging him, falling upon his neck, kissing him, and weeping together? Well, that was what God wanted. But in reality, we find that Yaakov is going to dwell in Sukkot. That is, Israel's going to, in the end, show dependence upon God. And the Edomites, they are going to be in the place where God's wrath consumes. Look now, if you would, to verse 18. And Yaakov came in a full way, completely, with all of his family, that's in the tent, and all of his possessions. And Yaakov came completely or whole to the city of Shechem, and which is in the land of Canaan. So he got back to Israel. And it says, as he came from Padan Aram, so that's where he was coming from, and he made it back to the land of Canaan. And he pitched his tent, meaning he camped at the before the city, so on the outskirts of the city, and he bought the portion of the field where he, and here's where it says, there he set up his tent, and he bought it from the hands of Hamor, the father of Shechem, for 100 kesita. That's a coarse amount of money in that day of the Canaanites, of the sons of Chet. Now, this is important because what we see is Yaakov is purchasing that land. And today, that land, people will tell you, oh, it doesn't belong to the Jewish people. It belongs to the Palestinians. When we talk about Shechem or Shechem, or what they call the Arab term, Nablus. But what we find here is that Yaakov purchased this field, this area, as his heritage place, the place of his stronghold in the land initially. Now look, if you would, to verse 20. And he caused to stand up, this is an important word, because this word is related to victory. This word is related to Messiah. Won't go into it now, perhaps next week. But it's an important word. It's the word that's related. Well, let me just do it now. It's related to victory because when it says stand still and see the salvation of the Lord, it's derived from this root. And then when Yaakov, when he was at Bethel, and remember he had that dream of the ladder, and he at Bethel, and remember he had that dream of the ladder, and he set up a rock as a monument. Well, it's also

0: says that Yaakov, now he's the God of Israel. This is an important term. This is vital that we see how Yaakov is Israel and there's a God of Israel. And what does this speak about? Israel speaks about a victory. Israel speaks about a messianic victory. And that is connected with Yaakov and a transformation. And what can we anticipate? We can anticipate in the last days that Israel is going to be transformed for the purpose of the kingdom. That messianic kingdom, a kingdom of victory. This scripture, highly prophetic in giving us hints of what will be. Well, I'll close with that. Until next week, Shalom from Israel.
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7: Well, welcome once again to Family Talk, the broadcast division of the Dr. James Dobson Family Institute. I'm Roger Marsh. Question, where do you find meaning in life? It's a question that we all have to wrestle with, and the late Chuck Colson had a profound answer. The good life isn't found in gratifying ourselves, but in serving others. On today's edition of Dr. James Dobson's Family Talk, Dr. Dobson continues his conversation with his dear friend, Chuck Colson, about that very idea. And these are principles that are drawn from Chuck's landmark book called The Good Life. Here now, once again, is our host, Dr. James Dobson, and his guest, Chuck Colson, on today's edition of Family Talk.
8: We have a lot of ground to cover, so I'm going to introduce Chuck Colson very quickly because most people know who he is anyway. Chuck is a former presidential aide to Richard Nixon and the founder of the International Ministry Prison Fellowship. He's the author of 23 books, a very popular speaker. He holds a BA degree from Brown University and a law degree from George Washington University and is a constitutional scholar, constitutional lawyer. Chuck has been married to Patty, a great lady, for 41 years. He's the father

0: mother of three children and has five grandchildren, and it's so good to have him back to discuss his new book. The title of it is The Good Life, Seeking Purpose and Meaning and Truth in Your Life. Chuck, this is an outstanding book. I hope it has the same kind of success that you've had with so many other books, Born Again and Loving God and many of your earlier books, which really dealt with the passion that's within you for Jesus Christ. And would it be appropriate to say that The Good Life, maybe I ought to save this question for the end of our conversation instead of the beginning, but would it be appropriate to say that The Good Life really does link into what Jesus said with regard to bringing life and life more abundantly? That's what he offered. He didn't offer a release from trouble and difficulty and pain and death eventually. In fact, he said, in this world ye shall have tribulation, but be of good cheer, for I've overcome the world. It is the abundant life that you're defining. You call it the good life. He called it the abundant life.
1: Right, and I'm taking people there, Jim, by way of what they already know themselves. The first half of this book is something that many people have encountered. The second half is what they can see if they look around them. So I'm trying to take them there, not by hitting them over the head with a Bible, but saying, look at life and see what you can figure out on how the world works and where you fit in. And what you're going to discover, and that's the ending of the book, is that the biblical worldview is the only one that makes sense. It's the only one that's rational. But it's exactly what Jesus was talking about. The abundance comes not from what we can get for ourselves, but the contribution we can make to other people. That's what gives us our ultimate meaning in life.
0: Talk to the non-believer at this moment, the one who just was spinning the dial and happened to hear us today.
1: Right.
0: And they have no faith and have never had any great desire to know Jesus Christ, think that that whole story is a myth, the Bible is not valid, and give them the rationale to rethink that.
1: Well, I always ask people what they believe and where they believe their rights come from. And when you start talking to people who are non-believers, and I would say to any non-believer listening to us, you're a human being, you have life, but who guarantees that? If we live in a moral vacuum, if there is no God, if there is no transcendent standard by which we live, why should you stay alive? There's a fellow by the name of Peter Singer, I write about this in the book, a professor at Princeton who New Yorker Magazine calls the most influential philosopher in America.
0: Professor of bioethics
1: at Princeton, who believes in infanticide, and he believes that if you've got Alzheimer's, you should just be put gently to sleep. He believes that life is only valuable for what it can contribute to society. And his ethical framework is do the greatest good for the greatest number. Create the maximum amount of pleasure for the most number of people. That sounds good if you're on the receiving end of that pleasure or good. It's not very good if you're on the margins of society, old, over 70 years old, need dialysis, or you're born with some mental impediment. I have a 14-year-old autistic grandson being raised by a single mom who's a deeply committed believer who is doing a heroic job, my daughter Emily. And Max is my 14-year-old grandson. I love that kid, but he's got autism, severely disabled. It's costing $65,000 a year to keep him alive. I'm telling that story in the book, and keep him in a school. But life has meaning, but it's only if there is a God who invests it with meaning. And so I would say to people listening, if you don't believe in God, you're dangling by a thread. You're not secure in that belief on your own life and viability and rights. And this is why Christians through the years have been the greatest defenders of human rights. This is why you and I, Jim, have teamed up on persecution of the Christians in Sudan and slavery and North Korea, why we've teamed up on the AIDS epidemic in Africa. All the projects you and I have been involved in flow from the fact that we believe there is a God who loves every single human being equally, regardless of the condition that person is in or how tenuous their hold is on life. Everybody has human dignity. That only comes from God. The second thing I would say to people is if you don't think there's a God, please go look at the mountains sometime, the majesty of those mountains. Go look at the intricacy of this earth. Look at the good things you see in life and tell me, is this all some cosmic accident? And then start looking at the question of origins of life without God. It's a pretty bleak picture. We came out of the primordial soup, if that's the case, and if so, we're nothing but grown-up germs after all these billions of years. I mean, there's a lot of ways you engage people and ask them what's if you ask people what's important to them in life, the answers you get will always give you an opportunity to talk about why the gospel and the biblical view of reality gives it to you and nothing else does. I spent a lot of time on that in this book because that's what Christians need to understand. How can we defend what we believe?
0: Let me role play with you. Okay? Okay. Put myself in the position of the one that does not know Jesus Christ. Mr. Colson, what you just said really resonates with me. I have been very, very successful in what I'm doing. I've made a lot of money, but there is an emptiness inside, and I'd like to know what you're talking about, but I have no idea how to find it. Mm. Where do I start?
1: I can prove there's a God. I could go into the Supreme Court and make that argument today, but to know that God requires an act of faith. The only way in which you can know him personally, you can't know him personally by finding some philosophical supposition that says God is. You have to know him by making that leap of faith. Why? Because if you could prove God was who he was, he'd be no different than the tree outside the window. You'd take him for granted. But only by faith can you love him, and God wants your love. But he will take you whatever shape you're in, whatever condition you're in. If you go to him, he will answer that simple prayer. I repent. I've fallen short. I want to know the Jesus who died on the cross for me.
0: Is that what happened to you?
1: Sure is. I had everything by the world's standards. I was absolutely on top of the world. And I found myself empty before Watergate.
0: Who introduced you to Christ?
1: Tom Phillips. Tom Phillips was the president of the Raytheon Company, largest employer in New England. One summer night, I had visited him in his office, and he was so changed, I asked him what happened to him. And he said, I've accepted Jesus Christ. I was shocked this day in his office. So I went back and spent a summer's evening with him at his home just outside of Boston. And this was 32 years ago this past summer. And he explained to me what had happened. He'd gone to a Billy Graham crusade in New York and given his life to Christ. He also read to me from C.S. Lewis's book, Mere Christianity, the chapter on the great sin, pride. And that really hit me like a torpedo. That went right through my armor. I was the self-sufficient Marine captain, tough guy, rose to the top, stomped on people all the way up. That night I felt so unclean and unworthy, like I suspect a lot of people who come, just as you did in the role-playing a moment ago, Jim, and say, I'm empty inside. I knew that night I was empty inside. And that person who comes that way knows he feels guilt. And why do you feel guilt? Because you know in your heart there's a moral law and you broke it. And there's only one way out.
0: Well, you obviously had to do a lot of good to make up for the bad things you've done. Surely you had to go do what's called restitution. You had to go...
1: penance.
0: Yeah, pay everybody back. What did you have to do before God could accept you?
1: Before God could accept me, I had to let him know that I was a sinner desperately in need and needed him and him alone. I cannot live a life worthy of Christ's sacrifice. All I can do is come to him in total gratitude and give him the one thing I've got, me. So it's not that you have to do good works to get received into the kingdom. You can't. You can't do enough. You couldn't possibly do enough. That's the problem the Jews had before Jesus came. But the answer is that you do it now because you want to do it out of gratitude. Gratitude, Chesterton said, is the mother of all virtues. If Americans got up every morning and thought all the things they had to be grateful for, the Declaration of Independence, freedom, this country of abundance, and most of all, a God who loves us, we would never get up unhappy in the morning.
0: Now, let me continue to role play with you. I have heard that message before. And I have I've been turned off and unwilling to listen because I just don't see how a good God, a great God who spun the whole universe in place with his word, which is what we're told, would allow a tragedy like your grandson, Max, who has autism and who struggles And I look at children like that. There's a lady sitting in our gallery today. She's in a wheelchair. I don't know her circumstances, but you know, how could God allow something like that to happen? How could He care about me if He allows people to suffer like that?
1: Well, the answer to that is, first of all, I think the lady in the gallery would agree, and I would believe passionately that my grandson is not a tragedy but a blessing. My daughter, he's changed my daughter's life. He's changed my life. My whole perception of the world is different because of Max. I've learned more from Max than I've learned from college professors. So Max is serving a great purpose in the world. And everybody has a purpose in the midst of our suffering and disabilities. God redeems that. But why does He allow it in the first place? He doesn't. What God has done is to give us a free will. He has said, I'm going to create you in my image. I'm going to let you choose between good and evil, but I'm going to tell you to choose good because it'll be good for you. The first human beings rebelled against that. That's what we call original sin. It bent human nature. It disposed us to do wrong. And ever since then, we have had sin and suffering in the world, and the whole universe has been under the curse of original sin. Now, that seems like a cold, impersonal explanation to somebody who's suffering, but it isn't, because you want to stop and think, what was God's alternative? He could have made us as an automaton who would never sin, but then we wouldn't love God. And if we did love God, it wouldn't be an act of free will. So you need free will in order to be in the image of God and to love God. And the only way that's going to happen is if you have the capacity to choose evil, which human beings do. So in order to respect our human dignity, He's had to allow us to suffer. But in the end, He has paid for our suffering by Jesus on the cross, who redeems it all and promises us eternal life.
0: What a message. Going back to our role playing, you know, I don't believe in truth. What you have said to me is okay for you. I'm sure you believe it. And for you, it's probably right. But there is no absolute truth. There's nothing that's true for all of us. And I don't believe that anything is applicable to everybody. How do I find truth? How can I believe it?
1: Well, one of the things I do, Jim, is because I get that question from teenagers all the time. I've talked about biblical worldview, which is a passion of mine, and a lot of it comes through in this book, with teenagers. And I'll always say to them, do you believe in absolute truth? Any group. And these are Christian groups, by the way. And one or two will put their hands up, yes. Most of them are afraid to say yes because they think it's intolerant. That's the first mistake. Believing in truth is not intolerant, because everybody has truth claims they live by. And tolerance is respecting those truth claims, not saying they shouldn't have them. But the kids will, two or three will put their hand up. And then I'll say, well, now let me ask you a question. Walk up to a street corner. Traffic is whizzing by in both directions. There's an old lady standing there with a shopping bag. You have three choices. You can either ignore her, you can help her across the street, or you can push her into the traffic. Which one is right? And the kids all chuckle. And I say, now are there any absolute truths? They all put their hand up, yes. The law is inscribed on our hearts, and as Paul said, the Gentiles, the law is alternately convicting and defending them. It is written on it. We know it. We know moral truth. Secondly, you can look and see how the world is made. Look at nature and the perfect harmony of nature. Look at the cell structures in the human body and the DNA and the way it functions. It's impossible that this came from evolution. And if it didn't come from evolution, then there's an intelligent designer. And if there's an intelligent designer, which is a case I make in the book, then that intelligent designer is who I know as God, and you can know personally as God as well. Why is it that you have guilt? Why is it that you feel a sense of responsibility for others? I mean, if after all, we have come from Darwin's natural selection, why would there be acts of altruism? Why in Katrina would Coast Guardsmen go down on that cable with pick and axe and cut through a roof to rescue somebody? Why wouldn't they just run and save themselves? Altruism defies Darwinism.
0: Chuck, we had lunch together a while back, and you were telling about an encounter that you had with an atheist who was, I think, in his 80s at that point.
1: Yes. This was the summer when I was lecturing in Oxford at the C.S. Lewis conference. And I spoke in the morning, and in the afternoon, Anthony Flew was there. Anthony Flew is a name that many of our listeners, I suspect, will remember, because he was an 81-year-old at this time, a year ago, 81-year-old professor at Oxford who was probably the leading professor of atheism in the world. He wrote most of the textbooks. If you go onto college campuses today and look for textbooks on atheism, Philosophy of Atheism will be written by Anthony Flew. He was a student at Oxford when C.S. Lewis was teaching there, and he used to debate Lewis. And he's been a skeptic his entire life. Then he encountered the arguments of the intelligent design movement, particularly Michael Behe and the irreducible complexity of the human cell, which story I tell in this book, and it's just a it's a powerful story. He was so impressed by Behe's work that he announced in the fall of last year that he was no longer an atheist. He couldn't be. He now believed there was a God who created it, created the universe and created life, but that you couldn't know that God. So this summer at this meeting in Oxford, after I spoke in the morning, I went back and heard him in the afternoon. And when he finished, he invited questions. He said, I can philosophically prove that it's irrational to be an atheist. But he said, I can't prove the God of the Bible, or I can't prove Judaism or Islam or Hinduism or any other belief system. So he said, I'm just a deist. I believe God started the world, but we can't know that God. So when the question period came, a couple of guys next to me, I said, shall I do it? And one of them nudged me and said, go ahead. I went up and used an argument out of The Good Life. I said, Dr. Flew, I congratulate you on your honesty in making that decision that your atheism that you'd spent your whole life defending was not rational, and having then the courage to announce it. You're a man of integrity. The problem is you put yourself in a box. You have proven there is a God, but now you want to prove who that God is. If you could prove who he was, you wouldn't worship him because you would take him for granted. So you've got yourself in a bind. Because you've proven there is a God, you've now ruled out the possibility of knowing the God you've proven exists. I said, you've got yourself in a real spot. And I talked about other people who had gotten to that same point and how I'd gotten to that point. I said, by reason you can get so far, but God requires faith. Now, why does he require faith? Because if you could know him rationally and prove him philosophically, then you would simply know that as a fact. You would not worship him. You would not love him. And the reason he created you is so that you could love him. And the only way you can love him is by faith. And I left it hanging in the air. He didn't say a word. It was quite an electric moment in the lecture hall at Oxford. And then I walked back to my chair, and he kept staring at me all the way back. And I went up and talked to him afterwards. It really affected him. It got to him because it's irrational to go as far as he did and not go further. But he has to go further by faith. One of the chapters in this book, and it's why I so appreciate what you do, one of the chapters in this book is about what happens if we don't respect the dignity of life, and I build it off my experience with Max. We will end up doing exactly what the Germans did in the 30s, and it's very scary today because as the assault takes place against life and dignity of life, people think, well, we're only talking about abortion and we're only talking about extreme cases and Terry Schiavo and that sort of thing. No, we're talking about every single human being. And what the Nazis did is they advanced eugenics. They started teaching in the schools. They started teaching a philosophy identical to Peter Singer's. They then went into medical experiments, which were the most ghastly. And you've spoken on this, and thank God you speak out on these issues, Jim. I hope the listeners know what a treasure you are to the Kingdom of God at this point with the voice you have in the world, and you've taken tremendous heat for it. But you're absolutely right, and I document it in this book by the works of Leo Alexander, who wrote in the New England Journal of Medicine in 1948 from the war trials the horrors of what the Nazis did. They did it all in the name of doing good. All the stem cell stuff, we say we can cure all these diseases. Sounds wonderful. The Nazis did that. They said, the Germans said that. They said, if we do these experiments, we can improve life for everybody else. Sure. Cut off somebody's arm and watch the blood drip in order to get an experiment on how to improve clotting of blood while somebody's alive. I mean, this is ghastly. But these are the kinds of things that get done once you surrender the principle that you can do evil to achieve a good end. You can never
2: do you realize how I was massacred in the press and the media for saying that there was a philosophical link between the medical experiments done by the SS in the concentration camps and the intention now of growing little human beings in the womb and then harvesting the body parts for the benefit of mankind, that there's a linkage between those. I never said that the pain and suffering was the same or that the loss by relatives was the same. You know, there is a difference between that horrible Holocaust and what we're talking about now. But using human beings for medical experimentation is the same in both cases.
1: That's the one thing they don't want to talk about. The people who want stem cell research in America today do not want to talk about this. And they throw up their hands and say, are you making a moral equation between this and the Holocaust? And what a terrible thing to do. That's because that's exactly where they're vulnerable. You're making a moral equation that is absolutely 100% valid as a matter of logic and history. Go back and review. I've done this in the book. Go back and review what the German doctors did and the name in which they did it. Their philosophy was utilitarianism. Peter Singer is a utilitarian. He is embracing exactly the same philosophy. Yeah. And I would tell anybody who's listening to saying, what's the reason that I should be concerned and why should I care about being a Christian? If you don't believe in God's transcendent authority and his protection of life at every level, you are vulnerable.
2: Well, Chuck, thank you for being our guest again. I thank God for what you do, and you're always welcome here. I want to say to our listeners, please get a copy of this book. Get it for yourself and get it for somebody who doesn't know Christ. Everybody should read this book. I mean, it is the philosophical understanding of life and the meaning of it and why you cannot find the good life, no matter how much success you have and how many good things happen to you and how you rise to the top of your profession. So what? You know, when it really comes down to it, it doesn't mean anything. It only means something when you connect with the creator of the universe and when he gives you a mission and he gives you a responsibility. I want to tell you, this is what drives me. This is what I care about. Nothing else matters. We're not building an empire here, and we'll be forgotten, and so what? But the things we're doing here won't be forgotten because they're divinely inspired, I believe.
1: I love you, Jim Dobson. I can see that passion in your eyes.
3: 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And as you may already be aware, Chuck Colson went home to be with the Lord back in 2012. And of course, our own Dr. Dobson joined him in eternity on August 21st of 2025. So what a reunion that was for those two men. I can imagine Dr. Dobson still catching up with people that he hasn't seen in years on the other side of eternity. 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Box 39000, Colorado Springs, Colorado, the zip code 80949. 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
9: For American Family News, I'm Robert Thornton. A preliminary hearing continued today to determine if there is sufficient evidence to hold a trial for Tyler Robinson, the man accused of assassinating conservative activist Charlie Kirk. The judge is currently considering whether a statement from a Turning Point USA board member is relevant to the case. Here's Fox's Matt Finn.
10: The judge ruled that this letter is admissible. It's not being published right now. And the statement is coming from David Engelhardt from TPUSA. It addresses how Charlie Kirk was very open about his faith and his political beliefs. And the prosecution argues it touches on why Tyler Robinson targeted Charlie Kirk. Robinson's defense argues this case is about politics, not religion, and that TPUSA note does not reveal what's inside Robinson's mind. Also, Agent David Hull testified that new surveillance video shows Tyler Robinson on the campus of Utah Valley University before and during the shooting of Charlie Kirk.
9: The preliminary hearing is expected to last for 5 days. Robinson has not yet entered a plea and could face the death penalty if convicted. Senator Bernie Sanders says Maine Democrat U.S. Senate candidate Graham Plattner should step aside after a sexual assault allegation. Democrats across the U.S. are withdrawing support from Plattner after the allegation, which Plattner denies. Plattner is considering his next steps and has canceled town hall events this week. Socialism and communism are hot topics these days, considering the rise of the Democratic Socialist candidates in the U.S. House Speaker Mike Johnson talked about the issue on Fox this past weekend.
11: Communism, socialism, those are deviations of Marxism, begins with the opposite premise of America, and it is a serious threat to us. These people want to say, they're saying it out loud, they want to abolish all borders, they want to abolish all prisons, they want to defund the police, they want to abolish the U.S. Senate, they want to pack the Supreme Court, they want the government to take over control.
9: AFA Vice President Ed Vitagliano said the Republican Party has moved from a principal party that upholds conservative values to a party that is more interested in winning elections and being more willing to throw those values out.
12: If we cannot, as a conservative movement, and in the Republican Party, if its leaders cannot define what conservatism is and be able to express why it's best for America that we embrace those conservative principles, then we won't have ammunition for fighting movements like we are seeing rapidly developing inside the Democratic Party. And then I would say that the word communism has been used as a boogeyman for so long, rightly so, because for much of the 20th century, it was a threat to human existence on the planet. But sometimes these things, it's like tossing around the word Nazi. People get tired of hearing it. It's like tossing around the word racist. People get tired of hearing it.
9: He went on to say Republicans have been slow to understand that communism is an actual threat internally in the country. He said of the past, the threat was from outside of our borders, but is gaining some traction inside the country. A Manhattan high-rise that was evacuated after bricks fell and columns buckled this morning remained unstable and was still moving, forcing nearby buildings to evacuate. The 1970s-era building was being converted to luxury apartments and is the former global headquarters of pharmaceutical giant Pfizer. Texas state lawmakers are to explore banning foreign nationals from using Texas surrogates, according to the Texas Tribune. The Texas Senate Health Committee will hear testimony tomorrow about potentially banning foreign nationals from contracting with Texas surrogates to have children. Toyota is to invest $3.6 billion in a plant expansion and will shift its Tacoma production from Mexico to Texas. This will create about 2,000 new jobs in San Antonio over the next 4 years. On Wall Street today, stocks were down. The Dow lost 131, the S&P dropped 34, and the Nasdaq shed 302. West Texas Intermediate crude was up to around $72 a barrel. See more news at AFN.net.
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13: 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Well, June, tonight we're going to talk about forgiveness. And we get a lot of calls about this topic, and I know you've written quite a bit on it. And the question we have tonight, June, why is it so hard to forgive people? It almost seems sometimes like we'd rather carry something for many, even years, without letting it go and forgiving someone. Can you help us with that?
14: Well, all you have to do is listen to this program, and you will hear all kinds of reasons why it's been so tough. People fail to forgive others, actually, for a variety of reasons. There's just not one reason. For example, if you've been deeply offended, hurt by a friend, forgiveness can make you feel emotionally deflated. In contrast, withholding forgiveness can make you feel emotionally invigorated. I mean, because there's a sense of power. I will not forgive. And therefore, you could refuse to forgive the friend who offended you because of pride, or just the need to feel powerful, a perceived need. The Bible actually says a brother wronged is more unyielding than a fortified city. That's Proverbs 18, verse 19. So there are barriers to forgiveness, and it can be helpful because many times people say, I just don't understand me. I don't understand why I can't forgive. Being told I need to forgive, or others have observed and they want to help, but I, you know, so a lot of times there's not a lot of self-awareness. But let's go back to childhood. If you never saw forgiveness from parents, if there's no modeling of forgiveness from parents, it literally can be you do not know how to forgive. That's one reason. Number two, there are those who will deny that an offense ever occurred. Basically, they're saying, I don't want to think about it. I don't want to, you know, and so they, it's really to protect them from the memories. And they just deny that it occurred. Number three, it could be fearing, literally fearing to hold the guilty accountable. And so many times they will change. It's like, I don't like these memories. So, oh, it must be my fault. So all of a sudden they'll self-blame. And this kind of thinking short circuits the reality that the pain has occurred and that you have been wronged. And that's not the truth. That's not dealing with truth. Also, just not feeling you can forgive, meaning there's no way I could forgive this person. And so they kind of go by, no mercy for me, no mercy for you. There are those who will not forgive because they don't feel they've been forgiven themselves. They don't feel they have been forgiven of their past offenses. And so basically, it's like, they didn't forgive me, why should I forgive them? Another reason that it's so difficult to forgive for some people, it's believing that that bitterness is a required response to betrayal. Look, there are different ways people respond to the same offense, and it's unusual, but and so they think that they are normal, like God knows my feelings are normal, so I'm not doing anything wrong because of my bitterness. Some people are thinking forgiveness is just excusing unjust behavior, and it is not. That's not correct at all. It's difficult for some people to forgive because they're requiring an apology, and that was me. It's like I didn't think it was right to forgive unless I heard an admission of wrong, being sorry. It could be showing repentance. But it doesn't require any of that.
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0: 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Well, let's welcome tonight's caller. Let's welcome Danielle to Hope in the Night.
1: Well, hello, Danielle. So glad we can talk. How can we help you?
2: Hi, June. How are you today?
1: I'm blessed. Blessed to talk with you.
2: Thank you. I appreciate that. I'm blessed to talk to you as well.
1: Thank you.
2: Like, I have a lot of things that have been going through my head. I literally have been writing my book, and I have like papers all over here to take notes from you.
1: Whoa.
2: And I've got 103 pages, but I've got about 6 pages of notebook of traumas of different sorts that I've been through in my life. And I mean, I've gone from one thing to the other every about year to 2 years. So I've had major traumatic events every year to 2 years for the last, I'm going to be 51 in June. So I don't know how to necessarily forgive. I was listening to your pre-recording about forgiveness, and I took some notes again. And I'm trying to learn. I did not have parents. You'll find out this as you get to know me a little bit, if you want to know me, that is.
1: But sure.
2: I feel like I meant to share my story now. It's going to be a little long, but we have time. So, but I never had modeling parents of forgiveness. I don't know what it really looks like. I have no clue what it looks like. I keep pretending like I know, but I really don't. I don't really, you know, deny that the offenses occurred. I'm talking about them.
1: Yes.
2: You know, I don't know that I self-blame or short-circuit the pain and ignore them, you know, and say that they're not there because I'm actually talking about them. So I think we're good on that. I don't know how to know I've fully forgiven all the traumas. When I go through them, I don't feel powerful or anything like that, but I feel like I need somebody to hear my story. Do you know what I mean? Because
1: yes.
2: I've been through so much stuff. I can write a book on it, literally. So
1: you know, what that does is puts you in a category of having more compassion for others.
2: Yeah.
1: Because, see, people who've never struggled in this area, they don't understand why there is a struggle in the first place. And so all the more, what I've learned is the more difficulty we've had in life, the more we are capable of having compassion for someone else
2: for sure.
1: who's going through the same thing. So nothing, the pain is not wasted.
2: Right.
1: It is difficult.
2: It's redeemed.
1: It will be, there'll be a purpose, a God-given purpose of how you could actually help others.
2: Yes, ma'am, and that's what I'm doing right now. I'm in the professional ICCI coaching right now. I have lots and lots and lots of training, and so I can't wait to see you. Here's a little promo for the September thing. I can't wait to see you and actually maybe give you a hug. I don't know. I'll ask you first so you'll know it'll be me because I've been through so many traumas.
1: I'm a hugger.
2: But, what's
1: I'm
2: that?
1: A hugger. I am a hugger.
2: Thank God. Yes. That's a blessing. Hugs are therapeutic. They're like teddy bears, you know, so they're warm and fuzzy. And so, but so I've always been a hugger and I'm a smiler. I have been through so many things, but just to let you know, I'm in the professional category of the ICCIN from AACC. I'm also getting my master's on the way to the conference in Dallas. So we're stopping at Tennessee at the Grand Ole Opry. And then I go and get my master's certification through AACC, American Association of Christian Counseling, yes. The parent brother. And mm-hmm. so I'm doing good things now. I'm doing very good stuff for the Lord. I'm really blessed, but I still feel like my past is haunting me, and I don't know what to do about it. I want to bury this stuff so, like, this Memorial Day weekend, I can have good memories instead of bad memories. Do you see what I'm saying? Mm-hmm. I need to download or get rid of some stuff, delete some files, if you know what I'm saying, out of my brain. And I can't think of a better way to do that than to bury and get forgiveness burial for Memorial Day this week, you know, coming up. So
1: yes.
2: Have a burial of forgiveness.
1: It's important you're being very conscientious.
2: Yeah.
1: You're aware of not just that you had trauma,
2: no.
1: but that you're trying to be sure to not let it control you.
2: Exactly.
1: Right. So, obviously, you said you've had one trauma after another from year to year.
2: Yeah.
1: Let me understand. Have you actually gone through the issue of forgiveness? Literally, have you been able to forgive those who have wounded you? Or is that in question?
2: No, I believe that I have over the time. It's been a process over the last 31 to 51 years of my life, starting out mm-hmm. at the first surprise that I was, you know, I can go, I've timelined the 30 pages of 104 of my book. Called Soul
1: wow.
2: Scars Smoothened. Soul Scars Smoothened, because
1: yes.
2: they're like scars, but they're smoothened over because they're not soul wounds. It used to be soul wounds, and then I changed it because I wanted to be healed. You see what I'm saying? I wanted to be done. You can still see the scars, but it just tells you where you've been, you know, what's happened to you, and that's what I want to do. But starting at the first one is when I was meant to be twin boys, and that was a surprise. So full of pain, full of traumas, full of surprises all the way through my life. I have been blowing people out of the water, and I just don't know why, but I think it has to do with what you said just a moment ago. I think it has to do with compassion, because I have a statement that says, those who have been hurt deeply love deeply. And I really believe that. When we've been hurt so deeply, we tend to love at a very loyal level, a very deep personal level. And I want these people that I'm ministering to and going to be ministering to in the future, because that's happening, I want them to know and trust me with the details of their life as I'm doing with you in my life. Do you see what I'm saying? Does that make sense?
1: Yes.
2: I don't know. That's what I'm just trying to do. So I don't know how to start, but other than to start, but I've been praying all day.
1: You know, some people have never given voice to the truth of what happened, and they don't know to do this. And so they just try to block memories, but they don't. The memories are going to come back. When there is woundedness.
2: Yes.
1: And so
2: yes,
1: there are things to do
2: to
1: sustain a forgiving spirit that can be very helpful. In other words, you're saying that at least I think you're saying, I have chosen to forgive those. Okay, and so... But I'm hearing that you're not certain about. Is it that you wonder, have I completed the forgiveness
2: process? Yes, I do not know for a fact that I have actually gotten to the point where I can say, you know what, this is my past, this is my present, and that's going to be my future. I haven't been able to compartmentalize them and segment it. They're all running together, and it's, like, really confusing to me. So now what I do is I try to look at my stuff, all my issues and my problems, as a way of not necessarily a platform, although that's what it's going to be, you know, with a blog and stuff, you know, coming up, and that's my assignment next, you know. I don't know how to do that, but this is a process of what I'm doing. I'm trying to start a nonprofit organization called Women Moving Forward, WMF. You may hear about it coming up, I hope. Okay. It was all with all blessing, because I really believe in the bottom of my heart, from where I start, that it really matters that we don't get stuck in where we are on the way to where we're going. Does that make any sense to you?
1: Yes.
2: Okay, good.
1: Think about this. Yes. There are many people who will say, I just need to forgive and forget.
2: No. Yeah, that doesn't work.
1: No. I think of it this way. Imagine imagine that I come and I have a machine gun and I kill every one of the people close to you. Not you, but everyone else.
2: Right, right. Survivor's guilt. Yeah.
1: Can you in any way forget that that trauma? No.
2: Heck no.
1: See, it's some people have the wrong goal in mind.
2: Okay.
1: And that means you will remember that endeared loved one, whether it's a family member or a precious friend. And so there are things we need to, and you could choose to forgive the person who has wounded you. You've got multiple people. But the point is, what you're wanting, obviously, it's like, well, you're not sure that you finished, finalized the forgiveness process. So
2: I think what I'm looking for, Miss June, I think that you can tell it's me because I always call you Miss June.
1: So, that's okay.
2: But, June, I think what I'm looking for is release from my past. I think I'm wanting to forgive them, and I'm asking for mercy and grace and peace as I work through this whole process. It doesn't bug me anymore. I'm not even remotely crying yet, but I probably will. But I don't care, because tears are the way to the heart. You know what I'm saying? I'm okay with that. And so that's where I'm at. But I don't want to procrastinate too long, but I definitely know that, yeah, I would definitely have survivor's guilt on the machine gun issue. And, I mean, it's never happened to me like that, but I was in the military, so I understand that. So
1: well,
2: I understand
1: it. Think about this.
2: Yes.
1: I was asked today on a television broadcast, how can you... What would you say to a leader or people who want to have ministry in the lives of others? Mm-hmm. And I'll say, think about the most painful things, plural, specific areas. That's your platform. It's not forgetting those. It's literally seeing, I'm going to be passionate about helping those who have experienced the same thing I've experienced.
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3: 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June was teaching from her Keys for Living book about forgiveness. The Keys for Living books are very convenient in that they give you all of the things you need to get over the topic. So, for example, if you're having trouble with forgiveness, you're going to open the Keys for Living book to a story about forgiveness, and then you're going to see causes and other things that can help you with it. And most importantly, all the Bible verses that June found, they're pre-researched and they're all there right inside the book ready to go. So it's like a Bible study just about that topic. So it's a very handy resource. Maybe you have a friend that's going through something and you don't know what to say to them to help them, but you really want to help them. Well, that's where the Keys for Living books come in handy. You can go through our list of over 100 topics online, or again, our team knows our material, and you can just describe what you're dealing with, and they'll help you find what you need. Let's continue the call with Danielle.
1: Well, Danielle, I think I hear what you're saying about how you'd like to let the pain of the past, let it stay in the past so that you can deal with the present, and let it stay in the past so that you can deal with the present and the future.
2: Yes, ma'am.
1: The only problem with that...

0: in Christ Jesus. And that's what I want to do. I want to forget those things that are in the past or behind me, and I want to reach forward with the women moving forward to the things towards the mark that God has called me to do. I want the prize of Jesus Christ. You see what I'm saying?
1: Yes, yes.
0: Does that make sense?
1: It absolutely does. And
0: okay.
1: the point is,
0: mm-hmm.
1: just as I mentioned, if somebody had taken a machine gun,
0: yes.
1: you can't forget that.
0: Mm-mm.
1: You can't. And
0: mm-mm.
1: But what the intention of that passage in Philippians 3 is not letting the past control you.
0: Yeah.
1: It, because part of what makes you unique
0: me.
1: Is
0: yeah.
1: the fact that you've had trauma,
0: yep.
1: and you've learned some things, haven't you, through the trauma?
0: Yeah, a couple million. I have 6 pages of notebook papers. So what's that?
1: Yeah. You would have learned volumes based
0: volumes.
1: On the way you...
0: Oh my gosh, yes.
1: So it's not wasted.
0: No.
1: Let me mention something. I was, for about 4 years, I was doing a prodigal class at my church. And someone mentioned at our ministry, Hope of the Heart, and just said, did you have a prodigal in your life? And this is a new employee. This is... someone that I did not know, and mm-hmm. all I knew was when I saw her in the hallway at our ministry for the first time, there were several people around, and toward the end, all of a sudden, she had tears, and
0: oh.
1: I thought, what, I couldn't think of anything that would have evoked that response, and then it happened a second time. About a week later, and I had yet to have a conversation with her. Now, I met her, mm-hmm. but that's very different from having an actual
0: right.
1: conversation.
0: Right.
1: And then, again, toward the end, there were tears. And she didn't want the tears,
0: mm-hmm.
1: but they just poured out. And so then this other person mentioned that I was doing a prodigal class, and so she came to that at my church, and I said to her at the conclusion, because I knew that she had 2 prodigals, I said, did this help me? I'm sorry, did this session help you in regard to your 2 daughters, because they were getting mm-hmm. married? And she said,
0: right.
1: my daughters? And I said, well, I just know you had mentioned they were both going to be getting married. And she said, no, the prodigals are my mother and my husband.
0: Mm. Ooh.
1: And he was having an affair.
0: Uh-oh.
1: Yeah, and so the point is, I was so surprised. And then she said, you're the only person that I have ever heard who has some of my story.
0: Yep.
1: And I was given a fictitious last name. I grew up with a made-up fictitious last name.
0: Mm-hmm.
1: And she couldn't believe that I said that in the prodigal class.
0: Aww.
1: And she was assigned a fictitious name when she
0: mm-hmm.
1: was 6 and
0: yeah.
1: had to go with that name, and it had to do with adultery and all this that was going on in
0: mm-hmm.
1: her life. And she said, I just couldn't believe that you had what I had. And so what has happened is as she has, because I shared that, I don't know why I shared it, the night I did, but
0: Holy Spirit.
1: Yep. Okay. There you are. But see, God used that to help her not feel that she said, I always felt I was the only one that had this in my life.
0: Mm-hmm.
1: And she said, when I heard your story, she said, I was so surprised.

0: Because I would never have thought that you would have gone through the things you went through. Mm-hmm. But I just am saying, I don't find it, it's not realistic that we can forget trauma. Mm. But what we want to have is whatever pain we have to see God's purpose in it. Mm-hmm. It's pain mm-hmm. with a purpose.
1: Right.
0: Now, it doesn't mean that we're controlled by it.
1: No.
0: And I think the passage you mentioned where Paul, the Apostle Paul, mm-hmm. he had been very religious, but mm-hmm. his religion, part of it was a Jewish man who was wanting to persecute or kill Christians.
1: Yeah.
0: And then all of a sudden, there was an encounter that he had changed his life. Mm-hmm. But so he had religion as a zeal, but it wasn't based on godliness. And so one of the things that he realized is the focus needed to be Christ-likeness. So his focus was to be conformed to the character of Christ. And mm-hmm. Romans 8:29 says,
1: yep.
0: And this is our highest purpose of all. It is literally, we are predestined to be conformed to the character of Christ. Yes. Mm-hmm. But notice one of the things that we respect and actually admire about Jesus is not him having this pristine, perfect life. It's mm-hmm. that he was crucified. He wasn't just even crucified. He was belittled. He was not
1: yep.
0: believed. Lies were said about him. All these things.
1: Mm-hmm. Mm-hmm.
0: So, therefore, we can identify
1: yes.
0: when we look at our lives and there are trials that we will have, there'll be times people will not believe us when we are telling the absolute truth.
1: Yeah.
0: But we mustn't be surprised that this is happening. It's mm-hmm. just, it's okay. I'm not unique. Jesus went through this. Even mm-hmm. the betrayals, even the rejection of his closest people to him, not his mother, not John, the apostle, but all these others, they literally rejected him. He was mm-hmm. despised and rejected, but they didn't understand the fullness of who Jesus was. I think that it makes us real if we are candid, and I'm only sharing this because one of the things we want to do is allow the Lord, because of pain. You know, what I find is people don't go, they don't look at people and say, wow, you've led a perfect life, you know.
1: I mean, yeah.
0: I can't identify with the people who act like they're perfect.
1: Thank you.
0: It's just
1: I want a real person.
0: yeah.
1: And been through some stuff, if you know what I mean.
0: Exactly.
1: Yeah.
0: And that's why the Bible says, bear one another's burdens.
1: Mm-hmm.
0: See?
1: Yep.
0: So, and then this way you fulfill the law of Christ.
1: Amen.
0: So,
1: I like the scripture. I don't like that scripture that says we don't have a high priest that can't sympathize with our weaknesses, but in all points he was tempted, but he came forth without any sin. And to me, that's like, he knows what I'm going through. I've wrote poems and stuff, which are really cool, by the way. I heard they're really good. from other people, but it basically says that he knows, he sees, he feels, he understands, and he has emotions just like I do. And it's okay to be able to cry. It's very good and therapeutic to cry and get out your emotions and get your anger out. I just, on the forgiveness part, I just want to make sure that I'm doing the right stuff, because I've never, like I said at the beginning, I've never had a role model that showed me how to work through these steps. So if you have any practical advice on that, that would be really good.
0: So. Well, we literally, this is one particular topic, forgiveness, that it's always in the top five of what people want from us. And this was my hardest to do in terms of forgiving my father. I did not understand forgiveness. It made no sense to me. But it was vital because in Colossians 3:13, the Bible says, bear with each other and forgive whatever grievance you have against one another.
1: Ooh.
0: Forgive as the Lord forgave you. So I need to literally, and my objection was this, Danielle, I thought, how could it be right? You're just letting somebody off the hook. How could that be right? Now, I was wrong. Yes, it is true that we are hooked to that person emotionally when we don't forgive. But we take that person off of our hook that wounded us and put them onto God's hook, because he says, it's mine to avenge, I will repay. Psalm 107 verse 2 says, let the redeemed of the Lord tell their story. One of the greatest encouragements to our team is hearing how God is using this ministry in the lives of others. 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

0: 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So if you're in another time zone, just figure out what your time is, and that's when you have to be available to be on the program. 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So we'd love for you to listen to us digitally, and you can hear the program maybe at a more convenient time. Well, let's finish up the call with Danielle.
1: Well, Danielle, I think it's wonderful that you are wanting to make sure that you're thinking straight, thinking clearly about forgiveness.
2: Mm-hmm. Yes.
1: In other words, when we have been wounded, do we go back and start ruminating over so-and-so did this, and which can literally cause us to, I'll say, have difficulty forgiving again? By the way, please hear that many people have said, well, I thought I forgave, I was sincere, but now I don't think I did. And I said, please, please understand, you can genuinely forgive, but what occurs is as the memories come back, you need to forgive again. It was Peter, the Apostle Peter, who asked Jesus, how many times should I forgive?
2: 70 times 7.
1: Yeah, well,
2: 490 on the same issue.
1: Well, he said 7 times. Now, see, that was excessive for a Jewish person, because it would have been like, I think it was 3 times, but then the 4th is, you know, too much.
2: Yeah,
1: and he was saying 7 times, you know, she'll. So he was actually. But the bottom line is this. When Jesus said, no, Peter, it's not 7 times, it's 70 times 7. It's not the number. It's just whenever the need to forgive again takes place, you forgive again.
2: Do you have a complete forgiving, release of the debt? Is there a step-by-step, or do you have a way to yield or surrender back into those processes when they do come back up? Because I'm still dealing with forgiving the government from the military rape that I mean, that's the major predominant one right now. I've been battling them for 31 years to get my benefits, and I cannot seem to forgive or surrender or yield. I feel like I don't know that they owe me, but they haven't listened to me. Clearly enough. You know what I'm saying? They don't know my story, and I don't think they really care to. That's the thing that bugs me.
1: Oh, it's hard when you don't feel heard. Okay, well, let me give you some specifics, because we have a section in our keys, and I'll go on and send, just for your information, I will be sending you our keys for living on the topic of forgiveness, releasing you. The subtitle, Releasing You is Freeing Me. So, and we have how you do the forgiving in the first place, but if it comes back, this is how to forgive again, because there are times when our memories go back to that person who has...
2: Yeah.
1: Been hard. It's not just like it was an accident. There are people who have wanted to hurt us. So, number one, this is an acrostic on forgive. The F is forbid reoccurring thoughts of the wrongs done to enter your mind. And it's based on love keeps no record of wrongs.
2: Record of wrongs. Yep.
1: And I remember I used to, when I was a kid, I had two little holsters. I had an Annie Oakley little outfit, and we had I had cap guns, two of them. And I remember I would wait and wait and wait, and finally, you know, with whatever was going on, I would pull out my two cap guns with my brother. But that was play. Well, yes. This isn't play that you're talking about.
2: This is
1: real life. Yeah. So instead of just rehearsing the wrong, see, that's where we get into trouble, is just rehearsing the wrong, you stop them as soon as they occur and say, based on 1 Corinthians 13, verse 5, I refuse to keep a record of this. I refuse to keep a ledger of the wrongs, or I refuse to just dwell on this, because, again, the scripture says love keeps no record of wrongs. So then the next letter in our word forgive is O. Overcome the temptation to bring up the matter again. Let's say you've got this person in your life who really hurt you. Well, after an honest confrontation with the offender, both sides of the situation should have been dealt with, or at least you could attempt. Or if the other person refuses to talk about the problem, let the Holy Spirit do his work of conviction. He is a convictor. That's one of his roles. Right. When we become a Christian, we are sealed with the promised Holy Spirit based on Ephesians 1, 13, and 14. And the Bible says, listen to this, set a guard over my mouth, O Lord. Keep watch over the door of my lips.
2: Right.
1: And I have had to pray that periodically. This is Psalm 141, verse 3. And, you know, the Bible does say in Ecclesiastes 3, there's a time to be silent and a time to speak. So we need to be discerning. And just bringing up something when it's already been confronted, where you've dealt with it, this is part of your job. And that's why you would pray, set a guard over my mouth, O Lord, keep watch over the door of my lips. Then the R is repeat scripture in your mind. We have to realize the role of the Word of God. There will be certain scriptures that will really minister to your heart. And realize Proverbs 10:12 says, hatred stirs up conflict, but love covers over all wrongs. Hatred stirs up conflict, but love covers over all wrongs. And so what we need to have are the word of God that can literally minister to our hearts. And there will be certain scriptures that will be huge in the recovery process, that it will keep you able to forgive again with what someone has done wrong. And when I think of the first, you know, the G is give the situation to God. Now, what does that mean?
2: There we go.
1: Okay. Jesus understands how much you've been wronged. And you mentioned that it has been, that there's a lot of trauma. And when he was being persecuted, Jesus knew that the Heavenly Father would judge justly in his way, in his time. And you can know that this is, there is, I never will forget when I was teaching years ago, one time all the way through 1 Peter, there's a scripture I love, and it's 1 Peter 2:23. When they hurled insults at him,
2: yes,
1: that's Jesus.
2: He kept his mouth shut. He said nothing.
1: He did not retaliate. When he suffered, he made no threats. Instead, now here's the key.
2: He
1: entrusted himself to him, the Heavenly Father, who judges justly. God, the Father, knows what you have gone through.
2: Yes,
1: so
2: he does.
1: It's not you retaliating. It's not you bringing things up.
2: Nope.
1: It's when they hurled insults at him, he did not retaliate. When he suffered, he made no threats. Instead, he entrusted himself to him who judges justly. So you would say to the Lord, Lord, I put my heart in your hands. I entrust myself to you. I know you will judge the situation justly.
2: Yes.
1: And then literally quote the scripture. Just say, thank you for your truth that you've presented in 1 Peter 2:23. And just have that already written out on a card where you will just quote that scripture. So that's the G. I, in the word forgive, is intercede on behalf of your offender. You know, I never will forget. There was somebody who had a lot of anger toward me. I didn't know why. And all I know is I saw a scripture for the first time. And there was a stack of cards by the navigators, and I thought, oh, I've been hearing about the navigators' scripture cards, and I thought, I wonder if there's one here that I need, and sure enough, it was, far be it from me that I should sin against the Lord by failing to pray for you. That's 1 Samuel 12:23, and I remember thinking, oh, I have not been praying for this, for my sister. And I knew she had anger toward me. I didn't know why. But I thought, I just didn't think about praying for her. And so if you know there's somebody where things are not well, pray that they one day will have a changed life through Christ.
2: Yes, ma'am.
1: That's I have learned to do. And just say, God, bring to mind when I need to pray for this person. And, you know, you can't pray for someone over and over without ending up with a care, a type of care that you would not have otherwise. The other two letters, I won't be extensive, but the V in the word forgive is value what you can give rather than what you can receive. And the Bible says it's more blessed to give than receive. And then the last letter is E, extend God's grace, mercy, and forgiveness. And by the way, I'm going to be sending all this to you so that you can have the step-by-step, what do you do? And I'm proud of you for wanting to do what God wants you to do.
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6: American Family News, I'm Robert Thornton. President Donald Trump dined with world leaders at the NATO summit in Ankara, Turkey, as he worked to improve relations with the host country's president. More from Fox's Mark Meredith.
7: He was remaining openly critical of NATO, claiming there's been little to no support for U.S. operations against Iran. And the president says he even would have skipped the summit altogether had it not been for where it's being held, as well as the invitation from Turkey's president, who Trump is clearly seeing as a close ally.
8: We have a better relationship with Turkey, and Turkey's been in many ways much more loyal than other countries that we think would be loyal.
7: Now, the president also is suggesting that sanctions against Turkey will be lifted fairly soon, and that he believes it's certainly possible that Turkey will be allowed to buy the F-35. This, of course, is something that Turkey has long wanted, but it all changed back in his first term as Turkey decided to purchase a Russian anti-aircraft system.
6: The administration is reportedly considering lifting existing sanctions on Turkey, which would mark a significant shift in diplomatic relations. Critics, however, have questioned whether the move could undermine leverage on other key regional security issues. Maine Democrat Senate candidate Graham Plattner faced more costs to end his campaign amid new allegations. Here's Fox's Alexis McAdams.
9: Senator Bernie Sanders has called on him to step aside, and he was one of his biggest supporters after a woman who dated Plattner came forward. Her name is Jenny Rakicot. She's accusing him of raping her back in 2021. Plattner denies this rape allegation, and as of now, he has not dropped out of the race, but says he's weighing his options. This is not the first time we've heard from Jenny Rakicot. This is not the first time she even spoke out about Plattner. She actually talked to the New York Times back in June, but those details were not included in the latest report, saying she actually just hesitated because she supports Plattner's politics.
6: Plattner is set to face incumbent Senator Republican Susan Collins in the general election this November. A Title IX complaint has been filed against a Pennsylvania school district. More from AFN's Chris Woodward.
10: The complaint was filed on behalf of a mother of seven whose special needs middle school daughter was disturbed when a biological male, who identified as a furry, was permitted to use the school's bathroom. The school district in question is the Upper Perkiomen School District, or UPSD. The student was told that she had to use alternative facilities like the nurse's office. Kimberly Herman of Southeastern Legal Foundation represents the family. Herman said that Title IX explicitly protects bodily privacy and allows for sex-segregated facilities based on biological sex.
11: We have now filed a Title IX complaint with the Department of Education on her behalf because this has to stop.
10: Herman added that no female should have to change or use the restroom in front of a male.
11: We have gone to great lengths in this country to protect our children. And what we're doing here is putting them in danger because it might not be a five-year-old kindergarten boy going into the girls' bathroom. We're talking about grown men who want to use the bathrooms with these girls. We had another situation in Pennsylvania where there was a male coach who was demanding that he gets to use a girls' locker room. So a grown man wanting to change in front of high school girls who were playing tennis, and the school re-upped his contract. This is a very real issue, and parents and grandparents and Americans need to be aware. Boys and men have no place in girls' bathrooms.
10: AFN is seeking comment from the school district. I'm Chris Woodward.
6: The use of GLP-1 weight loss drugs hits a new high. Here's Fox's Lillian Wu.
12: One out of nine Americans takes GLP-1 drugs, according to a new Gallup poll. That 11% of the roughly 5,000 adults surveyed is a staggering rise from 2 years ago, when 3% said they used the weight loss medication. 68% said they took a name brand drug, such as Ozempic or Zepbound, while 19% said they took compounded drugs, unapproved by the FDA. The usage reaching a new high as obesity rates decline.
6: In weather, the Storm Prediction Center says that for tomorrow, there is a slight risk of severe storms. That's a level 2 out of 5 over parts of the Central Plains and Upper Midwest. Severe hail and wind may develop across parts of those regions. That is a wrap on news for this time around. You can see more news at afm.net.
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15: But Jesus said to pray this way: give me today what I need to sustain me. 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In fact, they had so much they plundered from Egypt that they brought their gifts and they had no means of replenishing them. They brought what they had and gave it for the construction of the tabernacle, and they brought it with such generosity. God said, Moses said to them, don't bring any more. We've got more than we need. 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
14: Thank you for listening to Alan Jackson Ministries. We'll be back to the message in just a moment. But first, we want to tell you about Pastor Alan's new book. 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That's 855-577-2255. We're so glad you're here to listen. Today's program will complete the message we began yesterday. Here's Pastor Alan with part two of prayer, response to God's discipline.
15: He said, watch out that no one deceives you. In fact, Jesus' most consistent warning in that last prophetic message is not against political upheaval, economic upheaval. It's against deception. He said, watch out that no one's deceived. He said, even the elect could be deceived if that were possible. He's cautioning us. He has my attention. See, deception means you believe something to be true, which is not. Doesn't mean you're not sincere, but you have believed something to be absolutely true that is not true. Is it safe to say that deception has increased amongst us? Whole lot of causes and effects to that, but that's our example. Look in 2 Corinthians 11. It speaks to this. Paul's writing to a group of believers, and he said, if someone comes to you and preaches a Jesus other than the Jesus that we preached, or if you receive a spirit different than the one you received, or a different gospel from the one you accepted, you put up with it easily enough. It's happening in Corinth. What's happening? Well, they have another Jesus and another spirit other than the Spirit of God. And another gospel. Look, that is proliferating in our world. We can have a social gospel. We can have a liberation theology gospel that has kind of a Marxist Jesus that's more about class struggle than it is the cross. We can have Jesus as kind of a benevolent uncle that there's really no boundaries. And he didn't mean don't. He just kind of meant chill. I mean, you've heard them. You can add to your own list. It's why we read our Bibles. It's why we open our hearts to the Word of God. Let your prayers be informed by Scripture. I don't think you have to live in fear of being deceived. You know, there was a time when if you belonged to a particular segment of Christianity, you wouldn't read anything unless it came from the publishing house of your segment. And you were afraid you would misunderstand something. I don't think you need to live in that kind of fear, but you need to know your Bibles. You need to learn to recognize the voice of the Lord. You need to be familiar enough with the character of God that you understand something that's outside of his character. When you hear somebody say, well, you know, the God of the Old Testament, I'm like, no, there's no God of the Old Testament and God of the New Testament. I said, well, in the Old Testament, God is so harsh. Have you read the New Testament? Jesus died on a cross. In Revelation, he's coming back as a conquering king. Let your prayers be informed by Scripture. When you read a scripture where you see God giving you direction or insight, begin to pray that for yourself. And remember, the goal here is to learn to pray, to grow up in our prayers. Look at Luke chapter 11. Jesus was praying one day in a certain place, and when he finished, one of his disciples came to him and said, "Lord, teach us to pray as John taught his disciples." And Jesus said, "That's the dumbest thing I've ever heard." The disciples asked Jesus to teach them to pray. He didn't rebuke them. He did rebuke them in some other circumstances. Sometimes he looked at them and said, "Are you really that dull?" He didn't say that this day. He said, "All right, if you want to learn to pray, I can help with that. When you pray." And then he introduces them to what we know as the Lord's Prayer. He gave them a prayer. He said, "We pray to our Heavenly Father. Our Father who art in heaven." That's an important note to when you pray. Who are you addressing? We address Almighty God. I don't think you have to say it the same way. It doesn't have to be formulaic, but I pray to my Heavenly Father, to Almighty God. I understand who I'm addressing my prayer to. Now, I'm not praying to just the higher power or some benevolent force. It's not some shapeless, nameless place. I pray to my Heavenly Father, and the authority on which I pray, what gives me access to God himself, the creator of heaven and earth, is Jesus' name. Jesus gathered his friends and he said, "You know, before this, you've never asked for anything in my name, but I'm about to leave, and from now on, you can ask in my name." We come in the authority of Jesus' name, because whatever standing we have before the creator of heaven and earth, we have because of our affiliation with Jesus of Nazareth. It's in him that we've been made the righteousness of God in Christ, the scripture says. It's in him and through his shed blood that we've been forgiven, cleansed, sanctified, justified. I don't show up before the throne of God and say, "Yo, big guy, it's Alan. You know, the one that was fearfully and wonderfully made. I happen to know you have a count of the hairs on my head. Are you impressed?" Not at all. I have no standing except for who I am in Christ. So when you and I pray, we pray to Almighty God, our Heavenly Father, and we come in Jesus' name. He has made that possible. We are standing in his authority. We're standing because of who he is and what he's accomplished for us, and because by faith we have chosen him as Lord of our lives. So when you begin to pray and the devil accuses you and reminds you of your failures and your shortcomings and your inconsistencies and all the things, and he's a master at that, you say, "Well, you know, all of those things are true of me. But have I introduced you to my Lord, Jesus of Nazareth? And I'm coming in his name. I'm wrapped in his righteousness. My status in the throne room is all because of Jesus. It's why I'm so grateful and willing to be an ambassador for him. It's why I intend to take him everywhere I go. It's why I won't go any place that he's not welcome. Because I have no hope apart from him. All the things that have come to my life that are positive and good and transformational have come through the person of Jesus. Not because of the congregation where I sit or the translation I read. All those things have a place and a value. You need a community of people. You won't make it by yourself. You won't. The church was God's idea, not ours. Pastors didn't dream it up. They've dreamt up some other stuff, but they didn't dream that up. Jesus is the head of the church. We need one another. In fact, you ought to look at the person on your right and say, "Truthfully, I need you to grow up in the Lord." You don't look very convinced. Now look at the person on your left. Now, I'm not sure about you, but the person on the right, "I needed them." We need one another. Jesus said the Lord's Prayer was a response to teach us to pray. And we've learned to read that prayer as a singular prayer. And I don't think that's wrong. I don't think it's inappropriate. I don't want to be misunderstood. But I would submit to you there's an alternative way of understanding that. I put the Lord's Prayer as we usually would say it or recite it in your notes. "Our Father who art in heaven, hallowed be your name. Your kingdom come, your will be done on earth as it is in heaven. Give us this day our daily bread. Forgive us our trespasses as we forgive those who trespass against us. Lead us not into temptation, but deliver us from evil. For yours is the kingdom and the glory forever and ever. You ever heard that prayer? You ever said that prayer? Me too. I want to make a suggestion. What if, other than just a single prayer to be repeated, if Jesus was giving us a whole portfolio of prayers, of things that are appropriate to pray? I'm not saying it's the only way to understand it, but I believe it is an appropriate way of understanding it. When he said, "Our Father who art in heaven, hallowed be your name," that's an expression of worship or praise. Your name is holy and worthy of honor. Isn't that what worship is? I think Jesus gave us permission to use our voice to give glory to the Lord. And then he made a statement, "Your kingdom come and your will be done on earth as it is in heaven." I believe that is an expression of what I understand intercession to be. Lord, let your will be done in the earth. Let your will be done in our home. Let your will be done in our neighborhood. Let your will be done in our family. Let your will be done in our community. Let your will be done in our nation. Let your will be done amongst the nations. That's a part of our prayer.
16: Well, I don't know.
15: No, Jesus said, he's teaching us to pray. Then he said, "Give us this day our daily bread." It's okay to pray for provision. Please note what he prayed. That's not the prayer I want to pray. I do not want to pray for daily bread. Just, I'm real honest with you. What I would like to pray is for all the bread I'm ever going to need for all of my days in one warehouse, and I'd like the key. Because a couple times a week, I'd like to go walk through the warehouse and go, "Look at all of my bread." Right? But Jesus said to pray this way, "Give me today what I need to sustain me." That's the model through the book of Numbers. They got all the manna they needed for every day. And on the eve of Shabbat, of the Sabbath, they got enough for 2 days because they didn't want them to go to work for food on Sabbath. He gave them everything they needed. Their clothes didn't wear out. There were no sick people amongst them. They had enough gold and silver and enough finery to build the entire tabernacle. In fact, they had so much they plundered from Egypt that they brought their gifts and they had no means of replenishing them. They weren't gainfully employed. They brought what they had and gave it for the construction of the tabernacle, and they brought it with such generosity. God said, Moses said to them, "Don't bring any more. We've got more than we need. Give me today my daily bread."
14: We'll be right back. But first, a word from Pastor Allen about his new book.
15: Folks, understanding who you are in Christ, the price that was paid to give you status in the kingdom of God, it will write a future for you that is not dependent upon your family of origin, your life circumstance, the expressions of evil that you've had to overcome. In Christ Jesus, we are triumphant both in time and for all eternity. We put this little booklet together. It'll help you. 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
14: 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Now, let's get back to Pastor Allen to wrap up part two of his message called Prayer, Response to God's Discipline.
15: I meet a lot of people who are anxious about the economic cycles and the systems and all the things. Folks, the world is unstable. We're $39 trillion in debt, and that's only the part they will acknowledge. It's far worse than that. We're so upside down, we can't remember which way up is. And we still spend money like drunken sailors. The reason there's so widespread looting and stealing and fraud is everybody's got their snout in the trough and they think somebody else is going to print more. It's a mess. Give us this day our daily bread. Learn to trust the Lord. It's a prayer. Lord, teach me to trust you. I've trusted me. I thought if I worked hard and I was frugal and I was intentional and I was wise and I'm for all of those things. But at the end of the day, only God can secure our future. Give us this day our daily bread. It's appropriate to pray for God's provision. People go, are you one of those prosperity people? What are you? One of those poverty people? I believe God will give us what we need today. Well, I'd have to trust him for tomorrow. He's not done. It's a wonderful course on prayer. Forgive us our trespasses as we forgive those who trespass against us. Prayers on repentance and forgiving. Oh, you'll need those on your journey. Lead us not into temptation. That's a prayer for direction. God, direct my feet. Don't lead me into places that'll just prove to be tempting to me. Do you ask God to lead your life? Have you ever considered it isn't your life? I mean, I know you have dreams and aspirations and goals, and I don't think that's wicked or evil, but have you ever had the courage to say to the Lord, what do you have for my life? Lord, what would you do with me? I think many times, there was a season in my life, I was terrified. I wouldn't pray that prayer because I thought God would make me be like a missionary in a dugout canoe and go down the Amazon and eat bugs and wear leaves. Well, I'm not praying that prayer. I don't like bugs. I like chocolate and electricity. I mean, I had such a messed up notion of God that I thought he would derive glee from putting me in the most miserable place I could consider or think of. Folks, that's not God. Do you have the courage to say, what do you have for me? Lead me not into temptation. Deliver us from evil. That's a deliverance prayer. We better learn how to pray to be delivered from evil. Evil is amongst us. Evil harasses us. Evil harassed Jesus. Evil harassed Jesus' friends. I want to be included with Jesus' friends. I need to know how to be delivered from evil. And so do you. For yours is the kingdom and the glory forever and ever. Amen. That's a yielding prayer. Oh, that's hard. Let your kingdom come, your will be done, for it's your glory and for your kingdom. It's not my glory and my kingdom. Now, I'll give my strength and energy and effort and whatever abilities you give me to see your kingdom extended and your purposes expanded and your name exalted. I'm all in on that, but I'm really clear it's your kingdom and your glory. Moses spent himself seeing the purposes of God emerge. Doesn't mean it was easy or fun every day. Or everybody said, oh, thank you, kind sir. I would submit to you in the Lord's Prayer, there's a portfolio of at least seven or more prayers, types of prayers that we can pray. Prayers of praise and worship, intercession, provision, repentance, direction, deliverance, yielding. So every time you say the Lord's Prayer, maybe you let the Spirit of God quicken one of those lines and you take a day or so and you let that fill your prayer life. Just sentence prayers. Remember, let's pray. It's just a sentence. I'm not opposed to you praying in more than a sentence, but most of the prayers you would need to pray to the Lord, you can address in a sentence. When Jesus got to Lazarus' tomb, I mean, he needed to pray a resurrection prayer. If that were me, I'm thinking this is a big prayer. Jesus said, Lazarus, come out. That's it. That's all he said. I mean, I've been going, hey, God, this is Jesus. I'm the big J-man. You remember me, Bethlehem, Gabriel, Mary, Joseph. I mean, I'd have been reading the curriculum, Vitae. Lazarus, come here. Peter and John on the way to the temple, the lame man that was begging, we're not giving you any money today, but in Jesus' name, walk. Boom. The whole city was shaking. One sentence. You can do so much. God, I trust you today.
16: God, forgive me. God, I pray for the people I work with. Be merciful in Jesus' name. One sentence, it'll change everything. You don't have to be a prayer expert. Be a prayer practitioner. I brought you some verses. I can't read them all. They all came from John's gospel. Same author, same theme, same message, same presentation of Jesus. But there's a theme that emerges that I think is at least worth tagging. I'll come back. We'll look at it more. John 5, this is Jesus. By myself I can do nothing. I judge only as I hear. My judgment is just, for I seek not to please myself, but him who sent me. John 6, I've come down from heaven not to do my will, but to do the will of him who sent me. John 8, Jesus said, when you lift up the Son of Man, then you'll know that I am he. I do nothing of my own initiative. What's at the heart of what Jesus is saying? Because he says it repetitively, and John presents it to us. Jesus, it seems to me, is saying very clearly, this is more than my own initiative. I'm engaged in this, I'm involved in this, but this isn't just my agenda. That's what I have come to understand about serving the Lord. Yeah, I'm engaged, I'm involved, absolutely. I'm a participant, but this isn't really about just my initiative. This isn't just my agenda. Do you have the courage to invite God into your life that way? So I think most of us learn to pray by saying, God, this is my initiative, and I would like your help. I understand you got some serious juice, and I'm asking for some help. I mean, I've been told that you know the ending at the beginning, so I'm looking for some insight on this because I got an agenda and I'd like to get on down the road with it. And I think probably most of us learn to pray that way. But I think as we learn to follow the Lord and we get to know the character of the Lord and we have our own character begin to be transformed, I think we begin to say with Jesus, listen, I'm not really here on my own. I mean, I'm here, I'm all in. I'm not trying to separate myself from what's happening, but I'm telling you, I'm here on behalf of someone else. Do you have the courage to say that to the Lord? We're going to close today with communion. And I want to give an application to what we've been talking about, the different kinds of prayer. And I want to invite you. I think we all understand probably the fundamentals of communion. If you're at home now, this is when you go grab your saltine or you got a heartbeat here. If you're in one of our worship spaces on campus and you missed the elements when you came in, there's ushers. They'll share with you. I want to invite you to, we're going to receive the bread and the cup, but the purpose of me dropping the wafer so that you wish you could work with a camera on you. Communion is about Jesus, his shed blood and his broken body on our behalf. The sacrifice that was made for you and me. And I want to ask you as we come to the communion table today, if you'd be willing to pray a prayer of release. I want to read you a verse of scripture. It's in your outlines. It's Mark 11. Jesus is again speaking. He said, when you stand praying, if you hold anything against anyone, forgive them. He didn't say when you're having a 72-hour time of intercession. He said when you stand there praying, in the moment, if you think of anything against anyone, forgive them. Forgiveness is a decision of the will. It's not an emotion. We don't forgive because we feel like it. If you wait for your emotion, you'll never forgive. Your emotions will follow a decision of your will. I want to give you an invitation today. If there's any place where you have tolerated unforgiveness, there's a cohort of things that go with that. Bitterness, anger, resentment, hatred. There's a sense that you're owed something. See, forgiveness is necessitated typically because there's some sort of an injury, an offense. And the result of the offense is there's a debt incurred. I'm owed something. I'm owed an apology. I'm owed restitution. I'm owed restoration. Something has to be done here. What happened was inappropriate. And we have a marker. It may be an emotional marker. We got a marker, and I'm not. Well, forgiveness says, I'm going to tear up my marker. Now, forgiveness doesn't mean you get back in line for more abuse. Forgiveness doesn't mean that you're excusing it and saying you think it was good. Forgiveness doesn't mean that you're validating what happened as being fair. Forgiveness says, is I'm releasing you. Because here's the reality. When you hold unforgiveness and resentment, you are tethered to that point. Now, here's the principle. Jesus said, for us to be forgiven, we have to forgive. And we all need forgiven. So here's my invitation to you today. How about if we're willing to forgive? It can be a person, it can be an organization, it can be an institution, it can be a team, a group, a family, it can be many, many things. There's so many voices coaching us these days towards hatred and resentment and bitterness. Folks, we have to be a people who forgive.
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2: The Trump administration has taken strong action against the transgender movement, but we cannot mistake action for victory. The radical trans movement is still marching forward. The Colorado Supreme Court recently ordered a children's hospital to resume transgender treatments and surgeries on minors, even though doing so could cost the hospital its federal funding. The Trump administration threatened to pull the funding from any facility performing these procedures on children, though a Biden-appointed federal judge in Oregon purported to block that rule. Children's Hospital Colorado wisely suspended its program in response to the funding threat, but the state Supreme Court overruled it anyway. Well, meanwhile, in Virginia, a state dominated by federal employees and increasingly aligned with the blue state agenda, a Norfolk police officer who objected to being ordered to use transgender pronouns was stripped of his gun, suspended, and fired. Norfolk is a military town with deep conservative roots, and the fact that officers there are being fired for stating plain truth tells you how far Democrat-led Virginia is willing to go. Well, in Kansas, a Democrat-appointed county judge issued a 117-page injunction blocking a good transgender protection law that the Republican legislature had passed over the governor's veto. Well, the Kansas Supreme Court invented a right of personal autonomy out of thin air to justify the ruling, words that appear nowhere in a 167-year-old state constitution. In Montana, the state Supreme Court ordered the state agencies cannot refuse to alter birth certificates and driver's licenses to reflect transgender demands. These rulings were grounded in state constitutions and state law, which generally shields them from U.S. Supreme Court review. And that brings us to the Supreme Court. The court indicated in last year's Scarametti decision that the U.S. Constitution does not grant a right to transgender procedures for minors and upheld Tennessee's protective law. That precedent, however, does not reach pro-transgender rulings based on state law. Despite this federalist fact, federal government still has tools, including and especially withholding funding and requiring public transparency about which facilities perform these procedures. The entire left-wing political apparatus remains locked in step with the transgender agenda. The battle is far from over. Stay informed on the radical trans agenda and activist judges across the country. Sign up for our timely emails and alerts at phyllisschlafly.com. That's phyllisschlafly.com. And join us again for the Phyllis Schlafly Report.
3: There has been a divine selection of you, mister. That is to fulfill God's purposes in history. In other words, you have a destiny.
4: Dr. Tony Evans says destiny begins with leading your family toward faith.
3: You said you wanted to be the man. Man up. Own the responsibility if you're going to call yourself a man.
4: This is the Alternative Broadcast, featuring the timeless biblical teachings from the archives of Dr. Tony Evans. Fathers, if your kids are failing or floundering, Dr. Evans says you not only have the power, but also the responsibility to do something about it. Today, he'll explain what that something is as he paints us a portrait of a kingdom dad. Let's join him.
3: So I want to challenge the men in particular, all of us in general, from pulpit to pew and back again, what it means to be a kingdom dad. These are difficult times. These are times of crisis, and they can be attributed to the absenteeism of fathers as the single greatest crisis. No wonder the devil wants to get rid of dads, because if he can get rid of dads, he can destroy tomorrow. In Genesis chapter 18, those were bad times. Those were tough times, because Genesis 18 and 19 deals with Sodom and Gomorrah, where men had given up their roles and responsibilities. But in the middle of the mess, in the midst of the chaos, in the context of the confusion, God makes a statement. Verse 19, for I have chosen him so that he

0: children and his household after him, to keep the way of the Lord by doing righteousness and justice, so that the Lord may bring upon Abraham what he has spoken about him. God speaks about a man, Abraham, and he speaks through that man to the men here today, starting with me, about what it means to be a kingdom dad. He says three things that I want to share with you. First of all, he wants you to know you have a destiny. He begins verse 19 with the phrase, I have chosen him. He's been divinely selected. He's not just here. He's here for a divine purpose, because God says, I have chosen him. If you're a man here and you're a Christian, you have been selected and elected for a reason. You're not just supposed to live here, pass out, die. He says, I have chosen him and I have a reason for choosing him. To be chosen in the Bible is to be selected to fulfill a task. To be chosen doesn't simply mean I'm going to heaven when I die. To be chosen means God has a work for you on earth until you die. To be chosen means that there is a divinely ordained reason for being, that God has purposed for you as a man something in spite of the degradation of the culture in which you find your manhood located. He says, I have chosen you. You have a purpose to fulfill. You have a job to complete. You have a responsibility. The definition of a kingdom man is a male who has learned to operate under the rule of God in his life. I have chosen him to be that kind of man. He's been selected. You have been created and chosen, mister, for a divinely ordained purpose. Because God has chosen him. I have chosen him. The king has chosen him to represent him. And what did he choose him to do? Verse 18 tells you. It says that since Abraham will surely become a great nation, a mighty nation, and in him all the nations will be blessed. Guess what you've been chosen to do? You've been chosen to be blessed so that you might be a blessing. Because in the Bible, a blessing is what God does to you that he can also flow through you. And if he can't flow through you, he's not that interested in flowing to you. Because you have been selected for a purpose that is divine in design, where heaven wants to visit history through you. He says, I'm going to make of Abraham not something in some foreign by and by. I'm going to do something through him in the nasty here and now. Come on, enough of you watched Super Bowl 43. That's when the Pittsburgh Steelers were driving the field with 2 minutes and 30 seconds left in the game. And as they got close to the end zone seeking to win the game, Ben Roethlisberger calls a play to Santonio Holmes in the end zone. Santonio Holmes comes to the edge of the end zone, reaches high, grabs the ball with his feet planted inbounds in the end zone to win Super Bowl 43. You see, in order to win it, he had to stretch high but touch low. He had to go as high as he could to grab the ball without losing touch with the ground inbounds. If he would have caught the ball with his feet not touching below, it would have been no good. If he were touching below but didn't catch the ball, it would have been no good. Because in order to be a winner, he had to reach high while simultaneously touching low. What God is looking for is a group of kingdom men who reach heaven while touching earth, so that they score touchdowns for the kingdom of God, who go high but don't leave low, who are not so heavenly minded, they're no earthly good, but who are not so earthly minded, they're no heavenly good. They're able to do both at the same time, touch heaven while being grounded on earth. Our challenge today is the absentee of men who fail at the biblical definition of manhood, which at its core means, here it is, you're responsible, even if you're not to blame. See, if you call yourself the man, you're responsible, even if it's not your fault. Because manhood equals responsibility. God didn't say, Adam and Eve, where are y'all? He said, Adam, where are you? I'm holding you responsible, even though your wife started this mess. You said you wanted to be the man. Man up. Own the responsibility if you're going to call yourself a man. He says, Abraham, I have chosen you because God's covenant was passed down from father to son. Not because women were not important. It was because the man was responsible. I am the God of Abraham, Isaac, and Jacob. And wherever you see it, that's how it comes out. Man to son to grandson, because the men would be responsible. And that's why hell wants to remove the men, to remove those who would ultimately be responsible, so that women would have to fend for themselves, try to be mother and father, being overloaded. And praise God, some have stood up to the task, a divine destiny, God-built destiny. What are you supposed to do with this calling, this sense of destiny? Well, he tells you in verse 19, so that he may command his children and his household after him to keep the way of the Lord by doing righteousness and justice. He says, your responsibility is to command your children and your household after you, because you're the man. You are to command your children and your household after you. It's called follow the leader. Our problem is we have a generation of kids with no man to follow. So what they do is either follow themselves or follow fools. He says the father's job is to command his children and his household after him, to lead his sons and daughters so that his boys know what a man looks like. And his girls know what men to fool with and which men not to. Because he commands his children after him. He sets in motion a kingdom-based understanding of manhood so that his kids can observe it, see it, watch it, follow it. Not that you are perfect. We're not. It's just that you're responsible. Notice the word command. Command is... Call the shots. You lead the way. Let's get this straight. If you're a man and you have kids, you are responsible to set in motion the pattern that they follow. So if your kids are fools, that's your responsibility. If they go on crazy, that's your responsibility. If they are rebelling, that's your responsibility. Because you are to command your kids after you. Well, my kids don't want to do what I tell them. Huh? Excuse me? Why did they have a choice if it was legitimate? But what we're talking about is we're having a generation of children who are telling their parents what to do. He says it's the father's job. He commands his children after him. He sets a standard by which they're to operate.
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1: 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I'll repeat that information for you a little later in the program. Right now, here's Dr. Evans with more of today's message.
0: The father took his son to the toy store to get him something at Toys R Us. He told the proprietor, "Would you walk with my son and help him find a toy?" The proprietor said, "Yeah, I'd be glad to." He took the son up one aisle, said, "Hey, this would be nice." Son said, "No, I don't like that." Took him up here. "No, I don't like that." Took him down another aisle. "No, I don't like that." Proprietor said, "Well, I think you'd enjoy this. This is for kids your age." "No, I don't like that." This went on for an hour and a half. "Why can't you find something for my child?" The proprietor said, "Because what your child needs, we don't sell here." But what we have done, what too many men have done, is we've outsourced fathering. We've outsourced it to television and video games. We've outsourced it to government. We've outsourced it to the church. We've outsourced it. And so instead of owning it, how could you think of having another man raise your kids? That I'm going to let another man invest 18 years of his life into the kids I birthed. He says it is his responsibility to care for his children, to command them. Nobody should date your daughter and not come through you. Because 1 Corinthians 7 says that the father must okay the male in her life. She doesn't get to okay it if she's under your provision and protection apart from you. Why? Because you're supposed to know how a man thinks, how a man works, how a man talks, how a man walks, and how a man lies. That's your responsibility. But how can you take it if you're nowhere to be located? To command his children after him. But watch this. It goes on to say, and his household. His children and his household. Look at chapter 17. Chapter 17, verses 25 to 27. "And Ishmael, his son, was 13 years old when he was circumcised in the flesh of his foreskin. In the very same day, Abraham was circumcised and Ishmael, his son. All the men of his household who were born in the house or brought with money from a foreigner were circumcised with him." Because circumcision was the covering. Because it was through the man that the generations would come. He says, "I want you to train them in righteousness and justice." For far too many men, making the team is more important than making the kingdom. You'll make sure you're at the game, but not make sure you're at the PTA meeting. Because our priorities are messed up. Yes, go to the game, love the game, but don't skip the education. Don't skip the responsibility. And then finally, he says, "that I might bring upon Abraham that which I have spoken about him," in verse 19. "That I might bring upon Abraham that which I have spoken about him." What did he speak about Abraham? Verse 18, "I'm going to make of him a great nation." That's what he said. He said, I'm speaking greatness into his life. So let me speak some greatness. Mister, in case you didn't know it, let me inform you, you were created to be great. Let me tell you something. God's calling on your life is always bigger than you can see. See, because if all you see is what you see, you do not see all there is to be seen. God's calling on your life is bigger than you can see. And Abraham was a rich man. Abraham was filthy rich, the Bible tells us. He was filthy rich and fully lost. until God got a hold of him. So your destiny is bigger than your bank account, is bigger than your title, is bigger than your job description. He had plenty of money, but you can be an educated fool and a rich idiot. He says, I have chosen you to be a great nation under me. I have chosen to build the nation Israel off of you. When God calls a man to something, he calls a man to something bigger than the man can see. Now, it's not going to all be the same thing or be at the same level. That's why I like what Martin Luther King says. Martin Luther King said, even if you are a trash collector, be the best one. Be a great trash collector because you've been called to greatness. He tells Abraham, I'm going to make you great. He told David, I'm going to make you great. Jesus told his disciples, if you want to be great, he didn't tell them not to be great. You're to think great, want to be great, not to be satisfied to be less than great. It's just greatness under God. Not greatness independent of God, not worldly greatness so that people give you 15 minutes of fame and they kick you to the curb when you can't help them anymore. That's not what he's talking about. He's talking about greatness for eternity and for the benefit of history. And you have been called to be great, and that's called dominion. He told Adam, I've called you to rule. He told Joseph, I'm going to make you second in command in Egypt. He told Daniel that he was going to be the man in Babylon. He's told man after man in scripture, I'm going to make something of you. Peter, I know you only know fish. Follow me. I'm going to make you fishers of men. I'm going to do something greater with you. So don't you tell me I'm just another man. You're not another man. You've been chosen. That means greatness rests on your head. You have been crowned with glory, the Bible says, as a man. What God is after is men becoming men of the kingdom, of men who are representing something bigger than yourself. But notice how he says it. That I might bring upon Abraham that which I have spoken to him. In other words, I'm not going to bring it to him until he's ready for it. I ain't going to bring it to him just because I have it for him. I'm not going to bring it to him until he mans up and takes responsibility for the stuff he knows to do, starting with his children and his household. Because if he's not even going to take care of the folk in his house, why should I be talking to him about getting to the White House? People talking about the White House, they ain't even taking care of their house. He says, then I will bring it to him. So don't be going to God to bless you while you abandon your children. Don't be going to God to bless you while you walk away from your family. Don't be going to God to bless you while you don't take care of your responsibility. He says, then I will bring upon Abraham that which I have promised to do for him. Then and only then. So God had to wait till he got right to do right by him. And guess what? God will take as long as it takes. Because he does not want your opportunity to outstrip your character. He wants the person that he blesses to be worthy of the blessing that has been shared with them. And he has called you to greatness. You are supposed to be a leader. Your position calls for it. Well, I wasn't born to be a leader, and I never saw anybody be a leader, and I don't know how to be a leader. Oh, shut up. That's all true. You weren't born to be one. You didn't have one. Your daddy left you, all that. Okay, now that we got that over with, let's talk about your responsibility. Because we ain't going to spend years whining. You've been called to be great. God says you've been called to be great. There it is. Whoop, there it is. He's called you to be great. And so you're supposed to step out there and say, as for me and my house. Joshua 24:15, we're going to serve the Lord. He told everybody else, I don't care what y'all do. That's not how we roll up in here, up in here, up in here. So that I might bring upon Abraham, even in the midst of a putrid Sodom and Gomorrah, that I might bring upon him. And that's why we're such a focus on men. Ladies, we're not going to leave you out. We got a plan that includes the ladies. But forgive me for starting with the men, because if I get them straight, you'll want to be straight. When you become God's man in your culture, you may not be the most popular guy. When you become God's man holding God's standard, everybody's not going to applaud you, and you're going to have a bunch of folk booing you. But when you represent the right kingdom and use the resources that are available to you, you can stand in the midst of hell and you can take off, and you can run, and you can accomplish great things for God, because you have been created to be great. You've been called to be a kingdom man.
1: 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It's just one part of Tony's practical series called Parenting on Purpose. 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And one final reminder, in addition to these daily lessons from Dr. Evans on the Alternative broadcast, he also leads meaningful, timely discussions with special guests on his Unbound podcast. You can listen to those conversations whenever and wherever you hear your favorite podcast. It's been said that true leadership is the art of guiding others with integrity, humility, and vision. And that's part and parcel to the biblical instruction for spiritual leadership in the family. But tomorrow, Dr. Evans points out that merely calling yourself a leader is quite different from actually functioning as a leader. Right now, though, as promised, here's Dr. Evans to wrap up our time together with a word of prayer.
0: Let's pray. Father, I thank you for the word of God that goes forth through this ministry and for every ear that hears it. I pray that you will use the word in the life of each person individually so that they know that they are hearing from you and are transformed by what they hear. I pray that that transformation touches them at their place of need. Wherever they're hurting, struggling, wherever they're in pain, or wherever they're celebrating, may you be the center of that. And may they be able to say, because of the word that they've heard and because of the true God that they're interacting with right now, that you have showed up and shown off on their behalf, doing good by them no matter what their circumstances happen to be. Thank you for how you're going to touch every listener today in your own special way. In Jesus' name, amen.

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3: For American Family News, I'm Robert Thornton. A preliminary hearing continued today to determine if there is sufficient evidence to hold a trial for Tyler Robinson, the man accused of assassinating conservative activist Charlie Kirk. The judge is currently considering whether a statement from a Turning Point USA board member is relevant to the case. Here's Fox's Matt Finn.
4: The judge ruled that this letter is admissible. It's not being published right now. And the statement is coming from David Engelhardt from TPUSA. It addresses how Charlie Kirk was very open about his faith and his political beliefs. And the prosecution argues it touches on why Tyler Robinson targeted Charlie Kirk. Robinson's defense argues this case is about politics, not religion, and that TPUSA note does not reveal what's inside Robinson's mind. Also, Agent David Hull testified that new surveillance video shows Tyler Robinson on the campus of Utah Valley University before and during the shooting of Charlie Kirk.
3: The preliminary hearing is expected to last for 5 days. Robinson has not yet entered a plea and could face the death penalty if convicted. Senator Bernie Sanders says Maine Democrat U.S. Senate candidate Graham Plattner should step aside after a sexual assault allegation. Democrats across the U.S. are withdrawing support from Plattner after the allegation, which Plattner denies. Plattner is considering his next steps and has canceled town hall events this week. Socialism and communism are hot topics these days, considering the rise of the Democratic Socialist candidates in the U.S. House Speaker Mike Johnson talked about the issue on Fox this past weekend.
5: Communism, socialism, those are deviations of Marxism, begins with the opposite premise of America, and it is a serious threat to us. These people want to say, they're saying it out loud, they want to abolish all borders, they want to abolish all prisons, they want to defund the police, they want to abolish the U.S. Senate, they want to pack the Supreme Court, they want the government to take over control.
3: AFA Vice President Ed Vitagliano said the Republican Party has moved from a principal party that upholds conservative values to a party that is more interested in winning elections and being more willing to throw those values out.
6: If we cannot, as a conservative movement, and in the Republican Party, if its leaders cannot define what conservatism is and be able to express why it's best for America that we embrace those conservative principles, then we won't have ammunition for fighting movements like we are seeing rapidly developing inside the Democratic Party. And then I would say that the word communism has been used as a boogeyman for so long, rightly so, because for much of the 20th century, it was a threat to human existence on the planet. But sometimes these things, it's like tossing around the word Nazi. People get tired of hearing it. It's like tossing around the word racist. People get tired of hearing it.
3: He went on to say Republicans have been slow to understand that communism is an actual threat internally in the country. He said of the past, the threat was from outside of our borders, but is gaining some traction inside the country. A Manhattan high-rise that was evacuated after bricks fell and columns buckled this morning remained unstable and was still moving, forcing nearby buildings to evacuate. The 1970s-era building was being converted to luxury apartments and is the former global headquarters of pharmaceutical giant Pfizer. Texas state lawmakers are to explore banning foreign nationals from using Texas surrogates, according to the Texas Tribune. The Texas Senate Health Committee will hear testimony tomorrow about potentially banning foreign nationals from contracting with Texas surrogates to have children. Toyota is to invest $3.6 billion in a plant expansion and will shift its Tacoma production from Mexico to Texas. This will create about 2,000 new jobs in San Antonio over the next 4 years. On Wall Street today, stocks were down. The Dow lost 131, the S&P dropped 34, and the Nasdaq shed 302. West Texas Intermediate crude was up to around $72 a barrel. See more news at AFM.net.
7: They will look on me whom they have pierced, and they shall mourn for him. You see the Trinity there? In one breath it's me, in another breath it's him. Won't anybody tell you that that wasn't God, that Jesus is any less than God? God says, that was me you pierced.
8: Welcome to Grace to You with John MacArthur on American Family Radio. In his well-known book, The God Delusion, Richard Dawkins wrote, "The God of the Old Testament is arguably the most unpleasant character in all fiction. He's jealous, petty, unjust, a malevolent bully." Of course, the God of the Old Testament is the same God as the God in the New Testament, kind, merciful, faithful to keep his promises to his people. And you'll see that today on Grace to You as John MacArthur shows you an Old Testament text that demonstrates God's grace, mercy, and forgiveness. John's current study is called The Return and Reign of Jesus Christ. And so now, here's John MacArthur.
7: Let's look at chapter 12. As we look at this, there are four features of Israel's coming deliverance and conversion. Four features, four major events. The siege of Israel, the shielding of Israel, the sorrow of Israel, and the salvation of Israel. These are dealt with in the 12th chapter. Beloved, this is exciting material. This is not only exciting to the Jew to hear, and there certainly ought to be some of us pronouncing this and proclaiming it to Jews around the world so that they will know what God has planned for them. But it is exciting to me to know that God is in control of history. Let's look first of all at the siege of Israel in the first three verses. The word simply means attack. The first element that the Holy Spirit wants us to focus on is that there will be a great attack by the Gentile nations coming against Israel. Secondly, moving from the siege in the text to verse 4, we come to the shielding of Israel. And here we look at God and how God is going to protect those people. Verse 4, in that day, and again we're in that day, the day of the Lord, which is the day of judgment and the return of Christ, in that day, saith the Lord, I will smite every horse with terror and his rider with madness. I will open mine eyes upon the house of Judah and will smite every horse of the peoples with blindness. And the governors of Judah shall say in their heart, the inhabitants of Jerusalem shall be my strength and the Lord of hosts their God. In that day will I make the governors of Judah like an hearth of fire among the wood and like a torch of fire in a sheaf. They shall devour all the peoples round about on the right hand and on the left, and Jerusalem shall be inhabited again in her own place, even in Jerusalem. The Lord shall also save the tents of Judah first, and that the glory of the house of David and the glory of the inhabitants of Jerusalem do not magnify themselves against Judah. In that day shall the Lord defend the inhabitants of Jerusalem, and he that is feeble among them at that day shall be like David, and the house of David shall be like God, like the angel of the Lord before them. And it shall come to pass in that day that I will seek to destroy all the nations that come against Jerusalem. Now we'll stop there. That section deals with the shielding of Israel. God is going to come in protection and bring a tremendous victory. Let's go back now to verse 4 for a minute. In that day, saith the Lord, and this is most interesting, horses were the symbol of strength. They were the symbol of power. They were the symbol of a formidable army. And in that day, he says, I'll smite every horse with terror. Now, this probably means confusion, but he also adds, and the riders with madness. This simply means panic, a wild and helpless kind of panic in the Hebrew. So here come all these great armies of the world, and all of a sudden, all of their weaponry and all of their instruments and all of their vehicles and all of the people who are running the thing go into confusion, blindness, and panic. Terror and confusion seizes the ranks of the world's armies, and while they have imagined that they have gained a victory, they find out that all they are, rather than chasing the vanquished Jews, is rushing themselves to destruction. And the key phrase here in verse 4 is God says, I will open my eyes on the house of Judah. No longer will I turn my back. No longer will I keep my eyes closed to what's going on. I'm going to open my eyes, and these are eyes of love, and these are eyes of care, and these are eyes of tenderness, and these are eyes of forgiveness. These are eyes of salvation. God says, I'm going to open my eyes toward Israel. Now look at verse 5. God shields them, and the governors of Judah shall say in their heart, now we're looking at the countryside around the city of Jerusalem, the people who would be most vulnerable in a war. They wouldn't have any defense. Jerusalem is somewhat defensible. They wouldn't have any defense, just the people living all over the land. And the governors, the leaders out in the countryside are going to say in their heart, the inhabitants of Jerusalem shall be my strength in the Lord of hosts, their God. What is it saying? Listen, it's saying this. the fact that God has chosen Jerusalem to be his city, the city of his affection and the city of his election, the city he will save, gives confidence to us in the surrounding countryside. In other words, we're getting in on the fact that Jerusalem is God's city. And all of us who live anywhere in this land are preserved because God has chosen Jerusalem. That's what they're saying. The governors of Judah, outside and around, are saying it is because of what God has promised to do for the inhabitants of Jerusalem. That becomes our strength. God has chosen Jerusalem. And because he has chosen Jerusalem and the nation around, the princes of Judah are confident that they too are invincible. Perhaps they'll sing Psalm 46:5. Which says, God is in the midst of her. She shall not be moved. And that's about Jerusalem. Now, I want you to notice something interesting. This is a critical verse because it opens the door, just a crack, and the light starts to come in. What light? The light of the beginning of saving faith. All of a sudden, all through Israel's history today, they've been thinking their strength is in themselves, in their guns and their smarts and their military expertise. And they're going to come to the place where they all of a sudden say in their hearts, the inhabitants of Jerusalem shall be my strength, not in their power or in their military prowess or because they've got so many smart people, but in the Lord of hosts, their God. All of a sudden, they turn from the politics of it and the armies, and they begin to see God as the resource. And here is the first glimpse of the saving faith that comes to the hearts of Israel. Verse 6, in that day will I make the governors of Judah, and he's still dealing outside the city. It never really touches the city. I'll make the governors of Judah and the countryside around like a fire pot among the wood. Now, I don't know if you know what a fire pot is. Those of us who live in the day of thermostats and forced air, a fire pot was just that, a bunch of coals in a little metal pot that you put in some kindling wood and it started a fire. You drop a fire pot on a pile of kindling, you're going to get a quick fire. And that's what he's saying. The Gentile armies are kindling. The governors of Judah are fire pots. Those simple little people and their simple little military weakness are going to fire and burn the armies of the nations. He says it'll also be like a torch of fire in a dry sheaf. Take a sheaf of grain that's dry and set a torch to it. Drop a fire pot and some dry sticks, you get the same thing. So just as a fire pot sets fire to twigs and dry wood and a torch sets fire to dry grain, so Judah's princes will devour. And who will they devour? Look what it says. All the nations round about on the right hand and on the left. But Jerusalem shall be inhabited again in her own place, even in Jerusalem. In other words, in the end time, nothing will have happened to that city. It won't be moved. It'll never be destroyed. It's going to be there right where it belongs. You know what's incredible about that? That city hasn't moved. You know, as you study archaeology, you find a lot of cities move from place to place. You can go right to Jerusalem, right in the middle of Jerusalem, walk right out, put your hand out in that mosque, and lay it right on Mount Moriah. It's still there. And you can take about a 10-minute walk and stand with your feet on Mount Zion. It's right there. Nothing moved. And God says it won't move either. They're not even going to get there with any really powerful effect, because when they just get into the countryside, God is going to use the governors of Judah to set them aflame. And so there's going to be the protection of God, and Jerusalem will be inhabited in her own place, even in Jerusalem. Then a very interesting note in verse 7. This is very interesting. The Lord also shall save the tents of Judah first, in order that the glory of the house of David and the glory of the inhabitants of Jerusalem do not magnify themselves against Judah. In other words, if Jerusalem won this big victory to start with, if all the military geniuses and all the hotshots in Jerusalem won, they'd say, well, it was us. And so just to make sure they don't mistake it being human and know it's God, the great victory comes first to all the little folks out in the countryside who win the war, who knock off the big Gentile armies. And then Jerusalem's got nothing to boast about. Because by the time it comes to them, all they can say is, it's got to be God. It sure isn't us. It wasn't them. In other words, to prevent Jerusalem from magnifying itself against the country folks, God makes sure the country folks gain the first deliverance. Why? This is a time of humbling for the nation. This is a time of penitence. This is a time of repentance. This is a time of bending the back and bowing the knee and laying prostrate before God. God wants no human glory, no human magnification. And so just to make sure it won't happen, he starts by giving the victory first to the little folks in the countryside. The defenseless land is delivered first, the well-defended capital last, in order that Jerusalem not think it was by her military might and be lifted up with pride. So God defends the defenseless, and then Jerusalem. Verse 8, in that day shall the Lord defend or shield the inhabitants of Jerusalem. And I love this. This is so great. He that is feeble among them at that day shall be like David. Isn't that amazing? Who was the greatest soldier in the history of Israel? David. Saul has slain his thousands, David his 10,000s. Greatest soldier in the history of Israel. One little rock, one dead Goliath. Greatest soldier in the history of Israel. And the weak and the puny in this day will all be like David. What an army. Can you imagine? And by the way, the strong, represented by the house of David, those who are in the house of David, the royal line, the great warriors, the strong, shall be like God. They'll be like the angel of the Lord. Who's the angel of the Lord? Christ. They'll be infused with the power of Christ. Boy, I tell you, that's going to be exciting, isn't it? You say, well, we get to see that? I think so. If I read my Bible right, we're coming out of heaven just about that time on white horses, which will give us a perfect view of the whole thing. So the feeble are going to be like David, and the people who normally are like David are going to be like God, infused with the energy of the Messiah himself, the angel of the Lord. That's just a little taste, that's a little hint of the fact that Jesus Christ is going to be there winning the victory. And what's so beautiful, if you study the book of Revelation, you find out that just at the climax of Armageddon, just when the war reaches its high point, out of the sky comes Jesus Christ. And maybe you've asked yourself, well, how does he win it? Well, how does he do it? Well, somehow it's his conquering blow, it's his sword, but somehow it's his power poured through these people who shall be like God, like the angel of the Lord. It's most interesting, isn't it, that the angel of the Lord is equated with God. Another evidence that the angel of the Lord was not just an angel, but God, God incarnate, Jesus Christ. And it shall come to pass, verse 9 says, in that day, I will seek to destroy all the nations that come against Jerusalem. God is going to wipe out all those who've sought to wipe out his people and his kingdom. The term "will seek" is a most interesting Hebrew term. It is a term that is used of a marksman who bends his bow with his eye focused on the target. He wants to hit the bullseye, and nothing distracts him. The cup of iniquity is full, and God comes in judgment. Read Revelation 16. Read Revelation 19 and see how God begins to come in judgment, how Jesus splits the heavens with his coming, comes in glory and power with a flaming victory at hand, with a sword dipped in blood, and he comes to conquer. So, in summary, first 9 verses of the 12th chapter describe prophetically Israel's great deliverance and the destruction of the armies of the world gathered against her. That's political, folks. That's political. The next part is spiritual. And that brings us to the sorrow of Israel. The sorrow of Israel. In the political victory, what's the one thing that stands out in your mind? In my mind, it's this. They are going to recognize whom? God. They're going to see God at work. That's the beginning. That's an easy transition to verse 10. And I will pour upon the house of David and upon the inhabitants of Jerusalem the spirit of grace and of supplication, and they shall look on me whom they have pierced. While their spiritual eyes are up, and they're thinking about God and how He has delivered them, they're going to see God incarnate, Jesus coming. They're going to look on Him. The Savior will be revealed as the victor. And they have a simple response. They shall mourn for Him as one mourns for his only son, and shall be in bitterness for Him as one that is in bitterness for his firstborn. In that day there shall be a great mourning in Jerusalem, as in the mourning of Hadad-Ramon in the valley of Megiddon. And the land shall mourn, every family apart, the family of the house of David apart, and their wives apart, and the family of the house of Nathan apart, and their wives apart, and the family of the house of Levi apart, and their wives apart, the family of Shammai apart, and their wives, all the families that remain, every family apart, and their wives apart. What's he saying? He's saying there will be not just a national mourning, like this is declared the national day of mourning. No. There will be national mourning in this sense, every family on its own. And within that family, every individual, the men here, the wives here. There will be individual mourning, individual repentance, family repentance, and then all those families making up the whole of national repentance. This is right at the point of victory. You say, it's strange, isn't it? Oh, yeah. Here they are. They've just won the battle of the centuries. Here they are. The greatest victory conceivable has just been won, and their reaction is to all cry. Why? Because they recognize that the very one who came back as their deliverer was the same one they killed and they pierced when he came the first time. That's why they mourn. And now that's the anguish of true repentance, beloved. Now notice what he says about it. He says this mourning and this bitterness is similar to that which was in the valley of Hadad-Ramon, the valley of Megiddon. You say, what's that? I'm not going to have you turn to it, but just note it. 2 Chronicles 35 records for us a sad story. There was a godly king in Israel. King in Judah, actually. Never was a godly king in Israel. They were all bad. But in Judah, there was a godly king, and his name was Josiah. You remember good, godly King Josiah? And there was a bad, bad ruler in Egypt known as Pharaoh Necho, N-E-C-H-O. Pharaoh Necho murdered Josiah. And 2 Chronicles 35 records the terrible, terrible weeping and wailing and mourning that occurred over the murder of Josiah. And so says Zechariah, the mourning in that day in Jerusalem will be reminiscent of the mourning of the people over the death of the good, godly king Josiah at the hands of Pharaoh. Now you'll notice also in verse 12 that it singles out the family of David and then the family of Nathan. These families, the family of David and Nathan and Levi and Shammai, David Baron says, these are the aristocratic and privileged lines. These are the kings and the priests who, alas, in times past, often set an evil example to the whole nation, where they will now be foremost in their self-contrition and mourning over the great national sin. Their example for good will now also be followed by all the rest of the people. And so in verse 14, it says, all the families that remain, every family apart, individually, each family repenting, and their wives, even the individuals in the family, repenting. Great sorrow. This is beautiful. You know what I thought of when I was looking at this? I just kept thinking of one statement by Jesus. Blessed are they that mourn, for they shall what? Be comforted. This is the morning of true repentance. It's coming, and they'll be comforted. The Hebrew word mourn means to strike the breast in deep grief, bitter sorrow, true repentance. So the siege, the shielding, and the sorrow culminates in the salvation of Israel. Verse 10 at the beginning, just a simple word, of salvation, and I will pour upon the house of David. God never sprinkles. He always pours. I want you to know that. I will pour on the house of David and on the inhabitants of Jerusalem the Spirit. You see, there's the evidence of salvation. God never gives His Spirit to an unbeliever. He pours the Spirit, and He's called the Spirit of grace because that's the motive for which He's given, and the Spirit of supplication, that's the response which He brings. When God pours out His Spirit by grace, we respond in prayer. Zechariah is saying that just as God pours out refreshing showers on thirsty and parched ground, so will He pour out the Spirit of grace and supplication on a repentant, needy Israel. The Spirit of grace. What a great term. Isn't that a beautiful term? It's used in Hebrews 10:29, the Spirit of grace. Joel prophesied this, didn't he? Joel chapter 2, oh yes. Joel said the same thing, essentially. He said, "It shall come to pass afterward, I will pour out my Spirit on all flesh. Your sons and daughters will prophesy, your old men dream dreams, your young men see visions. And also on the servants and the handmaids in those days will I pour out my Spirit." Beloved, that prophecy can only be fulfilled here. On the day of Pentecost, when Peter quoted it, they were just getting a little taste of it. But it's a future prophecy. Ezekiel said the same thing. In Ezekiel 36, Ezekiel said, someday God is going to come, and He is going to come to Israel, and He's going to take out their stony heart, and He's going to give them a heart of flesh, and He says, I will give them my Spirit. Salvation. And I can't resist pointing you to the fact that it only happens. Now watch it. It only happens because they look on me whom they have pierced. Who's talking here in this verse? God. God is talking. Do you know who it was on that cross? Who was it? God. Is that a great statement? Now notice, they will look on me whom they have pierced, and they shall mourn for him. You see the Trinity there? In one breath it's me, in another breath it's him. And there God sees himself there in one breath, and in the next breath he sees the incarnate Christ, the Son. Don't let anybody tell you that that wasn't God, that Jesus is any less than God. God says, that was me you pierced. And don't let anybody tell you that the Jews didn't pierce him. They may have used Roman swords, but it was their plotting that got him there. But that's all right. That's all right for God, because God can forgive anything, even the murder of the Messiah. And by the way, there isn't anything you've done that he couldn't forgive either. They shall look on me whom they pierced. Remember John 19:37? They took a sword and they pierced him. And then Israel is going to receive salvation. Look at 13:1. In that day there shall be a fountain opened to the house of David and to the inhabitants of Jerusalem for sin and for uncleanness. God's going to wash the nation from its sin. First, they're going to cry, my Lord and my God, when they see Jesus. They're going to realize it was God they pierced. And then God's going to turn the fountain loose and wash them and pour out His Spirit. In any day, in any age, repentance like this kind, true, honest repentance, will lead to the same cleansing. Beloved, can I tell you something? The fountain's open right now. Did you know that? I've been there. Have you? And I've been washed. It's open right now. Paul says today is the day of salvation. And while we as Christians look forward expectantly to the day of national mourning and blessing for Israel, meanwhile, we can tell every Jew and every Gentile that they don't need to wait till then. The fountain's open right now. It's open for you right now.
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8: Now, friend, as we continue John's look at the return of Christ and the end times, perhaps a question like this has crossed your mind. Why save money? Why invest in life insurance or plan for the distant future if Christ could come back at any moment? Well, let's hear how John answered that question.
10: Because he might not come back in the next moment, or the next 5 years, or the next 10 years, or your lifetime. That would be irresponsible. We do not know when the Lord will come. He says that. Even the Son of Man doesn't know the day or the hour of his coming. And we have to be ready at all times, spiritually ready. And I think even in terms of ministerially ready or service ready, that is to say, we're serving him with the full force of our human powers under the inspiration of the Holy Spirit. We need to be living our life to the fullest in committing ourselves to ministry, the ministry of the gospel, serving the Lord. But at the same time, we don't know when he's going to come. And look, the book of Proverbs is also written by God, and it basically says you need to plan for your future. Mm. You need to save. You need to put money away. The New Testament says somebody who doesn't care for his family is worse than an unbeliever. Mm. Anybody knows you need to provide for your family, and that means now and in the future. The church is even given the responsibility to care for widows whose husband die and leave them destitute, and maybe there's no man in the extended family to care for them, the church takes up their care. So even a church has to have resources on hand to mitigate the problems and the needs of people who are in a desperate situation. We are told even in the New Testament that Paul says, look, I don't want you to have to take a hurry-up offering when I show up. I want you to give systematically in the first day of the week. Hurry-up offering when I show up. I want you to give systematically in the first day of the week so that when I come, you have some resources there and some extra resources.

0: 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Now for the entire Grace to You staff, I'm Phil Johnson. Thanks for joining us today. Be back tomorrow as John MacArthur unpacks God's forgiveness in the future and what that means for you today. It's another half hour of unleashing God's truth one verse at a time on Grace to You.
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3: Welcome to In Grace with Jim Scudder. 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
2: Hi, welcome back to In Grace, as on this very special week, the week of my dad's birthday. His birthday was Monday. My dad passed away and was with the Lord. He's the one that started our entire ministry. So we wanted to devote a week to honor him and honor the fact that he finished strong. And we are seeing more and more leaders falling. My dad never did. He wasn't perfect, but he was real. And I appreciate that about Dr. James A. Scudder Sr. And we have a book called Finish Strong that he wrote, and it's the story of his life, a lot of really amazing miracles and things that God did. If you'd like to get the book, or if you'd like to get the video series, you're listening to the audio of it, but if you want to see all of this, you can get the book or the video series for your gift of any amount to In Grace, or if you want both for a gift of $35 or more. 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As you heard in the opening tease, my dad's in heaven today, not because of his good works, but he put his trust, his faith in Jesus Christ. And then he used his whole life to tell the world that clear message of hope and salvation. And we're going to be taking you through his life today, from Bible college to starting a church. And he thought it would be pretty easy to have, you know, 100 or 1,000 the first year, and he had just a couple of people. And so it just shows you his faithfulness and tenacity. He could have quit. We wouldn't have this radio program today if he had, because he started our media ministry. So I'm thankful. I'm thankful for a man that lived it and gave us this great legacy. And may we all strive to leave a godly legacy. Right before we get into today's special, I would invite you to go to Israel. He led a lot of Israel trips. He took me to Israel, and now I'm leading tours. We have a tour coming up in February, the In Grace Israel Solidarity Tour, where we can stand with Israel in Israel. We made it very affordable, very high end, and it's going to be incredible. To get more information on the In Grace Israel Solidarity Tour, please call us right now for your free brochure, 1-800-78-GRACE, 1-800-78-GRACE, or go to the website ingraceradio.com, ingraceradio.com, and click on travel. 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
0: James Scudder, born in Kentucky in 1946, was raised in a pastor's home, but was not born again until he was a senior at the University of Kentucky.
2: And that night, they explained to me the gospel, that it's all by grace.
0: The last thing he wanted to be was a pastor, until one day God led him to walk across a shallow river to find a man praying for a pastor.
2: He looks at me and he said, "Are you the preacher I've been praying for?" I said, "Yes." And that was my call to preach.
0: Fired up for God, he and his friends enrolled at the Florida Bible College in Coconut Grove, Miami. There, he would meet his future wife, Linda, and get married. Then my sister Julie and I were born. But now what? Where would we go? What would we do? Dad loved the country life. But today, we'll hear the incredible story of God calling him and Mom to the last place they would want to go, the big city. We begin part three of Finish Strong at the second location of the Florida Bible College in Hollywood, Florida.
2: Our president fell in a moral sin. I really believe when he fell, the college was up to 1,600 students. I believe it would have been the biggest Bible college the world's ever seen. But when he fell, man, that was a hard day in my life.
3: There are a lot of students that wanted to quit.
2: There are a lot of students that did quit.
3: Mm-hmm. You also had to make a decision when you heard the news that this hero of yours had fallen. What are you going to do?
2: Well, my decision is, am I going to quit? And it finally hit me, well, I'm not following a man, I'm following Christ. And Christ didn't quit. Why would I quit? So I decided not to quit.
0: Dad's decision not to quit so early on in our family's journey was critical to finishing strong, as many more hardships would come our way. But on a lighter note, I remember Dad telling me a funny story that happened during his Bible college days about his buddy, Bill Adams, being paranoid about someone following him.
2: One time I saw him putting a body into a trunk. Turned out it was a murder that place, and I'm the only eyewitness, not to the murder, but to the body. So now they said, we want you to come, and they said, we're going to give you protection, but you're not allowed to tell any of your roommates. And poor Bill Adams, you know, he kept saying, someone's following me. I said, Bill, your imagination's running wild. It's not my imagination. Everywhere I go, I'm being followed.
4: And I can remember I'd come home and I'd say, Jim, do you feel like there's something going on? And he'd just, nah, just regular day. You know, of course, he couldn't tell me. So he went home for Christmas. I knew there was something going on. And I was so scared, I got me a big old butcher knife. And I put it by my bed every night because I knew something was going on.
2: We laugh at that so much, him sleeping with a butcher knife out and all that.
4: Yeah. Oh, man. I just couldn't believe it, you know.
3: And I was born right along the way.
2: It's always a tragedy.
3: Yeah.
2: Nothing's perfect.
3: But there's a great story about that.
2: You were being born at the most expensive hospital in the state of Florida, Cedars of Lebanon. And everybody says, oh, you went to the wrong hospital. It's too expensive. So I was working at Brinks when your mom was going to have you. She insisted that I come. Now, I'm garnering over $1 billion. I'm the only person.
3: Wouldn't that be worth more than $1 billion?
2: Well, if I hadn't come, I shut the place and came. If they'd have found out, I'd have been fired. But here's the amazing thing. You're born on the 23rd of December. They gave us a stocking. You came out early Christmas morning. Now, we had to have 600 before you went in. And boy, that was scraping, borrowing, and working overtime. So we had it. And then whatever else we'd have to pay, no insurance. And I was expecting another 3,000 to 4,000. And I get from the hospital, and they refunded us from the $600. There's a refund of $60. So you were a cheap baby. You've been cheap ever since.
3: But you were pretty exhausted, right? Still going to college and doing the night shift.
2: I was so tired and doing 72 hour and then doing, you know, 15 to 17 hours in college. And I was taking Greek and systematic. Both of those are very difficult, especially when you're working day and night. I would sit in class, literally, and this is not a joke, and I'd hold my one eye open. And Dr. Mark Cameron, who later became one of my best friends, he said, I just would look at you and say, why are you even here?
3: I remember you told some stories about Brinks where somebody pulled a gun on the police.
2: This guy, he had a sawed-off shotgun. All of us had gotten shot at least once. And, you know, it's pretty scary. So the Miami police did not like Brinks having sawed-off shotguns. So they came up to him and said, we're going to take your shotgun. And Kaiser said, no, you're not. He said, you're not taking my shotgun. He said, which of you want to die first? Oh, my goodness. And we're surrounded by the Miami police, the Brinks. They got the bullhorns. They're saying to come out. And Kaiser just would not surrender. We're trying to get him to surrender so we don't get shot in this thing. And he won't surrender. Well, in the midst of all that, I kept trying to lead him to Christ. I said, now, for God so loved the world, he gave his only begotten son. Who is the world? And Kaiser would say, that's you and me. They gave him, who's that? Jesus. That whosoever, who's that? He says, you or me. Believeth in him. Who's that? That's Christ. Should not perish. What does that mean? Go to hell, but have everlasting life. What does that mean? Heaven. Do you believe that? Yes. Well, then, are you going to be in heaven? He said, no, I'm going to be in hell. I must have done that 30, 40 times. And then all of a sudden, he sees it. The lights come on. And he says, I'm going to heaven. If I'm going to heaven, what's it matter, those policemen out there? And he surrendered.
3: Wow.
2: They taught us at Florida Bible, don't get in an argument. Stay on the gospel. Stay on the gospel.
3: And that was a huge emphasis at Florida Bible College and has been in your ministry and now our ministry, is the gospel needs to stay clear.
2: You know, son, I see so many good preachers and they preach really good, but they don't have a clue. I call them the flip-floppers. One week, it's all by grace. The next week, if you don't have works, you're not saved. And they mix up James and they say, faith without works is dead, but it's all by grace, not by works. 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
3: And you graduated.
2: Yes.
3: And you ended up in Chicago, of all places.
2: Well, I did not want to go to Chicago. You know, other guys are dating and I'm going fishing. I had a boat that I tied up below the Kentucky Dam. And I was just happy. And I was not going to go to Chicago. So I go by this student union place and they have a guy in there and he has markers where all the graduates were. I said, well, why is nobody in Chicago? He said, no one will go there. Well, you know, I didn't know there's Moody and this. I'd never heard of Moody. You know, I was just out of the forest I came. And that kind of bothered me a lot that no one would go there. And I decided, no, we're not going there because you and your sister were still in diapers. You were only 13 at the time.
3: Yeah, let's correct that right now.
2: That was my excuse. Two babies in diapers, and I still had a $600 school bill. Dr. Cameron, now he's talking to all the graduates. Now remember, he didn't know me from beans. He did not know my story. He just thought I was the guy holding my eye open. That's all he knew about me. And he gets in there, and he says, God wants you to go most of the time where you don't want to go. I'm thinking, what's he saying? He said, I don't care. And he says, if you have two babies in diapers and you have a college bill.
6: Those were our two criteria, school bills and babies in diapers. And then you might have that and you think you're going to have a salary, but maybe God's leading you to go somewhere else.
2: Your mom was sitting with me, and we walked out.
6: We both just said, yeah, we're going to Chicago. It was amazing how our minds, you know, went to that right away.
2: Next thing you know, we're taking a Volkswagen. No boxes, just piled up, and we got two Cadillacs that were, you drive, and they pay the fuel. And
3: so your dad wasn't real happy that you were taking us to Chicago.
2: No, he... You know, he wanted his grandkids to be close to him. And he, all he knew was Al Capone and shooting everybody. And he said, James, I don't have much money. I'm very poor. But what I have, I give you everything if you don't take those kids to Chicago. I said, Dad, God's called us to Chicago and we're going. And he drove one of the cars.
6: And we get out of the car and he says, James, I knew you were lost. I told you we'd be lost. Where are we? You know, and your dad just turned to him and said, this is where we're coming.
3: We're here.
6: This is it.
2: And we got there and they had bars on the windows. And I said, well, why are there bars on the windows? And he just looked at me. You'll learn. And it's a very dangerous area.
6: You know, our vision was when we first came to Chicago, we would have 1,000 people our first year.
3: Now, was that, I've heard you say that and Dad say that, but is that really what you guys thought?
6: We often did think that.
3: Yeah.
6: Yeah, we just thought if, you know, like it just can happen, mm-hmm. you know, and I don't know, I guess we really didn't read enough missionary books or something.
3: Well, it didn't happen that way. It eventually did, but
6: yes,
3: it took 45 years.
6: Yes.
2: You know, in the first year, I hadn't even found a place to meet yet, and it just didn't go well. And then we finally got a storefront, and we started meeting, and it was so slow. And one time, a gang in Chicago called the Jousters, and most of the Jousters all came to one service. And, you know, I was young and so sincere, they just listened. And that day, we had about 40 hands of the jousters raised for salvation. And I said, wow, we're the fastest growing church in the world. We went from 2 to 42. Next Sunday, none came back. We were the fastest declining church in the world. Up and down, up and down. So many times you want to quit, but you just keep plowing because Jesus never quit.
3: I remember there's some stories about where we used to live and what we didn't have.
2: We were the fourth floor. Now, they didn't have elevators, of course. And it was a really bad place. I mean, I was so afraid that you guys were going to fall out a window, fourth floor.
6: So we went to Salvation Army and bought two card tables. And then we had these chairs that folded. But they were the kind that if you sat back too far, they just folded up, you know.
2: So we had a Thanksgiving dinner once, and we invited Leroy Giron over.
3: Who was your first member?
2: Yeah.
6: And we were bound and determined because you could buy a turkey for, you know, what, 20 cents a pound or something in those days. We roasted it and brought it out, and we get ready to set it on the table. And I'm looking at this table, and I go, I don't think... It's probably like 26-pound turkey. I said, I don't think that's going to, you know, support it. So your dad decides to put it on the chair. So when you put it on the chair, then the whole thing flipped.
2: The turkey goes flying across the floor, dumps over onto the floor. Now, we still ate it. We were so poor, we had to eat it. That day, Leroy went and bought us a real table.
3: You start meeting, and it's me and Julie, Mom, and you, and Leroy, and I think Ralph.
2: Then Ralph
3: Kowalski entered the scene somewhere.
2: He became a faithful member. You know, he had a lot of physical issues, and he had bumps all over. But we loved him, and that was one of my first shocks when he died. I was over in India. Boy, that was a hard one.
3: Faithful, though. You know, didn't have a lot of ability, but he was faithful.
2: He was faithful. He became our custodian. He lived there in the building, and he was so faithful.
7: Because of the encouragement of those early church members and Dad and Mom's determination and perseverance, the little church they planted would slowly grow into a large, energetic, and dedicated church. And that church would impact the world with the gospel. Next time, we'll hear about some amazing miracles that God did for us during that growth. Here is Pastor Neil Dearin, the son-in-law of my dad, Dr. Scudder, and the pastor of the Shiloh Crossroads Bible Church in Ohio. Here's what he had to say at Dad's funeral.
8: I owe so much to Dr. Scudder, and I'm so grateful that he asked me as a 17-year-old boy to come to Bible college. And he often said, you can't do everything, but you can do something. And he lived that way. Every moment of his life was to reach someone else with the gospel.
3: The gospel of grace made all the difference in my dad's life. As he graduated Bible college and began the ministry that grew into such an amazing thing, it was always based on salvation by grace. And if you don't understand grace at salvation, you won't be able to live for the Lord. You won't be able to serve the Lord because we're always going to fear, well, maybe I'm going to mess up and maybe God's going to take away my salvation. But Dad learned when he was young, he was in Bible college, that the gospel is grace. And actually, we also live by grace. We serve by grace. It's all by God's grace. You know, my dad always had verses on the back wall of the auditorium, Ephesians 2, 8 and 9, his life verses. For by grace are you saved through faith, and that not of yourselves, it is a gift of God, not of works, lest any man should boast. He would put his wallet in his hand, and he would say, we all have sinned. And that's true, and a lot of people think they can get rid of their sin by being good. The Bible says our best efforts to God is nothing but filthy rags. But then my dad would say, let this hand represent Jesus. Jesus came, the Son of God. He did many great miracles, proving that he was God.
9: But he died sinless. He died for our sins on the cross. For by grace are you saved through faith, and not of yourselves. It's a gift of God. So many people think I have to earn eternal life, or it's Jesus plus my works. But my dad said, no, he learned that it's by grace that you're saved through faith. It's not of ourselves. It's a gift of God. So what do you have to do to receive a gift? Just take it. How do you receive salvation? By faith. Just believe that Jesus died for you. The Son of God died in your place on a cross. And my dad never had to fear the grave because he knew for sure he was on his way to heaven. He was born again. Have you been born again? This would be a great opportunity to put your trust in Jesus Christ.
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13: For American Family News, I'm Robert Thornton. U.S. Central Command said U.S. forces launched strikes against Iran to impose heavy costs for targeting and attacking commercial shipping in an international waterway. The U.S. strikes were in response to Iranian attacks on three commercial vessels that were moving through the Strait of Hormuz. A federal judge has ruled that the Justice Department cannot force Fulton County, Georgia, to turn over the names and personal contact information of thousands of poll workers who served in the 2020 election. Fox's Jared Halpern has more.
14: The Justice Department is seeking to obtain the names and personal contact information of every individual who worked or volunteered for Fulton County, Georgia's election operations in 2020 and obtained a grand jury subpoena to do that in April. But a federal judge has quashed that subpoena, ruling the subpoena is unreasonable and highly burdensome.
13: The Southern Poverty Law Center pleaded not guilty today to federal charges that it defrauded donors by not disclosing that some of the money would be used to pay informants in extremist organizations. Attorney Abby Lowell entered the not guilty plea on behalf of the organization to a superseding indictment that adds details about the charges first announced in April. The Justice Department has accused the SPLC of funding extremist groups while publicly claiming it was working to dismantle them. Illinois Governor J.B. Pritzker has signed a bill into law that expands eligibility for in-state tuition for illegal aliens. More from Caleb Castillo.
15: House Bill 5093 was signed in Illinois, which allows any student who completed at least 3 years of high school in the state to be eligible for in-state tuition. Democratic State Senator Selena Villanueva says the legislation is intended to benefit illegal aliens and transgender-identifying students. However, Republican State Senator Sue Risen says that the legislation, quote, stretches the definition of Illinois residency and expands taxpayer-subsidized tuition benefits to individuals who may no longer live in Illinois, including some non-citizens. Campus Reform's Will Biagini says that this new law is completely unfair to taxpayers and Illinois students alike.
16: I think it's demoralizing for American students and their families who put hard work in and work hard to achieve success, and they see government handouts to people who break the law and cut them in line.
15: According to data from the Educational Data Initiative, Illinois' in-state tuition and fees were the second highest in the Midwest and ninth in the nation in 2025. Biagini calls it a, quote, issue of fairness to see American students work hard and not be prioritized over illegal immigrants who now get the benefit of in-state tuition. He calls for states across the nation to follow the state of Florida's lead as they move to prohibit illegal aliens from enrolling in any public university in their state.
16: That's an example that we need to set across the country.
15: I'm Caleb Castile.
17: More Christians have given up their lives for the gospel in Central Africa. This time, 14 Christians killed in one of the most violent ways possible. More from AFN's Steve Jordahl.
18: Todd Nettleton, a voice of the martyrs, says two separate massacres took place in the village of Mungberry. Six Christians were martyred on June 3rd and another eight on the 24th.
19: Earlier this month, 14 Christians were beheaded in two separate attacks in the Democratic Republic of the Congo.
18: He says the attackers were an ISIS offshoot that's gaining strength in that part of the DRC.
19: The attacks have been credited to ISCAP, the Islamic State Central Africa province, so an ISIS-affiliated terrorist group working in DRC.
18: Security experts say ISCAP may have moved into the area because counterterrorism operations have been happening near their stronghold. Also, the terrorists may be trying to escape a part of the DRC that's been affected by Ebola. Nettleton says this particular ISIS offshoot are getting a reputation as being exceptionally violent.
19: As we look around the world, some of the most violent attacks that we've seen are in DRC. And this is another example. You know, 14 Christians not just being killed, but being beheaded.
18: He says the Islamists may be so brazen because they believe Allah will cut them a break if they die while killing Christians.
19: There is a theological aspect to this that I can fight jihad, I can commit violence, because if I'm killed in that act, I will go straight to paradise. I will bypass this sort of weighing of my deeds.
13: And that is all our time for now. Find more news at AFM.net.
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22: 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Thanks for listening to AFR. Today's Tuesday, July the 7th, 2026. And joining me in studio is Wesley Wildman. Good morning, Wesley.
23: Good morning.
22: Getting your chair adjusted over there?
23: That's right. We're settling in. We're going to be here for an hour and a half.
22: And so we're going to bring it.
23: We're going to bring it.
22: Fred Jackson, you're going to bring it, Fred?
24: I'm going to try my best.
22: Fred Jackson and Chris Woodward. Good morning, Chris.
25: Hello.
22: Chris,
23: yeah, a little enthusiasm there.
22: I like that enthusiasm.
23: Yeah. Got enthusiasm over here. We got honesty over here. He said he's going to do his best.
22: Right. And we got
23: that's all we can ask, right?
22: We got a bright green shirt from you.
23: This shirt's 13 years old. There's one hole in it. If you can find it, let me know. One hole.
22: That's a 13-year-old shirt?
23: So it's the first month I came on full-time.
25: All right.
23: I went and got some shirts made with our logo on them. This is the old one.
22: Yeah, looks cool.
23: The original.
22: Yeah. Absolutely. Well, let's see. Dr. Ray Pritchard usually on with us on Tuesdays and Thursdays, but as we've told you before, Ray's, I don't know, he's having some kind of midlife crisis, and so we're working with him to see if, see if we can get him back on the team.
23: That's better than last week. Last week he was having attitude problems.
22: He had an attitude problem. I talked to him about it, but so hopefully he'll be working out soon, be back in out of time out, and be back on the team here. Uh-huh. No, Ray's brother Ray is he moved from Kansas City down to Florida, And then he's teaching the Bible at different various camps around the country, as he does each summer. So he said he'd be back with them with us when, like a couple weeks from now, on a regular basis. And so anyway, we look forward to getting Brother Ray on. Jenna Ellis will be with us at the bottom of the hour. We will talk with her most about the situation in Utah with the trial of the fella accused of killing Charlie Kirk.
0: Tyler Robinson.
22: Fred, was that a trial that started yesterday, or is it a preliminary hearing?
2: Preliminary hearing.
22: Okay, so not a formal trial.
2: No, not yet.
22: Okay, because Tyler Robinson could still plead, get a plea deal in this situation, correct?
2: Yes, and looking at the evidence that has been presented, it is hard to believe that he will eventually enter a not guilty plea.
22: Right.
2: The speculation is there's going to be some kind of deal. Utah has the death penalty. And probably there's been a conversation already between his lawyers saying, you know, maybe we can work something out here.
22: Right. Something to the effect, if you want to escape the death penalty, you need to plead, try to work out a deal with the prosecution, right?
2: That's correct.
22: Anyway, Jenna is a lawyer, and she's following this case closely, and she'll have a lot to say at the bottom of the hour and can answer some questions that we can't answer. Chris, before you jump into the news of the day, and we have a lot of it, it's a good thing because it's a talk show and a news show, right?
4: I brought in a few things.
22: Okay, so we got some stuff to talk about. But Wesley, folks have been hearing about our tours coming up in March of 2027. We're doing two tours. You and Walker are going to Greece on the Footsteps of Paul tour, and then your mom and me are leading a tour to Italy.
0: Called?
22: We originally called it Make Lasagna Great Again tour, but somebody said lasagna's never been not great. If I can use a double negative. Some folks are signing up to do both of them because they're back-to-back, and we do provide a flight from Greece to Italy. We start in Venice for those who want to do both. So if we don't have time to go into all the itinerary and everything like that, but if people want to read about these tours and look at the itinerary, the cost and everything, what can they do?
23: They can go to tours.afa.net. That's tours with an S.
22: Can you draw tours out a little bit longer? You did really good there. Did you say tours?
23: Tours. Okay, I try to get as many syllables in there as I could.
22: I think that's a good Southerner right there.
23: You would have thought I did it on purpose help everyone, but no, that was just natural.
22: Yeah, that's down on Mississippi talk. Go ahead.
23: Tours.afa.net, and there you can find the tours that Dad mentioned, but also, too, if you're curious about some of the places that we're going to visit and what a daily itinerary would look like.
22: On the Footsteps of Paul tour?
23: Yeah, for the Footsteps for Paul.
22: Which y'all did this last March.
23: We did our first trip, and it went so well. Now, we had great help once we got there. There is two local tour guides that that live there, and so they helped us out, obviously, a good bit. But, yeah, it went really well. Great experience.
22: So give me a couple of the stops that you guys make on this tour.
23: I've told people before, anywhere, but I think it's Acts chapter 14 through 18 or 15 through 17, somewhere in there. We stop at every stop in those three or four or five chapters is where we stop. So some of those would be Thessalonica, Philippi, Lydia's baptistry, Paul's imprisonment. You got Corinth. You've got
22: Athens. You go to Mars Hill.
23: Athens is a day and a half. That's a whole day and a half. Okay. And it's from sun up to sundown as far as the stops that we go to. Yeah, so that's just a little
22: and
23: bit.
22: And Corinth.
23: Corinth, yep, mentioned that.
22: That Corinth ruins are, you know, the archaeological dig there is fascinating.
23: Yes, it really is.
22: That, yep. You know, that's where Paul was.
23: Mm-hmm.
22: Yeah. So,
23: like I said, the whole we go to almost every place in the New, a lot of almost every place in the New Testament.
22: You may or may not know this, but about 20 years ago, your mom and I
23: remember.
22: Yeah, okay, your mom and I. You weren't with us, but your mom and I took a tour group to Greece,
23: mm-hmm.
22: and we did go to Corinth.
23: Mm-hmm.
22: And there was about a they locked your mom out. Yeah, I don't know.
23: I saw the pictures.
22: I think she went to the restroom or something, the gift shop, and they closed the gates. Yeah. Fred's looking at me perplexed. Yeah, this kid. And so,
23: we got pictures.
22: We got pictures. So Allison came out and said, hey, they've locked me out here. So the group is outside the fence walking to the bus, right?
23: Mm-hmm.
22: So this is when my wife was much younger and more athletic. I'm not saying she's not young and athletic now. I'm just saying this was a different
23: 20 years ago.
22: This is 25 years ago. So I have pictures of her scaling the 12-foot fence, Fred. I'm serious. She scaled it, and it was like Spider-Man.
2: Wow.
22: She came down on the other side uninjured.
2: My.
22: Yeah, it was just pretty fascinating. But she was determined. She didn't want to. I said, you know, you're going to have to get out because there's nothing I can do about it, and the bus is leaving in 10 minutes. So, she went ahead and scaled it.
23: Hey, one other place that's not mentioned on here, I'm looking at our online itinerary right here. We also go to the Valley of Armageddon.
22: No, you don't.
2: No, not in Greece.
22: No, you
23: I'm
22: don't.
23: I'm sorry. That's in Israel.
22: That's in Israel. That's a whole different country.
23: My bad. That's why it's not
22: that
23: on here.
22: It is your bad. Yeah. And you own it.
23: I'm going through all the visual stops that we've done over the last tours, but that's not going
22: to. Right. If you're in Greece and you drop down to the Valley of Armageddon,
23: no.
22: That's a whole day.
2: That's now, a private jet.
23: Now, there's no way to recover from this.
22: Yeah, no.
23: There's no way to recover.
22: No, we need to move on.
23: And that would explain why. It's not on there.
22: When we do go back to Israel, we will go to the Valley of Armageddon. That is a true statement. Mm-hmm. All right, Chris, or how close are we to Armageddon, Chris?
3: Well, we're every day is one day closer.
22: Okay.
3: If the Lord tarries.
22: Is that a good or bad thing, Chris?
3: Well, it's good for us as believers because this is not the end. And we'll all be, doing today's issues on the Good News Network. Yeah. And I'll finally do consistently good news on a daily basis.
22: Yeah.
3: Until that time, I have to bring up other things that people should know about.
22: Okay, let's get started. What's happening?
3: Okay, so President Trump is in Turkey for talks with Turkey and other NATO members. One of the things that might get some headlines, one thing that's already getting headlines, I should say, is President Trump saying the U.S. will consider sales of F-35 jets to Turkey, despite attempts by Israel to say, hey, don't do this. But here's President Trump talking about the sales of these jets. Clip 12.
4: We have a better relationship with Turkey, and Turkey's been in many ways much more loyal than other countries that we think would be loyal. So, it's something certainly we would consider. It's a great plane.
3: Now, yesterday, really for a couple of days now, Israeli Prime Minister Benjamin Netanyahu has been going on American news channels to ask President Trump not to go this route. But Turkey, being a NATO member, is somebody that apparently we're in talks with to sell these American-made jets.
22: Fred, what do you think President Trump means when he uses the word loyal?
2: Well, he and Erdogan, the president of Turkey, get along really well. He mentioned they became really good friends, and I guess this was during the president's first 4 years in office. You remember the pastor who was being held in prison in Turkey? And President Trump succeeded in allowing him, the pastor, to be released from jail there. And the president brought that up this morning in his initial conversation with Erdogan, saying, I really appreciated what Erdogan did in releasing this pastor from jail, and we've been good friends. So that's one aspect of this. The F-35 that Chris was mentioning there, it's been talked about this morning, is probably the most sophisticated fighter jet in the world. It has very super stealth capabilities and also has the capability of gathering a lot of data to help it in targeting whatever it needs to target. Here's the thing with Israel. There are versions of this F-35 Lightning. There are versions which contain the software that make it very sophisticated, and there are versions that the United States has sold that aren't as sophisticated. Prime Minister Netanyahu is concerned that Turkey would get the most sophisticated version of this, and that would be detrimental, according to the Prime Minister of Israel, to Israel's safety. As I think we talked about yesterday, Turkey and Israel are not on the best of terms right now. Netanyahu, even yesterday in an interview with Fox, pointed out that Turkey has been very friendly to Hamas terrorists, and in fact has hosted Hamas terrorists. Turkey has people in their government that talk about a takeover of Israel. They had one guy, Turkish official, saying, I think I'll be the mayor of Jerusalem or something of that nature. So there's a lot of tension between Israel and Turkey right now. And one of the things that's driving that is the potential sale of these F-35s by the United States to Turkey. Israel has about 100 of the F-35s, and Israel as it often does, takes what we sell them and makes them even more sophisticated.
22: Well, Erdogan, is that how you pronounce it?
2: Erdogan.
22: He's the is it president or prime minister? Do you know the what's his formal title of Turkey? Anyway,
3: he is the head of state, whatever his title is.
22: If my memory serves me correctly, he has made open threats against Israel.
2: Oh yes, mm-hmm. Yes, mm-hmm. No question.
22: So. Israel, I don't know how far they are apart. They're at least, you've got Lebanon.
3: I'll look it up.
22: What else do you have? You have Lebanon between Turkey and Israel. Is there another country? I don't know. I don't think so. But anyway, they're not too far apart is my point. They're probably 500 miles. What are you saying?
3: In kilometers, it's 1,284. They're 16 hours apart.
22: Is that like in a Volkswagen? What is that, Chris? 16 hours.
2: Yeah, that's about 20 minutes in a jet.
22: Yeah, yeah. So the point is, do you, as the United States, sell sophisticated fighter jets to a country that has openly threatened Israel? So... we have sold jets to other Arab countries in the region. I think Egypt and
3: yeah,
22: there is something to be said. Now you know what, there is something to be said about building a relationship with a country like an Arab country who maybe isn't friendly to Israel, in hopes of building a good relationship with them.
23: Yeah, yes, but I wouldn't sell any military equipment to any country.
22: You mean to any country at all?
23: Ever. That's just. Okay. But I'm a Southern. Remember you mentioned. Yeah. I'm a Southern.
22: Yeah. Yeah. So why would you say that?
23: You can give them money. You can give them gold. I would not give them. I wouldn't give any country any military any military equipment that could potentially be used against you. Even if they don't use it directly against you, they can use it indirectly against you.
22: Yeah, here's the idea. If you get into a conflict, if Israel and Turkey were to get into a conflict, a military conflict, and then Turkey's using the jets that we provided them for sale to attack Israel, then you got problems.
23: That's an easier one to go to, but what about the part where they potentially are in conflict with another country that has nothing to do with us and that we don't want to be a part of, but yet they're using our military equipment?
22: Well, you
23: too.
22: Could just say, you know, you could say it like this. You could say, well, we got a product, they got money, they buy the product, we don't really police how they use it in the future.
23: And I would agree with every product under the sun except for military equipment.
22: Yeah. I know it's somewhat complicated, the whole issue, but Turkey is an Arab, they're Arabic people, true.
2: They're Islamic, yes,
22: And they're Islamic, and they don't like at least the leadership of the country doesn't care for Israel. And I can understand if I were Israel, I'd go in. If I'm Israel, I'm going, wait a minute, United States, you're our ally. You're our top ally in the world. You're our friend, and you're providing jets, fighter jets, to people who have said they're going to, they might attack us. Mm-hmm. What kind of friend is that? How much, is that loyal?
2: Yeah.
22: Because the president's big on loyalty.
2: And we have sell, and it's this particular fighter jet.
22: Now, by the way, that's just, excuse me for interrupting, but this is not conclusive.
2: No.
22: Okay, I don't, President Trump didn't say yes or no.
2: No, we're going to talk about it.
22: Yes, okay, go ahead, Fred. Okay.
2: This, it's this particular jet. We've sold fighter jets to Jordan, F-16s, I believe it is.
22: Probably Egypt's bought Jordan, some, Saudi Arabia.
2: Egypt, Saudi Arabia. They're, so we have sold military equipment to other Islamic nations.
22: So that surround Israel.
2: Yes. But it is the F-35.
22: Okay, gotcha.
2: That Israel is most concerned about.
22: I got you.
2: Yeah.
22: Okay. All right. We'll see what happens there. But President Trump is in Turkey for this NATO meeting. To when?
3: He's there for 2 days. He's going to be talking Turkey for 2 days.
22: I see what you did there, Chris. Isn't he also going to meet with Zelensky, the president of Ukraine?
3: Correct.
22: While he's there? Okay.
3: Yes.
2: Well, and the other big issue, of course, is he's really pumping these NATO nations to put more money on the table. And they actually announced this morning that they are going to go through and put 5% of their GDP into military equipment.
22: Yep. Well, he's right on that.
2: Yeah.
22: President Trump, I mean, he came into his, this goes back to his first administration. Right. He's tired of the United States putting all the bill. Mm-hmm. For NATO, and NATO is supposed to be European countries, including Turkey, which you could argue, I guess it is a European country, although it's kind of between Europe and Asia. So, and it's in the Middle East, but, you know, it's not fair for the United States to have, you know, carry all the cost and risk for providing defense for NATO against primarily Russia. Mm-hmm. That's a situation. So he's been right about that. President Trump has been right about that to demand that NATO countries, you know, pony up at least 5% of their budget to help pay offset the cost of all this.
2: And Trump he's kind of irritated with some of these NATO nations right now.
22: Yeah.
2: You know, he was.
22: He didn't get irritated much, though.
23: It's going to get worse, guys.
22: It's going to get worse.
23: You get older,
22: you get more ornery.
2: That's okay. He said several times during the opening news conference this morning, "Hey, I didn't need these NATO nations like Britain, Italy. I didn't need them to help us in Iran, but it would have been nice if they offered to help." Remember, they right away. They said, no, it's not our fight. Mm-hmm. We don't want to be involved with this. Maybe when it's all over, we'll come down and help you out. So there's a lot of tension going into this two-day NATO meeting between Trump and these NATO countries.
3: Britain might want to help out now because Iran has started going after commercial ships again in the Strait of Hormuz, and a British vessel was hit.
22: Color me shocked, Chris.
3: I know. This just in.
22: So Iran's... shooting at merchant ships again?
3: Right. If I was Fox News, I would have breaking news underneath me. Israel or Iran attacks ships in Strait of Hormuz.
22: All right. You're listening to Today's Issues. That's the name of the show on the American Family Radio Network. Tim, Wesley, Fred, and Chris. Go ahead, Chris.
3: Let's keep it with Israel for just a moment because former Clinton and Obama staffer, as well as former congressman and Chicago mayor Rahm Emanuel, is going to be giving a speech tomorrow in Tel Aviv, one of the big cities in the nation of Israel. And Rahm Emanuel, according to the Associated Press and a number of other news outlets, say that Rahm Emanuel is going to really tear into Benjamin Netanyahu tomorrow in his speech and blame him for a lot of Israel's problems and those in the rest of the world. Rahm Emanuel, interestingly enough, is a Jewish man. I'm not sure where he is religiously, but his ethnicity is Jewish. So you've got a Jewish man going to Tel Aviv to rip the current prime minister in the nation of Israel.
22: Israel has political divisions just like any other country, like we do, you know. So not everybody's a fan in Israel of Benjamin Netanyahu, the prime minister. Of course, they have a parliamentarian form of government. Mm-hmm. It's not like our government. It's like Canada's, right, Fred?
2: Yeah.
22: Basically. Mm-hmm. And Great Britain's. I mean, So they can change leaders. They don't wait for, quote, election day necessarily on a calendar for every 4 years. They can change political leaders in a matter of a month or two. Right? Mm-hmm. I mean, if so. Anyway, we'll see if Benjamin Netanyahu, how much longer he remains the.
2: Yeah, I think this speech tomorrow from Rahm Emanuel, it said that he would, he's considering running for president in 28, but it's part of a larger story that the Democratic Party, and yes, some in the Republican Party, are arguing that the United States needs to back away from its relationship with Israel. It needs to ease up. Rahm Emanuel, apparently in this speech tomorrow, is going to say we need to stop giving money to Israel.
22: He's going to do that in Israel?
2: He's going to do this in his speech to Tel Aviv.
22: Well, I know Prime Minister Netanyahu said, a couple months ago, we want to get in a situation where we don't have to have financial aid from the United States. Listen, we the United States, we give foreign aid and assistance all over the world.
23: We do. Don't remind me.
22: Yeah, I know.
23: I'm sorry.
22: But I understand the sentiment, no more foreign aid, and we are broke, so to speak, in America. But there are times when foreign aid serves a good purpose, I think, in keeping world peace, or makes it a lot more likely to have world peace. Listen, I don't like the fact that we live in a world that bribery is part of it, but it has been since the dawn of man, and sometimes bribery works to keep a greater evil from happening. For example, we give a lot of money to Egypt. Mm-hmm. Why do we give money to Egypt? Well, you keep the Suez Canal open, you remain friendly to the United States, and you don't go to war with Israel. Here's your check.
3: Yeah.
22: Yep. Okay. Mm-hmm. So, personally, I'm for that. Some people may be against that. In principle, I would say, no, we don't need to pay people to do the right thing. But I'm just saying, in the real world, sometimes that has to be done. We will take a break from for our bottom of the hour break. Jenna Ellis will be with us, and we'll talk about the situation with Charlie Kirk's accused assassin when we get back from the break.
5: It's my turn.
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7: Sir Christopher Wren, the builder of St. Paul's Cathedral in London, was a famous architect of the 17th and 18th centuries. Once he was building a church building in London when he was severely criticized by a group of jealous architects. He was told that his type of architecture would not support the massive roof he was putting on the building. After much debate and Sir Christopher's insistence that his architecture would easily support the roof, the officials ordered Sir Christopher to put in additional supporting pillars. Sir Christopher, reluctantly and insisting that they were not needed, did as he was ordered. Here was the story of a genius in his field who was forced to go against his own conclusions because of the envy of his competitors. Funny sometimes, the way jealousy gets into our system. Someone can do something just a little better than we can. Someone gets recognized as being just a little more capable than we are. Someone rises above us and we seek to pull them down. It seems that if Sir Christopher had found a new way to support a roof, that his competitors would rejoice with him and learn from him. But such wasn't the case. They turned against him, scorned and laughed and ridiculed him, and sold the public a bill of goods that his way just wouldn't work. There are many cases like that in history. Someone comes along with something new, different, better, and we unloose our jealousy on him. We are so self-centered that we'll not allow ourselves to recognize greatness when it comes. Rather than paying tribute to greatness, we attempt and often succeed in pulling the other person down. Galileo knew something about this. And they treated the fisher of men that way, you know. He came with a new way, a more excellent method, a clearer revelation of what God was like, and his fellow counterparts sought a way to destroy him. He won the hearts of a few men, but men in his profession turned against him. He was doing something new, something that he knew would work. He had full confidence in himself and in his work, but jealousy burned in the hearts of the recognized religious leaders. They sought to destroy him. Rather

0: It was then discovered that the additional pillars that Sir Christopher placed in the building missed the roof by 2 feet. Greatness cannot be destroyed by jealousy. Greatness is always at least 2 feet taller.
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2: 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Tim Wildman, president of American Family Association and American Family Radio. We are going to Italy in March of 2027. We're also going to Greece in March of 2027. And we're doing those tours back-to-back if you want to do both of them. In Italy, we'll be going to Venice, we'll ride the gondola, and see all the sights there, and we'll go to Pisa and walk on the Leaning Tower of. If you fall off, we're not responsible. Also, we're going to Rome and see the Sistine Chapel and the Colosseum and all the catacombs. We'll see all the sights of Rome. And in Greece, it's the Footsteps of Paul trip, so the places where Paul went in the Bible mentioned in Greece. If you want information on any of these tours, go to tours.afa.net, tours.afa.net, tours.afa.net.
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2: 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I'm Tim with Wesley, Fred, and Chris, and we're joined now by Jenna Ellis. 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
5: Good morning. Great to join you guys.
2: Now, are you in Colorado or Florida?
5: I will be in both today because I'm in Colorado currently, but heading home today.
2: I got you. Well, how's the fam?
5: Really good. It was great to be here. I got to bookend with being here for Father's Day and then also America 250, 4th of July. All so right. Great time with my family.
2: Absolutely. Well, yeah. Let me ask you this. One state away from you is the preliminary hearing, not a formal trial yet, of the accused assassin of Charlie Kirk, your friend, your personal friend, Charlie Kirk. The guy's name is Tyler
6: Robinson.
2: So have you been following this, Jenna?
5: I have, yeah, and I talked about it this morning on my show as well, and we'll be keeping up with it throughout the week.
2: I did get that right. You and Charlie Kirk were personal friends, right?
5: Yes, and I'm glad you clarified that I'm not personal friends with Tyler Robinson. I was personal friends with Charlie Kirk, and yeah, had worked with him closely on several projects, and actually, when he and Erica first started dating, I met her as well, and kind of got to see that whole relationship blossom.
2: Okay, tell us what happened yesterday in the courtroom.
5: Yeah, so what listeners really need to understand, despite what all of the peanut gallery on social media is commenting, this is not a mini trial. It's not a show trial. It is part of due process that when an individual is charged with a felony and it doesn't go through the grand jury process of presenting evidence and then having an indictment that the jury found there was probable cause to return an indictment. These were charges that were filed directly by the prosecutor. So the defense has the right to what's called a preliminary hearing, which is simply to establish that the prosecutor has probable cause to move forward with the charges of the defendant, which in this case includes aggravated murder that could carry the death penalty as a sentence. And so this is just about finding probable cause

0: which is a very low threshold on the spectrum of proof. If you have zero proof all the way to 100%, probable cause is just over a reasonable suspicion, which is what police officers have to have when they pull you over, for example, in your vehicle. So this is about the judge, not a jury, determining that there is probable cause to bind over or force the defendant to then defend himself at trial. So this is a very low threshold, and all that has happened so far is that the prosecution has put on witnesses and some video evidence that the defense can cross-examine to show that they have probable cause, and I think they'll be able to do that easily. From the defense's perspective, this is an opportunity for them to basically test the evidence and maybe try to poke holes at some of this at trial. So, for example, one of the key things that I thought was interesting from yesterday's hearing was that the defense established that students, any student, can carry at UVU, unlike some other college campuses. So just the mere fact that Tyler Robinson was present, and if the prosecution can establish he was carrying a firearm, doesn't necessarily put him in a different posture than any other regular student. And so then the prosecutor would have to show, obviously, that he's the one that had the intent, actually pulled the trigger, and that's a little bit higher than just, well, you know, he's the only one on campus with a firearm. So all of those things, some of the videos, some of the testimony of the police officers that were there, security that responded, that's what's coming out at trial. And I would encourage everyone listening to not just listen to what the mainstream media is saying about this, especially some of these commentators that may not have a background in criminal law and actually understanding the purpose and the nature of this hearing and some of the judges' rulings. So, for example, as well, there was a lot of commentary on social media saying, well, the judge isn't allowing some of this evidence that is being discussed at the preliminary hearing to be published or viewed on the live stream. Well, that's for the purpose of not potentially tainting the jury pool later, because the audience here is not the public. Yes, there's a huge public interest. That's why there's cameras in the courtroom. But the primary responsibility of the judge, other than making a determination on probable cause, is to protect the due process rights of the defendant. And so there's no reason to publish that to the public yet. And the judge even said, you know, we'll publish this when it's actually admitted into evidence under the rules of evidence at a trial. So there's rationale. This isn't some big cover-up. It's not, you know, the judge that's colluding with the prosecutors, like some people are saying. This is the process in the courtroom. And a lot of people who are commenting on social media just simply don't have the background. And I've been a prosecutor and a defense attorney in the criminal law world. I've done preliminary hearings both as a prosecutor and a defense attorney. And this is just standard practice.
1: Fred, Jenna, Fred here. What is being played this morning video-wise, you mentioned video. There was a video shown of the actual impact point of the shooting, shown to the judge, shown to the prosecution, shown to the defense. The public didn't see it. But what the public did see was the judge flinching as he watched the bullet making its impact. So that is out there in the public. What kind of impact can that have?
0: Well, I saw that video, and it's a human response, right? To see a murder live on video. I mean, often we don't have that kind of video evidence, but, you know, Charlie's life was taken when, you know, there were thousands of people attending on various cameras, on people's phones, and also security cameras. And so to see that is just honestly horrific. And I'm sure that's not the first time the judge has seen that. I've seen some of the videos that were circulating around social media, and they were awful, and I flinched in the same way. And so I think what the public is going to take from that is that this was a totally heinous murder. There's no justification for it. There was just simply hatred, and it's downright evil. And I hope that the public is going to focus more on justice for Charlie and his family than they are anything else in some of these wild conspiracy theories.
1: What about the fact Tyler Robinson turned himself in 2 days after this? He turned himself in. I mean, what does that say about the accused?
0: Well, that says that the prosecution has a pretty ironclad case for guilt in this case. And I don't think it will be a surprise to anyone if and when a jury returns a verdict of guilty. At this point, mainly the defense is likely trying to simply not have the death penalty instituted and try to find some kind of mitigation to those aggravating factors. All of that, the confession and, you know, turning himself in, the note that he wrote to his roommate that the prosecution has as evidence. I mean, all of that will come in to establish not only intent beforehand. You know, this was not obviously self-defense or any of those kind of common defenses. And this is going to establish guilt. And so the defense here likely is simply going through the motions of everything that they are doing to try to mitigate the aggravating factors here to try to take the death penalty off the table.
2: You're listening to the radio program Today's Issues on the American Family Radio Network. I'm Tim with Wes Siegfried and Chris, and Jenna Ellis is joining us. We're talking about the trial. Well, it's not a trial yet. It's a preliminary hearing.
0: A hearing
2: that involving the Tyler Robinson, the accused assassin of Charlie Kirk, and what went on in the courtroom yesterday. There was some reports that Tyler Robinson was laughing at some point. I found that appalling.
3: I saw the video that I saw that referenced him laughing. I didn't see it.
2: Oh, you didn't see him laugh? I didn't see it either. I just read about it, so maybe he didn't. But I read somewhere where he was laughing. You know, on a situation like this, Jenna, and then Chris, mm-hmm. you can comment on this. I know people are going to say, well, Tim, don't be so dumb and naive. Okay, well, you know, I'm rarely called dumb and naive. I mean, I get it at home. From time to time. But other than that, I'm just
3: kidding. Well-deserved.
2: I'm just kidding. Yeah. I'm just kidding. I don't get called dumb and naive at home. All right, so Ed does, though. He told us. but he's used to it, he said. Yeah. All right, so here's the situation, Jenna. A guy like him, Tyler Robinson, I mean, the evidence that we've seen so far says guilty of sin, okay? Somebody like him, he did this as a cause, right? He was doing the world a favor. If he's guilty, again, I'll put that in there, alleged. But his motivation seemed to be to take Charlie Kirk out to stop his
4: hateful rhetoric.
0: Comments.
2: I mean, so Tyler Robinson, he was on a mission to stopping what he saw was a evildoer. Okay, so in that situation, you've accomplished your mission by killing the man, Charlie Kirk. Why wouldn't you just say, "Yeah, I did it"? And I'm proud of it because it needed to be done, and I'm willing to pay the price, whatever it cost me, because what I did helped the world. So, I mean,
0: right?
2: Am I overthinking this thing? Go ahead, Jenna, comment on that. Maybe he'll do that.
0: You know, I mean, that would be more consistent with the worldview that he apparently told to his roommate and all of those things, but clearly, you know, he at least according to the prosecutor's evidence, you know, he ran away from the crime scene. He tried to hide the gun. I mean, he wasn't wanting to take responsibility even at the very beginning. But one of the things that I learned as a prosecutor that, you know, has kind of always stayed with me is that when you see some of these absolutely just unfathomable evil crimes, and it's really hard, honestly, being a prosecutor because you are just around the most evil people who commit the most atrocities imaginable by human beings. There's no way that a normal, rational, moral, reasonable person, because we all have the law of God written in our hearts. I mean, even if we're not Christians, human beings in general know the difference between right and wrong, good and evil. There's no way to explain how these people can commit these atrocities and then don't take responsibility for it or don't exhibit some kind of remorse, but it's because they are not thinking the same way that we are. They don't have the same moral compass. They don't have the same view of right and wrong, good and evil. And you're absolutely right that if Tyler Robinson were actually consistent in his worldview, he would take responsibility. He would stand up before the judge and say, I thought I was doing a public good, that, you know, this person, Charlie right. Kirk, was spouting hatred according to me.
2: Right.
0: And I'm glad that I got rid of him. But of course he's not doing that, because self-preservation kicks in and he wants to retain his life, even though he was willing, allegedly, to take Charlie Kirk's life. And that's the problem with evil, is that it is never, ever consistent, because Tyler Robinson still, while fighting for his own life, actually does understand the value of life. And that's the most hypocritical part of it, is that he was willing to take Charlie's life, take him away from his wife and his children, but now he is still not taking responsibility for that and trying to preserve his own. And that's why I think, overarchingly, he deserves the death penalty if and when he's convicted, because a life for a life is exactly what the Bible calls it.
2: Well, if he's guilty and he doesn't, if he confesses and says, well, I can cut a plea deal here, I don't want to, don't execute me if I confess to the, that would be, sounds like to me, that would be his best route to go. If he wants to,
0: I doubt the prosecutors will do that.
2: If he wants to live. If not, they would want to say no. You're saying the prosecutors would not accept that. They would say no. Mm-hmm. We've got a...
0: Yeah, I don't think the prosecutors are offering a deal here. They're going for the death penalty, and generally every state has a victim's rights amendment, and I'm sure that his parents and Erica have given their opinion to the prosecutor, who's taking that into consideration, doesn't have to go with that, whatever their opinion is. We don't know that, but the prosecutor has said from day one, Utah's prosecutor's office has said that they're going to seek the death penalty because of how public and heinous this crime was. So I don't think they're even offering a plea agreement. So the best case scenario is that he would just plead what's called open, meaning open sentencing. And then it would be up to either a judge or jury. I'm not exactly sure how Utah's criminal code in the county system works in that. Yeah. In that scenario, but then it would simply be arguing for the sentencing, which frankly sometimes is actually in the best interest of the defendant to do what's called pleading open, because then you don't have the judge and the jury seeing the entire scope of the evidence, already having in their mind how heinous this crime is before they go to sentencing. You only have the sentencing part of it. So it wouldn't surprise me if before it gets to trial, Tyler Robinson ends up simply pleading guilty and going to sentencing on the death penalty.
2: Yeah. All right. Well, Jenna, what's coming up tomorrow morning on Jenna Ellis in the Morning?
0: Well, we're going to be talking about Graham Plattner and the continued hypocrisy of the Democrats, who simply, you know, Me Too their candidates, whether, you know, valid or not, just to get them off the ballot. That's a topic that's been interesting. We're still going to be covering Charlie Kirk's the preliminary hearing in this case. And, you know, we'll see what else happens. We're still in the midst of production meetings.
2: All right. All right, Jenna, take care. Safe travels back home. See you.
0: Thank you so much. Thanks, guys.
2: Okay, bye-bye. That's Jenna Ellis, joining us from Colorado. Tim, Wesley, Fred, and Chris. Wesley, you and Chris weigh in here. You go first. What do you think about what we just discussed here?
3: I can't help but to think about, with listening to the preliminary and reading what we read and talked about in the show prep this morning, I can't help but to think back to those 2 and 3, 4 weeks where over half of social media was made up of some people on our side, some people not, made up of, this is not Tyler Robinson, this is a hoax, he was the fall guy, he had nothing to do with it, all that, and then that spiraled out of control to a whole other different types of conspiracy theorists, that Israel had something to do with it, and then the FBI, they blame Cash Patel. Cash Patel had something to do with it. All this, and here we are. I always remember things like that. Like, are those people? And one day if we have to, we can get a list of them. I don't have them off the top of my head.
2: You're talking about there were people on the conservative side who are making up these conspiracy theories.
3: Yeah, are they where's the accountability here on those people's part? Go ahead.
4: Yeah, that's the thing that we have to watch right now. There are a lot of people out there, and this has been the case for a long time, centuries, but especially in the last few years, there's a lot of people in the podcast realm and in other forms of media that have made a business for themselves preying off the fear, anger, and ignorance of people on things. And there are podcasters that are pretty much out there that have blamed everybody except for people from Atlantis and Wakanda for the death of Charlie Kirk. Well, and they're never going to back down from those things.
2: Okay, I'm just going to give my opinion here, okay? And my opinion's a majority opinion. This guy's guilty of sin, okay? That's He's right. got caught.
3: Wait, turned himself in.
2: Turned himself in.
3: That's a good start.
2: He hasn't said, hey, I was on vacation in Boston.
4: Yeah.
2: You can check it. I have an alibi. He hasn't said that, right? He hasn't said, you know what? I did this because somebody paid me to do it, and I thought I'd cash out. Now, he hasn't said that yet. So that would have been discovered by some media journalist. So I think it sounds like to me it just is as plain and simple as what it appears to be. And this guy was just deranged, and he had a hatred for Charlie Kirk for political reasons, and he knew he was coming to a town near him. And he said, "Well, I'm going to kill a guy. I'm going to assassinate him and get rid of him." And that's what happened. He got caught. So that's what I think happened. But of course, that hasn't been proven yet. But that's what I think happened. Go ahead.
1: Here's what I find troubling. Tyler Robinson's story seems very similar to the guy who's been charged with assassinating the CEO of United Healthcare.
4: Yeah.
2: Yeah.
1: Luigi Mangione. Yeah. Mm-hmm. Same thinking that we're seeing. You know, I'm doing the world a favor.
2: Right.
1: Because these big insurance companies are really bad. So I'm going to take it upon myself.
2: Yeah.
1: You know, that's where the allegation being made. I remember when Mangione first appeared in court, he had a fan club. People came in.
2: That's sick.
1: Cheering him. But we're also seeing it in other venues. There was another one, I think they're calling them takeovers. A bunch of people get together and take over an area. There's something happened in Raleigh, North Carolina just a couple of days ago. And people started shooting each other. Mm-hmm. This idea that I have a right to take other people's lives, it is, and it has something to do with, and I think Jenna may have touched on this, the value of human life, but also the egos that are manifesting themselves out there, that I'm going to be the savior of the world. I'm going to assassinate somebody.
2: Well, also, if this had been a left-wing activist, Charlie Kirk was considered a right-wing activist.
1: Mm.
2: Although I would consider Charlie Kirk, I don't know. I'm just saying that's how the world describes it. I would say he was conservative and a Christian, and he was teaching on worldview and trying to challenge people's thinking. I mean, he was open to debate and discussion. That's the thing about, that's what he was doing on his college campuses. He wanted to debate issues. Okay. Mm-hmm. But if this would have been a left wing Charlie Kirk type, and he would have been assassinated, or she would have been assassinated, like Charlie Kirk was. You talk about the news media and the left-wing pop culture world; they would be all over there. They'd be saying, "Oh, see what right-wingers do? They're a threat to democracy. They kill people."
3: They would want to change policy and legislation and everything.
4: We'd have a holiday.
2: Yes, yes. Yeah. So anyway, we'll see what happens with the rest of this case. But this is a preliminary hearing. Go ahead, Chris. Next story.
4: Well, grocery prices may be falling at various retailers. Some stores are already already announcing lower prices.
2: Have you checked strawberries or cornflakes or anything, Chris, to make sure this is happening?
4: Well, in across various sectors, there are prices coming down due to the fact that gas has become cheaper in recent weeks, although that could go up again if this conflict with Iran continues. Walmart has announced some price cuts. I've got the story. I'm going to share it on our Today's Issues Facebook page. But Walmart is lowering the price on various things, including ground beef and various other staples. President Trump is taking the credit for this. he called Walmart a truly patriotic company, but said he was in talks with Walmart, and they have agreed to lower prices per his instruction.
2: On ground beef?
4: On ground beef and other staples.
2: Did he get to, what about Vienna sausage?
4: Well, those are already,
2: No, I'm talking about, did Trump negotiate with Walmart on bringing down the cost of a pound of sausage?
4: I cannot confirm or deny it. It is possible. It is possible. Likely is another question. But he did say that he talked to them about meat.
1: It's funny, the announcement from Walmart on these price cuts did not mention Trump.
4: No, it did not. It did not.
2: So the story is that President Trump said on Monday, at his administration's request, Walmart was set to reduce grocery prices, mm-hmm. calling it a patriotic, truly patriotic
4: yeah.
2: country.
4: Stepping up in a big, bold way.
2: Oh, how big a way?
4: Bold. And other retailers.
2: You know what, Chris? I would say nobody's ever seen anything like it.
4: Yes.
1: It's huge.
4: Trump's trying to make Walmart great again.
2: Raise your hand if you like Vienna sausage.
4: It's good on a cracker with some hot sauce.
2: Yeah, I haven't eaten any in a while, but I grew up on those things.
1: Yeah. Huh?
4: Somebody call them Vienna.
2: I don't know what they're made of.
1: You probably don't want to know.
4: The great R meat.
2: I don't know what they're made
1: mystery
2: of.
1: Meat. Mystery yeah. meat.
4: I'll look into it and come up tomorrow with an analysis.
2: Wes, you know what? When was the last time you had a Vienna sausage? You
3: I was 10 years old in the woods. And
4: salty
3: never
4: cracker, hot sauce.
3: Had yeah. one and never again.
2: Oh, you're not a big
3: one
2: fan?
3: One and done.
2: Okay.
3: You can't grill them up, fry them up. You can't. There's nothing you can do with them. There's nothing.
2: Just pull them out of the can and let them slide down. We'll be back momentarily.
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9: For American Family News, I'm Robert Thornton. A preliminary hearing continued today to determine if there is sufficient evidence to hold a trial for Tyler Robinson, the man accused of assassinating conservative activist Charlie Kirk. The judge is currently considering whether a statement from a Turning Point USA board member is relevant to the case. Here's Fox's Matt Finn.
10: The judge ruled that this letter is admissible. It's not being published right now. And the statement is coming from David Engelhardt from TPUSA. It addresses how Charlie Kirk was very open about his faith and his political beliefs. And the prosecution argues it touches on why Tyler Robinson targeted Charlie Kirk. Robinson's defense argues this case is about politics, not religion, and that TPUSA note does not reveal what's inside Robinson's mind. Also, Agent David Hull testified that new surveillance video shows Tyler Robinson on the campus of Utah Valley University before and during the shooting of Charlie Kirk.
9: The preliminary hearing is expected to last for 5 days. Robinson has not yet entered a plea and could face the death penalty if convicted. Senator Bernie Sanders says Maine Democrat U.S. Senate candidate Graham Plattner should step aside after a sexual assault allegation. Democrats across the U.S. are withdrawing support from Plattner after the allegation, which Plattner denies. Plattner is considering his next steps and has canceled town hall events this week. Socialism and communism are hot topics these days, considering the rise of the Democratic Socialist candidates in the U.S. House Speaker Mike Johnson talked about the issue on Fox this past weekend.
11: Communism, socialism, those are deviations of Marxism, begins with the opposite premise of America, and it is a serious threat to us. These people want to say, they're saying it out loud, they want to abolish all borders, they want to abolish all prisons, they want to defund the police, they want to abolish the U.S. Senate, they want to pack the Supreme Court, they want the government to take over control.
9: AFA Vice President Ed Vitagliano said the Republican Party has moved from a principled party that upholds conservative values to a party that is more interested in winning elections and being more willing to throw those values out.
12: If we cannot, as a conservative movement and the Republican Party, if its leaders cannot define what conservatism is and be able to express why it's best for America that we embrace those conservative principles, then we won't have ammunition for fighting movements like we are seeing rapidly developing inside the Democratic Party. And then I would say that the word, second of all, the word communism has been used as a boogeyman for so long, rightly so, because for much of the, you know, 20th century, it was a threat to human existence on the planet. But sometimes these things, it's like tossing around the word Nazi. People get tired of hearing it. It's like tossing around the word racist. People get tired of hearing it.
9: He went on to say Republicans have been slow to understand that communism is an actual threat internally in the country. He said of the past, the threat was from outside of our borders, but is gaining some traction inside the country. A Manhattan high-rise that was evacuated after bricks fell and columns buckled this morning remained unstable and was still moving, forcing nearby buildings to evacuate. The 1970s-era building was being converted to luxury apartments and is the former global headquarters of pharmaceutical giant Pfizer. Texas state lawmakers are to explore banning foreign nationals from using Texas surrogates, according to the Texas Tribune. The Texas Senate Health Committee will hear testimony tomorrow about potentially banning foreign nationals from contracting with Texas surrogates to have children. Toyota is to invest $3.6 billion in a plant expansion and will shift its Tacoma production from Mexico to Texas. This will create about 2,000 new jobs in San Antonio over the next 4 years. On Wall Street today, stocks were down. The Dow lost 131, the S&P dropped 34, and the Nasdaq shed 302. West Texas Intermediate crude was up to around $72 a barrel. See more news at AFM.net.
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15: 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A lot of people do that here at American Family Radio. Fred Jackson's with me. Wesley Wildman's in studio. And now Steve Paisley-Jordahl joins us. Good morning, Brother Steve.
16: Hey, everybody.
15: What do you got for us, Steve?
16: Well, I've been kind of watching what's been going on in Turkey. President Trump is sitting down, and he did a little sit-down press conference, took questions from the press that was assembled there, and he just laid into NATO allies for not coming alongside him in or the U.S. in its effort against Iran. Listen to Cut 13.
17: We did something in Iran. We don't need anybody's help. I didn't even want their help, but before I asked, they said they wouldn't be there, and we've invested trillions of dollars in NATO. Why? To protect European countries and others, Canada, etc., but to protect people, countries from, generally speaking, it used to be the Soviet Union, now it's Russia. And I say that's fine, but you would think that they'd be very willing to do something to help us, and they really weren't. In the case of the United Kingdom, the Prime Minister, I guess he's no longer there. Maybe because of this. It was a very unpopular thing he did. He said, no, we'll help after the war is over. I said, I don't need that kind of help. We didn't need any help at all. And in a way, I was testing people. I was testing to see whether or not they'd be there, because I've long said that we help them, but I'm not sure that they'd be there for us. And Italy turned us down, and Germany turned us down, and France turned us down. And it's okay. But, you know, why are we spending hundreds of billions of dollars, and they're not there for us. We've always been there for them.
15: I'll tell you who was there for us.
16: Yeah.
15: Israel.
16: Mm-hmm. Yes.
15: Huh?
16: Yes. Absolutely.
15: If Trump wants to, Trump should have right there said, you know who was with us? Israel. That's who was with us.
16: Yeah.
15: I don't know why he didn't give him credit right there.
1: Because Erdogan was 6 feet away from him.
16: Yeah.
15: What does that matter?
1: Turkey does not like Israel, and Erdogan does not like...
15: So Trump was intimidated?
1: Yeah, he wasn't going to say anything.
15: He was silent. He was silenced by that.
1: Silent about Israel.
15: Okay, so listen, I understand what President Trump is saying, and I think that's a sentiment of a lot of people in America, as we talked last hour. I understand the frustration. I think the lines get a little blurry for me in all this because NATO, which that's what he's addressing, is designed to be an alliance to stop the Soviet Union or Russia. Basically, that's basically why it's created, from attacking NATO countries. Mm-hmm. NATO is made up of a lot of smaller countries, with the exception of Germany, France, and Great Britain. It's basically a lot of countries that now Turkey's a large population. Italy, large population, relatively speaking. But all those countries joined together post-World War II, correct me if I'm wrong on this history, Fred, was it post-World War II? Yes, it was. To basically say we're going to all join together to protect the collective against the Soviet Union, which later broke down and became Russia. So I don't know if NATO was designed to support the United States and Israel going to war with Iran. So I don't know. You see what I'm saying?
16: Right.
15: I don't know that it's fair to
16: hold them,
15: say to Italy, who is probably elected on Italy first, to say, for Trump to say to Italy, hey, you got to be with us in our war against Iran or you're against us. Does that make sense?
3: It does, but what about, I think going to war with them, yeah, I understand what you're saying, but I think that the only time this has become a problem with NATO not helping is the Strait of Hormuz. And maybe y'all can add to that.
15: I agree.
3: The Strait
15: if
3: is...
15: If this were the British Channel, I might could understand it better. But
3: I think his position, they were saying, hey, listen, the Strait affects everybody. It affects you, it affects us. Can you help us here?
15: Yeah, go ahead.
1: Well,
15: Fred.
1: It's also the fact that the word was from the, I think, both Israeli and American intelligence, is that Iran was at the point of having enough power to send a nuclear weapon into Europe.
15: Right.
1: So I think Trump was saying, hey, it's oil, yes, that's part of the equation, but also Iran doesn't like you, Italy. Iran doesn't like you, Germany.
15: Yeah, but they have threatened them. Have they?
1: They hadn't. But the question was, why have you developed missiles now, intercontinental missiles, unless you plan to use them?
15: Well, I don't know. As I say, it's kind of blurry, kind of complicated, in my opinion. Mm-hmm. Knowing exactly where to draw the line. Go ahead, Steve.
16: Well, he went over there hoping to get three things. He wanted to get the NATO countries to increase their defense spending so the United States, they weren't so dependent on the United States. He wanted them to buy into the Iran conflict, which they're not. And according to Bob McGinnis, I got a story running today, the third goal that they had was to kind of put some sunlight between Erdogan and Putin in Russia.
15: I don't understand that.
16: Russia and Turkey are aligned. Turkey was a Western ally. It's kind of moving towards its Islamic neighbors. It's an Arab state, a Muslim country, and it is aligning itself with Russia. And Trump wants to draw that. Put sunlight there. He wants to distance the relationship between Russia and Turkey, thinking that it would be better if Turkey was more aligned with the U.S. than with Russia. That's just what, according to Bob McGinnis, that's one of the goals that they had.
15: I got you. Okay. All right, next story.
16: I got more good news.
15: Give me some good news, Steve.
16: A Chinese pastor who had been jailed in China, a pastor of an underground church there, has been released. His name is Pastor Ezra Jin, and he was arrested back in September. And when President Trump, no, I'm sorry, he was arrested in October. And when President Trump went to China in November, he brought up his name specifically, Pastor Jin's name, with Xi, Chairman Xi. He wanted to say that he wanted him released. And on the 4th of July, China released Pastor Ezra Jin and flew him to the United States to be with his family, they say, as a token of goodwill on July 4th. So
15: well, good for China and good for President Trump in working that deal out.
16: Yep. Uh-huh.
15: And, you know, I don't know the circumstances, but Wesley, you've traveled to China. Supposedly they have freedom of religion, but the only religion that's
3: approved by the government.
15: Controlled by the government,
3: yeah.
15: Right?
3: Yeah. That's a surprise. That's a great thing, but I am shocked that China agreed to do that.
15: So this was an underground church, yep. Which is illegal.
16: A large church, yes.
3: And which real quick, in the States, yeah. Would just be another church.
15: Yeah.
3: Yeah.
15: Underground church, that means it's hidden. They're trying to hide from the government. So he was caught and imprisoned. Is that right?
16: He was caught, and they arrested about 30 of his church members. They've released... they still have about, I think, 13, or a number of, let me think, I have that number here, a number of the staff that are still in prison. They didn't let them all go.
15: What's his name again? And can we post that story on our Today's Issues Facebook page?
16: Yeah, Pastor Ezra Jin, and I believe it's at AFN. You can go to AFN.
15: Or AFN.
16: But we can...
15: Post our story at American Family News. On our Today's Issues Facebook page. That way people can pray for this fella.
16: If we've put it up yet. I'm not sure if it's posted yet. But
15: and his church.
16: Yeah. So
15: you know, those are brave people.
3: Those are brave people. And
15: Christians in China.
3: Absolutely. I wonder who was the advisor or facilitator to encourage or to tell Trump that this would be a person that you would want to ask to be released. Because... that is that would not have most likely not have happened if the other administration was in charge. We could say this every day about a lot of things, but that's a big deal that a Christian was let free in China as a result of President Trump asking for him to be released.
15: Absolutely.
16: The president has a lot of spiritual advisors. He's got a council of advisors that meet with him regularly, and among them, I'm sure, are advocates of... freedom, religious freedom.
15: Stephen Miller.
16: Yep.
15: He's one of President Trump's biggest assets, in my opinion, in terms of having his ear. Mm-hmm. So it wouldn't have been a surprise to me if that's the person who said you need to bring this up with the president of China.
3: Mm-hmm.
15: But anyway, that's
3: great.
15: That
3: news.
15: Is good news.
3: Really, really good
15: absolutely.
3: News.
15: Absolutely. And again, to make sure you appreciate our freedoms here.
3: Mm-hmm.
15: In the United States, the freedom of religion, because they don't have it in communist China.
3: Could you imagine just for a minute that the church service that you experienced this past Sunday was already turned in the week before and pre-approved by the government?
15: That's what they have to do.
3: That's it. Yep. That's their three-self church. That's what they do. They submit it and they get back approval, and you have to read it off.
15: That's what China calls freedom of religion.
3: That's their church. And that, the underground church, all they're doing is expressing, listen, we answer to a higher purpose. We answer to God above, not you. And therefore, we're going to take our chances of going underground so that we're free to worship in spirit and truth and not at the expense of what order you want to give us.
16: Yep. Mm-hmm.
15: Next story, Steve.
16: All right. The dream is over for American soccer fans. The United States lost last night to Belgium 4-1.
15: What happened?
16: Well, President Trump intervened and got the suspended Florian Balogun back in the game, and he played, but apparently it wasn't enough as Belgium scored their four goals. And beat them to, so the U.S.
15: Did you watch
16: out.
15: This, Steve?
16: I did not, but I heard about it. They had a, the fans are looking back fondly on this, though. Let's listen to some of them, cut 8.
18: The U.S. what they showed to throughout the entire World Cup, it's been so fun to watch. I've been so united with people that I've never met before in the U.S.
19: For this World Cup, we did what we can. It was a very good game, I can say, but sometimes it is what it is. It's just a bad day. We did very good until now.
20: We're USA. Like, we USA, ride or die, guys. Ride or die.
21: We're coming back in 4 years.
20: We're coming back in 4 years. We're coming back.
16: Yeah, I don't know whether they will or not. Hey, by the way, maybe the game isn't completely decided. I heard, first of all, that they still have like 4 weeks to count goals in Los Angeles.
2: I think that was in Seattle.
3: Seattle, yeah.
16: President Trump is maybe it may not be done intervening. Someone snuck a microphone into the Oval Office and caught this conversation with between Trump and the head of FIFA, this has got nine.
22: I actually don't think that was a loss. Four goals? I didn't see four goals. It looked more like a tie to me, Gianni. Or maybe a win if we get rid of all these goals. Can you do something about these goals, Gianni? What if we invade Belgium? I mean, when you think about it, that would make us the winner. I don't even think they have an army, to be honest.
3: That's funny.
2: Who was that?
16: That's not an impression. That's just an AI version. Someone asked AI to put a video together of that. And of course, Gianni's talking about is Gianni Infantino, who is the head of FIFA. He's the one that Trump lobbied to get the U.S. striker back in the game last night.
2: If we invade Belgium? Okay, I'm just going to express an opinion of basically. It's an informed opinion. I'm not completely ignorant of this subject of soccer in America. But this is one of the... I'm about to rant.
16: Go.
2: About a sport I know very little about. I mean, I do know what soccer is. Or football, as they call it in the rest of the world. But somebody tell me how we can continuously have millions of kids playing soccer. We see them every day in our parks all over America. We got 340 million people or whatever it is. I know not all of them play soccer. But let me tell you, millions of young people play soccer every day here in the United States of America. America. Okay? It's America.
16: It's America.
2: And we should be... number one, okay, or at least top five in the world in soccer, if you base it on the number of kids that play soccer and come up in our system. And here we are every year going, well, we made it to the round of 16. Boy, we're getting somewhere. Maybe 4 years from now we'll make it to the round of eight. No, we just got beat by a country that's about one 25th of our size. Belgium has 12 million people. Guess what? Florida has twice as many people as Belgium has, and they just kicked our rear ends. Again, 4-1, we lost. Again, that is, I'm not saying our guys didn't try as hard as they could, didn't give great effort. I'm just going, how does a country that has so many youth soccer players, and soccer's been big youth for 30 years now at least, and you go, why don't we ever emerge as a power in soccer,
16: Fred?
2: Has an answer.
16: No, go ahead, Fred.
1: No, I think soccer is big. You're right. I mean, I've been here 30 years.
2: I mean, go anywhere
1: now
2: in our country, you see soccer fields, they're full of kids.
1: Mm-hmm. But it doesn't have the priority of football. In these other countries... soccer is it. I mean, it is the premier sport. It's probably the same reason as to what you're talking about there. Why in the Boston Marathon, it's an Ethiopian that wins all the time. We've got plenty of runners in this country. It's just that certain countries focus on a given sport. And I think in most of the world, if I understand this correctly, soccer is just huge.
2: Oh, it is, yeah. It is, but still, you would just think sheer numbers we would be able to compete for a championship every time we take the field? Wesley?
3: I don't have a good answer. I'm seeing it the same way you're seeing it. You think they would be able to hand select towards it, to 10 players?
2: Out of millions of kids playing soccer in America?
3: 10.
2: Kids and young adults, and you can't come up with a team that's top four?
1: Let me ask you guys this question, talking about priorities. How big a priority is soccer at the university level?
2: Well, it's pretty big.
3: It's very big. It's like similar to hockey and other sports. The more northern you go, the more they prioritize soccer.
2: Almost every college in America has a male and a female soccer team. Mm-hmm. I mean, it's big. It's big. Yeah. So I would say I don't know how big it is. And obviously, as a fan, as a spectator sport, it doesn't draw the kind of crowds that American football does, for example, but it's still pretty big. Go ahead.
3: And the other question I thought about is, I wonder if any of our better players are playing for other countries.
2: Right. Well, that would
3: we've
2: be...
3: We've seen that in the Olympics.
2: I would call that a traitor.
3: Well, we've seen it in the Olympics.
2: Yeah.
3: There's
2: some... Anyway, Fred, go ahead, Steve.
3: The female skier... Who skied for China, who's an American citizen,
2: right.
3: But her parents are from China, but she was born in America.
2: Yeah.
3: So I'm just curious.
2: I don't know.
0: Other countries, and FIFA has programs for this, develop players young, and the United States does not. And this is a tweet, this is a post from a guy named Ankash who's, This is a post from somebody I can't vouch for their authority, but what they're saying makes sense here. He wrote, in Germany, a talented 14-year-old earns his club money. In America, his parents pay the club $15,000 a year to let him play and travel with the club. That single inversion explains why we will not is the most accurate line ever written about U.S. soccer. FIFA has built a global system, training, compensation, and payments sent out of cut of every pro back to the club that developed it for years. So if you are a local club and you develop somebody that gets to be a pro, your club gets money back. And this is the way they develop their young players. They start tracking them around age 12. From age 12 onward, you develop players, and they find the good players and they place them with clubs, and they start the payment system of
2: okay, you're starting to bore me. Okay,
0: that's why it's a farm system that FIFA has.
2: All right, next story. Thank you, Steve, for that in-depth explanation.
0: You're welcome.
2: Why America can't rise to the top in
3: soccer.
2: But you tried your best.
0: I did,
2: and you did good there for about 90 seconds.
3: But also
2: Wesley can explain. Go ahead, Wesley.
3: That's right. Now, I understand that these players, they come together just for this moment. They play with other club teams.
2: You're talking about, well, that's soccer. True all over the world, isn't it? Or is that not? You're talking about the American team?
3: Yeah.
2: Because these players that are playing.
3: That's what I'm saying. I want to know who's selecting the players, what I'm getting at.
2: Yeah. Well, they're playing for pro teams. I mean, these are pro athletes playing for pro teams. But, you know, go ahead, Steve. Next story.
0: All right. When do you think you reach your peak as far as performance of highest levels of psychological functioning?
3: 18, right. Got to be.
0: Yeah, 18-year-olds. We all know how.
2: So you said psychological functioning, not athletic.
0: No, not physical prowess.
2: Okay, gotcha.
0: The way you react with the world. It's between 55 and 60, according to what they're finding. A study published in the journal Intelligence finds that your brain does not peak until somewhere between 55 and 60 because of all the experience that you've collected.
2: That makes sense.
0: And you're able to apply to life.
2: Yeah, and then you go downhill.
0: And then, yeah.
2: So you gain all this knowledge, you peak, and then you start trending downwards.
0: Human achievement in domains such as career success tend to peak between 55 and 60 instead of like when you're...
2: So psychologically, between 55 and 60, you hit your peak. Well,
3: I would have thought it would have been closer to 40 on the specifics of what they're trying to poll or examine. Obviously not physical, it's mental. So I would think closer to 40. I figured by 40 you could have got all you needed to know from a wisdom and understanding how the world works standpoint. But 55 to 60, I guess that's peaking it though, right?
16: That's what the study found.
15: Fred's Fred, how old are you, Fred?
1: I do not accept this. I'm 70 plus.
3: Wait, is that Fred walking out of the studio? That's Fred walking out.
15: Yeah, that's Fred. Fred in the rearview mirror for you is your peak.
1: Yes.
15: Okay, you see the summit back there? You're trending down.
1: Yeah.
15: But so am I.
16: Yeah. So me too.
15: You too. How old are you?
16: 66.
15: Okay.
3: So then another way of looking at this, I have a lot of excuses I can make until then, right?
15: Yeah. Yeah. Yeah. Between 55 and 60. Yeah. Yeah. So I think your physical peak is...
3: I think it's 20, 25.
15: 19.
3: 19. Yeah.
15: I don't know. So thank you, Steve.
16: My pleasure.
15: Thank you, everybody, for joining us on the show today. Steve, I want to thank Steve and Wesley and Fred and Chris Woodward and Brent Creeley and Cole Green, our producer.
1: And Jenna.
15: Our producer is Brent Creeley. And Jen Ellis.
1: Yep.
15: Jenna joined us. And Ash.
3: Asher.
15: Asher.
3: If you want to say it in the Mississippi.
15: Asher the Redhead.
3: Asher
15: the Redhead is doing some work for us here this morning. He's new on the staff. We'll see you tomorrow, everybody.
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23: While in the emergency room with my wife, as she was struggling with the COVID-19 virus herself, and I looked at her, I said, "Are you scared?" And she said, "A little bit, but I've been through worse."
24: The Certainty of Mankind's History with Uncertainty, an article by Peter Rosenberger.
23: And then, as her fever was approaching almost 103, she started singing In Christ Alone. I place my trust and find my glory in the power of the cross. And that's how she has anchored herself in the certainty of Christ through her huge medical journey that has included 80 surgeries, both of her legs amputated, 100 doctors have treated her, 12 hospitals, and now the COVID-19 virus. And so when we live with those kinds of uncertainties, anchoring ourselves in Christ alone, that's the only place we can run to where there is certainty.
24: To read this article and more, visit afa.net/the stand.
25: 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This is the Wall Builder Show, taking on the hot topics of the day from a biblical, historical, and constitutional perspective. And today we're going to get the second half of week two, or episode two, in Rebuilding Liberty. It's called Restoring Religious Liberty. We're going to jump right back in where we left off yesterday with Rebuilding Liberty.
26: So when you look at Benjamin Rush, one of the things that makes him significant, there's a whole lot of stuff, by the way, he is an awesome guy. But one of the things is he's called the father of public schools under the Constitution. And that's because in 1790, he did this piece. He said, we used to be 13 nations. Now we're one nation. What do we need to be teaching in our schools for us all to remain one nation? What do we have to teach to keep us unified rather than having 13 different nations? And so he goes through and lays out in this. And he says in this, he says, the only foundation for a useful education in a republic is to be laid in religion. Without this, there can be no virtue, and without virtue, there can be no liberty, and liberty is the object and life of all republican governments. He gave a dozen reasons why we would never take the Bible out of schools in America. In this piece, he explains the Bible contains more knowledge to man in his present state in America. In this piece, he explains the Bible contains more knowledge to man in his present state than any other book in the world. It has all the stuff you need to know about medicine, about

So how have the kids done according to the superintendent of public education in New Jersey? He says very simply, all the scholars of the first and second classes commit to memory portions of the New Testament or Psalms, a lesson of the catechism, several hymns, and the text of the preceding Sabbath. So all the kids in first and second grade, that's what they're memorizing in New Jersey public schools in 1816. We're now a generation after the founding fathers. It's not the founding fathers anymore. We're much later. And he continues. He says, one of the scholars, first and second grade, one of the scholars has committed to memory the book of John and the first 30 Psalms together with the 119th Psalm. Anybody here memorize the Gospel of John and 30 Psalms and Psalms 119? Nah, you're not as smart as second graders back then. Amazing. And by the way, we all know that there's some kids that are smarter than other kids in classes, right? He's one of those kids, obviously. How about the rest of the kids? The majority have committed to memory the Gospel by John. All the first and second graders memorized the Gospel of John, but we had one kid who also memorized 30 chapters of Psalms and Psalm. All the kids memorized the Gospel of John in first and second grade in New Jersey public schools in 1816. Let's move to 1828. 1828 involves Noah Webster. This is when Noah Webster came out with his original dictionary, the Noah Webster Dictionary. Now, Noah Webster did so many works, that educational works. He's called the father, he's called the schoolmaster to America. He's so much of the father of the English language as far as what happens with the structure of it. And so in that dictionary, he defines 70,000 words, 40,000 never before been defined. He learned 28 languages so that he could tell you the root of every word that he takes in that dictionary. Awesome what the guy did. So when you take words and look in Webster's dictionary, for example, take his dictionary, let's take a word like, you see up top, chief. See, he gives you definitions, 1, 2, 3, 4, 5, 6, 7 definitions there. And look what he does. Right up there, you see that one? It says, chief. He's quoting from 1 Chronicles chapter 11. So if you want to know how this word is used in context, go look at 1 Chronicles 11. And here's another example here. You see there? Go look at Numbers 3 and Job 29 and Matthew 20 if you want to see how this word is used in context. And if you want another definition, here, look at 1 Kings 9. And down here at the bottom, you need to go to Psalm, that would be Psalm, what's that, 58? He takes you back to the Bible. 27% of the definitions he used, he took to the Bible. So this is our dictionary in the day. It's not the secular thing that we have today. Webster's dictionary today only has its name in common with what it used to be back then. It was a very biblical-centric dictionary that he had. So Noah Webster, that 1828 dictionary, and by the way, with all the other textbooks he did, he was very clear. His philosophy, his view of America, his view of education. He says, all the miseries and evils which men suffer from vice, crime, ambition, injustice, oppression, slavery, and war, they all proceed from despising and neglecting the precepts contained in the Bible. So again, going back here, 1849 is a significant year in the sense of President Zachary Taylor. He's known as Old Rough and Ready. He's a war hero. He's become President of the United States. Look at the declaration from the President. He says, the Bible is the best of books. I wish it were in the hands of everyone. It's indispensable to the safety and permanence of our faith. Oh, no, he didn't say faith. He said of our institutions. The Bible has secular application. It's the basis of our institutions. He continued. He says, especially should the Bible be placed in the hands of the young, it is the best school book in the world. I would that all of our people were brought up under the influence of that holy book. Zachary Taylor will never be accused of being part of the religious right as a president. That was not who he was. He was old, rough, and ready. He was a tough old codger. And nobody thought of him as a religious person. And yet, look at the rhetoric that we have from the President of the United States back then. And by the way, best school book in the world? Apparently, the Supreme Court didn't consult history. We know they didn't. That's why they arrived at the conclusion they did. So 1876, the president now is Ulysses S. Grant, another very tough president, very adequate guy, very able guy as a military commander. He headed the Union forces in the Civil War. But he's the president for the centennial of the United States. 1876, he's president. We were founded in 1776. He comes out with this card. You see this little card right here? This is a centennial card. It's the message of President Grant. This message of President Grant, see there, centennial, 1876, 1776, 100 years. It's to the children and youth of America. What does President Grant want to tell all the students of America? He says, hold fast to the Bible as the sheet anchor of your liberties. Write its precepts in your hearts and practice them in your lives. To the influence of this book, we're indebted.

0: credited for all the progress made in true civilization, and to this we must look as our guide in the future. Righteousness exalts a nation, but sins are reproached to any people. By the way, that's a Bible verse, Proverbs 14:34. There's your president of the United States saying, kids, on the centennial of America, get back to the Bible. This is what's made us who we are as a people.
1: 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We'll be right back. 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
2: Okay, we want to let you know about a new product we have here at Wall Builders called Lives, Fortunes, and Sacred Honors, the Signers of the Declaration. 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And in spite of the hardship that every one of them endured, none of them recanted or backed away. 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
3: This is Tim Barton from Wall Builders with another moment from American history. The Reverend James Caldwell was a famous minister during the American War for Independence. His sermons taught liberty and God's opposition to tyranny. The British hated him and tried to kill him. So for his own protection, he would actually take loaded pistols with him into the pulpit and lay them beside his Bible as he preached. In the 1780 Battle of Springfield, the Americans ran out of wadding for their guns, which was like having no ammunition. Pastor Caldwell ran inside a nearby church and returned with an armload of Watts hymnals, the pages of which would provide the much-needed wadding. He took this great Bible-based hymnal, raised it in the air, and shouted to the troops, "Now put Watts into them, boys!" This pastor's ingenuity saved the day for the Americans. For more information on Pastor James Caldwell and other colonial patriots, go to wallbuilders.com.
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0: In 1947, these two textbooks right here, these two textbooks were being used. You can see on the cover here, this is the Bible study course for the Old Testament Dallas Public Schools, 1947. And the one behind it is the one for the New Testament in 1947, Dallas Public Schools. Now, these are not just Dallas textbooks. They were used in Cincinnati and St. Louis. They were used in Indianapolis. They were used in major cities across the nation. And as you go, and these are courses for credit in the public schools. As you go through, you see here, memorize. There's a memorization section for each lesson. Memorize the preexistence of Christ. In the beginning was the Word, and the Word was with God, and the Word was God. All things were made. This is what we're memorizing in public schools, as a course in Dallas and Cincinnati and all these big cities. And then it has questions at the end of every lesson. You study some of the Bible, and you have questions. Questions on lesson number one, on the preexistence of Christ, John 1:1-14. Where was Christ before he was born on earth? What titles does John apply to Christ in this chapter? For what purpose was John sent by God? And on it goes. I'm going to get myself in trouble here. I'm going to bet most ministers couldn't answer the questions that were answered by Dallas Public School high school kids. This is what we had till 1947 all over the United States. And we think that the way it is now is the way it's always been, and that people who want religion back in public life are crazies. No, it's because we don't know history. And so as you look at the Bible in schools and look at where we are at this, we're at this point where the longstanding religiously expressive practices require a strong presumption of constitutionality. If you can show that it's been part of the American fabric for a period of time, we're going to presume that it's constitutional. And this comes, we're talking religious practices here. So that is the history and tradition test. And why does that matter? Because when you look right now, did you know that based on the 2019-2022 Supreme Court decision, you can be teaching the Bible in schools right now? Your public schools can teach that with no trouble. And as a matter of fact, one of the groups that does this, BibleInSchools.net, they have currently teaching in 4,000 public schools, and they have 600,000 students going through, and the only textbook they use in the course is the Bible. You just teach the Bible. Bible speaks for itself. This can be done. Nobody hears about this. We didn't know this was going on. You got a public school near you? Go talk to the superintendent. Talk to the school board. You're going to have trouble school board attorney. School board attorney knows only the modern stuff, not the historical stuff, and they usually don't keep up with recent Supreme Court decisions. They may be good on personnel or administration or insurance. They're not good on constitutional issues. So you may have to teach them some of this, but this is something you can do in schools. Same way, nativity scenes, that used to be part of schools, and then we said, oh, no, Christmas, that's too religious. Christmas is a federal holiday to celebrate the birth of Christ. It's not a federal holiday to celebrate the birth of Rudolph and Santa. It's not what it is. So we can go back to singing Christmas carols, and choirs can do that, and they can have Christmas programs and all this stuff they haven't been able to do in decades. Talk to your choir teachers. Talk to your school teachers. Talk to your principal about this. Same way with prayer in schools. As long as students are praying, that's fine. Student-led prayer, it's constitutional. Now, they can't pop up and start praying in math class if nobody else is doing anything in math class except the teacher, but you can have prayer at school again. You can have prayer at graduations again. You can have baccalaureates, all the things we used to not be able to do. We have a long-standing tradition of history and law on this. And another example is balanced science. Do you know creation, evolution debates don't go to Darwin, 1859. They go all the way back 500 BC to Aristotle. Everything Darwin set forth had been set forth hundreds of years before that. There's nothing new about what Darwin did. He just synthesized 2,000 years of teaching and made it really simple, brought it down to something really easy. It's not that there's new teaching. As a matter of fact, if you'll check the 1801 senior paper for Daniel Webster as a 17-year-old senior at Dartmouth, his senior paper is over the evolution creation debate in that day. Nothing new about it. Founding fathers speak very openly of evolution creation, something they address. This is not a new issue that comes from Darwin. We can go back to teaching creation science if we want to, because that's history and tradition. That's something that scientists have taught for thousands of years. It goes back a long time. This is not just religious teaching. So all these things are available. Longstanding religiously expressive practices require a strong presumption of constitutionality. I encourage you to be forward-thinking, be aggressive. Realize you've got a lot of tools at your disposal maybe we haven't used in recent years, but I just want you to know what the Supreme Court has said, and in this area, what the history and tradition is, so that we can move forward and move these things back into helping America be a wholesome nation. God bless you guys. Rick?
4: It is astounding to me how many people in America have been indoctrinated into a condition of complete ignorance, completely unaware of the extent to which the Bible and ancient Jewish wisdom shaped the founders. It's not an accident that the crests of these old schools like Yale and Harvard contain Hebrew words, because to these people who came here and set things up, the people we think of as the founders, Hebrew was something they knew. The second governor of the Plymouth Colony was Sir William Bradford, and the first 19 pages of his manuscript, his history book, The History of the Plymouth Plantation, is actually in his own handwriting in Hebrew.
5: Oh, you're going to learn all types of wonderful things, as you've already learned in this class, about our founding fathers, about the freedoms and liberties, about what people paid for, what it means to be a constitution, what does it mean to have a Bill of Rights, what does it mean to have a Declaration of Independence, what does it mean to have a free nation, what does it mean to fight for your freedoms, what does all that mean? That's what you're learning so that you can take it out into the streets. But I say none of this matters if it's not Jesus first. That's where the miracle takes place.
6: On average, there's about 8,000 requests a year for the Supreme Court to take your case. And the last few years, they've taken 57 and 67. The idea that they would take one of your cases is your odds are not good. Well, they just took four.
7: Wow.
6: And we won them all, right? And
7: only, I mean, God, like you
6: that's
7: said,
6: only God.
7: Yeah.
6: And so what, you know, what I like is wherever God is moving, I'm just going to jump in the middle of that,
7: yes.
6: Right? And he, and you know, so there's a lot of bad things going on in our country right now, but something's changing here. I mean, why is God doing this in the religious liberty arena? Why is he opening up all these protections? It's not so people won't step in that protection and act, but he's got a plan. There's something going on, and so I just encourage people to be encouraged. It's not, the war is not over. The image I have is it's like all of our children and our grandchildren are in a castle. They've been stolen away, and we've been blocked from getting in. And God just blew holes in the wall of the castle.
7: Wow.
6: So it's not over. We still have to, we can't stand at the opening and go, wow, that's a really neat hole. Right. But God is really providing this new opportunity for us to change our country and to restore religious freedom in a way we haven't seen in our lives really at this point.
1: You know, you're hearing it everywhere. It's around us at a depth and velocity like we've never seen in our lifetime. It's literally taking people down a spiral of destruction. And it's what we call deception. Just take a look around. Look at the young people in your life. Look at the people all around you where deception is after them with a vengeance. You know, we have a responsibility as parents, grandparents, pastors, educators, mentors, and coaches. We can feel the urgency now more than ever. It's an urgency to inoculate this next generation against those same old ideas that have led to bondage throughout the course of history every time they've been tried. And we got to ask ourselves, do our sons and daughters know how to detect the lies in the culture? Do they know how to apply timeless, life-giving standards of truth rooted in the gospel to the problems of today? Are they ready to step out in courage when it's their turn, their chance to influence and lead a generation away from bad ideas with dangerous consequences? The real question is, has their education prepared them for this reality? Look, if you're between the ages of 16 and 25 and you're within the sound of my voice, this message is for you. No matter your personality, what your passions are, or the station of life or career you find yourselves in, the fight has come to you. The preparation you need does not happen by accident. It takes purposeful sharpening, role play, and intentionality to train for battle. And that's where Patriot Academy comes in. It's not a summer camp, it's a boot camp. Patriot Academies take place in state capitals across the nation throughout the summer, and we teach you essential communication skills and how to assess the ideas around you, but through a lens we call the LIFT principles. That's limited government, individual liberties, the free enterprise market system that rejects dangerous ideas like socialism and communism, and then lastly, it's timeless principles of truth. Our three-day boot camp is just the beginning of a lifelong journey of learning on how to influence and take action to advance freedom, no matter where God leads you. Because of the connections you'll make, you're going to have full access to a network of leaders who stand ready to engage the culture and stand with courage with you. Make the decision today. Be the influencer that God has destined you to be. Be that one person who's equipped, strategically placed, and takes actions.

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1: Hey guys, this is Tim Barton from Wall Builders. I'm going to let you know about a special landing page we have on the Wall Builders website. If you go to wallbuilders.com, there is a little box that says Wall Builders is celebrating 250 years of American freedom and independence. Click on that little box, and it will take you to the landing page for 250 years of America. And on the landing page, there are several different little boxes you can click on. One of them is for events. It will let you know of some major events that are coming up, that are going on, that you can actually come and participate in. You can come here, my dad or I give speeches, tell them the stories about the birth of the nation, about the founding fathers, the faith connection in America. There's also a tab for resources that you can click on, and it will take you to lots of different speeches and sermons and documents and proclamations from the founding era. And then there's also a little tab that will take you to the Wall Builder store with lots of resources, all the things that maybe a hat you want to wear, a shirt to wear, or other Wall Builders products to read. This is a place to go to celebrate 250 years.
0: Welcome back to the Wall Builder Show. All right, we're going to get the conclusion now of the second half of episode 2 in Rebuilding Liberty. Hey, welcome back to the tavern portion of our Rebuilding Liberty course. I hope you got you a hot cup of Patriot Brew coffee and you're ready to discuss those revolutionary strategies and tactics to implement the things that we learned tonight in our class. Now, don't forget, last week we talked about restoring those Declaration principles, rebuilding civic literacy in our country by hosting a Rebuilding Liberty course. I hope you've already started thinking about friends and family to invite to your first class, by actually being a part of the 250th next year and being a part of creating a celebration, whether it's at your home or your church, your county courthouse, but hosting a 250th celebration July 4th, 2026. And then third, getting the Constitution back into our schools, whether you do that for Constitution Day or you get a Celebrate Freedom Week passed in your state. Learn more about all of that in our blueprint book or in your workbook. Those are the things we talked about here in the tavern last week. This week, we want to capitalize on this opportunity that David was talking about. The Coach Kennedy case changed everything. We have the opportunity to get a God consciousness back into our culture. I'm going to give you three action items tonight. Number one, I want you to be a part of getting In God We Trust, the national motto, in every government building you possibly can. On the dais of the school board where they meet, or the city council, or the county commissioners, at your state capitol. We have that in Texas, In God We Trust, above the dais there in the House chamber. Everywhere you can, get In God We Trust displayed so that people will think about that national motto and restore that God consciousness. If you look in your workbook or the blueprint, we're going to connect you with the organizations that will send you a kit on how to do this. It's easy to do. You can get this one done, I promise you. So pick out a couple of places in your community where you can make this happen. Maybe that's the action item for you. As I said last week, 12-step recovery program. You don't have to do all 12. You just got to pick one or two. So this week I'm giving you three more in addition to the three I gave you last week. In God We Trust motto, the Ten Commandments. We got a lot of states now that are doing Ten Commandments legislation to make it very clear you absolutely can display the Ten Commandments in the local schools. The Stone v. Graham case has been overturned. The Kennedy case has changed everything. Do your part to get the Ten Commandments displayed in schools, county courthouses, other government entities, and even in your own home. And then the third step tonight that I want to encourage you to do is help bring godly wisdom back into schools. This one's got some subparts, so you got to go to the workbook or the blueprint book to get the context of some of these organizations. But getting, for instance, chaplains in our local public schools, I encourage you to work with them to get a chaplain in your local public schools and local public school, and maybe you're the one that should be that chaplain. Maybe you're looking for that next adventure or that next assignment from the Lord. Maybe that's one of the things that you can do. Maybe you want to work with some of the time release programs out there and be one of the ones that hosts a program next door to the local public school where the kids can come to your place. Maybe it's a church, maybe it's right down the road. Lots of ways to do this, but it's absolutely constitutional and a powerful way to bring that God consciousness and that godly wisdom back to your local school. And then, of course, Bible curriculum itself. This is absolutely constitutional. Most of your schools don't know that it's constitutional. We want to help you get Bible curriculum into your local schools. In fact, Patriot Academy is providing a specific Bible curriculum that we're going to have available in the next few weeks. I hope you'll check that out at patriotacademy.com. Lots of other great sources out there as well. But if that's that one that lights you up, then that's the one step out of the 12 steps to recovery for our country that you should get excited about. So lots of great options for you this week to restore religious liberty. We've got to do these things where we get this God consciousness back into our culture and we actually live out our faith. Think about it. What good is the freedom of religion if we're not living out our faith? So don't forget the three steps that we've added tonight. You can get In God We Trust, the national motto, hanging it up in your schools, getting it at your government, you know, on the dais or behind the leaders there. Get the Ten Commandments into your local schools and your local government buildings. Get a godly wisdom back into your schools with chaplains at the schools, Bible curriculum, time release programs, all those options. Everything's in your workbook and in the blueprint. Look for a way to implement one of those steps. And don't forget the steps that we talked about last week. Already get signed up to host this class in your home or church, wherever you like. Make sure you're planning your 250th celebration. Great opportunity to restore civic literacy by bringing back those Declaration principles and then get involved with getting the Constitution and the Declaration back into your schools. There's already a lot to do, folks, but get started. All right, I'll see you back here in the tavern next week for our action steps in week 3.
2: That should give you a lot of hope and a lot of solid ground to build on. So there's a lot we can do in our community. So this whole course is going to be about action, action, action. The things David's talking about, it's not just head knowledge. He's given us things we can actually go back and do in our communities. This has been week 2, and we've got 2 more weeks to go in this amazing course. Next week, Tim Barton is our master bricklayer that's going to be with us. Don't miss it. Have a great week, and thanks for helping us rebuild liberty.
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0: In 1968, 65% of the watches sold in the world were made in Switzerland, adding up to 90% of the profits. By 1980, however, the Swiss controlled less than 10% of the world's watchmaking business. What happened? They refused to adopt the new quartz movements embraced by other watchmakers. Change in life is a given. Because we don't know the future, it would be wise to know someone who does. And that person is God. He knows it all, past, present, and future. The best way to prepare for the changes that are coming is to place our faith in Him. This is David Jeremiah, encouraging you to get on the road to new life. 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
5: American Family News, I'm Robert Thornton. President Donald Trump dined with world leaders at the NATO summit in Ankara, Turkey, as he worked to improve relations with the host country's president. More from Fox's Mark Meredith.
6: He was remaining openly critical of NATO, claiming there's been little to no support for U.S. operations against Iran. And the president says he even would have skipped the summit altogether had it not been for where it's being held, as well as the invitation from Turkey's president, who Trump is clearly seeing as a close ally.
7: We have a better relationship with Turkey, and Turkey's been in many ways much more loyal than other countries that we think would be loyal.
6: Now, the president also is suggesting that sanctions against Turkey will be lifted fairly soon, and that he believes it's certainly possible that Turkey will be allowed to buy the F-35. This, of course, is something that Turkey has long wanted, but it all changed back in his first term as Turkey decided to purchase a Russian anti-aircraft system.
5: The administration is reportedly considering lifting existing sanctions on Turkey, which would mark a significant shift in diplomatic relations. Critics, however, have questioned whether the move could undermine leverage on other key regional security issues. Maine Democrat Senate candidate Graham Plattner faced more calls to end his campaign amid new allegations. Here's Fox's Alexis McAdams.
8: Senator Bernie Sanders has called on him to step aside, and he was one of his biggest supporters after a woman who dated Plattner came forward. Her name is Jenny Rakicot. She's accusing him of raping her back in 2021. Plattner denies this rape allegation, and as of now, he has not dropped out of the race, but says he's weighing his options. This is not the first time we've heard from Jenny Rakicot, and this is not the first time she even spoke out about Plattner. She actually talked to the New York Times back in June, but those details were not included in the latest report, saying she actually just hesitated because she supports Plattner's politics.
5: Plattner is set to face incumbent Senator Republican Susan Collins in the general election this November. A Title IX complaint has been filed against a Pennsylvania school district. More from AFN's Chris Woodward.
9: The complaint was filed on behalf of a mother of seven whose special needs middle school daughter was disturbed when a biological male, who identified as a furry, was permitted to use the school's bathroom. The school district in question is the Upper Perkiomen School District, or UPSD. The student was told that she had to use alternative facilities like the nurse's office. Kimberly Herman of Southeastern Legal Foundation represents the family. Herman said that Title IX explicitly protects bodily privacy and allows for sex-segregated facilities based on biological sex.
10: We have now filed a Title IX complaint with the Department of Education on her behalf because this has to stop.
9: Herman added that no female should have to change or use the restroom in front of a male.
10: We have gone to great lengths in this country to protect our children. And what we're doing here is putting them in danger because it might not be a, you know, a five-year-old kindergarten boy going into the girls' bathroom. We're talking about grown men who want to use the bathrooms with these girls. We had another situation in Pennsylvania where there was a male coach who was demanding that he gets to use a girl's locker room. So a grown man wanting to change in front of high school girls who were playing tennis. And the school re-upped his contract. This is a very real issue, and parents and grandparents and Americans need to be aware. Boys and men have no place in girls' bathrooms.
9: AFN is seeking comment from the school district. I'm Chris Woodward.
5: The use of GLP-1 weight loss drugs hits a new high. Here's Fox's Lillian Wu.
11: One out of nine Americans takes GLP-1 drugs, according to a new Gallup poll. That 11% of the roughly 5,000 adults surveyed is a staggering rise from 2 years ago, when 3% said they used the weight loss medication. 68% said they took a name brand drug, such as Ozempic or Zepbound, while 19% said they took compounded drugs, unapproved by the FDA. The usage reaching a new high as obesity rates decline.
5: In weather, the Storm Prediction Center says that for tomorrow, there is a slight risk of severe storms. That's a level 2 out of 5 over parts of the Central Plains and Upper Midwest. Severe hail and wind may develop across parts of those regions. That is a wrap on news for this time around. You can see more news at AFM.net.
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0: Don't worry about anything, but in everything by prayer and petition, with thanksgiving, let your requests be made known to God. And the peace of God, which passes all understanding, shall keep your hearts and minds through Christ Jesus. Philippians chapter 4, verses 6 and 7. Thanks for listening today. This is the Hour of Intercession. I'm Pastor Joseph Parker. We invite you to look with us in the Word of God to begin with in the book of Deuteronomy chapter 6. Deuteronomy chapter 6, beginning at verse 1. These are the commands, decrees, and regulations that the Lord your God commanded me to teach you. You must obey them in the land you are about to enter and occupy, and you and your children and grandchildren must fear the Lord your God as long as you live. If you obey all his decrees and commands, you will enjoy a long life. Listen closely, Israel, and be careful to obey. Then all will go well with you, and you will have many children in the land flowing with milk and honey, just as the Lord, the God of your ancestors, promised you. Listen, O Israel, the Lord is our God, the Lord alone. And you must love the Lord your God with all your heart, all your soul, and all your strength. And you must commit yourselves wholeheartedly to these commands that I am giving you today. Repeat them again and again to your children. Talk about them when you're at home and when you're on the road, when you're going to bed and when you're getting up. Tie them to your hands and wear them on your forehead as reminders. Write them on the doorposts of your house and on your gates. Verses 1 through 9, Deuteronomy chapter 6. Then looking in the book of Exodus, Exodus chapter 20, beginning at verse 1. Then God gave the people all these instructions. I am the Lord your God, who rescued you from the land of Egypt, the place of your slavery. You must not have any other God but me. You must not make for yourself an idol of any kind or an image of anything in the heavens or on the earth or in the sea. You must not bow down to them or worship them, for I, the Lord your God, am a jealous God, who will not tolerate your affection for any other gods. I lay the sins of the parents upon their children. The entire family is affected, even children in the third and fourth generation of those who reject me. But I lavish unfailing love for 1,000 generations on those who love me and obey my commands. You must not misuse the name of the Lord your God. The Lord will not let you go unpunished if you misuse his name. Remember to observe the Sabbath day by keeping it holy. You have 6 days each week for your ordinary work, but the seventh day is a Sabbath day of rest dedicated to the Lord your God. On that day, no one in your household may do any work. This includes you, your sons and daughters, your male and female servants, your livestock, and any foreigners living among you. For in 6 days the Lord made the heavens, the earth, the sea, and everything in them. But on the seventh day he rested. That is why the Lord blessed the Sabbath day and set it apart as holy. Honor your father and mother. Then you will live a long, full life in the land the Lord your God is giving you. You must not murder. You must not commit adultery. You must not steal. You must not testify falsely against your neighbor. You must not covet your neighbor's house. You must not covet your neighbor's wife, male or female servant, ox or donkey, or anything else that belongs to your neighbor. Verses 1 through 17, Exodus chapter 20. Father, thank you once again for the wonderful eternal counsel and wisdom found in your word. From Genesis to Revelation, your word is a book full of wisdom, full of grace, full of faith, full of insight, full of anointing, and so, so much more that has the ability to bless our lives so, so much. Father, with every passing day, help us to fall more in love with you and with your word, and empower us to become passionate about being both faithful hearers and doers of your word. Teach us to bathe in your word, to walk in your word, to consume your word, and to walk in its wisdom each and every day faithfully. In Jesus' name we do pray. Amen. Thank you for listening to the Hour of Intercession. We do appreciate you being a part of our listening family. Our producer is Isaac Jackson. He's going to lead us in a word of prayer at this time.
1: Heavenly Father, thank you so much for these moments. And Heavenly Father, thank you so much for your word. Thank you so much for the scriptures that you've given us. And thank you so much how they reveal your character to us, how they reveal how we can grow in relationship with you. And Heavenly Father, I just want to pray that you'd give us a greater understanding, greater wisdom, and that you'd teach us more about how to read your scriptures well. Heavenly Father, pray that even right now that we'd submit to your ways, that we'd try to walk in your ways more. And Heavenly Father, I also just want to thank you that as we read the scriptures today and look at the Ten Commandments today and look at all the ways you've called us to live, that they also reveal aspects of how much you love us. Lord, you've called us to honor our father and mother. And Lord, how much more do you love our parents than we could ever love our parents ourselves? And Heavenly Father, I just pray that you'd reveal yourself more through the Ten Commandments to us today. In your holy name, amen.
0: Amen. Amen. Thank you, Isaac. And thank you again for being a part of our listening family. As we often do, I want to take time now to read an article from the AFA Stand that I wrote, one that's, again, of encouragement to all of us as believers, but to parents and grandparents in particular. The title of the article, The High Priority of Discipling Our Children. If you'd like to get a copy, email us at joseph@afr.net. We'll be glad to get a copy to you. Again, the title, The High Priority of Discipling Our Children. Deuteronomy 6, verses 4 to 9. Hear, O Israel, the Lord our God, the Lord is one. You shall love the Lord your God with all your heart and with all your soul and with all your might. And these words that I command you today shall be in your heart. You shall teach them diligently to your children and shall talk of them when you sit in your house and when you walk by the way. And when you lie down and when you rise, you shall bind them as a sign on your hand and they shall be as frontlets between your eyes. You shall write them on the doorposts of your house and on your gates. Again, Deuteronomy chapter 6, verses 4 to 9. In Proverbs chapter 4, verses 1 to 7. Hear, O sons, a father's instruction, and be attentive, that you may gain insight, for I give you good precepts. Do not forsake my teaching. When I was a son with my father, tender the only one in the sight of my mother, he taught me and said to me, let your heart hold fast my words. Keep my commandments and live. Get wisdom, get insight. Do not forget and do not turn away from the words of my mouth. Do not forsake her and she will keep you. Love her and she will guard you. The beginning of wisdom is this, get wisdom. And whatever you get insight. Again, Proverbs chapter 4, verses 1 to 7. Then Ephesians chapter 6, verses 1 to 4. Children, obey your parents in the Lord, for this is right. Honor your father and mother. This is the first commandment with a promise, that it may go well with you and that you may live long in the land. Fathers, do not provoke your children to anger, but bring them up in the discipline and instruction of the Lord. Again, Ephesians 6, verses chapter 6, verses 1 to 4. Parents carry their children in their hearts. Their children are very important to them and precious to them. As parents, we want the absolute best for all of our children in every area of life. A very important truth for all parents to be mindful of is that the best that we can give to our children is Jesus. The greatest gift they can ever receive in life is Jesus Christ as their Lord and Savior. Jesus is eternal life. So as parents, we're very wise to do all that we can to help and encourage our children to receive Christ as their personal Savior and Lord. Once our child is saved, it's one of the great responsibilities of every Christian of all Christian parents, to disciple them. It's our calling from the Lord to help and guide our children to become strong, vibrant believers who love and follow Jesus Christ in their life and lifestyle. Why is this so important? First of all, we're commanded to make disciples. Again, Matthew 28, verses 19 through 20. And this very important calling is to start with ourselves and then move directly to our families, our spouses and children. So in considering the great responsibility of discipling our children, just what are some steps or practical building blocks we're to use? What are things we can do to effectively and practically carry out this very important responsibility? Let's consider a few things a parent can do to help their children to begin to grow up in the Lord. The following are some practical things, ideas, and suggestions Christian parents can do to help and encourage their children to come to know the Lord and to grow in their faith as well. To begin with, pray daily with your children. Pray the Lord's Prayer with them and allow them to lead often. Pray Psalm 91 daily with them. Allow them to hear you call their name in prayer every day. Give your children incentives to memorize and learn Bible-based prayers. Also, have your child read no less than 3 chapters in the Word of God daily aloud to you. You can find shorter chapters, Psalms, or simply select given passages for younger children. For children who do not yet know how to read, let them repeat short chapters or passages after you. Some of them could include Psalm 1, Psalm 23, Psalm 100, etc. Also, ask your child questions about what they've read. What are 2 or 3 important things he or she heard or picked up? What stood out? Next, teach your children to obey the Word of God. Teach them to be doers of the Word and not hearers only. See James 1:22. Also, teach your children the meaning of each of the 10 commandments and have them to memorize them. Teach them to pray the 10 commandments every day for the church and the nation. And also, parents, it's very important for us to recognize this reality. Someone or something will disciple your child one way or another. In other words, certain people or things will capture your child's attention, interest, and or heart in this world. Some of these things that might possibly do that are celebrities, sports figures, television, the internet, things on his or her cell phone, video games, people they quote-unquote meet in chat rooms, etc. Some topics that they come across on the internet may captivate them and their mind and their interest. Yes, these things can begin to quote-unquote disciple our children. Some of these things can begin to mold their thoughts, their thinking, and their perspectives about life in the world in too many wrong and twisted ways. And too often the results can be tragic. Consider some sad incidents that you may hear of too often in the news. Some of these news stories include a teenage boy who was shot and killed by an individual as he tried to run away after stealing something from a store. Elementary age children attempting and sometimes succeeding in committing suicide. Young people committing suicide after being bullied online or in school. 3 young girls went off into the woods and 2 of them tried to stab the 3rd one to death. A teen recently walked into his school and began to shoot, murdering a number of his classmates. And tragically, we could go on and on with the sad news stories. Where do these children and youth get the ideas and thoughts to do such things? Too often the devil, through the internet, social media, television, and movies, is discipling these children, too many of our children, in darkness. Too often these young people are consuming darkness by the gallon. Some of these youth may attend church, but many of them, while they consume darkness and put so much negative information and ideas into their minds, may literally or almost never even open a Bible and read it. Parents, without question, we have much work to do in discipling our own children, and we have much work to do through the church in reaching youth in our communities. Yet greater is he that is in us than he that is in the world. We don't have to be afraid. We simply have to trust our Heavenly Father and diligently be about his business. God can work through each of us as parents to help our children greatly in growing up in their faith. Not only can we help them to avoid being victims of this wicked world, but we can also help them to become kingdom warriors even in their youth. And as kingdom warriors, they can help to bring Christ, the solution to all of the world's problems, to a world that desperately needs him. Lord, thank you for every parent and grandparent listening, every believer listening that has a desire to disciple their children or children, period. Anoint us afresh with the spirit of grace and wisdom. Empower us to be diligent and faithful in the work of discipling our children. Help us to grow an understanding of the fact that it's fun to disciple our children, as well as critical that we do so. Empower us to be faithfully about your business of doing just that each and every day. We thank you and we praise you. In Jesus' name we do pray. Amen. You're listening to the Hour of Intercession. We'll be right back.

0: Sin lures us with the illusion that it's the doorway to freedom.
1: I couldn't wait to get out of my parents' house so I could go to every party on campus. It was time for total freedom.
0: But ultimately, sin enslaves us.
1: Now, all I think about is alcohol. Whether there's a party or not, I can't stop.
0: What kind of freedom is it to be under the control of sinful cravings? Our culture has promoted a double the pleasure, none of the guilt sort of lifestyle. And what's the result? We're slaves to lust, food, entertainment, toys, noise, activity, alcohol, drugs, busyness, and on. We become dominated by the very pleasures we thought would liberate us. The Apostle Peter talks about those who entice others to sin, and he says they promise them freedom, but they themselves are slaves of corruption. For whatever overcomes a person, to that he is enslaved. With Seeking Him, I'm Nancy DeMoss Wagamuth.
2: Hello, this is Ed Vitagliano, co-host of today's issues on AFI. That's right, it's a Boston accent. And that's because I wanted to invite you to join Wesley and Walker Wildman, as well as yours truly, on a tour of my hometown of Boston this September. A few highlights from our week-long itinerary include the Plymouth Plantation on Tuesday, where the Pilgrims settled. On Wednesday, we'll visit Paul Revere's house and learn more about his midnight ride to warn of the approaching British troops. Thursday, we'll go aboard the USS Constitution, which is docked in Boston Harbor. Historian Stephen McDowell of the Providence Foundation will be with us to point out spiritual significance. And this is just a brief sampling of the stops on our list. For all the information about our September Boston tour, visit tours.afa.net. That's tours.afa.net. And I hope to see you there. And maybe, just maybe, we'll park a few cars by Harvard Yard.
3: Justice is a biblical concept. 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

0: music of Planet Shakers with Only Way, a reminder that Jesus Christ is the only way to eternal life and eternal salvation. Thanks again for listening to the Hour of Intercession. We're very honored and blessed and grateful to have with us in studio Maddie and Thomas Parmer and their parents, Pastor and Sister Parmer as well, Bill and Tracy Parmer, their parents, in studio with us today. And today we're privileged to have Maddie and Thomas, who are participants in our Ten Commandments Project Speech Challenge. They're going to share their speeches with us, and we're going to start off with Maddie. Maddie is 14. She's in the ninth grade, and so we're going to ask Maddie if you'll just go right ahead and share your Ten Commandments speech at this time.
1: Thou shalt have no other gods before me. Exodus 20, verse 4. You may not realize what that envelops. On the surface, you see no statues, no golden calf, no little people on the mantle. No worshiping animals like the early Egyptians, or no worshiping the stars like the early astronomers or philosophers. God meant for us to hold him higher, love him more, trust him more than anything else, to lean on him as our first impulse, not superstition as previous people groups. We can still practice idolatry without even realizing it. For instance, after a bad day, instead of turning to God, we come home, sit on the couch, and watch TV. Or you stayed up the night before, and instead of going to church, you sleep in. Or brush off your Bible reading because of it. I know we are all guilty of at least one of those, if not all of them. Remember who died for you? Among these things, TV, friends, school, work, phone, family, or Jesus, who died and gave all for you. To put things in perspective, the TV doesn't know you exist. Your friends now probably won't be your friends in 20 years. Good grades won't get you into heaven. Work, you already spend 40 or more hours a week on. Your phone is an inanimate object. And yes, family loves you, but Jesus loves you more. How can we put these things above God? Jesus paid it all, and half the time we don't even acknowledge it. We have these things above God when we were on his mind, when he laid the foundations of the earth and laid down his life for us. The heart of our issue is laziness and lack of devotion, whether we realize it or not. When I was given the opportunity to write this speech, it was humbling because everything that I have written, I'm guilty of and applies to me. I hope when people hear this, they do a heart check and think about this. I hope I have conveyed the importance of having God first and foremost in our lives and not taking him for granted. He died for us. The least we should do is hold him higher than anything else. Thank you.
0: All right, Maddie. Powerful speech. Beautiful speech. Great, great job. Thank you so much again for sharing the speech. And did you write that yourself?
1: Yes, sir.
0: Are you sure you wrote that yourself? That's a powerful speech for a 14-year-old young lady to have shared. But thank you again. You shared a lot of wisdom in it. So thank you for sharing it today.
1: Thank you.
0: I wanted to ask, would you just say a word of prayer for other young people that they would come to know the Lord and grow in their faith as well? Would you pray for them?
1: Sure. Dear Heavenly Father, we thank you for this day. Lord, we pray that you would please help other young people to come to know the Lord. Help them to turn a youth group or go to church more or have things above phone, family, friends, whatever it is. Lord, we pray that you would help all of us in mind and spirit, and we pray these things in your name. Amen.
0: Amen. Thank you. Thank you. And Maddie, you're going to share a passage of scripture with us as well then, so please go right ahead and tell us what passage you'll be reading.
1: Okay? Psalm 16.
0: Okay.
1: Preserve me, O God, for I take refuge in you. I said to the Lord, you are my Lord. I have no good beside you. As for the saints who are in the earth, they are the majestic ones, in whom is all my delight. The sorrows of those who have bartered for another, good God will be multiplied. I shall not pour out their drink offerings of blood, nor will I take their names upon my lips. The Lord is thy portion of my inheritance and my cup. You support my lot. The lines have fallen to me in pleasant places. Indeed, my heritage is beautiful to me. I will bless the Lord who has counseled me. Indeed, my mind instructs me in the night. I have set the Lord continually before me because he is at my right hand. I will not be shaken. Therefore, my heart is glad and my glory rejoices. My flesh also will dwell securely, for you will not abandon my soul to Sheol. Nor will you allow your Holy One to undergo decay. You will make known to me the path of life. In your presence is fullness of joy. In your right hand there are pleasures forever. Psalm 16.
0: Amen. Amen. Maddie, thank you for sharing that. That's a great psalm. Of course, all the psalms are great, so, but thank you for sharing that. We do appreciate that so much. Next, we have Thomas. Thomas is going to share his Ten Commandments speech at this time as well. Thomas, you're 11, and you're in the fifth grade, correct? All right. Go right ahead.
2: Hello, my name is Thomas Palmer. I am 11 years old. I'm going to tell you what the second commandment means to me. The second commandment says, "Thou shalt have no other gods before me." To me, that just speaks to me because anything can become an idol, anything. Things like playing sports, video games, phones, TV, or even sleep. A lot of people say, "Oh, I can miss one sermon to watch a football game," or "I can miss one sermon to sleep." But in reality, the more you miss church, the easier it gets, and you start to get into a rhythm of missing church. Church and the Bible are the two of the best things God has given us, and we just throw our Bibles in the back window of our cars or choose not to attend church. We stop worshiping God and build up our idols. We make a lot of stuff our idols. A lot of people go fishing on Sundays or wash their boats, go to casinos. The list just goes on and on. Some people set their eyes and hearts on money, alcohol, and other things. In 1 Kings 18, it talks about the idols of Baal. Elijah said, "Let's make two altars, one for Baal and one for God." They took two bulls, and Elijah let Baal's prophets pick first. So they did. Then they doused each altar in water, and God struck fire down from heaven on Elijah's altar. That just goes to show God can do miracles, and idols are false. God is a jealous God. He is first. He is the only God. In 1 Samuel 5:1-5, it talks about how Dagon fell on his face twice and was bowing to the Ark of the Covenant. What a great God God is. What we need to do is have our eyes set on God. He is the one true God, and no one or thing compares to him.
0: All right, Thomas. Outstanding speech as well. Powerful and convicting as well. Both of them very convicting, but in a very good and productive way. So thank you for sharing that, Thomas. You are going to share a word of prayer with us. Would you pray for young people that they would come to know the Lord and grow in their faith as well? Would you pray for that?
2: Okay. Dear Heavenly Father, Lord, I thank you for this day. A lot of people make stuff their idols, and a lot of people have trouble getting over it. Please help them if they do have idols, and we all do. We just don't know it. Could you please help them to get over them and get into the Word with you, Lord, if they do not know, Lord? In Jesus' name I pray. Amen.
0: Amen. Amen. Thank you. And you were going to share scripture with us as well, Thomas, right?
2: John 3:16. For God so loved the world that he gave his only begotten Son, that whosoever believeth in him shall not perish but have everlasting life.
0: Amen. Amen. Well, thank you again, Thomas, for being with us and sharing your speech and just sharing the word with us as well. And so, Maddie and Thomas, are you all going to try to share your speeches at church too?
1: Yes, sir.
2: Yes, sir.
0: All right. Well, we look forward to that. You know, with this project, we do encourage

0: children for being letting themselves be used to the Lord so wonderfully. So again, Pastor Bill and Sister Tracy, they made a trip up to be with us here at American Family Radio. So we're very honored to have you with us in studio. So I'm going to ask if each of you would just further introduce yourselves to our listeners.
1: Sure. I'm Bill Palmer. I'm the pastor at First Baptist Church of Helena in Moss Point, Mississippi. We're down on the coast. I've been there for about 6 years. Me and my wife have had a ministry going strong there for the entire 6 years. We are very active.
2: And I am Tracy Palmer. I am very thankful for our church and our church family and the ministry that they allow us to do. And we have the mindset that everybody is welcome. So if you're in the area, we would love for you to look us up and come and join us.
0: All right. Well, again, very honored and grateful that you all made the trip up to be with us and allow Maddie and Thomas to share their powerful speeches as they just shared. I want to ask, as we begin speaking with you all, would each of you pray for the youth in our culture? You know, there's such a big need for the church to do so much more, to minister to young people. Would each of you just say a word of prayer for children in our culture and ministry to children as well?
1: I would love to. Father in heaven, we come to you today and we just ask that you would be active in these young people's lives, that you would encourage the churches and the adults that happen to be in their lives to reach out to them, to encourage them, to draw them closer to you. Father, it doesn't take a special effort. It just takes us living our lives and reaching out to our youth. Normal everyday things. Your word says we are to share your word with them, your laws with them in our daily lives. And I pray, Father, that we would remember that and take that advantage of that and do that. I pray this in Jesus' precious name. Amen.
2: Dear Lord, we love you and we thank you. We thank you for giving us children that are such a blessing. I ask that you would please prepare the hearts of the children. They have so many distractions and the world comes at them so hard these days. I ask that you would please strengthen the Christian people to be lights in their lives for you, to draw them to you, to give the wisdom and the knowledge that is needed to be able to reach the children. We love you and thank you in Jesus' name. Amen.
0: Amen. Amen. Well, I want to ask Pastor Bill and Sister Tracy, if y'all would share what thoughts come to your mind as you see the Lord using your children as they participated in a project like this. What thoughts come to your mind about watching them be used to the Lord in this way?
1: It's amazing. You as a parent, you pour into your children. You try to teach them right and wrong, and you try to encourage them to be close to God and to seek Him. But when you actually see it happen, it warms your heart. It makes you stronger in your faith as well because you see it does make a difference, not just in their lives, but in the lives of children around them as well because they affect everyone they're around. We don't just pour in and teach them. They teach us too. There's been many times that my children will go and do something, and it just amazes me. It amazes me with their heart, and it amazes me how Christ is using them.
0: Mm. Same issues, Tracy. What comes to your mind when you see them being used of the Lord in this way?
2: Well, it thrills our heart to be able to see that, you know, the foundation in Christ that we have tried to lay for them in our home and in our living and in our own lives, that we can see some of that coming out. And, you know, not that they just know who Jesus is, but they follow Jesus, that they can share Him with others. And there have been, you know, many times and many instances where I've had to go home and pray to God and ask Him to give me the boldness that my children have because, you know, I struggle with that. And so to see them, that's an encouragement to me.
0: Mm. You know, I really appreciate you all sharing your thoughts and your heart on that. And I think of this, that we've had the privilege of doing this, the Ten Commandments Project here at American Family Radio for, I think it's about 11 years ago when we started it. But it's been very rewarding. But as it relates to the speech challenge, every single speech has always been powerful that we've received from young people. And, you know, now the majority, our experience has been the majority of the children write the speeches themselves, which is good. But sometimes

0: Sometimes, from time to time, we have children that may dad or mom helped them, grandmom, whoever, which is fine. Because again, the truth is filtering through their minds and their hearts. But it's been a fun project to be carrying out, but at the same time, very rewarding and encouraging. But also, it reminds us the church desperately needs to put children to work. They have so many gifts, strengths to offer. And Pastor Bill, as you alluded to this morning in devotion, that many times children are sidelined. They literally aren't given much to do in the church, which is a tragic mistake.
1: Yes, sir.
0: So the need to put our children to work is so, so great. Father, again, thank you for the privilege and the responsibility, but the opportunity to help our children come to know you and to teach and train them to grow up in their faith. Anoint us as the church with a fresh anointing to be faithful, to effectively and faithfully be carrying this work out. We thank you and we praise you. In Jesus' name we do pray. Amen. The Palmer family is with us today as their children, Maddie and Thomas, are participants in our Ten Commandments project. We'll be right back.
2: Is there any hope? We answer it not just with yes, but with the gospel.
3: Dr. Al Mohler, from the American Family Studios documentary, The God Who Speaks.
2: And here the Christian message comes through the scripture, which is the gospel of Jesus Christ, which tells us that if left to our own devices and sin, there would have been no hope. But because while we were yet sinners, Christ died for us, well, then there is absolute hope. And that's the gospel of Jesus Christ. Look at every other worldview. It's going to have to offer salvation by some other means. If it's a political problem, then a political solution. If it's an economic problem, then an economic solution. Sociological, psychological, psychiatric. Well, you can name the problem and it will imply the solution. But only the biblical worldview reveals to us the real problem and the only answer, which is Christ.
3: Visit thegodwhospeaks.org.
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9: Hey everybody, Walker Wildman here. 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Episode 9 of AFA at Home, One Nation Under God, celebrating America's 250th anniversary. That's our theme. That's our title and subtitle for this video session. 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

0: The music of Danson Oyakhan with Amazing. Thanks for listening to the Hour of Intercession here on American Family Radio. Again, we have as our in-studio guest today, Maddie and Thomas Palmer. They were participants in our Ten Commandments project, and they shared their powerful speeches just a little earlier in the broadcast. We also have Dad and Mom with us in studio, Pastor Bill and Sister Tracy Palmer, their dad and mom with us as well. And Pastor Bill, I want to ask if you'll share what's on your heart, maybe in the way of encouragement. You know, the fact is, as parents, obviously, Christian parents, we're very concerned about the work of discipling our children. And, of course, this project is a discipleship project, along with whether it relates to this project in particular or just maybe other thoughts that are on your mind or heart. What encouragement would you share with parents about how and ways to encourage their children in their walk with the Lord?
1: Well, the biggest thing I can think of is to go. They're going to emulate you. A child is raised in the house. They know their parents. They see their parents. They follow their parents. You don't have to do anything special. You just have to include them with what you're doing. One of our hobbies is we ride motorcycles, and we have joined a Christian Motorcycle Association, and our children come with us. They're on the motorcycles with us. They go and they reach out. They pray over motorcycles. They pray over motorcyclists. We go on mission trips. Our daughter just went to Honduras and a few months back, and it's been a life-changing event for her. My son, he's chomping at the bit to go because he sees us going, and he wants to be part of that. And I think that's all you nearly need to do is just include them in your daily lives. We have a very small church. We run anywhere from 40 to 70, but even though all the members can't go on missions, they raise money for missions. We set goals. And just a few years ago, we bought 3 motorcycles for pastors in Uganda. Mm-hmm. And, you know, that's an encouragement to the church. If you're just sitting in those four walls, focusing on the people in the church, why would God bless that? He wants to bless immensely. We're putting our God in a box, and we're pretending that he can't work outside that box. Mm. God can do way far, far more than any of us can imagine. And we need to focus outside and move outside. Mm-hmm. And our children will follow us. They're encouraged by that just like everybody else is.
0: Mm. Would you pray for the church that the church would become so much more mission-minded in the direction that you're speaking of? Because you're exactly right that the church as a whole is supposed to be mission-minded. Every local church, the church as a whole as well. But would you pray?
1: Yes, sir. Father in heaven, I ask that you would encourage pastors, you would encourage churches to reach outside those four walls, to look around their communities and to see what kind of mission fields they can act upon. There's prison ministries, there's port ministries, there's homeless ministries, drug addiction ministries. There's so many things that are in our communities that have affected every family in the community. And a church can be such a godsend to those ministries. We can reach out and touch people in our own homes. We don't have to go around the world, although it's great if we do. But Father, I pray that you would encourage us to understand that a mission doesn't have to be in another country. It can be right outside our doors. All we have to do is focus on it and go. And our children will follow us. I pray, Lord, that we would be that example for them, just like you commanded us to be. I pray this in Jesus' name. Amen.
0: Amen. Amen. Thank you. Well, Sister Tracy, would you as well, would you share what's on your heart in the way of encouragement to parents that may be listening, things that are on your heart to encourage them in the work of both discipleship, discipling their children, but just discipleship as a whole, just things that are on your heart to share today?
2: Well, as parents, you know, we often feel like we struggle and we fail daily, but the mission field, it starts in our home with our children. And as Bill said, you know, they watch what we do. They watch what we say. They, you know, they watch how we act. And so we need to to teach them and lead them in that way. And yes, it needs to be intentional, but, you know, if we just go about our daily lives living how Christ wants us to live and trying to set a good example, as he said, they will follow that. And it's, you know, the mission field is huge, but also, you know, how do you relate to other people? How do you treat other people? You know, there's often times that people will look at certain groups of people and be like, oh, those are those people. They are not allowed or they are not worthy. And we actually teach life recovery in our local county jail to women and to men. And I always stress to them that they are, Jesus's blood was for them as well. They matter. And, you know, he wants to have a relationship with them. And, you know, and then how do you treat your elderly? We have an elderly church, and children see us helping others and trying to help others. And so they try to emulate that. And all of that is part of discipleship and teaching them. But to be a good disciple, you have to lead. And to lead, you have to stay close to God, and you have to stay in your Bible, and you have to pray. And because we can't do it on our own. We fail already, but we will fail even more if we try to do it on our own. We need to have that close walk with God ourselves.
0: Amen. Amen. Would you specifically pray for believers to grow in their understanding of how to implement the truths you're talking about in their own lives?
2: Mm-hmm. Dear Lord, we come to you today and we ask that you would give the listeners the heart to follow God, the desires to want to be a good example to all that are around them, particularly the children and the youth, so that they can have positive influences and images to emulate and to try to learn to walk as you call us to walk. I ask that you will please strengthen us in our daily walks with you so we can go out and help make disciples of others and have them come to know you and then continue to replicate that throughout the generations. We love you and thank you in Jesus' name. Amen.
0: Amen. Amen. And our time, we don't have a whole lot of time left, though, but Pastor Bill, you alluded to this morning in devotion, you mentioned about the fact that a significant number of the children in your church don't either have a dad or mom. Some may not have either parent in their lives as well. And of course, that's a reality in the world we live in that really the church needs to effectively address. Would you share your thoughts on that?
1: Sure. Many times you see churches, they raise money for their youth or their children. They want children. We want to bring them into the church and we want to include them. But a lot of churches will do that and then they push the children off to another room somewhere where they get a nice little story, but they don't get how to use the Bible, how to use the, what are the books of the Bible, what are the Ten Commandments. And that's why this program was so wonderful, because it actually opened my eyes to it. I did not realize how biblically illiterate our youth were. They knew the stories, but they didn't know the Bible. And they didn't have a chance to learn the Bible. So a couple in our church that felt the call to teach that taught that to the youth. They started the class. Mm-hmm. Ricky and Lindsay Evans, they got together and they began this class. And it has been a wonderful blessing to our church. Mm-hmm. It's great to call the kids in. It's great to give them things and meals and wonderful things like that. But if we aren't saving their souls, if God isn't getting in there and saving their souls through us, then they're just another lost generation. And we've got a couple lost generations already.
0: Mm-hmm. And, you know, it's so powerful to understand, too, that one of the many reasons why it's so important for us to be diligent students of Scripture, to allow the Word of God to both teach us but to remind us of our priorities.
1: Yes, sir.
0: Because we live in a world where it's so easy to get distracted, but we know one of the huge priorities, the clear priorities of the church, make disciples every day. That's a huge part of all that we are and said. So in the last minute and a half, Sister Tracy, anything else that's on your heart that you'd like to share in the way of encouraging believers to be mindful of some of these truths we've mentioned?
2: Yes. You know, my husband and I are both products of praying grandparents. And had our grandparents not prayed for us, you know, we would not be where we are today following and serving God. Mm-hmm. And, you know, I always like to say, never give up on praying, never give up on people. Neither one of our grandparents got to see us serve the Lord, but not here on earth, but we are products of that. So when you pass away, that don't mean your prayers die. Your prayers continue on. So if you've got someone in your family who, you know, you've exhausted your prayers and your knees are worn out from being on your knees for them, continue on. Don't give up. Don't give up hope until, you know, until they take their last breath. There's always hope for them to come to know Jesus.
0: Mm. And, of course, they're watching from the grandstands of heaven and cheering you on as you do what you do for the Lord today. Praise God.
2: Yes, sir.
0: Well, our time is just about gone, though. Pastor Bill, if someone maybe lives in the area where you are and would like to come visit your church, tell them how they could get there.
1: Sure thing. We're just north of I-10. You get off on exit 69 and turn north and then turn right on the first road. You go past the airport. And you'll come to a little town with a gas station and a church. We're that church.
0: Okay, and tell them the city again.
1: It's Moss Point, Mississippi. The actual name of the church is Helena. It's a little community just north of there.
0: Mm-hmm. All righty then. Well, again, thank you all so much for being with us today. And I want to say one more time again, thank you, Maddie and Thomas, for the powerful messages that you shared, the speeches that you did. We're very grateful for you, both of you, and all the other young people that participated in the project. And you're going to bless a lot of people. So thank you all, and keep up the great work again. And Pastor Bill and Sister Tracy, keep up the great work serving the Lord as well, okay?
2: Thank you.
1: Thank you very much.
0: As we usually do before we end the broadcast, if you are listening today and you've never made the very important step, the eternally important step of inviting Jesus Christ to come into your heart to be your Lord and Savior, today is a good day, a wonderful day to be saved. If you'd like to make the step of asking Christ to come into your heart to save you and make you brand new, would you simply, from your heart, pray this prayer with us and make that step? Lord Jesus, thank you for loving me so much. You came into the world a long time ago. You lived. You died on the cross to pay for all my sins. 3 days later, you rose up from the dead so that I could be saved. Lord, I confess, I've sinned and done wrong in many, many ways. Lord, I repent of all the wrong I've done. Forgive me, Lord, for all the wrong things I've done. Lord Jesus, come into my heart. Be the Lord and Savior of my life. In your word, you told us, whoever calls on the name of the Lord shall be saved. Right now, Lord, I'm calling on your name. Lord, save me. Fill me with your spirit. Help me to follow you all my life. Thank you, Lord, for saving me. In Jesus' name we do pray. Amen. Well, if you prayed that prayer and gave your life to Christ, we want to connect with you. We'd like to be in touch with you. Once again, my email is joseph@afr.net. 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We'll be glad to get that to you. 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
3: For American Family News, I'm Robert Thornton. U.S. Central Command said U.S. forces launched strikes against Iran to impose heavy costs for targeting and attacking commercial shipping in an international waterway. The U.S. strikes were in response to Iranian attacks on three commercial vessels that were moving through the Strait of Hormuz. A federal judge has ruled that the Justice Department cannot force Fulton County, Georgia, to turn over the names and personal contact information of thousands of poll workers who served in the 2020 election. Fox's Jared Halpern has more.
4: The Justice Department is seeking to obtain the names and personal contact information of every individual who worked or volunteered for Fulton County, Georgia's election operations in 2020 and obtained a grand jury subpoena to do that in April. But a federal judge has quashed that subpoena, ruling the subpoena is unreasonable and highly burdensome.
3: The Southern Poverty Law Center pleaded not guilty today to federal charges that it defrauded donors by not disclosing that some of the money would be used to pay informants in extremist organizations. Attorney Abby Lowell entered the not guilty plea on behalf of the organization to a superseding indictment that adds details about the charges first announced in April. The Justice Department has accused the SPLC of funding extremist groups while publicly claiming it was working to dismantle them. Illinois Governor J.B. Pritzker has signed a bill into law that expands eligibility for in-state tuition for illegal aliens. More from Caleb Castillo.
5: House Bill 5093 was signed in Illinois, which allows any student who completed at least 3 years of high school in the state to be eligible for in-state tuition. Democratic State Senator Selena Villanueva says the legislation is intended to benefit illegal aliens and transgender-identifying students. However, Republican State Senator Sue Risen says that the legislation, quote, stretches the definition of Illinois residency and expands taxpayer-subsidized tuition benefits to individuals who may no longer live in Illinois, including some non-citizens. Campus Reform's Will Biagini says that this new law is completely unfair to taxpayers and Illinois students alike.
6: I think it's demoralizing for American students and their families who put hard work in and work hard to achieve success, and they see government handouts to people who break the law and cut them in line.
5: According to data from the Educational Data Initiative, Illinois' in-state tuition and fees were the second highest in the Midwest and ninth in the nation in 2025. Biagini calls it a, quote, issue of fairness to see American students work hard and not be prioritized over illegal immigrants who now get the benefit of in-state tuition. He calls for states across the nation to follow the state of Florida's lead as they move to prohibit illegal aliens from enrolling in any public university in their state.
6: That's an example that we need to set across the country.
5: I'm Caleb Castile.
3: More Christians have given up their lives for the gospel in Central Africa. This time, 14 Christians killed in one of the most violent ways possible. More from AFN's Steve Jordahl.
7: Todd Nettleton, a voice of the martyrs, says two separate massacres took place in the village of Mungberry. Six Christians were martyred on June 3rd and another eight on the 24th.
8: Earlier this month, 14 Christians were beheaded in two separate attacks in the Democratic Republic of the Congo.
7: He says the attackers were an ISIS offshoot that's gaining strength in that part of the DRC.
8: The attacks have been credited to ISCAP, the Islamic State Central Africa province. So an ISIS-affiliated terrorist group working in DRC.
7: Security experts say ISCAP may have moved into the area because counterterrorism operations have been happening near their stronghold. Also, the terrorists may be trying to escape a part of the DRC that's been affected by Ebola. Nettleton says this particular ISIS offshoot are getting a reputation as being exceptionally violent.
8: As we look around the world, some of the most violent attacks that we've seen are in DRC. And this is another example. You know, 14 Christians not just being killed, but being beheaded.
7: He says the Islamists may be so brazen because they believe Allah will cut them a break if they die while killing Christians.
8: There is a theological aspect to this that I can fight jihad, I can commit violence because if I'm killed in that act, I will go straight to paradise. I will bypass this sort of weighing of my deeds.
3: And that is all our time for now. Find more news at AFM.net.
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10: Nancy DeMoss Walgamy says, if you don't have an hour to pray, spend the time you do have.
11: Look, it doesn't have to be a sweet hour of prayer. It can be continually sending up to the Lord short bolts of prayer.
10: This is Revive Our Hearts with Nancy DeMoss Walgamuth, author of A Place of Quiet Rest. For Wednesday, July 8th, I'm Dana Gresh. Do you feel like you're good at prayer? Well, if not, you're in very good company. We're about to hear from a woman who doesn't feel like a great prayer warrior. Her name is Nancy DeMoss Walgamuth. Yeah, it's true. Even the Bible teachers we look up to most sometimes struggle with this discipline. So you most certainly aren't alone. Although it's a challenge, Nancy knows the importance of talking with God, and she's going to encourage you to press on in prayer today, even as she presses on herself.
11: A couple came up to me that I had not seen in many years, and the husband said to me, I have prayed for you every day for the last 10 years. This is not a couple I have ever known well. And he said to me, when I saw you 10 years ago, you were getting ready to start Revive Our Hearts Radio, and you said to me, would you please pray for me? And he said, I said yes, and then I left, and I realized I told her I would pray for her. And he says, every day for the last 10 years, I have prayed for you. Someone I hardly know. Well, I thank the Lord for people like that man and other men and women, couples that I hear from, some of whom I've never met, who pray for me, who pray for this ministry. And I said to him, thank you so much. Let me just take this opportunity to say thank you to many of you in this audience and many of you listening to this program today who pray for me. You pray for our team. You pray for our ministry. And God hears those prayers and answers them. And that's why I'm excited about this session we're coming to today as we're walking through the True Woman Manifesto, through the 15 we will statements that come at the end of that manifesto. We come to the fourth one today that says we will nurture our fellowship and communion with God through prayer. In praise, thanksgiving, confession, intercession, and supplication. Now, one might wonder, why include a statement about prayer in the True Woman Manifesto? I mean, men need to pray too. Men and women need to pray, and that's true of a number of statements in the manifesto. But we included that statement in this manifesto because a true woman is a woman who walks with God and who lives in His presence. Her heart beats with His heart. She lives in union and communion with God. A true woman is a woman who knows that she cannot manage her own life. And so she lives in utter dependence upon God. She longs to see His will done in her life, her family, her church, her community, and in our world. And she realizes that prayer is the provision God has given us to make all these things possible. A true woman realizes that she cannot do anything of eternal value or significance apart from abiding in Christ. And that who she is as a woman is determined by the source of her life, whether she's connected to, abiding in Christ, living in His presence. And so this point of the manifesto says we will nurture our fellowship and communion with God. That word nurture suggests that we have to give it attention. We have to give it focus. We have to help it grow, tend it. A prayer life doesn't just naturally happen. And in fact, I have found that as I've been working on this session, God has used my study and my preparation, my meditation, to help nurture my own prayer life, to help encourage it, to help it grow. Now, the purpose for praying is suggested in this point where it says we will nurture our fellowship and communion with God through prayer. The purpose of praying is not to pass information onto God, who knows everything, or to tell him something that maybe he has forgotten. The purpose is to cultivate a deeper, more intimate relationship with our Heavenly Father. Many of you have read Oswald Chambers over the years, My Utmost for His Highest, and he says, we look upon prayer as a means for getting something for ourselves. The Bible idea of prayer is that we may get to know God himself. And so I would ask you, what drives your prayers? Is it your grocery list of needs, or is it your desire to know God, to have intimate communion and union with him? When I lived in Little Rock, where we recorded Revive Our Hearts for the first 8 years, I had a walking partner, and we enjoyed spending time together. We planned it. We both had different schedules. I'm a single studying for radio recording. She's a mom of several kids. So we had to adjust our schedules to make it possible and plan to fit that time into our day. And most of the time, we looked forward to walking together. I will say that there were days, for both of us would say that there were days when we did not look forward to it, when we did not want to get out of bed. We didn't want to move, or we didn't feel like getting out, or didn't feel like talking to anyone. But we did it anyway, because we knew it was good for us. We knew we needed it. And we needed that walking, not just for physical exercise, though that certainly is one of the benefits, but we needed it for the purpose of staying connected and engaged in each other's lives and sharing what was going on in our lives, building our friendship. We shared our blessings. We shared our burdens. We walked a lot of miles in Little Rock over those years, just 2 or 3 miles several times a week, but that adds up over a period of years. We shared things we were concerned about on that particular day or that season of life. We shared failures with each other. We shared things with each other that we did not share with many other people. Now, when we started walking, I think there were probably for both of us those times when the thought was, what are we going to talk about? But over time, as we talked, as we walked, we developed a close friendship. And we talked on the phone last week, and we said to each other, how much we both miss those times, how much we realized we needed them, how valuable they were. And I think of that season of walking with that walking partner as a picture of what God wants in his relationship with us. If I could say it without meaning any disrespect at all, God wants to be our walking partner. He wants to walk with us, to talk with us, to share his life with us, to have us share our life with him. Days when we feel like getting up and walking and talking with him, and on days when we don't feel like getting up and walking and talking with him. Sharing our blessings, sharing our burdens, sharing our failures. Over time, developing a close friendship. And just like with my walking friend in Little Rock, in those early days, we didn't know each other real well, and we'd kind of have to think of things to talk about. But the more we talked, the more we got to enjoy each other, and the more things we found we had in common, or we developed mutual interests, the more things we found we had to talk about. It just got easier over time. And I think with prayer, as we get to know God and we talk and we commune with him, we'll find that that friendship grows. That's a picture you see in Genesis chapter 3, where Adam, after he had sinned, heard God walking in the garden in the cool of the day. Verse 9 says, the Lord God called to the man and said to him, where are you? Aren't you glad that God is the one who initiates our walking together? He says, I want to walk with you. I want to know you. I think of my friend who often would call me or email me and say, are we going to walk tomorrow? You want to walk? Yeah, I got a lot to do, but I need to walk. We need to talk. Let's do it. God is the one who initiates relationship. And remember when that first took place? After Adam and Eve had sinned, when they were hiding, when they were ashamed, when they were guilty. And God called Adam and he said, where are you? It's time for our walk. Let's walk. Let's talk. through the shed blood of Christ, the sacrifice that he made for us, we can come back into God's presence even when we have sinned. Because the sacrifice for our sins has been paid, and God says, I want to walk with you. I want to talk with you. I want to know you. And yet, truth be told, many of us find it difficult to pray. I hear this from some of our listeners. I got an email recently from one listener who said, I find that my prayer life is so dry and lacking life. It seems routine and stale. I know that it's the most important activity I can do, but prayer has always been the most difficult thing for me to do in my Christian life. She said, give me a good Bible study to do or teach or a good book to read or good Christian music to listen to, but spend time in prayer? It's a real effort. I know I'm not alone in this. In fact, it's really tough for me to speak on the subject of prayer because I've always loved to read and study and meditate on the Word, but prayer has always been so tough for me. I find it hard to get still enough, long enough to really commune with the Lord in prayer. In fact, recently I was asked to pray at an event that our local pregnancy care center was having, and the woman who emailed me to ask if I would come and open this event with prayer, she said, I know that you are such a great prayer warrior. And I had to email her back and say, I am not a great prayer warrior, believe me. I will be glad to come and pray at your event because I believe in prayer, but I'm so much in the learning and early stages of growth in what it means to be a woman of prayer. Some of you are familiar with the name Andrew Bonar, who was one of the great 19th century Scottish evangelicals. And one of the recurring themes in his life and diary was the fact that he struggled greatly in prayer, and he felt many times like he was a total failure in prayer. There's a pastor in our area named Brian Hedges who has written an article on some of the strategies that Bonar developed to strengthen his prayer life. And Brian summarizes those lessons in this way. He says that Bonar learned first to pray while traveling. Bonar's diary says, God has been impressing upon me the way of redeeming time for prayer by learning to pray while walking or going from place to place. And then he learned to give prayer first place every day. His diary says, by the grace of God and the strength of his Holy Spirit, I desire to lay down the rule not to speak to man until I have spoken with God, not to do anything with my hand till I have been on my knees, not to read letters or papers until I have read something of the Holy Scriptures. So pray while traveling, give prayer first place every day. The third lesson from Bonar's diary is to take advantage of short but frequent praying. His diary said, led to think today that my way of praying is chiefly to be by bolts upward, not by very long prayers at one time. And for some of you, you love praying for very long periods of time, but for some of you, maybe that will take some pressure off your prayer life as you think, look, it doesn't have to be a sweet hour of prayer. It can be continually sending up to the Lord short bolts of prayer, as Bonar called them. And then the fourth lesson that was pulled out of his diary is to pray every hour of the day. His diary said, I've been endeavoring to keep up prayer this season, every hour of the day, stopping my occupation, whatever it is, to pray a little, seeking thus to keep my soul within the shadow of the throne of grace and him that sits thereon. In other words, never get very far from prayer. Just consciously take time through the course of the day, whatever you're doing, to stop and pray. Prayer expresses an attitude of dependence upon God. There's a pastor who has a wonderful blog. His name is Kevin DeYoung, and I follow that blog. It's something that would be of benefit to you if you're looking for a really biblically grounded blog to follow. And he had a great post on prayer not too long ago. Let me just read some portions of that post. He said, the simple act of getting on our knees or faces, or feet, or whatever, for 5 or 50 minutes every day is the surest sign of our humility and dependence on our Father in heaven. There may be many reasons for our prayerlessness, time management, busyness, lack of concentration, but most fundamentally, Pastor DeYoung says, we ask not because we think we need not, or we think God can give not. Deep down, we feel secure when we have money in the bank, a healthy report from the doctor, and powerful people on our side. We do not trust in God alone. Prayerlessness, he says, is an expression of our meager confidence in God's ability to provide and of our strong confidence in our ability to take care of ourselves without God's help. So why don't we pray more? Why don't I pray more? Well, one key reason is because we're not really desperate. We're not really conscious of our need for God. And you think about it, most of us have never had to wonder where our next meal is coming from. So why would we pray desperately, give us this day our daily bread? From a human standpoint, the fact is we can survive without God's help. Now, we really can't. We can't take another breath without God's help. But from the human vantage point of things, it looks like we can operate on our own efforts, our own resources, apart from God's grace and intervention. Which is why I have often said, anything that makes us need God is a blessing. That's why your lost job may be a blessing, if it makes you need God. That's why your husband's lost job is a blessing, if it makes you need God. That's why a bad report from the doctor is a blessing, if it makes you conscious of your need for God. Let me read just a little bit more of Kevin DeYoung's blog post. He said, almost all of us want to pray more frequently, and yet our lives seem too disordered. But in God's mind, our messy, chaotic lives are an impetus to prayer instead of an obstacle to prayer. You don't need an ordered life to enable prayer. You need a messy life to drive you to prayer. I'm going, yes, then I can do this. He says, you don't need to have everything in order before you can pray. You need to know you're disordered so you will pray. You need to think to yourself, tomorrow is another day that I need God. I need to know Him. I need forgiveness. I need help. I need protection. I need deliverance. I need patience. I need courage. Therefore, I need prayer. If you know you are needy and believe that God helps the needy, you will pray. The heart that never talks to God, he says, is the heart that trusts in itself and not in the power of God. You say, well, I want to pray. How do I become more a woman of prayer? Well, let me just make three real simple suggestions. First, ask the Lord to teach you to pray. That's what the disciples did. When they saw Jesus' prayer life, they were moved to say, Lord, teach us to pray. And he did. So say, Lord, teach me to pray. And then ask the Holy Spirit to help you pray. The Apostle Paul, you think of him as a great prayer warrior. He said, the Spirit helps us in our weakness. This is Romans chapter 8, beginning in verse 26. We do not know what we ought to pray for. Even the Apostle Paul, we don't know what to pray. But the Spirit himself intercedes for us with groans that words cannot express. And he who searches our hearts knows the mind of the Spirit, because the Spirit intercedes for the saints in accordance with God's will. So ask God to teach you to pray, and then ask the Holy Spirit to help you pray. And then number three, pray the Word of God back to God. Listen, you may not know what the will of God is for someone that you're praying for or for a certain situation in your life, but you can be sure that when you pray the Word of God, you are praying the will of God. We have one man on our staff who invariably, if we have staff prayer time, which we do often, spontaneously and planned, he invariably has an open Bible before him as he's praying. And often he's praying through the Scripture, praying the Scripture back to God. You can do that alone. You can do it with others. In the book of Esther, there's a scene that gives a beautiful insight into prayer. You remember how Mordecai discovered the plot to annihilate the Jews, and he appealed to his cousin, Queen Esther, to use her position to intercede with King Artaxerxes on behalf of her people. Now, Esther knew that no one dared to approach the king without being invited. If you did so, you risked death unless the king was to have mercy and extend his golden scepter. But finally, after 3 days of fasting, Esther put on her royal robes and she went into the inner court of the palace where the king sat on his throne. And I love these next two verses, Esther chapter 5, verses 2 and 3. When the king saw Esther the queen standing in the court, she obtained favor in his sight. And the king extended to Esther the golden scepter which was in his hand. So Esther came near and touched the top of the scepter. Then the king said to her, "What is troubling you, Queen Esther, and what is your request? Even to half of the kingdom it shall be given to you." And I think what a picture this is of the relationship between an all-powerful God who sits on his throne in heaven and desperate, helpless, needy believers on earth who approach his throne and at his invitation come near to share their needs and to intercede on behalf of others. Now, of course, the analogy fails because Artaxerxes, being a pagan king, cannot possibly represent God accurately. But I still think there's a glimpse here of how we can approach God and obtain favor because we come in the name of Christ, clothed in the righteousness of Christ. Like Esther, we may be reluctant to approach the King of the universe with our puny needs and burdens. But we forget that this is a king who loves us, who has chosen us, who delights in us. And amazingly, he is determined to accomplish his purposes here on earth in union with the prayers of his people. In fact, he is waiting for us to come and ask. And sometimes, especially when we know that we've blown it, we can be fearful to approach one who is so powerful and who could destroy us with the flicker of his eyelids if he chose to do so. But when we approach his throne, clothed in the righteousness of Christ, even as Esther prepared by putting on her royal robes, wonder of wonders, we obtain favor in his sight. He extends his golden scepter toward us, and he invites us to draw near and touch the top of that scepter. And then, having granted us access into his presence, as if that's not enough, this amazing King of the universe says to us, "What's troubling you? What's on your heart, my beloved one? What's your request? Ask, and it will be given to you." And so as we seek to become true women of God, we commit ourselves to nurture our fellowship and communion with God through prayer. Scripture says the Lord is near to all who call upon him, to all who call on him in truth. There's an old hymn. We hardly ever sing it anymore. It was written in the 1800s. Written by Joseph Scriven, but I think the words are just such an important reminder. What a friend we have in Jesus. Not just a king, he is that, but also a friend. What a friend we have in Jesus, all our sins and griefs to bear. What a privilege to carry everything to God in prayer. Oh, what peace we often forfeit. Oh, what needless pain we bear, all because we do not carry everything to God in prayer. And Lord, I'm mindful of the words of the Apostle Paul in Philippians chapter 4, where he says, "Pray about everything. Don't worry about anything. Tell God your needs. Don't forget to thank him for his answers. And if you do this, the peace of God will garrison, surround, protect, safeguard your hearts and minds in Christ Jesus." And so, Lord, I pray that you would make us women of prayer. Women who link arms with your omnipotence to believe your will to be done on this earth as it is in heaven, to see your kingdom come in this world. And Lord, I just think of the power of my great-grandmother's prayers. I never knew her, but I am here today as a long-term result of prayers that she prayed for a wayward grandson, Art DeMoss, who you saved and brought into your kingdom. And Lord, I pray that my prayers and our prayers would be such that generations from now, there would be those on this earth who would say, "I'm here today and walking with the Lord and serving him because of a praying mom, a praying grandma." Lord, would you please teach us to pray? I ask in Jesus' name. Amen.
10: Yes, Lord. Nancy DeMoss Wolgemuth has been reminding us how important prayer is to the life of a true woman. Not because prayer earns us any favor with God, but because it's how we get to know him. It's how we become friends with him. Prayer, it's ultimately for our joy. We're big fans of prayer over here at Revive Our Hearts, so much so that we have some team members who dedicate themselves to praying for you. 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
18: Confusion broke out in Manhattan yesterday when first responders swarmed a high-rise building. Fire officials discovered two columns had buckled in the building's upper floors. Several other floors were sagging, and now the building's future is shaky.

0: in his film series. And she said, you really ought to come by and see it. And I remember driving by the school as a weeknight. They were showing it in the school library and I couldn't get in because it was packed. I mean, there were people streaming out into the hallways and it was just, I thought, who is this James Dobson guy? But the more I grew in my faith, the more I began to realize my parents are listening to him and reading his books and they are basically doctors parenting me too. So from generation, as obviously I've got a few more laps around the sun than do you, the generation to generation to generation model is just, it's so huge, Jen. And to see where you have, where God's taken you, but to know that Dr. Dobson played a part in that, it's very gratifying.
1: It is.
0: For us.
1: Yeah,
0: yes.
1: Good.
0: Well, how did it happen for you, though, to become, first we'll talk about your faith, but then also your career, because it's not the easiest thing in the world to say, I'm going to be, and for you to be a singer and an actress and a producer and everything that you've done. Talk about your life growing up. What was it like, besides the fact that your parents made you listen to Dr. James Dobson on the radio? what was it like for you growing up in your home?
1: Listen, not just on the radio. I actually also had to listen to all of his adolescence tapes about,
0: we
1: had to have the adult talk.
0: Like
1: my parents subjected me to like 3 days of that with my mom. But yeah. No, I grew up in a great house. My parents are still married and, you know, that's never lost on me what a gift that is.
0: Yes.
1: They've celebrated over 40 years of marriage and I'm just so grateful. So I had a typically healthy childhood, you know, and I say that as a child advocate because I know that there are so many children who do not have healthy households. So
0: right.
1: I don't want to say typical, but if it was a healthy household, I had a typical healthy household, two parents, great neighborhood. I had a really an idyllic childhood for the most part. And I grew up Catholic till the age of 9. Not that Catholics are not Christian, but I remember specifically being a young child and being very analytical and just not believing in the Lord. I mean, I remember my parents prayed every night. You know, I went to Catholic school. Like, I knew all about Jesus and his 12 disciples and Moses, but I wasn't sure about it. And when I was 9, my parents visited an Episcopalian church for various reasons. They had a church shop. And it's so amazing to me because as a 9-year-old, and I hope this encourages anybody who teaches Sunday school because, you know, our Sunday school teachers, they miss out on the service, but I want them to know that the impact that they have on kids is so profound. My entire life changed because of one Sunday school lesson.
0: Wow.
1: I visited an Episcopalian church, yep, went back to the Sunday school class, and they taught on Elijah and the widow with the oil and the flour.
0: Mm-hmm.
1: Now, that's a really amazing story found in 1 Kings, but it's not the coolest story of Elijah. I mean, if people are familiar with Elijah, he also called down fire from heaven. He, you know, he prayed so vigilantly that the Lord sent a drought to where he lived. So anyway, I hear the story of Elijah and the widow where they have just enough flour and just enough oil every day to survive this famine that Elijah has taken part in calling down. And I remember being 9 years old, sitting in that Sunday school class and being completely bewildered and befuddled because I was like, hang on a second. I know Jesus and his 12 disciples can do miracles. And I know there's a guy named Moses who, you know, had a staff and did some crazy miracles through the power of God. Who is this guy in 1 Kings? And so what happened was I ended up going home, pulling out my First Communion Bible, which is a New King James Version Bible, which is not an easy read, honestly, especially for a 9-year-old. And I remember reading the story of Elijah. And of course, as I get to like Elijah and the 300 prophets of Baal, and he does call down fire, and I'm like, what? What else does this book say? So I ended up taking a yellow Crayola crayon, because I'm 9, and sneaking down into my parents' basement. And I, that summer from turning 9 to 10, I read the entire Bible cover to cover. I mean, I'm talking like I would read it like 8 hours a day. I have like distinct memories of one of my neighbors, Erin Tainer. She was like, do you want to ride bikes? And I said, I can. I'm in Leviticus, you know, like, I mean, yeah. Like, so I really fell in love with the Lord the summer that I turned 10. So turning 9 to 10. And I was really on fire for the Lord ever since then. I garnered the nickname that people, you know, thought that they were hating me. But Jesus says, if you're persecuted for my name's sake, consider it an honor. And I really took that seriously.
0: Mm-hmm.
1: I was called Jen for Jesus, you know, but I like evangelized my entire fourth grade class, fifth grade class. I mean, I just was an evangelist from that get go.
0: Mm-hmm.
1: And then I mean, when I was in high school, I experience.

0: experienced a lot of church drama. To be clear, the church is actually the body of Christ. The body of Christ did not hurt me. Mm-hmm. A couple of individuals did, but the hurt was really deep.
1: Who attended that church, but not necessarily were part of the body of Christ.
0: Yeah, who attended a different church than the one I got saved in. Mm-hmm. But I just, after years of a lot of deep-seated torment. Like, my family left the church. I mean, it was the whole church split. Like, it was that nasty church drama that, like, a lot of people have experienced.
1: Yep.
0: And at the same time, I want the listeners to know, and I want you to know that Jesus was not the one who hurt me.
1: Right.
0: I knew that throughout the entire church hurt experience. That's what I think makes church hurt so hard, and I write about it in my devotional, is that church hurt hurts the deepest because there's a knowing of you should know better. Mm-hmm. If you really love Jesus, how could you do this? Versus when the world hurts you, it's much easier to view them through a lens of heaven because you're like, you know what? They're lost. They don't know Jesus. They don't have the Holy Spirit. So I walked away from the church for a while and tried church again in college. I was like, all right, I'm distanced enough. And then my Bible study leader in college sexually assaulted me. And so I left the church again. But I could never outrun Jesus because my parents prayed. I did. Again, I loved the Bible. I loved Jesus so much. I led so many people to the Lord, but I just was like, I don't know where to go from here, Lord. And started dating my now husband and really dove back into the Word. My relationship with the Lord deepened, and then I found acting.
1: Jen Lilly is our guest today here on Dr. James Dobson's Family Talk, and we're getting into a conversation about why she's written this new devotional called Wake Up Your Faith, 365 Daily Encounters with Jesus, A Journey of Spiritual Renewal and Divine Purpose, which we've got linked up at drjamesdobson.org. The reason I find that so interesting is that you had this passion for faith first, and what fourth grader wants to read Leviticus or, you know, the whole Bible through, or Elijah, come on, that was you. But then to go through church hurt the way you described it, which was people at the church who were hurting other people, not the church itself hurting you. And then to go through the assault that you went through. But in the middle of all that, God leads you into something that is really unpredictable, highly artistic. Having grown up as a theater kid myself because of my dad's work and everything, I know that this is not so. Usually by the time of life where you're having the experience that you did, you're thinking, I want to be a school teacher. I want to be an accountant. I want to have something that's got some tangibility. And you're going into the great wide open. What was it about acting, drama, that type of thing that you felt God leading you to?
0: I don't fully know. It's kind of multifaceted. I remember I was stage fright growing up, so I didn't do theater.
1: Yeah.
0: I tried it, but it was stage fright and kind of just was like, this isn't for me. But I always loved storytelling and I love people so much. And I think that's what made church hurt hard was like, I couldn't understand. I couldn't understand the behavior, you know. I couldn't understand how we could follow the Bible and go to your brother if they've offended you, you know, then bring a friend, then, you know, like following all that and still just like stonewalling. Why is this not getting better? Why can we not get to the bottom of these problems? So I basically went to an open call audition for an independent film, and I got on set and I realized that I wasn't afraid of the camera. And I absolutely loved everybody that was involved. I felt that, you know, even the hair and makeup person and, you know, whoever was doing costumes, the director, the lighters, you know, the gaffers who do the lighting, the editors, everybody that was kind of on set was very intelligent, loved storytelling, was very hardworking. Films and television, it's really not easy. People think it's really glamorous, but it's a profession where you get rejected for a living. You have no consistency.
1: Right.
0: And you have to really be the top of your game in order to make it, no matter what field you're in, whether it's hair and makeup. I mean, you have to kind of be the best of the best. So it's just very intricate. And so these people were very smart and hardworking and they love storytelling. And I really realized that none of them were watching me. So I didn't have like performance anxiety about it. The camera just felt kind of like a friend. And so I started praying about it and I really felt the Holy Spirit. And when I say I hear the Holy Spirit, if anybody's listening and they don't know Holy Spirit yet, you know, God can speak in various ways. We see that through the Bible. And your Bible, the Bible should always be the lens in which you view everything and verify everything. It should be our plumb line. God speaks many ways. He can speak through dreams. He can speak with an audible voice like he did to Samuel. However, when you say, or when I say that I'm hearing from the Holy Spirit, it's probably what people most commonly refer to, which is almost like this voice in your head, like when we have thoughts. So it's not like a booming voice, but it's outside of your normal thoughts. Mm-hmm. Now you can have this, I want to clarify really quick. You can have three different kinds of thoughts. You can have thoughts that are your own, that come from your own flesh and that are just your own thoughts. You need to take those captive and make them obedient to Christ, is what the Bible says. You can have thoughts from the Holy Spirit, which can seem very counterintuitive. And 1 John says that you need to test the spirits because Amen. Satan himself comes as an angel of light. So sometimes things that can sound good are not actually God, which is why you need to know scripture, because you need to run it through a discerning test and figure out, is this actually the Holy Spirit? And then there's also the enemy, the adversary, Satan, the demonic. They can also plant thoughts. And again, you have to take those thoughts captive. So I believe when you have suicidal thoughts, you know, that's not a thought from the Lord. It's usually going to be a thought that's demonic. And you need to take it captive. You need to make it obedient to the Lord and understand that you were created on purpose and for a purpose for this exact moment in time. Mm. So when I say I hear the Holy Spirit, I mean, it's a thought that I had that was so outside of myself that then I can pray into, and that voice will continue talking to me, and it is not me talking.
1: Mm-hmm. Mm-hmm. I love that.
0: So the Holy Spirit told me that he was calling me into acting. So I started studying everything there was to know about film acting, because I knew I didn't want to do theater, because I love it. I love to watch it. It's terrifying to me. Sure. And so I studied film acting and called up my husband, who was then my boyfriend, and said, hey, you know, we've only been dating so long. We were friends for so many years. I really feel the Holy Spirit wants me to go into acting. So I think I'm going to move to LA after college, because we were from Virginia and West Virginia, okay. respectively. Mm-hmm. And I said, so, you know, if you don't want to move to LA, I totally understand that. Maybe we should break up now, because before we get in too deep, because when you date, like two Christians dating, you are mm-hmm. dating with the intention of possibly getting
1: Absolutely.
0: Married.
1: Absolutely. Absolutely.
0: You know, and so I was like, I would rather just break up now and try to see if we can regain our friendship and not make it so awkward. And my husband was like, well, if it was really the Lord and we're supposed to be together, then we'll do that. So mm-hmm. we moved to LA and
1: wow.
0: I worked really, really hard. I don't want to make it sound like it was easy.
1: Is he in the industry too? Protection.
0: No, he's sane.
1: He's the grounding in the family
0: he is.
1: There, right?
0: Yeah. Oh, absolutely. Oh. I always describe my husband's like, you know, to drive a car, you have like the gas pedal and you have the brake. And that's mm-hmm. what makes a good couple, is to be balanced. But he's the emergency brake and I'm like pedal to the metal at all times. So, you know, I'm not yes. easily bridled. The man is a saint. So, mm-hmm. yeah.
1: Well, I love that. That's great. So you guys, mm-hmm. you took this huge leap of faith, not only for your career, but also for your family and your relationship as well. And that seems to be a kind of a recurring theme for you, Jen Lilly. I mean, I think what I realized while I was reading through your book, Wake Up Your Faith is not something that you set out to say, okay, now it's time for me to do a devotional. I mean, that can you help us understand what the process was for doing this? Because you're doing these Hallmark and Great American Family movies, and you're really engaged in so many different causes, if you will. I mean, purposeful activities. And then yeah. all of a sudden, here comes a devotional. What was the impetus for that?
0: Before I tell you the impetus for that, I will say that while all of this was going on, kind of starting with the church hurt, I also suffered from a 15-year eating disorder.
1: Oh, my.
0: Yeah, I was bulimic for 15 years. I was trying on anorexia for maybe 2 years. That was not a good fit for me. And I just thought I would never get out of that prison. And the Lord set me free from that. And that's something we can for sure talk about. I'm really open to talking about it.
1: Yes.
0: But when he set me free from that, and I wanted to be free from the get-go, I couldn't. I mean, addiction is a really interesting thing. Sin is a really interesting thing because it's fun for a season. And the Bible talks all about that. It's fun for a season, but it very quickly gets a grip on you. And when you're in a pattern of addiction, no matter what it is, you know, there's just as much addiction to pornography in the church as there is outside of the church, for example.
1: Mm-hmm. Sadly.
0: People feel like they can never get out of it, you know? And I started listening to a lot of John Bevere. I love John Bevere. And, you know, he started talking about, I was listening to him talk about how he has struggled with a pornography addiction early on in his marriage to mm-hmm. Lisa. And he's very transparent about it. And he said, you know, people would tell me, just throw away your dirty magazines, throw away your tapes, John. And he was like, you don't understand. It's here. It's in my mind. Mm-hmm. I can play these things at any time. And when he said that, I thought the same way about bulimia. People would be like, well, just stop throwing up. And it's like, it's not that easy, actually, because I have to eat to live. My body does not know how to digest food anymore. And there also, I have had many things in my life where I have felt completely out of control. And then I chose a profession, or Holy Spirit led me into a profession, where I have zero control. People give actors so much more control than they think we have. We are at everybody else's mercy. This is a career where you're going to get rejected 99.9% of times, and you still have to like keep trying, try your best, do things with excellence under the Lord, and keep going. But you got to know you're being rejected, and you're being rejected sometimes for personal reasons, but it does feel personal. I mean, a lot of times it's political reasons or, you know, whatever it is. So I was set free because I listened to John Bevere and I started thinking, man, if John feels like he couldn't get out of it, and he did, and the Lord renewed his mind, then maybe, just maybe, I could get out of it. And then I was sitting in this church service and my pastor, he said, the best definition I can come up with for sin is trusting in anything more than you trust in God.
1: Ooh.
0: And And that's actually Romans 14, 23. The Bible actually says that. It's the last sentence of Romans 14, 23. It says, anything that is not based on trust or anything that is not preceded by trust is sin. So in more simple layman's terms, again, the best definition of sin is trusting in anything more than you trust in God. And when I heard that, because I loved the Lord so much, but every time I would go to somebody and say, I have an eating disorder, my husband did not know. They would either reject me and walk away, have a terrible reaction, abandon me completely, say, how can you be a Christian? You know, the worst response. Or they would give me the excuse of grace. Jesus's blood covers that. Yes, Jesus's blood does cover that if I repent. But it actually says in the Bible, in Hebrews specifically, that if I keep on sinning, I actually nullify the sacrifice of Jesus. I continually crucify him. I put him on the cross daily. And what I was not realizing until Jake Sweetman at Cathedral Church LA said, the best definition of sin is trusting in anything more than you trust in God. All of a sudden, it was literally like I saw, like I daydream this prison cell that I had been sitting in for 15 years. I wanted to get out of it. Roger, I went up for every altar call, but I wanted the Lord to give me a quick fix because God does still heal. There are many, many testimonies of addicts being sobered immediately, and the desire for their drug or alcohol, whatever their addiction is, goes away forever and when the Holy Spirit moves. I believe God can do that. God did not do that with me, and I think that's because in his kindness and in his parenting, he knew that this was something that I had to walk out. So here I am, I'm sitting in a church. The best definition of sin is trusting in anything more than you trust in God. I am zealous for the Lord. I have been zealous for the Lord since I was 9, which is what's so confusing about the 15-year eating disorder. I knew my worth, but I also felt like I needed control.
1: Yes.
0: I felt like I couldn't get out of it. There was no hope for me. And I realized in that moment, here's all the lies I'm believing. I'm believing that God can heal other people, but he won't heal me. So he won't heal my metabolism, and I've wrecked my metabolism, so there is no like going back body image wise. That's a lie. The Lord made our bodies so good. We have to put in the work to discipline our bodies to eat well, because I was definitely not eating well as a bulimic. That was like, I was a glutton. I was a glutton and a bulimic. That's what I was. I was trusting that like by being skinny, I could provide for myself, you know, stay skinny, be an actor, whatever. It's a control issue. I was not handing over control to the Lord, and my stomach and food was actually an idol because it was what I sought for comfort and control instead of casting my anxieties on the Lord, trusting that he could heal me.
1: This is a key point because there are parents who are listening to us right now who are concerned their kids might wander down this road, or maybe mom and dad are dealing with this. How long had you had were you and Jason married before you had that come to Jesus moment where you had to say, you know what, sweetheart, I have an eating disorder, because he didn't know and you were hiding it apparently so very, very well.
0: I will say my parents, again, my parents were great parents. They did their best. I have 4 kids. Parenting seems impossible. So I do not put any fault on my parents. They did the very best that they could. And how can you ever know? Hindsight is 20/20. But for parents that are listening, if you're concerned that your daughter and even boys suffer with eating disorders, part of what drove me into bulimia was my parents knew I was struggling with anorexia. So when I was trying to get better, I asked them for healthy food. I was like, I really want vegetables and grilled chicken, because mentally I needed to know that the calories I were putting in was like healthy, high quality calories. It was sure. like helped my mental struggle. The eating disorder was also brought on because I had all these issues. I had to be put on hormone therapy as a kid. I was packing on weight because of a medication. So I'm freaking out and just trying to control it. When I wanted to just have grilled chicken and vegetables, my parents took that as a red flag to she's suffering with an eating disorder again. And so they would not feed me healthy food. They were like, just get over it. You know, eat what we're eating. You eat with the family. So that's kind of how I got driven into bulimia, because they weren't making healthy foods at home to kind of help me deal with the anxiety I was dealing with.
1: Well, Jen Lilly has been our guest today here on Dr. James Dobson's Family Talk. We're just scratching the surface on her fascinating testimony and conversation about her new devotional book, Wake Up Your Faith, 365 Daily Encounters with Jesus, A Journey of Spiritual Renewal and Divine Purpose, which is up at drjamesdobson.org. Jen, can you come back again next time when we continue this conversation?
0: Oh, absolutely. Anytime.
1: Well, what an honest and encouraging conversation today here on Dr. James Dobson's Family Talk. My guest has been actress, author, and mother, Jen Lilly. Her testimony reminds us that the Lord doesn't waste a single season of our lives, even the painful ones, and He never looks away from us when we are struggling. Amen to that. If you'd like to learn more about Jen Lilly's new devotional, it's called Wake Up Your Faith, 365 Daily Encounters with Jesus. You'll find it linked at jdfi.org. 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
7: American Family News, I'm Rusty Pugh. Right now, President Trump meeting with NATO leaders in Turkey as he believes the ceasefire with Iran is done. with both sides exchanging strikes, sending the price of oil up 6%.
8: The very dangerous people from Iran, they're sick. There's something wrong with them. We said, go and do your funeral stuff. And instead of that, they start shooting rockets at ships. These are evil, sick people, and we have to rid their cancer. Their cancer. And you know what you do? You got to cut out cancer early. Man, that's the way I feel.
7: Tom Caracco with the Center for Strategic and International Studies says this was no surprise to anyone.
9: I think it's now kind of sinking in, the reality that if we all kind of expected. The expectations for the MOU were, I think, pretty low to begin with. The president just sort of described the kinds of people that the Iranian leadership are. We've all kind of known that. And so I think it was just, frankly, a matter of time before they realized they were not going to live up to whatever it was written down on this piece of paper.
7: Republicans are calling out Democrats for supporting Maine Democratic Senate candidate Graham Plattner, despite multiple scandals. Now, leaders like Senate Majority Leader Chuck Schumer and Vermont Senator Bernie Sanders are urging him to drop out after another woman came forward with the sexual assault allegations. Texas Congressman Brandon Gill claims it was the victim's political views that swayed them the other way.
10: They didn't have any problem with multiple credible allegations of abuse from multiple women until very recently, until we find out that the latest woman who's made credible allegations is left-wing politically.
7: The past elections, voters have been deciding to have Democratic Socialists as their Democratic candidates to run for their state for the November election. House Majority Leader Steve Scalise of Louisiana says the stakes for the upcoming elections couldn't be higher.
11: Voters are going to have to make some serious choices. If you've just been used to voting Democrat all your life because maybe you just support union candidates, those days are gone. And those candidates, by the way, are getting defeated. The pro-union Democrats are getting defeated by communists who hate this country.
7: Pro-lifers are calling on Congress to once again do something about Medicaid dollars going to health care operations that also provide abortions. Chris Woodward has more.
12: The One Big Beautiful Bill Act defunded places like Planned Parenthood, but that was only for 1 year. As of July 5th, funding was restored. Talking about this on American Family Radio, Frank Pavone said that it appears Republicans want another reconciliation bill to defund big abortion, but Pavone said the pro-life community needs to contact their representatives directly to pressure them into taking action.
13: They work for us. What their priorities are going to be what the people's priorities are, and that's why what we're saying at Priests for Life to our people, and I know that you and your calls to action are saying this to all our listeners, is that, listen, when's the last time you put in a call to your member of Congress, both in the House and to your two senators, to say, I urge you, I demand as a voter that you take my money away from the abortion industry.
12: Supporters of Planned Parenthood and other health care clinics that provide abortion often speak of the good they do for their communities. They've also claimed they will not be able to help women if they're being defunded. Pavone doesn't buy it.
7: It is day three of the preliminary hearing for Tyler Robinson, the accused killer of Turning Point founder Charlie Kirk. Chanley Painter in Provo, Utah, with more on what prosecutors claim Robinson did on that day.
14: The investigator says he changes clothes at one point, he grabs Chick-fil-A at one point, and then he also allegedly puts the murder weapon in his long pants and walks with a limp to where Charlie Kirk is before the shooting. Also, prosecutors called a forensic evidence expert to talk about that DNA on items found at that crime scene, including a screwdriver and a towel that was wrapped around the alleged murder weapon. That DNA expert saying both Robinson's and his roommate, former lover Lance Twigg's DNA was on those items. So actually got a glimpse of the defense strategy because they called an expert to the stand, but their goal was to poke holes in those DNA findings and the accuracy of those results.
7: For American Family News, I'm Rusty P.
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18: 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I believe that Scripture in the Bible is very clear that God is the one that raised up each of you, and God has allowed us to be brought here to this specific moment in time.
17: This is Jenna Ellis in the Morning.
14: Good morning. It is Wednesday, July 8th, and the Democrats don't just have a socialist, Marxist, communist problem that's infecting their party of wild, ridiculous, non-biblical, and terrible for America ideas, but they also have a Graham Plattner problem. And if you haven't been following this story of the Senate candidate out of Maine, it is pretty wild, not just the allegations against him, which now Democrats who have endorsed him are officially rescinding those endorsements, calling him to drop out, but also the hypocrisy of what this means. Because, I mean, this is coming from The Economist, Graham Plattner, Maine's beleaguered Democrat nominee for the Senate, is on the cusp of ending his campaign. His downfall is somehow both unsurprising and startling. I think that's accurate. They go on, for months, Mr. Plattner weathered a steady stream of controversies, from a tattoo resembling a Nazi symbol to years of inflammatory Reddit posts so prolific that a Maine newspaper created a searchable database of them. In spite of it all, though, he managed to cling on. But Monday evening, Politico reported that a woman who was a former girlfriend of Mr. Plattner and disagreed with his politics, by the way, was accusing him of raping her in 2021. So she alleges that he entered her home without permission and sexually assaulted her. And this was after another controversy as well, and some other allegations apparently by a woman who agreed with his politics. And so there's also a big controversy over how the New York Times has handled this, because of course they agree with Plattner's Democratic politics, and so they were essentially trying to frame the story how they always do. This is why President Trump rightly calls them fake news. But Mr. Plattner, for his part, released a video saying that, quote, any accusation of non-consensual behavior is categorically false. Of course, he's denying it. However, he said he was mindful of the political reality and his campaign is taking the time to reflect on the best path forward, meaning he's just waiting to figure out how to drop out. There are some reports as well that he is basically holding the Democrat Party hostage and saying he's refusing to drop out until he personally gets to select his replacement. So all of this is just really not good for the Democrats. So let's welcome in my good friend Todd Starnes, who is a radio host and author and also Newsmax host. You can find all of his work at toddstarnes.com. And Todd, this is really not surprising at all that the Democrats picked possibly the worst candidate ever. But I am also mindful of the hypocrisy here of how nobody on the Democrat side cared when it was a Republican. But then when it's a Democrat or someone who agrees with his politics, you know, suggesting that there are sexual assault allegations, now suddenly, you know, it's a Me Too moment. What do you make of this whole situation?
19: Well, I think it's fascinating to watch all of this unfold, because there is hypocrisy here and there is a double standard. And the reality is the Democrats made the decision that they were okay housing and providing opportunities for individuals who are pro-Nazi rapists in their party, which is a shocking thing. The thing that I'm curious about is why now? I mean, this is like the fourth or fifth round of scandals with this guy. You know, what is it now that changed people's minds about, you know, Graham Plattner? Say what you will about the Republicans, but whenever there is some sort of a scandalized individual in the Republican Party, they get the heave-ho, they get the boot. And we certainly saw that with, for example, Matt Gaetz. And the Democrats, on the other hand, have a very long an ugly history about protecting this sort of behavior. Going back, I think, and if you want to go back in time to say, for example, what happened in Chappaquiddick, or, you know, with JFK and all of the women that were, you know, escorted in and out of the White House, Bill Clinton in the Oval Office, for example. So this is not necessarily a new thing. I think the Nazi thing is a twist to all of this. But again, it's, you know, for me, when you look at the polling data, and so for the longest time, Platter in some cases was actually leading Susan Collins in the polls. And you had to wonder what kind of people in Maine would actually support a candidate like this. Of course, now the polling data is taking a turn for the worse for Mr. Platter. But one of the things that really fascinated me, I watched a documentary about how this guy came to be. The guy who allegedly owned, you know, the family oyster business, and there's a lot of controversy around that. But it turns out that there were two very powerful far-left activists, and they were the ones that were behind getting Platter into the Senate race. And they were flat-out asked about all the controversies and said they were aware of them. They considered them, but at the end of the day, they figured that this guy could get elected in spite of his past.
14: Wow. Which begs the question, why would the Democrats, and especially, you know, these couple of operatives that are putting Graham Platner up and recommended him, because he has, as far as I know, no real other prior political experience. As you mentioned, he was a prior oyster farmer and a Marine Corps veteran, and, you know, but not politically known. Was this really the best guy that they could have found? I mean, is it just because they thought they could control him? He would vote the most extreme. I mean, out of all the contemplations and the possible candidates, you know, why this guy?
19: It's a fair question. And I think the Democrats have been really struggling of late to find candidates that appeal to, you know, the base of the party, and especially more moderate members of the party. I think ultimately that's what they were trying to do here. You know, they've got a man problem in the Democrat Party. For example, you know, what's happening in Texas now with James Tallarico, you know, who is dealing with, you know, is he really man enough to be a senator from the great state of Texas? I mean, the guys, you know, the Tallarico, most recently, of course, there was the question of whether or not he was a vegan, whether or not, you know, he was a true Texan. And then he announced just a few days ago that for his 30th birthday, that he proudly wore a pink scarf. Okay, I'm not sure that the average Texan man would wear a pink scarf on his 30th birthday. So that's the problem here. That, you know, the Democrats have been trying to find a man's man to run for, you know, some sort of a public office, and they thought they found that in Graham Platner. You know, it was Elizabeth Warren who said, "This is my kind of a man." And, you know, you hear a lot about toxic masculinity. That's it. That really is the poster child. Graham Platner, this is the poster child for toxic masculinity in America.
14: Yeah, so well said. I mean, everything of the allegations of his past. I mean, there's also reports of sexting a woman who was not his wife. And, you know, I mean, all kinds of things beyond the rape allegations. I mean, you know, this is somebody who is basically the worst of the worst. And for the party that claims that they're, you know, the champion of women, and that they've been trying for a long time to feminize their party, as you mentioned, with people like James Tallarico, and also the rise of Kamala Harris and, you know, Hillary Clinton in the past and so forth. This is everything. Graham Platner represents everything that the Democrats would have seized upon if these were not even remotely the allegations, but someone kind of similar was put up in the Republican Party. They would say, "Hey, look, you know, this is why we need to move forward with women." And yet, they chose him. And it was interesting. I read an opinion piece from MS Now, and the author is saying, and I think this is fair. He says the first lesson is don't fall in love with an unvetted political outsider, or for that matter, any politician. And I think that's actually a great lesson for both sides, because the Democrats clearly have candidate problems. And yet the Republicans, as I've been talking about for a while on this program, also have kind of a reckoning coming. We need to get it together on the right to remove the anti-Semitic wing of the vocal voices in the base of the Republicans, and also get it together to have a cohesive and very straightforward message to young voters why socialism doesn't work and the Mamdanis of the world. And there are multiple candidates that are rising up across the country in a similar vein, why that doesn't work. And so, you know, moving forward, at least, you know, the Democrats are not getting it together for the midterms, and they're having many, many problems. So how do you see this playing out ultimately in Maine? Because according to Politico, Plattner has until 5 p.m. Monday to drop out, and Democrats would have to select a new candidate within 3 weeks. And they might have another Kamala Harris problem that, you know, he won his primary and then they're going to end up just trying to appoint someone to replace him that perhaps, you know, Maine voters aren't particularly happy with because they didn't get to vote for him in the primary.
19: Well, that's true. Monday is the deadline. Plattner is pushing back and saying that he is demanding the right to choose his own replacement. That is not going to happen. If, in fact, he does drop out, which is unlikely, I think you're going to see somebody like Janet Mills, who is the current Democrat governor, step back into the race. You know, she had suspended her campaign, not ended it. So we could see, you know, something like that happen. I think, though, when you look broadly at politics and really both political parties, because there have been scandals both sides of the aisle, you know, ultimately the political parties are about power, and that's it. You know, they want power. And, you know, when you talk about hypocrisy, it happens all the time. For example, look at what's happening right now with Senator Mitch McConnell, who, you know, may or may not be at death's doorstep. You know, yesterday we learned, for example, that he had a 17-minute phone conversation with Scott Jennings, and they talked about everything from the war in Ukraine to vice presidential powers. If, in fact, that is true, then why couldn't Mitch McConnell call, for example, one of the cable news channels and do a live phone interview? So it's not that I'm casting doubt on any of these, you know, reports. It's just very curious. I'll leave it at that. I'll say it's curious. All that to say, the Democrats have been doing the same thing. So I think that we have to, as Christians, we have to really understand the point of these political parties. These are not Christian ministries or organizations. They are ruthless political parties that are after power. That's what they want, power. And they'll do and say whatever they can to get power. It just so happens to be that the Republicans, well, we agree with more of their platform than the Democrat Party's platform.
14: Right. Yeah. But at the end of the day, we need to recognize, of course, as you said, you know, the Republican Party is not the church, and it's not meant to be. And the operatives that especially the swamp in D.C. Are not really that interested in often our values unless they are trying to win the evangelical base. And they should be still interested in winning the evangelical base because they can't win and continue in power without us. But that's another lesson from the Trump era, because, you know, we were in 2016 as conservatives really tired of politics as usual. And Trump was the outsider coming in, hopefully, to reform the party. And here we are 10 years later, and it seems like the establishment has simply changed from perhaps the old establishment to a new sort of MAGA establishment, which, you know, may be in some ways better, in some ways worse. You know, we can debate those things. But ultimately, when it only comes down to power, instead of recognizing the purpose of a legitimate government, which is ultimately to preserve and protect the rights that come from God, our creator, that we just celebrated last Saturday with America's 250. It seems like however we go about this, we get candidates that are more interested in power than actually representing a legitimate form of government. And then that's been the controversy, I think, throughout human history and world history of government systems, that because man is flawed, we'll never get a perfect government. But our founders, Todd, wanted a government of the people, by the people, for the people, and thought that if we elected from our own, we would not get as much of a mindset that is geared toward power, but actually against that's geared toward genuinely respecting what the people want. And so how does the Republican Party now move forward and not just combat the Marxist socialist ideas and the bad candidates like the Platners on the Democrat side, because we know that their worldview isn't even trying to be conservative, and encourage the Republican Party through the midterms and into a post-Trump world to maybe just maybe actually go along with what the evangelical conservative base has been trying to say all along?
19: I have a brand new book coming out in exactly 30 days. It's called The Golden Age, How Trump Saved America. And the book gives credit to President Trump for stopping the hemorrhaging of freedom in this country. But it also takes a look at the path forward. And what does this country look like? What does the movement look like after Trump leaves office, which he will in 2 years? There will be a changing of the guard. And I wrote a book, it's my largest book, over 300 pages, that explores, okay, what happens next, and where do we take all of this from here? One of my observations is that the religious liberty movement and the family movement in Washington, D.C., and within politics and the Republican Party has really taken a serious hit. I think they've lost whatever influence they might have had. Many of people exchanged their value systems to be closer, or at least to have closer access to power. And as a result of that, I think it really weakened, their influence, in the nation, and especially in politics. So I think Christians are going to have to take a long, hard look at exactly what our role biblically is supposed to be in the world of politics. And I think there are a lot of folks, and I don't want to call them, I've called them gospel grifters, that seemed more interested in gaining access to the White House so they could stage a worship service inside the Oval Office than actually sitting down and working on policy that is Bible-based, that could really influence the culture at large instead of somebody's social media accounts.
14: So well said, Todd Starnes. And that really is the lesson ultimately for conservatives and for Christians, that we need to be more focused on actual policy and using the power of government not for its own ends and for how it might serve us, but rather how it ultimately serves the Lord, and not just be focused on access and social media posts and all of that, but actually focused on doing good. So I'm looking forward to reading your new book. Thanks so much for joining, and we will be right back with more.
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0: Hi, I'm Jan Harper. 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
21: 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Jasper of AFR. 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
0: We'd love to see you there.
22: Hello, Americans. I'm Todd Starnes. Stand by for news and commentary next. The View co-host Sunny Hostin sparked a patriotic firestorm after saying she feels unsafe when she sees American flags displayed throughout some neighborhoods. Hostin went on to compare the hats adorned with the American flag to a KKK hood. Now, critics quickly blasted Hostin on social media. Senator Tommy Tuberville from Alabama shared a clip of the comments and wrote, "Mental illness." Now, Hostin graduated from the University of Notre Dame, has a law degree. She's married to a renowned surgeon and owns multiple homes in New York City as well as Martha's Vineyard. She has a television contract by some estimates worth $2 to $3 million. It ought to be noted that Ms. Hostin has achieved great success in no small part because of the American flag and those who shed their blood so she might be free. Good day.
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14: Welcome back. Well, some red states are figuring out how to deal with the fallout from the Supreme Court's birthright citizenship decision, which was just utterly terrible. And as you all know, I have been long calling for Article 5 and a convention of the states to deal with issues that the federal government will not. That is the founder's solution. That is embedded right there in the plain text in the U.S. Constitution for state legislatures to be able to propose amendments. Congress doesn't even have to be involved. And then the states can vote on anything passed out of that convention, but it would have to be exclusively on the subject matter for which a convention was called. For more on that, you can go to conventionofstates.com. But let's focus on Texas. Representative Brian Harrison said that he's calling on the Texas Department of Health, State Health Services, to immediately stop issuing birth certificates to non-citizens using their existing authorities. He says Texans deserve action, not complacency, to protect liberty and the value of American citizenship. And he joins me now. So this seems like a pretty good solution to me. What exactly can happen under the State Health Services authority?
23: Well, I actually think there's a lot of tools at our disposal, and always great to be with you, Jenna, and I love coming on your show to talk about the principles of freedom and liberty and constitutionally limited governments. And this is one of my favorites, state sovereignty. I mean, the states, as you know well, and I'm sure your listeners know, the states, according to our founders, were supposed to be the sovereigns. The states created the federal government, not the other way around. And I'm sick and tired of states, especially red states like Texas, sitting around twiddling our thumbs, acting like we're powerless bystanders when actions come down from Washington, D.C. that quite literally have the potential to destroy the very fabric of our republic. And I don't know what is more foundational than the question of who gets to be a U.S. citizen. And it doesn't just affect the national question of who's a U.S. citizen, but who's a Texan. And so the Texas government, I'm calling for the governor to bring us back immediately for a special session so that we can act, not just issue strongly worded tweets and press releases. Texans want action, not rhetoric. We should have a special session right now. I've called for several, but I'll mention just a few, and you mentioned one. Number one, we could criminalize birth tourism. There's no reason that we should allow businesses to operate for profit to bring in people from adversarial nations to give them transportation and lodging and health care so that they can have a baby who's born here and literally never step foot potentially on American soil, be flown out hours later, yet receive voting rights in a brand and U.S. citizenship. We should make that a felony. Birth tourism could be a state crime in Texas. We need to do that. But even without going back into special session, for better or for worse, we've given our state executive agencies a ton of power, and one of the powers they have is to decide who is properly qualified to get a birth certificate. So I've yesterday officially demanded the executive commissioner, it's like the secretary of HHS here in Texas, to use her existing authorities to deny birth certificates to non-citizens and to illegal aliens. I think it's the absolute least that our voters could expect us to do, but unfortunately, so far, I'm the only elected official down here in Texas calling for this. I keep hoping, checking the phones and email every day to see if the governor or the executive secretary will respond and actually do something more than tweet, because Texans deserve a lot more out of their elected leadership, who, as you noted with the previous guest, and I love hearing you and others remind people, the number one job of government is to protect our God-given and inalienable rights and liberties. And the Texas government, all states, quite frankly, but I think Texas should be leading. We need to step up and do more than just speak. We need to act, and we need to act boldly.
1: Yeah, amen. Absolutely. And just because the Supreme Court issued this opinion, it doesn't mean that the states need to just sit around and wait until a future Supreme Court decides to reverse itself, if that ever happens, or Congress, by some miracle, actually gets it together to pass legislation. I mean, this is exactly what the founders envisioned, was that the states need to actually take the reins and be responsible for the people within their borders. And Texas, you know, has been on the front lines in terms of protecting the borders. And, you know, we've talked a lot about illegal immigration, but there is a lot that can be done even with the Supreme Court opinion. And so when you talk about specifically stopping issuing birth certificates to children of non-citizens, mm-hmm. how would that actually help the issue of citizenship? I mean, does a person have to have a birth certificate in order to then go get a passport? Or what exactly are you visioning that specifically solving?
23: Yes, I view the Texas government, the all-Republican, by the way, Texas government, at least nominally, the all-Republican Texas mm-hmm. government spending tax money, because let's go back to the basics here. Okay, the Supreme Court can absurdly and incorrectly say that if you're born here, you're a citizen, okay, even if you're a child of a Chinese spy or whatever. Okay, whatever, I can't change the Supreme Court's opinion, but there is nothing in the U.S. Constitution that requires the Texas government to spend taxpayer money to create fancy certificates certifying birth. The federal government can't mandate Texas buy the ink. They can't make us buy the paper. They can't make our state officials hand documents to illegal aliens. So if it sets up another challenge, that's fine. But I think it makes it a lot harder for it. I think it would stop one of the things, and I hate to say this, the Texas government is incentivizing illegal immigration by continuing this. So I think it would turn off one of the biggest magnets drawing illegals here, which is a birth certificate from a United States state. And I think it would do things like make it more difficult for illegals to be involved in our Medicaid programs. There are lots of welfare programs, I believe, in the state of Texas that require a birth certificate to register. And I think it is one more sort of hurdle that we could put up to combating both illegal immigration, also to increase and to protect the value of U.S. citizenship, that not only would not cost Texas a penny to do it, it would save our state money, because right now the state of Texas is spending the money to print and deliver these birth certificates. Oh, and by the way, if you go to my Twitter feed, I can't remember if I sent this to you or not, our Texas government, on the Texas government official website, paid for with taxpayer dollars, they are advertising, literally advertising. You can go and see the picture of this advertising that the state of Texas will accept foreign unverified documents, foreign IDs, to get a birth certificate in Texas. And I kid you not, on the massive font, bold letters, they advertise the, quote, most common foreign IDs, and here's their top four. This is for the Texas government to give you a birth certificate. Here's the top four most common foreign IDs advertised on the Texas government website. The El Salvadorian consular certification, the El Salvadorian unique identity card, a Honduran consular certification, and my personal favorite here, a Mexican voter registration card. You show up to the state of Texas, you got these unverified foreign documents, and it gets worse. If you read the fine print, they'll accept library cards. I'm not making this up, library cards. This is how off the rails the supposedly Republican executive branch here is in the state of Texas. And this wouldn't even take a vote, doesn't take a special session. We just need the unelected officials in our executive branch to use the power the voters have given them to act boldly to protect liberty, protect the value of American citizenship, and fight back against illegal immigration, and do more than just talk in response to this outrageous decision that has come down. Thank you, Justice Roberts and Amy Coney Barrett.
1: Yeah, and I mean, that is so wild that even within the executive administration in a red state like Texas, you have all of these absurd policies that nobody is really talking about other than now. Thank you, Representative Harrison, for bringing this to light. But how do these people even make these types of decisions and think, oh, that makes sense for a red state like Texas? That makes sense that we're, you know, protecting the freedom and liberty for actual American citizens. And, you know, now that

0: Nothing could have prepared me for the shock of learning about the total betrayal, the corruption of the uniparty establishment in a red state like Texas. I mean, Democrats literally elect the leadership team in the Texas House. I think you and I have talked about that. James Talarico, elected the supposedly Republican speaker in Texas. An Obama parliamentarian is the parliamentarian in the Texas House. And in the Texas executive branch, we were doing things like, and still are, by the way, taxpayer-funded DEI, taxpayer-funded transgender indoctrination. That's happening in the state of Texas right now. Billions of subsidies going for liberal Hollywood. And perhaps most surprising, I found the Texas government has been facilitating illegal immigration. They were registering the vehicles of illegal aliens until I, you know, went on shows like yours and exposed that. We were able to force that to change. But Texas, just like D.C., has a swamp that is every bit as corrupt as D.C. And the deep state, the administrative state, is out of control in Texas. Whatever small government pro-liberty muscle the Texas government once had has atrophied to the point of being irrecognizable. And so here we have in Texas, the Texas legislature didn't pass a law to require our Texas HHS to advertise foreign documents to illegal aliens to come here and get birth certificates. They didn't even issue a regulation. This is how bad it's gotten in the executive branch because we don't have bold leadership here in Texas, something I've been very jealous. Governor DeSantis is a good model of bold leadership. We don't have that here in Texas. The bureaucrats that report up to our governor took it upon themselves. They didn't even issue a formal regulation on these documents. They just put up a blog post. They went rogue. I'll put up a website. I can't find a single statute, a single constitutional requirement, or even a single regulation. It appears that the executive branch employees took it upon themselves to create a list of, quote, acceptable documents, including, not making this up, library cards to get birth certificates in Texas, and then took it upon themselves to spend taxpayer money to advertise it to illegal aliens. There is no reason whatsoever that the Texas government cannot and should not stop issuing birth certificates to illegals and to non-citizens. It wouldn't take an act of Congress. It wouldn't take an act of the legislature. All it would take is for the current crop of supposedly Republican leadership in Texas to start acting like Republicans. And I love listening to you with your previous guest. I am sick and tired of two things. One, Democrats fighting harder for the future of this country than supposedly Republicans. And then number two, I'm sick and tired of Republicans who choose comfort, who choose power, who choose popularity in the swamp over standing up and protecting our God-given freedoms and liberties for the next generation. But unfortunately, in Texas, that's what we're dealing with down here, and that's why I'm exposing it, and we've got to stop this. And we can stop it if we get enough exposure and public pressure. I do believe we can possibly force a change on this here in Texas. And if we can't count on Texas to stand up and protect the value of citizenship, principles, individual liberty, and freedom, that doesn't bode very well for the rest of the country, does it, Jenna?
1: Yeah, so well said. And like you, I'm really tired of these Republicans in name only that are saying one thing on the campaign trail and in media hits and, you know, suggesting that they are all for the Trump agenda that the vast majority of the population voted for in 2024 and, you know, going well back, at least in the Republican Party, and expecting Republicans to actually stand for conservative values and for America, for what citizenship means. And really, then behind the scenes, they're off actually supporting the Democrats. I mean, what a wonderful world it would be if it was the opposite, where the Republicans were the ones that were pursuing all of these conservative values and they were pushing as hard to make America great as the Democrats are to destroy it. And if the Democrats were saying one thing on the campaign trail, but then tacitly actually going along with conservative values, I mean, what an amazing country, right? But now we have to actually hold Republicans accountable and say, you know, what are you doing here? And so a special session in Texas would be amazing, and definitely ensuring that Governor Abbott's administration and those executives can utilize their power. And one of the other things that you've talked about, Brian Harrison, is to expand the criminal offense of illegal entry to include entering for the purposes of birth tourism. I've seen some others suggest that there should be pregnancy tests, you know, for women who are coming here just on tourist visas. I would support that. Do you support those kinds of possible solutions?
0: Yeah, absolutely. And in my statement, when I called on Governor Abbott to convene a special session, which unfortunately the governor has not responded to, has given no indication that he's willing to do this, and I don't understand why. And I know we care more about

0: policy than politics. But just as an aside, I think the conventional wisdom is totally wrong. If Republicans want to win at the ballot box, go deliver bold conservative victories. Give voters, give conservative, patriotic Texans a reason to get out and vote in the election. I think we would win in a landslide if we would have special sessions to do things like eliminate property taxes and combat birth tourism. But that's an aside. We're doing this because it's the right thing. But this is a rare instance where I actually think it's what the people would want, and we're in the election year. So I don't understand for the life of me why the elected leadership in Austin refuses to act. But yeah, I think I totally support those things. And in fact, your home state, Jenna, Florida, has done more on this than Texas has. It's a common refrain here. But Florida has already done things like banning pre-planned adoption agreements and these gestational surrogacy contracts. If anybody, one of the parties is from a country of concern, you guys, Florida has led on that. Texas should at least be willing to copy and paste your laws on that. We should do that in a special session. I've officially asked Governor Abbott to do that too. No response. But yeah, I think we should expand, because last session on the heels of the Biden border invasion, Texas made it a state-level crime of illegal entry. I think that's a type of framework we could expand upon to include people who are coming here for the purposes of birth tourism, because it might surprise a lot of your listeners to know, in Texas, birth tourism is not illegal. We have done nothing as a state to make birth tourism illegal, and we know full well they're operating in broad daylight, because best I can tell, there are zero state crimes or state offenses in Texas or prohibitions of any kind against birth tourism. So we need to do that. I've also called to give our Attorney General the authority to, and the mandate, I think, to investigate and prosecute birth tourism. So those are other things that I've asked the governor to include on this special session. But I also think, you know, rhetoric is important. I think the Texas government should officially condemn the Supreme Court decision. I think we should pass a joint resolution from both chambers. We would have the votes to do it. It would pass. All we would have to have is a governor willing to have the courage to say, come back, guys, vote on these seven things. Let's not take this lying down. I'm sick of Texas, the Texas government taking it on the chin when tyrannical edicts, especially from people in black robes, come down from Washington, D.C. to harm not just our country, but the great state of Texas. So all the ideas you've mentioned and more, and I would welcome more if my colleagues have other ideas, if the governor has ideas. But so far, all we've had the governor do, because he's felt some pressure, he issued a press release yesterday. Total joke. We forced him to do that. But all it did was order an investigation of a hospital billboard that the hospital had already taken down because of public pressure. We need more than theater. We need more than rhetoric.
1: Absolutely. Brian Harrison, thanks so much for your work in Texas. Texas, call Governor Abbott's office. Ask him to act. We'll be right back.
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8: For God has not called us for the purpose of impurity, but in sanctification. 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But I want to remind you that Jesus is still in the business of delivering people from the snare of the devil and the bondage of sin. He frees us also from its guilt and shame. 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Jesus sets captives free.
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10: 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Telling Bibleist believers no, that's one of the hardest things we do. We've spent the last few weeks telling you about the incredible move of God all over the world. And because of this, as many as 9 of 10 new believers in Asia, Africa, the Middle East, and Latin America are without Bibles. Would you remember Jong in Cambodia, a former Buddhist praying for a Bible? Rohan is in India, beaten when he came to Christ. But more than anything, he's praying for a Bible. And the Norris in the Middle East, you know, radicals burned down her house, killing her and her four daughters. But you know, more than anything, she's praying for a Bible to raise them to know and love Jesus. And that's why AFR and Bible League want to bless 16,000 Bibleist believers. 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You've done it for 12,000, praise the Lord. 4,000 to go by Sunday, July 12th. 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
12: Well, the Trump accounts are now live in the highly anticipated initiative. It was officially launched on July 4th as part of America's 250th celebrations, and we will see eligible newborns receive an account with a one-time $1,000 government-funded payment. So U.S. Treasury Secretary Scott Bessent said the families of 6 million children have already signed up, with 1.4 million of those qualifying for the seed money, with American families now curious about this. According to government legislation, Trump accounts are a new form of a traditional investment retirement account, or an IRA, that have been created for the benefit of children with special rules applying. This is coming from an article in Time. Once opened, an eligible account will automatically receive that one-time tax-free $1,000 contribution from the federal government, and the funds plus any further contributions will be automatically invested in an index fund that tracks the S&P 500, which itself tracks the performance of the top 500 U.S. companies trading on the stock market. So there's more involved, of course, in that. So let's welcome in Kevin Freeman, who is the host of the Economic War Room and also Pirate Money right here on American Family Radio Network. You can go to AFR.net, click on the icon for Pirate Money. And Kevin, I kind of want to go beyond the politics of this, because obviously, you know, there's rhetoric on whether or not it should be called Trump accounts and all of that. That's kind of it doesn't matter, in my opinion. I want to evaluate whether these accounts are actually good economic policy.
13: Okay. Good morning, Jenna. You know, it is good economic policy if we're going to narrow the wealth gap. One of the problems we have in the United States is that the rich have gotten richer and the poor have gotten poorer. The cause of that, the root cause, is money, that we've been printing too much money, and that allows for wealthy people to take advantage of it, and it hurts the average American. This is trying to get Americans back into the system, which is good. It's important that we do that, especially when you see Zora Mamdani peddling Marxism literally in New York City and other communist socialist candidates popping up around the country. So yes, getting the average American into the free market investment system, that is a good thing. It's good for America. It should be, every American should applaud that. Now the question is, should it be done with tax dollars? And that's a fair question. I happen to think it's a good idea. I like the program. I like people starting to invest early. You know, $1,000 put in when you're very young can turn out to be millions of dollars later in life. So I think it's a very good program.
12: Interesting. And so, you know, and I think that's a fair question of whether tax dollars should be used for this rather than for those who are outside of the eligibility of the $1,000 seed money. Other families can go and open Trump accounts. They'll just have to have the seed money come, you know, from some other place. So would it be better, in your opinion, to just have the Trump accounts available for everyone without the taxpayer-funded seed money?
13: Well, the taxpayer-funded seed money, I think, is going to be a small amount, small drop in the bucket. You know, we could go into the birthright citizenship issue, what, you know, all of a sudden you could drop a baby here in the United States and instantly, I was listening to you with my friend Brian Harrison, instantly, is that baby eligible for $1,000? I don't have the answer to that question, but I would assume so, because they're a citizen according to this horrible court ruling. Tax dollars, though, $1,000 a piece, I think that's something that the government can do. Can we afford it? You know, we have almost $40 trillion in debt. What I like better is Michael Dell and his wife put up $6.25 billion to give eligible children $250 a piece from philanthropy. So maybe we should allow other people to contribute, support, or whatever. But $1,000 in is a small amount of money overall to our nation, our debt picture, and everything else. If that's what it takes to prime the pump and get people invested in America, it might be a proper thing to do. I certainly like that better than having the money thrown away on vanity projects or a lot of other things that the Congress spends money on.
12: Oh, 100%. I mean, I'm all for at least, you know, trying to reduce the wealth inequality over the long term and getting a kid savings accounts rather than, you know, funding Arab Sesame Street or something other that's ridiculous. But Kevin, what's the economic theory here behind giving the eligible child an investment account instead of, for example, expanding existing tax credits or education savings programs or, you know, some other initiative?
13: Well, you would think of it as we want to get them invested. It's hard for people to set $1,000 aside with a new baby. It's the same kind of idea that parents used to give gifts in the form of savings bonds. It's the same basic idea that I'm not giving a new baby, you know, money that can be spent because the parents will spend it. They need the money, they'll spend it. But if you can set it and force the savings, it's a good thing. It's the reason that people make money with their homes is they pay the mortgage every month and that it's forcing them to save money. So this is just a jump start program. I think it's innovative and creative. My main objection to the program is that it only allows you to invest in the standard index funds with the major index providers, which creates another economic problem. What about biblically responsible investors? They're being shut out of this. It has to go into one of these approved S&P 500 index funds. And is BlackRock going to take those money and vote the proxy votes of those shares to do bad things? So I like the program. I think it's not that expensive relative to what we're dealing with. I think it has a good, noble purpose. And I think it can be tweaked to be very beneficial.
12: Mm-hmm. Yeah. And, you know, and this is at least showing that the Trump administration is caring about building wealth for children decades from now, but also helping families today. I mean, affordability is one of the number one issues that both Democrats and Republicans are talking about heading into the midterms because of how many people have already signed up for this program. And it's just in, you know, the days of its infancy, pun intended. Is this going to be something that the Trump administration is likely to tout going into the midterms?
13: Well, they should and will. The media will question it. I've looked at a lot of media reports before we got on this morning, and they're always mixed. Not one of them gives President Trump credit for doing something for, you know, average Americans. All of them are saying, well, we'll see. There are other options that are better. They're always mixed, but he deserves credit for this because this is clearly not designed to favor the wealthy. You know, they'll say the Trump tax cuts, there's to benefit the wealthy. This is not designed for that. Give credit where credit is due. The Bible tells us to do that. And he's done something good here for average American families. And I think it is a pattern. If we can get people invested, I wish we put our Social Security dollars into the stock market rather than into this this bucket with a hole in the bottom where it's just really funding the Treasury operations. This is a good thing. It's in the right direction. I applaud him for it, and I think he should tout it going into the midterms.
12: Yeah, and I want to follow up on one of the really good points that you made, Kevin Freeman, about the potential of birthright citizenship kids or birth or tourism kids getting Trump accounts. What are the qualifications, and could Congress potentially close that loophole?
13: Well, I'm not sure. I think it's to U.S. citizens. I think if they learned how to do it and game the system like the Chinese have gamed birthright tourism, they would game it and they will game it. Can Congress close the loophole? Absolutely, and they should. Congress can close the loophole right now today by defining what subject to the jurisdiction thereof means in the 14th Amendment, and they should define it to exclude people who are here illegally. They should make it, because it's a crime to be here illegally, they should claim that that violates that term of the 14th Amendment and close that loophole. My grandfather was born in 1908 and wasn't considered a citizen until 1924 with the Indian Citizenship Act. So I'm offended that somebody can cross the border here for 2 weeks, have a baby, and that baby's a citizen. Well, my grandfather, born in Oklahoma, is completely subject to the jurisdiction of the United States because the Indian tribe Cherokee was considered a ward of the nation. So I think Congress can fix this problem simply by addressing that. I love what Brian Harrison is doing, and I think that we should take every action we can to prevent the gaming of our citizenship.
12: Absolutely. I couldn't agree more. And I think any reasonable person who isn't playing a political game is looking at the text and history of the 14th Amendment and recognizes that the Supreme Court's interpretation was purely political and likely didn't want to deal with the fallout of, what's been the citizenship definition for the past 100 plus years. And they're not recognizing that this is getting more and more dangerous. I mean, the people who are suggesting, well, you know, they're just keeping the status quo. Well, this isn't the status quo that was back in 1866, even not by a long shot. And when you have the continued rise of things like birther tourism, more illegals coming here, we have to address that, and states need to address this. And so it's fascinating to me how even something like the Trump account issue and how this is for the good of American economics, you know, the future and the long term effects and benefits on children. Children's wealth still has an immigration issue implicit within it. So we need to address those fundamental issues. But for parents on, you know, AFR who are listening to this, who haven't really understood Trump accounts, would you recommend that they look into this? And how would they go about that process if they're looking for a good, you know, advice? I mean, obviously, you and I aren't financial advisors, but where would they go to obtain that information to determine if that's something that's actually good for their family?
13: Well, they should talk to a financial advisor. And I'm not giving advice, but I am actually registered as a financial advisor.
12: Oh,
13: and have
12: well, there you
13: one.
12: Go.
13: But I'm not. I would start with TrumpAccounts.gov and then find your personal financial advisor. If you don't have one, you should. Most people should get one. But this isn't easy. If you have a baby and the government can give you $1,000, take the $1,000 and get it invested. Over the long term, it will benefit your child.
12: Well said. Well, Kevin Freeman, thanks so much. And again, listen to him on Pirate Money right here on American Family Radio Network. And as always, you can reach me and my team, Jenna, at AFR.net.
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19: American Family News, I'm Steve Pugh. The U.S. carrying out a series of strikes against Iran after the country attacked ships in the Strait of Hormuz. Mark Meredith reporting from Ankara, Turkey.
20: President Trump is putting Iran on notice. Attacks on tankers moving through the Strait of Hormuz will not be tolerated. Overnight, the U.S. launching 80 attacks on Iranian targets. This all comes as the president is here on the ground in Turkey, meeting with world leaders who are eager to see the NATO alliance united. Video released overnight by Central Command shows the U.S. is responding. And while these latest strikes appear over for now, CENTCOM says it is standing by if more action is needed. Iran responded overnight, launching their own counterstrikes at targets in Kuwait and Bahrain. We just got a statement from the Qataris who said that they are not happy with Iran launching these attacks on their Mideast allies.
19: Fox News contributor Mark Thiessen says we all knew Iran would do this, so they'll pay the price.
0: Well, first of all, this is inevitable because Donald Trump was never going to accept a bad deal with Iran, and Iran was never going to give him a good deal because, as he said, these people are sick. There are no moderate Iranian radicals, just like there were no moderate Nazis. This regime believes in its bones that their ideology is death to America and death to Israel, and they're not going to stop until they're stopped. And so I think the president has been incredibly patient with them. He's bent over backwards to give them a peaceful way out. But they repeatedly keep refusing to take his offer, and so they're going to have to pay a price.
21: The Labor Department launching a government-wide probe into alleged fraud involving the H-1B and other visas. Labor Department Inspector General Anthony D'Esposito says they have uncovered evidence of fraud and human trafficking in the visa program, and they're taking aggressive action to look into these claims.
22: We've already started to issue dozens of subpoenas. We are going to make sure that we track down every lead. We have whistleblowers talking about some of the biggest companies like Cognizant, who have been in chatter of issues with PERM and H-1B visas.
21: Emergency repairs are underway at a building in New York City that many feared would collapse. Todd Pyro with more.
23: Thankfully, now the building has been deemed stable. This scene, but of course, unfolding after columns were spotted buckling yesterday morning. Fire department revealing they found multiple cracks and sagging floors. This is the former Pfizer building. It was empty at the time, besides construction workers who police say were removed without any injury. The 37-story high-rise is being converted into luxury apartments, but records show the project has previously been fined by the city for several safety violations, including glass and metal falling off the building. Officials say they'll now be installing new steel to secure the building after police had to clear every single floor.
21: And finally, even a lightning strike and the ensuing fire couldn't stop this New Jersey church's Sunday service. Caleb Castile has the story.
24: Last Friday, the Fellowship Alliance Chapel in Medford, New Jersey was lit ablaze. The culprit is suspected to be a lightning strike that sparked the flames and heavy smoke on the church's roof. Thankfully, there was nobody inside the church at the time. However, the church posted an update on Saturday afternoon that the worship center was not safe to visit. However, that did not stop the church from holding their weekly Sunday services.

0: It was an emotional service for all involved, who thought that surely their church wouldn't be having service due to the flames. While talking with CBS News in Philadelphia, churchgoers explained how much it meant to still be able to gather together.
1: Words can't explain the emotions right now that we're here still holding church today.
2: It felt like a small miracle. It seemed so unlikely that we would have church this morning. It was emotional.
3: It's just a testament of how awesome God is.
0: Dave Gutkunst is the chairman of the Elder Board at Fellowship Alliance Chapel. He says that while it will be an extensive cleanup process, he says that, quote, God's still got a plan. All of God's plan is good, and we have to trust in His plan. I'm Caleb Castile.
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7: Well, good Friday morning and welcome to Real Truth for Today. Pastor Jeff Shreve here. Wanted to read to you from Psalm 149. It says this, "Praise the Lord. Sing to the Lord a new song and His praise in the congregation of the godly ones. Let Israel be glad in His Maker. Let the sons of Zion rejoice in their King. Let them praise His name with dancing. Let them sing praises to Him with timbrel and lyre. For the Lord takes pleasure in His people. He will beautify the afflicted ones with salvation. Let the godly ones exult in glory. Let them sing for joy on their beds. Let the high praises of God be in their mouth and a two-edged sword in their hand." We praise the Lord and then we fight. We fight on our knees, we fight, we stand up for the truth, and we speak the truth in love. That's our job as believers in the Lord Jesus. Well, it's always a pleasure for me to welcome my friend Bishop E.W. Jackson to the program. He's definitely someone who has the high praises of God in his mouth and a two-edged sword in his hand. He makes a difference for the kingdom every day. Pastor, author, speaker, Harvard-trained lawyer, Marine Corps veteran, founder and president of STAND, Staying True to America's National Destiny. And Bishop, it's always a pleasure, my friend. Thanks for coming on today.
8: Well, Pastor Jeff, it's always a pleasure to be with you. Thanks for inviting me.
7: Okay, so you are in North Carolina on the Truth Tour. Tell us about that.
8: Yes, well, I began in South Carolina yesterday with our first Truth Tour event. I'm doing a second one tonight. I've got them scheduled now in Mississippi and Colorado and Oklahoma and wherever people invite me. And I think it went very, very well. So I'm looking forward to tonight. I've got a group of churches and ministers that have gotten together for this. And of course, it's, pray for me because I'm going to be saying some things about American history that I think have really been misunderstood because of Howard Zinn and others who have lied about our history. I mean, we've got our deficits, obviously, but you don't have to lie about them. Just tell the truth. And frankly, that's not what's happened. And I think it's led to a lot of people hating and resenting our country and being ready to be used by radicals when the time comes because they've been indoctrinated in our educational system all their lives.
7: Okay, so Bishop, I saw something along those lines. I saw something on CNN, of all places, and they did a poll. They were comparing Republicans and Democrats 2001 to 2026. And so these were the three areas. They said, celebrate, you know, the 250th birthday is coming up July 4th. They said Republicans were pretty much the same. They said, you know, in 2001, July 4th is celebrating America. And the Democrats were high in 2001. Now that's way down. They said it's more about family and friends. They said when it comes to displaying the flag, Democrats and Republicans 25 years ago were about the same, 68%, 65%. But now the Democrats are 27% in 2026 where they will display the flag. And then this is the most telling one as it comes relates to loving the country and being proud to be an American. The Democrats in 2001 were up there around 85%, and now they're at 29%. So they were asking the question, what has happened in the last 25 years?
8: Well, you know, look, only God ultimately knows what's happening in the human heart to lead people to these really perverse views. But we know that we have now endured a generation of indoctrination against the country. My truth tour is intended to try to right some of this wrong thinking in people's hearts and minds about America so they can understand us in this, in our proper context. But a lot of people have been taught to hate the country. I think I may have told you this before. I had a young Navy guy who was a part of my church for about 3 years. And before he left, he told me, he said, I want to thank you because when I came to this church, I hated my country. He said, I'd read Howard Zinn's People's History of the United States. And I thought, why in the world would I even be in the Navy? Why would I serve a country like this? This is a horrible country. He said, coming to you, I began to understand it from a biblical perspective and realize what a wonderful place America is. Not perfect, of course, because no country is, but better than any place else in the world. So he left with a different attitude. But just think, multiply that by millions of times of kids who are being exposed to that kind of stuff and taught to hate the country. And frankly, this is what you get.
7: Okay, so the Truth Tour has some controversy, as you said, some controversial subjects. What would those controversial subjects be?
8: Well, I deal, for example, with the Three-Fifths Clause. So, you know, people have believed that the Three-Fifths Clause is a clause of the Constitution. I think it was in Article 1 that that defined black people as three-fifths of a person. And it's just, what astounds me is it's not even close to being true. But people have been taught this. Mm-hmm. It was simply a compromise over how much of the slave population would be counted in the census for purposes of congressional representation. And they reverted back to a formula that they'd established for different reasons under the Confederation before we were the United States of America. But it had nothing to do with how you define the humanity of a black person. But they want to try it somehow enshrine in the Constitution that America defined black people as only three-fifths human. I mean, it's preposterous. And I'll tell you, I could tell by some of the looks on people's faces when I began to explain the truth about it, that people were having a hard time with it because, of course, they've been told that this is America, that this is what we believe. And again, it's just wrong.
7: So, Bishop, I know you're just kicking this tour off. So this is the second event coming up tonight.
8: Second event coming up tonight, and this is going to be at a church. Yesterday, I was at a company, wonderful company, Christian company, that wanted me to come in and speak to their employees about this stuff, Nutramax. But tonight, I'll be at a church. So I'm going to have a little bit more latitude, a little bit more time. So I'm going to get into, I got into a number of issues last night, but I'm getting into more issues tonight. And one of the issues I tackle is, you know, we often hear the left say America was built on slavery, and Pastor Jeff, again, I am convinced on a deep study of this, not only did slavery not build America, slavery held America back, and it cost us dearly after the Civil War. It took us about $250 billion in 100 years to get over the cost of the Civil War. Slavery certainly didn't build America. In fact, again, if anything, it almost destroyed America.
7: Well, speaking of that, so today is June 19th, Juneteenth, and that's the day that we celebrate the enslaved people in Texas were freed 2 years after the Emancipation Proclamation. So, Bishop, you as a black man, as the descendant of slaves, as you write in your book, Sweet Land of Liberty, how do you view Juneteenth?
8: Well, let's call Juneteenth what it really ought to be called, the George Floyd holiday. I mean, that's really what it is, because, look, I have no problem with people in Texas celebrating Juneteenth. But as a national holiday, I just don't see the point. And I know, boy, you talk about touching the third rail. A friend of mine was telling me that he pointed this out to people. He said, and they got quite angry when he started pointing this out. But this is just historical reality. Why wouldn't we celebrate the passage of the 13th Amendment? which declared in some involuntary servitude forever illegal in America. Why wouldn't we celebrate the end of the Civil War, which was when slavery as a practical matter really ended? But I think Juneteenth was picked up as because, you know, they were looking for a way to sort of calm the natives after months of riots, over 500 riots, and decided, well, this is what we're going to give them. And so they gave us Juneteenth. Now, the good thing for me is my wife's birthday is June 19th. So my wife says, well, as far as I'm concerned, they gave me a federal holiday. Thank you very much.
7: Well, I had heard, you know, they were talking about Black History Month, and it was Morgan Freeman that he was asked by Mike Wallace about that. He said, I don't want them to reduce my history to a month. I don't want Black History Month. What are your feelings about Black History Month?
8: Well, I'll tell you here again, we'll talk about getting on the wrong side of a lot of people, but I don't even like it, because to me, when you call Black History Month, you call it Black History Month, but you're celebrating Oprah Winfrey, and you're celebrating Maya Angelou. You know, I mean, I have no doubt that these are people that others find reasons to admire. I don't have the same feeling. I think we ought to be studying American history and talk about all the ways in which God knit us together. You know, I said to this audience yesterday, you know, people talk about diversity. This is the most diverse nation in the world. We are the most diverse nation in the history of the world, Pastor Jeff. So we don't need anybody to sort of make us try to figure out how to be diverse. We are a diverse nation, but we got to get away from treating people differently on the basis of the color of their skin and just treat everybody the same. That, to me, is what America amounts to. And then we can study the various aspects of that wonderful history. I think the Irish history in America is fascinating. So Italians, Germans, certainly the Africans, but it's all part of the mosaic of one nation, not a bunch of warring tribes.
7: Well, I talked after the Carmelo Anthony verdict and all the stuff that was going on. You know, Bishop, the liberals love to stoke the flames of racism. Yep. I mean, it's just like they keep doing it. I don't know about you, but it seemed like when Obama got elected, that's when racism really took off. In terms of getting it, you know, going again and really stoking the fires of it. Seemed like it was kind of dying down. We were just people. And, you know, I know you like Martin Luther King Jr. Well, where's his dream today that we would judge people not based on the color of their skin, but the content of their character? Now everything is focused on the color of somebody's skin, which means nothing.
8: Yeah, that was the true vision for the civil rights movement. The civil rights movement was not supposed to be about, well, they've done it to us, let's do it to them. Let's have 2.5 centuries of vengeance and let's make color the be all and end all of life. No, it was about, let's end that, because we know it's immoral, it's wrong. Let's just have everybody be judged on the same basis, your competence, your character, your decency, your integrity, who you are as a person. Instead, the so-called civil rights leaders of today have led us into, no, you must first and foremost look at a person's skin color or their racial background. And of course, that's taking us in exactly the wrong direction, because all it does, as you were saying, it magnifies, in fact, creates division. And Barack Obama, you're right, he made things worse, because Barack Obama was the racial president. Mm-hmm. Everything, if you disagreed with him, it was because of his race. Right. If you criticized him, it was because of his race. I mean, not mature enough to understand. We are talking about American public policy. We have a right to disagree with you. It has nothing to do with race, but not for him. They only criticize me because I don't look like past presidents. So he really did, in my view, worsen. He set us back in terms of moving toward one nation under God.
7: He really did. And, you know, the irony, Bishop, is he told black men that if you don't vote for Kamala Harris, you're a traitor to your race, or however he phrased it. It was kind of like that. And then he goes and supports Abigail Spanberger against Winsome Sears.
8: Well, of course, because we know, again, this is not a, they don't really care about, when I say they, the elites of the left don't really care about anybody. They care about power. They don't care about black people. They don't care about white people. Right. They don't care about, all of that is just window dressing. That's just a facade, because the real goal here is power and control over everything and everybody. So if you're going along with that, regardless of the color of the skin, they love you. But if you're not, you are persona non grata.
7: Well, you're case in point. They don't jump on your bandwagon. They don't like you at all. And, you know, we've talked before about Thomas Sowell, one of the wisest men and strategist, political commentator, and he just got it all, and he's got so much wisdom, and they never mention the guy's name because he doesn't fit the narrative. It's unbelievable. Well, we're talking to Bishop E.W. Jackson, pastor, author, speaker, Harvard-trained lawyer, Marine Corps veteran. The list goes on and on. He's on his truth tour, and stop number two is tonight in North Carolina. You're listening to Real Truth for Today. Pastor Jeff Shreve here. We'll be right back.
9: Hello, Americans. I'm Todd Stern. Stand by for news and commentary next. The View co-host Sunny Hostin sparked a patriotic firestorm after saying she feels unsafe when she sees American flags displayed throughout some neighborhoods. Hostin went on to compare the hats adorned with the American flag to a KKK hood. Now, critics quickly blasted Hostin on social media. Senator Tommy Tuberville from Alabama shared a clip of the comments and wrote, "Mental illness." Now, Hostin graduated from the University of Notre Dame, has a law degree. She's married to a renowned surgeon and owns multiple homes in New York City as well as Martha's Vineyard. She has a television contract by some estimates worth $2 to $3 million. It ought to be noted that Ms. Hostin has achieved great success in no small part because of the American flag and those who shed their blood so she might be free. Good day.
10: The poor lefties, how much outrage energy can you have? 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
7: Back to the program. Pastor Jeff Shreve here talking to my friend Bishop E.W. Jackson, pastor, author, speaker, Harvard-trained lawyer, Marine Corps veteran, founder and president of STAND. He's on the second leg of his truth tour, and so we want to talk about truth. And so, Bishop, we were talking a little bit at the break about the opening of the Obama museum, library, as you said, it's a, what did you call that building?
8: I call it a dystopian prison building, because to me, it looks like one of the most foreboding, ugly things I've ever seen in my life. It's just not inspiring or uplifting at all. So I don't know, but I guess that's his personality. I guess.
7: Well, and it was $850 million.
8: Oh.
7: I think it was two or three times what the budget was. It went up, and they've been reporting that some of the subs haven't gotten paid, and you know I think they used all minority subs, which okay, if you want to do that, that's your prerogative. But pay the people, pay the some plumber is owed $4 million. Is going to have to sue to try and get his money.
8: My understanding is, my understanding is that they owe $100 million on that thing. And you're right. I mean, here again, boy, the hypocrisy of these folks knows no bounds. They claim to be so concerned about helping the minorities. But then when you watch the way they behave, you say, boy, with friends like that, you don't need enemies.
7: No, you really don't. Okay, let's talk about Pride Month in Major League Baseball. Unbelievable. Why does the Major League Baseball owners, why do they go along with this?
8: Well, you know, one of the things I have said in the Truth Tour, and I've said this to you, we are witnessing, we talked about it at the opening of the program, we're witnessing the results of a generation of indoctrination. These people didn't come to these conclusions right away or submit to them all of a sudden. I mean, they've been taught this stuff behind the scenes, in classrooms, by corrupt teachers for a long time. And then when they finally get into the public sphere, out comes this perverse view of life, and they can't help themselves because this is what they think, that's the only way to think. And you people who don't agree with me, what's wrong with you? Because that's what they've been indoctrinated into believing. And that's why this is so dangerous, because it has infected the entire culture, and why we've got to stand up against it and say, look, there are sane people who think what you're doing is crazy. I thought baseball was supposed to be about the ability to hit that little white ball out of the park rather than the rainbow color that you're wearing to celebrate homosexuality and transgenderism. I mean, it's crazy.
7: Yeah, when then you had the three baseball players from the San Francisco Giants that actually wrote Genesis 9, this is what the rainbow is really about. You know, God made a covenant that I will not destroy the world with a flood again. And those guys were thrown under the bus and chastised for that. Well, they have the right to have their religious freedom. You can't make them support this stuff.
8: This makes me think of Isaiah 5. Woe to those who put evil for good and good for evil, darkness for light, bitter for sweet, wise in their own eyes and prudent in their own sight. And that's exactly what we've got here. The guys who stood up for what the rainbow really means, they're bad people. Oh, how dare you write a scripture on your hat?
7: Yeah.
8: But the people who are promoting, again, sexual deviancy and promote and perversion. And by the way, a ballpark is where a lot of kids come. It's
7: right.
8: Where a lot of families come. Why are you pushing this stuff on these families and on these children? And the guys standing up against it, oh, they're terrible. They're going to be punished. There will be sanctions against them if they continue this behavior. I mean, it really is topsy-turvy. And I just pray to God that we will get the Judeo-Christian value system back in predominance in our country and leave this other stuff to the side.
7: Well, we do have to give a shout out to the Texas Rangers because they're not participating in all that. And so,
8: To President Trump, who's not doing any of this, putting the flag, the rainbow flag on all the government buildings and all the embassies and all the craziness that we saw under Obama and Biden, thank God, is over. And I hope it never comes back again.
7: Amen to that. Let's talk about the war in Iran and I had to look it up. I didn't know what MOU was, Memorandum of Understanding. It's 14 points that Trump signed with the president of Iran. But that's tenuous at best, and it still hasn't. Israel wasn't involved in this, but Israel's very involved in what's going on. Iran is not bombing us. They've been bombing Israel. How do you view the MOU and this end of the war?
8: Well, first of all, let's say we and nobody else has any right to dictate to Israel what they need to do to protect their own sovereignty any more than we as a country would allow someone to dictate to us what we can and cannot do to protect our sovereignty. We don't care what the world thinks about mass deportations. What we care about is our own country and doing what we know is best for us and our citizens. So the world doesn't like it, too bad. I think Israel has the right to take the same attitude. We can't allow the world to tell us whether we can defend our own people. And by the way, that region that they're bombing, that's the home of Jesus. That's the Galilee region. That's where Jesus grew up. That's where he spent much of his time. I was talking to some Jews from Galilee, and they said, they're driving our people out of Galilee, out of those sacred places that we as Christians love to visit. And so Israel's got a right to defend themselves and to stop Hezbollah. I wish President Trump would just say, look, do what you need to do and decimate Hezbollah so that we can get on with this rather than restraining them. To me, all he's doing is giving Iran more leverage and prolonging the process.
7: Well, you know, I have maintained for a while, Bishop, that I don't think President Trump understands the mindset of a Muslim, especially one of those guys, the radical Muslims that want to bring in destruction because that's going to bring in the 12th Imam and you know, their Messiah is really the Antichrist. And that's who they're looking for. And that shows you how upside down that religion is.
8: Yeah, they are apocalyptic. They are an apocalyptic cult, these Shia Muslims are. They believe in the coming of the, as you put it, the 12th Imam, the Mahdi, who is going to, by the way, reign over the earth, put the whole earth under Sharia law and his dictatorship. Now, they believe that the way he comes in is through Armageddon. And so to the extent that they are able to promote Armageddon, in other words, promote a worldwide conflict, put a nuclear bomb in Israel and bomb America, to the extent that they can do these things that lead to a worldwide apocalypse, they are ushering in the Mahdi. Now, that's insane thinking, but that's the way they think. And I don't know that President Trump fully grasps what he's dealing with. He's used to negotiating with relatively rational people, and these people are not rational.
7: No, and money doesn't, that's not the driving force for them. And so, you know, if you sit down at the negotiating table and the person is like, well, okay, whatever we come up with, you have to die in the end. how do you have a negotiation with that?
8: Yeah, exactly. And people who are willing to do almost anything. I mean, look, they've killed 40, maybe 50,000 of their own people for daring to suggest that they don't want to be enemies of America or Israel. They want to get on with their lives and live in peace and prosperity. They're murdering their own people, committing a genocide. Yeah, you're right. How do you deal with people who are willing to slaughter their own in order to maintain an opportunity to slaughter us and slaughter Jews or anybody else who gets in their way? So I don't have any confidence in this agreement at all. I think that President Trump is going to ultimately have to bring them to their knees through kinetic warfare.
7: So, Bishop Benjamin Netanyahu, I haven't heard a lot from him as these negotiations have been progressing, but he's got to be pretty frustrated. Now, he's in a weird spot because he needs Trump's support and America's support. Obviously, he can't just go it alone. But it's what you said. Hey, if Trump were the president of Israel, mm-hmm. he would be attacking constantly. He wouldn't sit by and say, oh, we're just going to let him continue to bomb us.
8: And he wouldn't let anybody's criticism hold him back. And I think that's the position that Benjamin Netanyahu has got to take. I am a little disappointed with President Trump with this attitude that somehow he thinks by restraining Israel, he's going to make a better deal with Iran. Again, I don't think he understands. I don't think Iran cares about what President Trump does to restrain Israel. They're never going to stop hating Israel, and they're never going to stop wanting to destroy Israel. This is ingrained in their theology and their ideology, and nothing President Trump does and no restraint he puts on Benjamin Netanyahu or Israel is going to change that.
16: For sure. Well, let's shift gears to the SAVE Act. I don't know if that's totally dead. It doesn't look like it's, if it's not totally dead, it's on life support. If America can't see how, especially in California with their mayoral race, if you can't see how desperately we need the SAVE Act, you're blind as a bat. Because this, you know, we allow votes to come in by mail, you know, a week, 2 weeks after the election. And, oh, look, this woman that got destroyed in the debates, she's now beating Spencer Pratt. It to me, it stinks to high heaven. And unless we have free and fair and secure elections, the whole thing is gone.
8: And my understanding is that those late ballots coming in, their marks do not have to be verified. That means you can literally manufacture votes up until you have enough to win. And, you know, these I call them Democrats because this stuff is just so demonic. They are constantly telling us there's nothing to see here. There's no election fraud. Right. There's no problem here. And yet they do these things that do nothing but undermine our confidence in the kinds of elections that they hold. You know, I remind everybody all the time, beware. This is what they want for America. And this is how they see themselves as gaining absolute and total control over this country. And you see where they had that control and what a disaster it is for the people who live under their rule, because that's what they're doing. They're ruling over people, not serving them.
16: Well, if you go back to that CNN poll, Bishop, where you have in today's Democrat Party, 29% are proud to be Americans, you know, down from 85% in 2001. I mean, that is so extremely telling. So if you hate the country, I'm embarrassed to be an American. Well, and I've said this about Barack Obama. When he became president, he wanted to fundamentally change America. His wife said, this is the first time I've ever been proud of America. It's like, okay, that's a gigantic red flag right here. Because if you don't love America, then leave. But they don't want to leave. They want to fundamentally change it, turn it into a third world country. Or as they team up with Islam.

0: Godlessness, sexual deviancy, all the things that socialism tends to carry with it, because its fundamental premise is there is no God, and there is nothing inherent as it's called justice. We have to do this for ourselves and make it up as we go along, and we will do that as we see fit. I mean, that's what the Democrat Party has become. And the question, I think, Pastor Jeff, is the Democrat Party about to implode? Was the Democrat Party about to take over the country and move the country more in a socialist direction? I know what we're praying for, which is that it implodes and maybe something more rational comes out of it, but we can't let them take over the country.
1: Well, we have that phrase, Bishop, politics makes strange bedfellows, and now you have the Muslims connected with socialism and with the liberals, and you know, I mean, the liberals have no idea what you're teaming up with. As you said, as soon as they gain power, well, the liberals are the first to go. They're going to be executed. They're going to be arrested. I mean, Islam doesn't have any tolerance for that stuff.
0: You know, you said politics makes strange bedfellows, with emphasis on the strange, because they are into some strange stuff. So, and you are absolutely right. This red-green axis, as some come to call it, between radical Islamists and the Democrat Party and leftists is one of the strangest things we've ever seen, because they are really natural enemies. Because, of course, Muslims are very, very strict in what they expect of women and how they expect people to conduct themselves, and punishable sometimes by death. I mean, we've heard about these honor killings that have been taking place in our country. Some girl goes out and falls in love. She's a Muslim girl, falls in love with some Christian guy, and they kill her for it. So it's amazing to watch them work together, because they have a common hatred of our country.
1: Yeah, really is. We're talking to Bishop E.W. Jackson. He's on his truth tour in North Carolina tonight. What city are you in, Bishop?
0: Matthews, North Carolina. I'll be at Joy Church at 7 p.m. With my host pastor, Pastor Leon Threet. And we're going to have a great time. Anybody who's listening right now, come on by. We'd love to have you.
1: Well, you're listening to Real Truth for Today. Pastor Jeff Shreve here. And when we come back from the break, we'll be taking your calls, 888-589-8840. That's 888-589-8840. If you have a question or comment, we'd love to hear from you. And the bishop will stay on to help me with these questions. So give us a call and let's talk.
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5: People love to blame circumstances for their problems. If only I had more money, a better job, a better government, then life would be perfect. But the Bible blows that theory apart. Even in a perfect world, people choose rebellion. Revelation 20 describes a coming kingdom where Christ reigns in perfect righteousness. And yet, some people will still grumble. And when Satan is released one last time, multitudes, like the sand of the seashore, will follow him into rebellion. The problem was never the environment. The problem is us. Jeremiah 17:9 says, "The heart is more deceitful than all else and is desperately sick." No government program, no utopian vision can change the human heart. Only God can do that. So resist the temptation to look at your circumstances. Instead, look to Christ. This is Tim Moore wishing you Godspeed.
6: To hear more hope for the future, go to ChristInProphecy.org.

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4: Welcome back to the program. Pastor Jeff here talking to Bishop E.W. Jackson. We've been talking about his truth tour, and a lot of the things we talked about today are things that he talks about in the truth tour and what is going on in our society. We are called to be salt and light. What I love about Bishop Jackson is he fulfills that. He is salt. He is light. He shines the light of truth on the lies of our culture. And, you know, that doesn't necessarily get you a lot of friends and accolades from the culture. You know, Jesus said, if the world hates you, know that it hated me before it hated you. If we were of the world would love its own. But because we're not of the world, He's called us out of the world, therefore the world hates us. And so when you stand up and speak for the truth, the Lord loves it, but the world is going to hate it. But that's fine. We want to be faithful to the Lord's call. Well, we're going to the phone lines, 888-589-8840. That's 888-589-8840. If you have a question or comment, the bishop is here with me, and so we'd love to take your call. And we have our friend Lynn on the line from Arkansas. Lynn, welcome to Real Truth for Today.
5: Yeah, hi. Bishop, I know that you handle more national stuff, but I am wondering, who can you turn to in your city when things are going crazy and you see everything that's going on? People talk about it, but they say, the city council doesn't listen to us. They don't care. I went to one meeting. It was 5 hours long. And they finally got to the thing I was interested in at the end, and a lot of people had left. But anyway, I think that you can't just not go to these meetings and let these people just run hog wild and do what they want with your city.
6: Amen. You cannot. And obviously, what you've got to do is find allies. Maybe there's a local pastor who is concerned about some issue. Maybe you just got some friends who agree with you. And you're right. Most of my stuff is national, but I've been involved in local politics, and I've watched the way these local city councils wear people down and play games in order to try to stop opposition. We have something for Stan called the ambassadorship. 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So if you're interested in that, just get in touch with us at our office. Just email us at, you can email us at truthtour at standinc.net or call us at 757-375-6444. And we'll put you in touch with our field director and try to help you in whatever way we can.
4: All right. Thank you, Lynn. I appreciate the call. I appreciate you listening to the program. We have David on the line from Florida. David, welcome to Real Truth for Today.
7: Good morning, y'all. Thank you for your show, Pastor. And simplify, Mr. Jackson.
6: Simplify. Yeah. Do or die. Hoorah.
7: Now, the reason I called is I've called my politicians in Washington, and I think it falls on deaf ears, but we have the we have television, we have YouTube, we have ways to get messages out of what it's like to live under communism, Marxism, under Sharia. We could run short 15-second ads, and you guys might have contacts with people who have contacts with people, and start putting it out there on the televisions and making people aware, since the government schools have destroyed them and our communist colleges have destroyed them, go through the media and advertise and show the country the dangers and the damage it will cause to us. What are your thoughts?
6: Bishop. Well, yeah, you're absolutely right. I would think Prager University, Turning Point USA, we've done some of that. I had a thing go viral one time about the nature of the Democrat Party. But look, you're right. That's a call to all of us to educate people about what the consequences are, because, you know, it sounds great to a young person. Oh, we're going to give everybody free bus rides. Oh, we're going to give everybody free food at the grocery. But the fact of the matter is, it doesn't work. It's never worked. Mm-hmm. And all it's led to is starvation and genocide.
4: Yeah. Bishop, do you remember the old movie with was it Charlton Heston, where they had the famous line where he said Soylent Green is people, and he was yelling out, hey, the government is lying to us, and here's what's really going on. You know, they're making them eat this food, and it was the people they were killing. But it's like a lot of those movies, The Hunger Games, things like that. A lot of those things are right before our eyes, and we believe them on television. We believe them in movies. But when you confront somebody with the truth that the government does not, big pharma, big tech, they don't tell the truth. We saw that during COVID. They just flat lied about all this stuff. And yet we still seem to swallow it hook, line, and sinker.
6: You know, look at Europe. Europe is trying socialism now. They're moving in that direction. Look at England. England is working with more and more with Muslims and giving them more and more latitude. It's a disaster. In fact, you know, this interesting fact I found out as part of the Truth Tour research. Do you know that 50,000 to 175,000 Europeans die of heat exhaustion every year because they don't have air conditioning? And one of the reasons why they don't have air conditioning, there are a couple of others, but one of the big reasons is climate change has convinced people, the government has tried to convince people that, yeah, you might die of heat exhaustion, but if you use air conditioning, it's going to destroy the planet. So people are dying by the hundreds of thousands. That's what government control gives you, rather than giving people the choice. Oh, no, we'll make the choice for you because we know what's best. And what happens? You get people dead.
4: Mm. It's, yeah, when the lies kill. So it's the truth that sets people free. Well, thank you for that, David. We have Norman on the line from Mississippi. Norman, welcome to Real Truth for Today.
8: Yes, Pastor Reed. We bless God for your broadcast.
4: Thank you, brother.
8: But I just want to say to you all this morning that every saved person in the world today was once a sinner. And if you don't believe that God can save Democrat, because he can. He can.
4: For sure.
8: But we need to be like Nehemiah, like some of the prophets who interceded for these people. God didn't give us the right to give up on them. God, in fact, what he said to us was that you should go into the highways and hedges and compel them to come. In other words, you preach the gospel. Mm-hmm. The gospel works on people's mind, because once you say it, once you give that gospel out, God can take that word that you have given out and use it as a hammer on the mind and of sinners, yes, and bring them in. So yes. I don't like this conversation where we demonize folks who don't know God.
4: Yes, good point, Norman. I think just like when we talk about Islam, we're demonizing the philosophy of it. No, the people that are in it, they're captives to it. We want to rescue them. Those who believe the lies that the Democrat Party is pushing We're against that. That is demonic, but the people are the mission field. Bishop, how would you look at that?
6: Yeah, let's look at the distinction Jesus made and think of it this way. We love all of them, okay? But you know, Jesus dealt with the typical sinner very differently than he dealt with the scribes and Pharisees, because they were the ones who were benefiting from keeping the people in bondage. And Jesus called them whited sepulchers. He said, "You brood of vipers, how can any of you escape damnation?" He was tough on them because he knew that they were the ones who were keeping the people in the bondage of lies. And so we don't hate anybody. We hate falsehood, but there is a system that has been erected to keep people in it. And I'm going after that system with an absolute sledgehammer.
4: Yeah, that's the difference, Norman. But I appreciate the call. I appreciate you listening to the program. And we're going after that ideology, because that ideology is from the prince of the power of the air, is from the devil. The Bible says, 1 John 5:19, the whole world lies in the power of the evil one. And he's the one pushing all these things. And so, as the Bible says, we wrestle not against flesh and blood. People are not the enemy. People are they're being used by the enemy, and the enemy is the real, you know, he's the power behind all that. So thanks for that call. We have our friend Lee on the line from Virginia. Lee, welcome to Real Truth for Today.
9: Hey, yes, Brother Jeff. I used to listen to Reverend Jackson faithfully every day. I'm a 75-year-old man. I was a Marine Corps veteran and in the 60s, but simplified. I have slowly, simplified to you, brother, I have slowly have lost my faith in America. This is not the America that I grew up in. When the baby boomers die out of this country, God help this country. It was said one time that America was great because America was good. Well, I'm afraid that America is not good anymore. We're killing more babies now with this overnight abortion pill than we was killing before they made abortion illegal.
4: Yeah.
9: And just like you say, we've got these data centers that they're putting in, we are headed exactly to where communist China is, you know, where they can control everything we do. And I'm like the one, gentlemen, this stuff is, we all know what Russia, why we had a Cold War and how they treat the people in China. I think we have got to the point of Romans. You know, God has given us over to a reprobate mind, and you can't count on the churches to help us, because just about every denomination in this country, except the Southern Baptists and Free Will Baptists, most of the rest of them are corrupt themselves. The church cannot save America anymore, because the church needs saved. They're lost.
4: Yeah, that's a good point. Okay, Bishop, let me ask you this, because I've had Daryl Harrison on the program before, and he was talking about the black church, and so many of the black churches have been hijacked by the Democrat Party, and they're not preaching the gospel. They're preaching black liberation theology or whatever, like at Obama's church. He brings up a good point, because we are seeing us kind of sliding into the abyss.
6: Well, look, as someone who's on the front lines of this issue, you know, our organization is trying to bring people together across racial and cultural lines, which means that we go very much into the inner city and try to deal with some of those issues and bring people into a truthful, biblical understanding of what is going on and how to come out of it. And that means working with people from all backgrounds and all cultures, and realizing we shouldn't allow ourselves to be divided on the superficiality of that. But look, the Word of God says, where there is no vision, the people perish. That means, in spite of everything we see going around us, we have got to keep our eyes on the prize. We've got to maintain the vision that God has for America as a shining city on a hill, as one nation under God, as a nation whose God is the Lord. And I think that's what drives me. Yeah, I see all this bad stuff happening, but I still know that God is on the throne, and that if his people will stand up Mm-hmm. I believe God will give us the victory no matter how dark it may look at any given moment.
4: Amen to that. There is hope. The Lord is the God of hope, Romans 15:13. We have Roy on the line from New Hampshire. Roy, welcome to Real Truth for Today.
10: My brothers in Christ, I just wanted to let you know, I attended a meeting, a Republican meeting Thursday, because I had gotten a text from one of the leaders at the Citizens Alliance of New Hampshire. And Anthony DiLorenzo was the candidate that's running for District 1 in our state. And he asked us all, you know, it was a small group. He said, what is the most pressing need in our state or your greatest concern within our state? And, you know, a couple people chimed in and named a couple of things. And I just told him, I said, it's the Islamification possibility of our state, because we get a lot of bleed over from Massachusetts and we get a lot of bleed over from Maine. I would like to know, how do we get a ground game to prevent this from happening? Some churches are talking about it, some, but not enough. And so,
4: we're almost out of time. Bishop, you want to address that?
6: Yeah, I think part of it, the ground game certainly helps, but you know, you got to educate people, because I think a lot of people hear that and they think, oh, you're being Islamophobic, or Islam is incompatible with the Constitutional Republic of the United States of America, and we've got to educate people to that fact.
4: Yes. Well, thanks for listening to Real Truth for Today. Bishop, tell again where you're going to be tonight.
6: I'll be at Joy Church tonight in Matthews. I think it's 11516 Idlewild Road in Matthews, North Carolina, at 7 p.m.
4: All right. Well, Bishop, thanks so much for being my guest today. It's always a pleasure, my friend, and I'm going to work on some dates and shoot those to you. We'd love to bring the Truth Tour to First Baptist Texarkana. Hey, go out today, shine for Christ, and share what great things the Lord has done for you. And guess what? God will use you as His witness, and you can be part of something great as you share the good news with a lost and dying world. God bless you.
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14: American Family News, I'm Musty Pugh. U.S. Central Command announced last night that American forces launched powerful strikes against Iran in response to attacks on 3 commercial vessels from the Strait of Hormuz. So, is the ceasefire over?
15: To me, I think it's over. I don't want to deal with them anymore. They're scum. You know what scum is? They're scum. They're sick people. They're led by sick people. And they're vicious, violent people. And if they had a nuclear weapon, they'd use it. As far as I'm concerned, it's over.
14: And Fox's Cheryl Cassoni says that news is sending the stock market sliding and oil prices surging.
16: You've had a very complacent stock market, to put it simply, and that's what one analyst characterized the sell-off as this morning. And the reality now is setting in that this conflict with Iran is not going to fade into the background. And a lot of investors, were kind of thinking that this would just kind of negotiations would continue, that there was no appetite for more military strikes, and then you had military strikes overnight.
14: President Trump now taking part in a working session at the NATO summit in Ankara, Turkey. This is former Deputy National Security Advisor Victoria Coates.
17: This is a historic NATO summit. It's a remarkable moment for NATO. And, you know, I'm old enough to remember in 2024 when everybody was accusing Donald Trump of wanting to pull out of NATO, trying to destroy NATO. I mean, quite the opposite is the case. We have a much, much stronger NATO now due to the president's actions.
18: A woman who previously dated Maine Democratic Senate candidate Graham Plattner said he drunkenly forced himself on her after she told him to stop, according to a Politico report, leading prominent supporters, including Bernie Sanders, to pull their endorsements and throwing a must-win race for the party into turmoil. But not long ago, this is how Democrats felt about Plattner.
19: I'm going to do everything I can to make sure that Graham Plattner is the next senator from the state of Maine.
20: He did 2-3 tours of duty in Iraq. He came back with a PTSD. That's not an excuse, but he said that he had a problem with alcohol. He had an ugly period in his life, and he believes that he is transformed.
21: Do you believe the women who have accused him of sexual misconduct?
22: Look, I don't know what you're talking about. What I know is that Graham Plattner is out talking to the people of Maine.
18: But Fox News contributor Joe Concha says those who supported Plattner knew all about him.
23: And for Bernie Sanders or Zora Mimdani, Sonny Hostin, to say they're now offended by Graham Plattner after the Nazi tattoo, after saying black people don't tip, after saying that people who live in rural America are racist and stupid, after mocking Purple Heart recipients, after visiting child predatory sites like Kik, after saying that he, you know, what he enjoyed doing in porta potties, after declaring that he's a communist, and most importantly, after other women had come forward and said that he was abusive and they still supported him.
18: Disaster recovery teams are hard at work in Venezuela, helping that country recover from 2 back-to-back massive earthquakes. Steve Jordahl checked in with medical workers at a field hospital set up by Samaritan's Purse.
24: A 7.2 foreshock, followed by a 7.5 monster earthquake, has Caracas and the coastal city of La Guaira buried under tons of debris from collapsed buildings and ruined homes. Samaritan's Purse Emergency Field Hospital Director Peter Holtz says they're still pulling bodies out from under the rubble.
25: As you push further into the heart of the disaster, there is just hundreds of collapsed buildings, piles of rubble. There's a lot of people that are sleeping outside.
24: He says his doctors are seeing the kinds of trauma you'd expect from a devastating earthquake.
25: Compound fractures of arms and legs, broken pelvis. So orthopedically, our surgeons are very busy. What we're seeing down here is just an incredible amount of dense destruction from very large buildings.
24: Add to that normal health concerns, appendicitis, births, and the like. Hull says they expect to be there for several months, at least, then turn the hospital over to locals.
25: Our field hospital will remain here in La Guaira for the Venezuelan healthcare workers to run.
24: He's asking for your prayers.
25: That they have hope and that ultimately Christ is known through the work of the hands of the people that are down here.
24: For more information, go to SamaritansPurse.org.
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28: 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She's a certified credit counselor and director of strategic partnerships at Christian Credit Counselors, an underwriter of this program. Neely, great to have you back with us.
29: Thank you, Rob. It's great to be here.
0: Neely, inflation may have eased from its peak a few years ago, but many families, of course, are still feeling the pressure. Budgets remain tight. Some people feel stuck financially. Is that part of the reason you're seeing more individuals reach out for credit counseling right now?
1: Yeah, we believe over the last 3 to 4 years, families have really felt real financial pressure. I think we all can relate to going to the grocery store and having to spend money. Yeah. Our insurance bills have gone up. Housing has gone up. Utilities have also risen. Yes. And wages are just simply not keeping up. And so what we're seeing is that many households are relying on credit cards to cover their everyday basics just to stay afloat. And then with the credit card interest rates often running between 22 to 30% APR, real progress can feel almost impossible. Then you add to that, a lot of people are also having to restart their student loan payments, and many budgets that were already tight have become even tighter.
0: Yeah, that's exactly right. And so now many families, even if they've right-sized the family budget, and that's a big if, but let's say they have, and they're in the recovery phase, it's time to pay what was accumulated, right?
1: That's exactly right. And what's happening is that many people are making their payments every month, but because of the high interest rates, they're not making much progress, really leaving them feeling stuck in a cycle of making payments with very little progress, which can feel discouraging and even defeating.
0: Yeah. Is there any encouraging news in the midst of all this? What positive trends are you seeing? Any?
1: Yes, absolutely. Financial literacy is growing and more people are becoming proactive about learning what their options really are. AI and online resources have also really been helping consumers learn responsible ways to pay off their debt, but also understand the risks of debt settlement programs. Now, keep in mind, online tools are helpful for education, but every situation is unique. So it's really wise to get help from a trained counselor who can review your specific situation and circumstance and really help you come up with a plan. And then keep in mind that early action can really make a significant difference.
0: Yeah, and that's why this is my preferred approach for paying off credit card debt, credit counseling. So share with our listeners why credit counseling can be such a valuable resource in a season in particular like this.
1: Yeah, so credit counseling helps break that cycle of high interest payments that never seem to move the needle, but it also can help consumers avoid charge-offs, collections, or even bankruptcy. Keep in mind, Christian credit counselors can put together a structured debt management plan that will allow people to pay off their debt responsibly. And the way that we do that is that we reduce interest rates between 1 and 12% APR. And the good news is that those interest rates are fixed for the entire program. Not only that, but the program will also lower monthly payments, which will create more breathing room in your budget.
0: Yeah.
1: And then for those people who have fallen behind, keep in mind credit counseling, once getting enrolled, will stop late fees and credit calls. But more importantly, our clients are repaying their debt the right way by honoring their debt in full.
0: Yeah. And the reason we love the organization is all of those things Neely just said. 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The entire mission is to ease the stress and strain of credit debt by offering solutions that are God-honoring. 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Neely, so thankful for you and the team there, and thanks for your time today.
1: Thank you so much, Rob. Have a great day.
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2: 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And for good reason. 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
0: Great to have you with us today on Faith and Finance here at American Family Radio. I'm Rob West. Well, today we're going to have plenty of time for your calls and questions. So now is the time to get in the queue. We'd love to hear from you. 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We'd love to hear from you today, help you apply God's wisdom to your financial decisions and choices. In the news today, a new academic study warns that artificial intelligence can give personal finance advice that's inaccurate, inconsistent, or biased. Research tested free versions of 7 widely available generative AI tools, including ChatGPT, Claude, Copilot, DeepSeek, Gemini, Meta AI, and Perplexity, the big ones. The study found significant differences in how these tools answered questions about emergency savings, retirement withdrawals, and investment allocation. While many responses reflected general financial planning principles, researchers said some answers were incomplete, misleading, or at best suboptimal. Experts note that AI can be useful for learning basic financial concepts, but users need to be cautious, especially with advice tied to their specific situation. AI tools can hallucinate, respond differently based on prompting or prompt wording, and don't have a fiduciary duty to act in a user's best interest like a fiduciary would who's an advisor. AI may be helpful as a starting point, but it absolutely should not replace professional financial advice. The other thing it can't do, help you apply your faith to your financial decisions, understanding the counsel of Scripture. And yes, it can know the words on the page, but really understanding the heart of God, and that we want to transfer wisdom before wealth, and that we want to hold God's money loosely, and that it can become an idol that rivals our devotion to God, and that we want to give generously, invest in a way that promotes human flourishing. This is going to take something well beyond what artificial intelligence can generate. Does it have a place? Can it be helpful? Can it help us, you know, get further faster? Yeah, if it's used properly, but it's not an end-all, be-all, and we need to be careful, especially as it relates to personal finance advice. So just a great reminder today as we think about how to use new technologies in our lives, especially given the pace of innovation that's happening all around us. All right, we're going to begin taking your calls and questions today. The number to get in on the conversation again is 800-525-7000. It's 800-525-7000. We'd love to hear from you today. I will also be unpacking some thoughts from our friend John Cortina as a regular contributor. He has a great article in the wisdom department of the current issue of our Faithful Steward magazine, the summer issue, on building your financial house on God's word. And he uses this kind of illustration of a house and the walls of the house and the foundation and the furnishings to really give you what I think is just a phenomenal picture of how we can build our financial lives, not on AI, but on God's word. 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Gerald, how can I help you, sir?
8: Hey, Rob. Thanks for taking my call.
0: Yes, sir.
8: I've been listening to you for so many years when I've been near the radio. And before that, Ron Blue and then Larry Burkett.
0: Oh, I love that.
8: So it's kept me out of trouble.
0: Yes, sir.
8: I'm calling actually about a good friend. He's very secretive, and I've had to I knew something was wrong, so when I started asking direct questions, it seems like, and they're in their 80s, he's in his 80s, and I found out that also they're just strictly on a limited income Social Security. But because of that, they needed money, more money, and found out they've signed up for 5 payday type loans.
0: Oh, no.
8: Yes, it was quite a shock. I think the total right now is around $10,000, and I may be able to help in some way, but I think they really would need some financial counseling maybe on this, and I'm wondering if they're all legal. But yeah. I have the list of them here, but I thought we needed to start with somebody who could counsel us.
0: Yeah. Boy, I'm so glad you are in this conversation and helping your friend navigate this really important situation. You know, getting trapped in a $10,000 of payday loan debt can be really challenging. And the first priority clearly is to stop the cycle of extremely high interest borrowing and really stabilize the finances. So step one is he doesn't need to take those out. He needs to understand how dangerous they are. You know, they can carry annualized interest rates, and you probably know this, in the hundreds of percent. So it makes it nearly impossible to get ahead. And then secondly, he needs to review his income and essential expenses and determine whether Social Security or pension or other income covers necessities. And I mean necessities like housing and food and utilities and medications. And we've got to protect those first. And I've got a solution to help with that. And then contact the payday lenders. Some may be willing to set up an extended repayment plan or reduce fees. It's worth asking. To your question about whether or not these are, you know, legit, it's important to ask whether they're actually licensed and operating legally where your friend lives. Many are legitimate, even though they're predatory, they're legitimate, but others operate online without following state law. And so depending on what state he's in, the laws vary widely by state. Some allow payday loans with restrictions, others prohibit them altogether. So he wants to ask for their name and paperwork and look at the loan agreement for the legal name of the lender, the physical address, and then the APR and the fee disclosures. And then he could check with a state regulator, you know, most states have a banking department or a financial institutions division or a consumer finance regulator, and they maintain a list of licensed lenders. You know, a red flag would be no physical address or license information. You know, they contacted him unsolicited. They refused to provide a written contract. Anything like that would be a real red flag. What I would love to do to help here is to provide a Christian financial counselor. And we'll pick up the tab on it here because I'd love to just be a resource to you, Gerald, as you come alongside your friend. So there wouldn't be any cost to him. And this would be somebody who's trained in spending plans and debt repayment and could come alongside them as a neutral third party who's a Christ follower, pray with them, encourage them, but give them some practical steps to evaluate where are they today with income and expenses and what is that best path forward. So if you'd be interested in, you know, taking that and making that connection for us, we'd be happy to provide that if you think that would be helpful.
8: Absolutely.
0: Okay. Yeah. Let's do that. So, you know, hopefully this gives you a few things to think about as you maybe explore, you know, or help him explore whether or not this was even legit and whether they are properly licensed and operating within the bounds of the laws of their state. But secondly, if you stay on the line, Patty will get your information. We'll get a certified Christian financial counselor in touch with you. We'll pay for it. They'll have several meetings virtually. And we'll get them pointed in the right direction. And then just follow up with me, Gerald, and let me know how it turns out. Thank you for mentioning Larry Burkett and Ron Blue, two giants of the faith that we stand on their shoulders today. God bless you, my friend. Appreciate your listening. We'll be right back.
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0: Thank you. So glad to have you with us today. Here's our goal each day on this program: help you live as a faithful steward. What is a steward? Well, it would most accurately be translated from the Greek in the New Testament to household manager. Think about this. Somebody asks you to be the caretaker of their home. They're away for the weekend. They entrust their home to you. You walk in the door, you immediately know, I owe nothing, but everything has been entrusted to me for my care. And so I want to know the master's wishes so I can carry out my duty to care for everything entrusted to me for the weekend. And that's what we are doing in our lives for this brief sojourn opportunity we have in this world. Remember, our lives is but a vapor in the context of God's grand story. But for this moment, we've been entrusted with everything that we have, the very breath in our lungs, God's word, the relationships, and yes, God's money, the resources that he has entrusted to us. We want to be found faithful in that. And each day on this program, we want to help you see God as your ultimate treasure, see money as a tool, and accept your role as a steward or a household manager of those resources. As you have very specific questions that come up in your financial life, as you live, give, owe, and grow God's money, well, this is the place to call so we can give you helpful content, helpful wisdom, practical answers rooted in biblical truth. Here's the number, 800-525-7000. Again, that's 800-525-7000. You can call right now. Let's go to Virginia. Hi, Terry. Go ahead.
16: Hi, this is, I have a question about my, I have a 401k plan that I retired in 22, so I've been retired for 4 years, and I left it with my company, and, you know, they don't invest anymore or add anything to it or anything like that, so I wanted to move it, and I just wanted to get your opinion as a Christian advisor, what you think I should do. That I've been talking to Merle Lynch. That's who it's with.
0: Okay.
16: And I just wondered, they want me to roll it over into an IRA. Is that a good thing to do?
0: You know, it is not a bad thing at all. So, yes, it is a good thing. Let's talk about why you would do that. So the pros of the advantages of rolling the 401k into an IRA are, first of all, you're going to have many more investment choices than a typical advisor, or excuse me, employer plan. So an employer plan, which is what you have now with your 401k, has a limited menu of investment options. As soon as you get it into an IRA, you take the blinders off, and you now have an unlimited number of investment choices, which for an individual novice investor, that might feel overwhelming. For an advisor, if that's the direction you're headed, and it sounds like you are because you mentioned Merrill Lynch, well, that's great because that gives the advisor a lot more tools in his or her tool belt to build the portfolio that makes the most sense for you. The second advantage is there's potentially lower costs because you could choose low-cost mutual funds or ETFs. You and your advisor would have a lot more control over the costs. It's easier to manage because you can consolidate. If you happen to have multiple retirement accounts, often you can consolidate them into one IRA. That may not apply here. And then there's greater flexibility for beneficiary planning. One of the other benefits here, Terry, is that there's something that's unique to the IRA once you turn 70 and a half, and I know you're not quite there yet, but once you are, you can also do your giving, your charitable giving out of the IRA through something called a qualified charitable contribution. And that would allow you to get any portion of the money out of the account and do it tax-free. Because any other withdrawal or what they call distribution from your 401k or your IRA would otherwise add to your taxable income. But let's say you were planning to give $1,000, you know, next year to American Family Association, and you were going to write that check out of your checking account. Well, what if instead you wrote that check out of your IRA straight to AFA? Well, now you're able to do giving, but it doesn't add $1 to your taxable income. That option is only available through the IRA, not the 401k. So those are the reasons why this can make some sense. And I like the fact that you are engaging with an advisor to help you, because I think that's really important. We want to, you know, have somebody who can help you protect this money, grow it to outpace inflation, but not take unnecessary risk in terms of how the portfolio is constructed. Does all that make sense, though?
16: So that Absolutely. My next question was just how risky. I will tell you that it's about $100,000. I do live off of my Social Security. That's all I have is my 401k. But I would like for it to make some money, but also keep it safe at the same time. So the reason I'm seeking an advisor, too, is because with Merrill Lynch, they had a six-month, you didn't have to pay any fee, free advisor for 6 months, like an introductory type thing, just to see if I like it, if that's, you know, and get in some good advice. Because I don't know if I can afford to have a, you know, a personal advisor in the future.
0: Yeah. Well, I think the anything you would pay to, you know, for the fees of the advisor, I think you will earn more than that, both in terms of the value that it's adding and the growth and protection that you can have through the right portfolio. So I'm a big fan of, yes, there's a cost to having an advisor, but I think it's absolutely worth it. You've worked your whole life to build up this nest egg. Last thing you want to do is just put it on autopilot. Having somebody that's responsible to manage these investments and pick the allocation is really going to be critical. And what they're probably going to do, I mean, as you're approaching 70 with $100,000 living on a fixed income, they're probably going to recommend a portfolio that maybe has 40% in stocks. You know, maybe a little less than that, but probably 40% in stocks for long-term growth and inflation protection, and probably about 60% in high-quality bonds and cash equivalents for stability and income. And, you know, that would give you a nice mix of investments. 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
0: Great to have you with us today on Faith and Finance here at American Family Radio. I've got some lines open. 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Let's go to Arkansas. Janie, how can we help you?
2: Good morning. I was checking to see, I have two routes I need to decide about. My husband is 74. I am 70. And he is still pastoring a small country. I am 70. And he is still pastoring a small country church. But we

0: even though our interest is fairly low, but still.
1: Yeah. Yeah, it's a great question. Where would the money come from, Janie, that you would use to pay it off?
0: It would have to come, all of it, from our checking and savings.
1: Okay. And what are you earning on the savings portion?
0: Oh, very little.
1: Okay.
0: That's the one paper I can grab. It's really, yeah, we put some into a CD, and we have a small Roth IRA, too, that's probably about 15 there, and a contributory IRA about 8,000 there, but a little here and there. And
1: yeah. Mm-hmm. Well, the nice thing is, I mean, you've got flexibility here. You can't go wrong. I mean, 3.6% is a relatively inexpensive mortgage by today's standards, and you can still earn 4% or more in a high quality money market. 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But something like that would be a great option, where you keep your liquidity, but you're earning more on the interest than you are paying on the mortgage. And if you wanted to check that out, you could go to faithfi.com/banking. But that's just an example. I mean, there's plenty of those available. You wouldn't have to use them. But I think that's the option there. And I guess, you know, as much as I love the idea of you being debt-free, completely out of debt, what a blessing that you have the Parsonage. And that would take that payment off the table. So that would just make your lifestyle spending, you know, even more palatable, because it probably takes off what is your largest monthly payment. And that's not going away anytime soon, just given how long you still have to go on that. And I would imagine it makes it easier to live, you know, once your husband decides he wants to retire. Maybe he doesn't ever plan to retire, and I think that's great. But if he did and wanted to slow down, or his income dropped, you know, obviously it would make it easier for you all to balance the budget. But, you know, we've always got to think about liquidity. And so, you know, we certainly don't want to get you in a position where, you know, you have not enough liquidity in the form of either A, an emergency fund, or B, just flexibility for other things that will come up along the way, you know, like unexpected medical expenses or home repairs or other needs. I don't want you to deplete your cash reserves. So what would you have left once you paid off the mortgage?
0: Oh, in our savings and checking, it would take all of that.
1: It would take all of it. Yeah. So that's a concern to me. So I think the better option would be, let's get that money repositioned in something that's getting you 4%. So you're not, you know, paying anything in interest. You're offsetting 100% of what you're paying in interest, but you're also keeping an adequate emergency fund. You have enough liquidity for the unexpected. You've not depleted your cash reserves, but you aren't sitting in a checking and savings that's paying nothing. You're earning, you know, enough to cover the interest and the taxes on the interest as well. And, you know, I think that would be the best of both worlds. And again, if you wanted to check out Adelphi, you could go to faithfi.com/banking, or, you know, maybe you check with a local credit union or an online, you know, high yield savings. Does that make sense?
0: Yes, it does. Thank you. Okay. I appreciate that.
1: Yeah, you're welcome, Janie. It's a great question, though, and I love, you know, help in any way we can. So if we can help you further along the way, don't hesitate to reach out. God bless you. 800-525-7000 is the number to call. Any financial questions today, we would love to hear from you. Let's go to Alabama. Pat, how can I help?
2: Well, I have two questions, and kind of piggybacking on each other. I've been told that I can't have a Roth IRA due to an income level cap. But if that's the case, can I still do this rollover of my 401k to a IRA, or how does that work?
1: Yes. Yeah, so those are two different things. There is no income requirement or cap for a rollover. At any point, money that's in a 401k that was pre-tax, so a traditional 401k where you got the deduction as it went in through the salary deferral, can at any time be rolled over to a

0: traditional IRA, and there is no income cap there, and there is no, you know, contribution cap, because you're not contributing anything. You're taking pre-tax money and just moving it from 401k to IRA. That is completely different than your ability to contribute new money, which does have income caps. Now, there is, you know, if you're trying to get money into a Roth IRA and you make too much money to make a traditional, you know, contribution, there is another way that's legal, you know, on the books, and it's called a backdoor Roth IRA. So essentially what you would do is, it's a strategy where people whose income is too high to contribute directly to a Roth IRA can contribute after-tax money to a traditional IRA. It's what's called a non-deductible contribution. And then shortly after, you convert that money to Roth. And, you know, it's a great strategy. Now, there's a few nuances to that that we would need to unpack if that's interesting to you. But bottom line is, for a rollover, that is not subject to any contribution caps. It's also not subject to any income caps. That's completely able to be done at any time. It's the new contributions that have the income requirements. And the way around that is something called a backdoor.
1: Okay. Okay. And did I understand you correctly, speaking with the lady a few minutes ago, that it, when you roll it from a 401k to this IRA, it opens up more investment avenues or opportunities?
0: Yeah, that's right, Pat, that because right? Essentially what happens is, in the 401k, the plan administrator gives you a menu of investment options. And so, you know, each year they make, you know, it known to you, and you can call anytime or go online and see the various investment options available. And usually it's fairly small inside the 401k. Well, as soon as that money gets to an IRA, there's no more menu. You can invest in anything that the custodian makes available. So let's say you'd open an IRA at Schwab or Fidelity. I mean, there's tens of thousands of mutual funds and exchange-traded funds. I mean, you could use a self-directed IRA and invest in physical gold or oil and gas royalties. I'm not suggesting you do that, but the bottom line is, yeah, the menu of investments in a 401k, very limited. The menu of investments in an IRA, non-existent, basically unlimited. So that's one of the key differences. Pat, thanks for your call today, my friend. Let us know if we can help further. We'll be right back.
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0: Okay, get back to the phones here in just a moment and take some more questions between now and the end of the program. I've got room for maybe one more in addition to those holding 800-525-7000. Great article in the summer issue of Faithful Steward, our magazine, from our regular contributor, John Cortinez. He talks about building your financial house on God's word. You remember Jesus told this famous story about a wise man building his house on the rock to withstand storms and calamities. That was in Matthew 7. And, you know, this logic can apply to our financial life, too. So what does it look like to build a financial house using Christ's wisdom? Well, to stick with Jesus' own metaphor, the foundation of our financial house has to be Christ himself. You know, most people, knowingly or not, will make mammon, the spirit of wealth, the foundation of their financial house. But this idol leads us straight into, as the Bible says, many senseless and harmful desires that plunges us into ruin and destruction. So instead, if we're wise and joyful stewards, we make Christ the king of our money. So that's the starting point. And then the sturdy walls, I think the four walls of our home define the boundaries of our living space and keep the hostile forces of nature out. First wall is gratitude. That protects us from the storm of pride. The second wall, contentment. That protects us from the storm of coveting. The third wall is trust. That guards us against the storm of anxiety. And I think the final wall is love, which keeps the winds of indifference from bursting in. You know, when we're self-absorbed in our financial issues, we have no room to love the world through generosity. And then our roof is knowing our identity. You know, we understand that that rests squarely on the four walls and the foundation beneath it. And a poorly built financial house will have a roof of ownership, the idea that our money and our possessions are ours alone. But a biblical, wise house has a roof of stewardship, the idea that the resources belong to God. And then the furnishings are the wise decisions that we make. I love this picture of a financial house that is built on God's word. And if you want to read this article and articles like it, consider becoming a FaithFi partner today. 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Let's head back to the phones. Louisiana, Violet, thanks for your patience. Go ahead.
7: Hello. I'm 78 years old, and for years and years I've had this annuity that's been earning 3%. It's only $8,400 now because they have to take out so much and distribute to me at the end of every year. And I've had to use many years ago, I had to use some of it for emergency repairs. However, I'm wondering if I should transfer that $8,400 that I have left over to the Timothy Funds plan. It's a tax-deferred annuity.
0: Okay.
7: So when they distribute, they have to take out taxes. It's called a TSA-1 individual.
0: Yes.
7: And I wondered if that would be wise. I've left it in there all these years because I was afraid to invest in anything lest I lose my money. Because I did years ago, I invested in stocks and bonds, and I lost everything around 2020 or 2022. Around 2002 or somewhere in that area. I lost almost everything, so I've just left it.
0: Yes, ma'am. Well, I can certainly understand that. And I think that's really a key idea. I mean, can you mechanically do this? Yes. With a tax-deferred annuity, like you're describing, you can often roll it directly into a traditional IRA. That does not create a taxable event. It has to be a trustee-to-trustee rollover. And you would want to find out what surrender charges or other fees for leaving the annuity. If you've had it a long time, there probably aren't any. Understand what guarantees you're losing. And you just want to make sure that the, you know, the investment strategy, once you get it into the Timothy plan, which is a wonderful asset manager that is faith-based and has some phenomenal investment products, you just want to make sure that the investment strategy matches your risk tolerance and goals. Because although you can get a higher return by investing that way, you are taking a measure of risk. And although it's a wonderful fund family, you know, that we have been in an incredibly raging bull market for a long time now, basically since 2009. Normally, the economy works in cycles, you know, with bulls and bears. And, you know, we go into recessions periodically and then we get through them and we go to new highs. Well, you know, could we get into a recession in the next decade? Absolutely. Could the stock market be down 20 or 30%? It could. Has it always come back and moved to new highs? Yes. So you would need to take a long-term perspective. Even at 78, you know, you need to be looking that this money needs to last another, you know, 10 to 20 years. And, you know, that allows you to take at least with a portion of it, maybe 20 or 30%, you know, that's in stocks through a Timothy plan fund or ETF. You would want that portion. You would want to know that even if the market was down, I'm not going to touch it. I'm going to let it recover. And then the other portion would be in fixed income type investments that Timothy plan also has that have more stability, more income, and that would, you know, create a portfolio that's less volatile, even though there are no guarantees. You are taking market risk, and you would need to know that. So can it be done in a tax-efficient way? Yes, through a direct rollover. But do you need to understand the added risk that you're taking by moving from something that's guaranteed to something that has market risk? Yes, you do, and you need to be willing to accept that. Does that make sense, though?
7: Yes, it does. And I was advised by another financial advisor yesterday who goes to my church just to leave it because she's expecting the interest rates to fall.
0: Mm, yeah. Yeah, I mean,
7: but anyway,
0: Go ahead.
7: I have about $5,000 in cash.
0: Okay.
7: And I thought, well, maybe I should just invest that and leave the annuity alone. What do you think?
0: Well, what other liquid savings do you have?
7: $5,000.
0: Yeah, I wouldn't invest that. I mean, I would love for you to have Violet somewhere between 6 and 12 months of expenses in savings. So if your emergency fund is limited to $5,000, I'd leave that right where it is. Now, doesn't mean you couldn't put it in a high yield savings, you know, like at a credit union. For instance, I mentioned to our previous caller, our friends at Adelphi Christian Banking, the largest Christian banking credit union in the country, they're offering 4% right now up to $100,000 guaranteed, and it's completely liquid. You know, I wouldn't put it in the market, the stock market, even as good as Timothy plan is. You need to have plenty of liquidity for the unexpected, and that's probably more than $5,000. So I'd leave that right where it is.
7: Okay, well, this is the thing. I bring home about, I have a pension and a little bit of Social Security, and I bring home about $4,000 a month, and I only need about $2,500 to live on. So... Mm-hmm.
0: Okay. Well, that's great. I mean, that's good news. So let's take that extra $1,500 a month and let's sock that away and add it to the 5,000, you know, and if you're what did you say you're living on? 2,500?
7: Yeah, about 2,500 because my house is paid for, my car is paid for.
0: So I'd love for you to have at least 15,000 in liquid savings, not invested in the market. And so let's take that 1,500 a month. And, you know, if you've got 5,000, we got 10,000 to go. And so if you can add 1,500 a month to that, it's going to, you know, in less than 7 months, you'd be there. And then we can start taking the 1,500 a month and adding it to an investment account. But I wouldn't do that until you get to 10,000 in savings, 15,000 in savings.
7: Okay. So right now, just go ahead, put that money into a savings account with a savings and loan and... Because I checked with Chase where I have my checking account, and the interest percent on CDs, et cetera, was only, and they don't pay anything, 1%.
0: Yeah. You'd need to shop around. That's why I mentioned Adelphi, which is, you know, the largest Christian credit union in the country. They're paying 4% right now, up to $100,000 in their money market. So that would be a great option where, you're in a banking institution that shares your values as a Christ follower, but paying a great rate. Now, do you need to go there? No, you could go somewhere else, but I would want you to get somewhere where you're getting, if not 4%, very close to it, because it's available today. You just need to look around.
7: Okay, and then that would be better. And then wait till I get that $15,000 saved before I invest in the Timothy funds.
0: That's right. That's right. Because I want you to have 6 months worth of expenses and savings before you start investing additional funds.
7: And then you want me to, you suggest that I just leave the annuity where it is then?
0: You know, I think it's really going to come down to, Violet, you know, whether you want a guaranteed return or not. Because if you want a guaranteed return, then you probably need to stay where you are or find another annuity that's going to offer you the guarantee with a better return. But it, you know, I think it just comes down to whether you want to take market risk, both bond and stock market risk. And if you don't, then an annuity, you know, is doing what it's supposed to do. It's providing you that protection. It's going to give you less return, but it gives you the guarantee that you're not going to get in the market. So I think it's not about Timothy plan or something else. It's really about what is the right investment strategy for you. And are you looking for a guarantee, or are you willing to take some market risk in order to get a little better return? If you are, well, that's where the Timothy plan could be great. If you're not, then I'd probably stay right where you are. Hey, listen, I appreciate your call today. Lord bless you, Violet. Call anytime if we can help. Steve, I apologize we didn't get to you today. Let's see if we can get you scheduled to be first up tomorrow on the broadcast. 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
12: American Family News, I'm Musty Pugh. President Trump says big strikes on Iran are coming, possibly as early as tonight.
13: We're not attacking at the highest level. The highest level of the bridges, they're... which we can knock down. I would say in one day we knock down every single bridge in Iran. There's not a thing they can do about it. Their electric manufacturing facilities, right? Their electric plants where they make their electricity there. We will, if we have to, we'll take them out. I don't want to do that, but if we have to, we'll take them out. They have desalinization plants. We'll take them out if we have to. I hate to do that. That's probably the one I would like not to do least.
12: Chairman of the Institute for the Study of War, retired General Jack Keane, gives his opinion about where we are with Iran.
14: Well, clearly we got violations of the ceasefire here now repeatedly, and the United States is not going to stand for that. You know, for our audience to understand, when Iran looks at the Straits of Hormuz, they really see that as a strategic asset. And controlling that is equivalent in their minds to having nuclear weapons. And I'm not over-exaggerating this. And the reality is, why is that? Because it gives them significant strategic influence in the region, geopolitical blackmail, in a sense.
12: Fox News contributor Mark Thiessen says what Iran is doing comes as no surprise, and they'll pay the price.
15: Well, first of all, this is inevitable because Donald Trump was never going to accept a bad deal with Iran, and Iran was never going to give him a good deal because, as he said, these people are sick. There are no moderate Iranian radicals, just like there were no moderate Nazis. This regime believes in its bones that their ideology is death to America and death to Israel, and they're not going to stop until they're stopped. And so I think the president has been incredibly patient with them. He's bent over backwards to give them a peaceful way out. But they repeatedly keep refusing to take his offer, and so they're going to have to pay a price.
16: Maine Democratic Senate candidate Graham Platner is facing calls to suspend his campaign amid new sexual assault allegations. Alexis McAdams reports.
17: Graham Platner is still in the race, so we might hear those calls from people to drop out, but as of now, he's not going anywhere. It comes as we learn more about his past relationships. One ex-girlfriend, Lindsay Fifield, telling CNN new details about how she says Platner repeatedly violated her sexual boundaries. Platner denies the allegations again, his team calling the accuser politically motivated. Right now, Platner is also demanding, according to reports, a say in who, if anyone, takes his place. But the main Democratic Party says, stop calling, we're not interested in hearing from you. So far, at least six Maine Democrats have taken steps toward launching Senate bids, so they came in pretty quickly here.
16: Pro-lifers are calling on Congress to once again do something about Medicaid dollars going to health care operations that also provide abortions. Chris Woodward has more.
18: The One Big Beautiful Bill Act defunded places like Planned Parenthood, but that was only for 1 year. As of July 5th, funding was restored. Talking about this on American Family Radio, Frank Pavone said that it appears Republicans want another reconciliation bill to defund big abortion, but Pavone said the pro-life community needs to contact their representatives directly to pressure them into taking action.
19: They work for us. What their priorities are going to be what the people's priorities are. And that's why what we're saying at Priests for Life to our people, and I know that you and your calls to action are saying this to all our listeners, is that, listen, when's the last time you put in a call to your member of Congress, both in the House and to your two senators, to say, I demand as a voter that you take my money away from the abortion industry.
18: Supporters of Planned Parenthood and other health care clinics that provide abortion often speak of the good they do for their communities. They've also claimed they will not be able to help women if they're being defunded. Pavone doesn't buy it. I'm Chris Woodward.
16: Oil prices are rising and stock markets are falling worldwide after President Trump raised doubts about the temporary truce in the war with Iran. In the oil market, the price for a barrel of Brent crude climbed nearly 5% to top $77. For American Family News, I'm Rusty Pugh.
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0: Hey, good morning, everybody, and welcome to today's issues on the American Family Radio Network. Thanks for joining us here on AFR. And if you're wondering what day it is, it's Wednesday, July the 8th, 2026. 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
1: Good morning, Tim Wildman.
0: And Wesley Wildman.
2: Good morning.
0: And Fred Jackson.
3: Hey there.
0: All right, so Fred is here, Wesley's here, Ed's here. I'm Tim. And later on in the program, Ed, who will be with us?
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0: Well, I was hoping, you know, we need one more voice, don't we, on the radio here, so people can, we have four, now we need, Abe will be on, we'll have five, but anyway, so Abe joins us once a week, if possible, and so he'll be on with us coming up in just a few minutes. We hope you're having a great day. If you can believe it or not, it's, we've already passed, we just blew by July 4th.
1: I know.
2: Right there.
1: It's nuts. We're already closing in on the middle of, I mean, it's the 8th, so one more week and we're halfway through July.
2: But we're already, we are officially halfway through summertime for those that are in school, you know. I mean, June and July is
1: and the halfway
2: summer.
1: Through the year.
2: Oh, my word.
0: When do kids go back to school, those who go to school?
1: Oh, like, I don't care. Well, skin off my nose.
0: You're a grandparent. You don't care.
2: Wouldn't be surprised if it's in July this year. My word. Every year.
0: Every year. They keep moving it up.
2: Yeah. But no, I think
0: back in my day.
2: It was
0: okay. I'm 63. Yeah. Back in my day,
1: I'm 67.
0: In the late 60s and through the 70s, we didn't go to school till after Labor Day.
1: That's what we did.
2: Yeah.
1: After Labor Day,
3: same thing.
1: And we went to school into June.
3: Yes.
2: Yep. It's going to be the 5th of August, I believe, here in Mississippi.
1: 5th of August?
2: At least this is how they do it.
1: Oh, my goodness. That's insane.
0: Well, they start high school football season in the middle of August.
2: Yeah. It's actually, I think, August the 3rd, they'll have our one of those where you show up, you get a half day, meet your teacher the next day, kind of ease into it. But they do have their first day. Yeah. Maybe not the first full day.
1: I do remember going back to school, sometimes we would have that kind of half day thing where you meet your teachers. That was such a great day because you knew you're not going to get any homework. You're going to be able to clown around a little bit. But then that fun evaporated the very next day.
0: Yeah, if I'm a parent having to take my kid to school for half a day, I'm just going to wait in the parking lot. Because about 3 hours from now, I'll just take a nap and they'll be ready to go home.
1: Yeah.
0: I just think that's wrong to do people like that.
1: Grown man taking a nap in a parking lot with a school full of kids?
0: Well, wouldn't be the only one, probably. For half a day. So anyway, we always started back after Labor Day. Now, I don't remember going into June. We always finished up by at least Memorial Day.
2: Oh, my word.
1: We would go halfway into June.
0: Taking a school year into June is, I think it's immoral.
1: Well,
0: Fred, did you ever go into?
3: Oh, yeah. Actually, grading day, as we called it the last day, was usually the first day of summer.
1: The 21st?
3: Yeah, we usually went to the 21st and then went back after Labor Day.
0: Mm. Wow. Mm-hmm. Okay, then. Well, also back in the day, which preceded my day, back in my day, and then day before that, my parents' day, back in the 40s and 50s and that era, they got out of school to go pick cotton.
3: Yep.
0: Mm. At least in the Deep South, you know, where they grew cotton. Yeah. Maybe they had other crops in other parts of the country where schools would let out, you know, for a certain period of time to bring in the harvest.
3: Yeah, Prince Edward Island.
0: Yeah,
3: up there is a potato province. So kids went back to school early in August, and then they took time off to do the potato harvest.
0: Yeah, that's what I'm talking about. Different parts of the country, different crops, but kids would get out during harvest season.
1: Well, we'd
0: get
1: out to go pock cows. And once all the cows were pock, we'd go back to school
3: and grow pizza.
1: Boy, I wish.
2: Some of the schools in North Mississippi start back July the 31st.
3: I heard that.
2: Now that's not.
0: Like I said, this is a moral problem.
1: That
0: in
1: is.
0: Our country.
1: This is a sign of the decay of our nation.
2: Now I'm looking at the calendar. That's only 3 or 4 days earlier than what I said, but that's irrelevant when you have to say we start back in the word. If you use July at all. Yes,
0: exactly. I agree. Maybe that's teachers only.
2: No, I think it's one of those half-day deals, July
0: students?
2: 31st.
0: Well, I'm telling you, the communists are all around.
1: It's time to consider homeschooling, folks.
0: They sneak up in the craziest places.
1: The longer we have your kids, the more we
0: the average teacher is not in favor of all that.
1: You are right.
0: They want
1: a real vacation.
0: They want a real vacation
1: from those bratty kids.
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3: All right, the 2-day NATO summit is wrapping up in Ankara, Turkey. And the big news really this morning is President Trump and the United States have responded to the bombing that Iran has carried out on three more ships in the Strait of Hormuz. We talked about that yesterday. Well, overnight, we had the United States military forces hitting Iranian targets, including air defense systems, radars, and over 60 of those small boats. And so President Trump had mood it would be, I am fed up with this Islamic regime in Tehran. Listen for yourself. It's cut number two.
4: Mr. President, is the ceasefire over? Is the ceasefire done? Is the MOU dead?
5: It's a very interesting question. To me, I think it's over. I don't want to deal with them anymore. They're scum. You know what scum is? They're scum. They're sick people. They're led by sick people. And they're vicious, violent people. And if they had a nuclear weapon, they'd use it. As far as I'm concerned, it's over. I'll speak to our negotiators. They want to negotiate. They're good people. Steve Witkoff, Jared Kushner. But they have to come back to me. As far as I'm concerned, it's just a

0: waste of time dealing with them. They're liars. We make a deal. And they if I make a deal with him, we have a deal. And he goes out, he talks. We make a deal. Everyone's agreed. No nuclear weapon. We make a deal. They go outside, talk to the press. They say, we never even talked about it. There's something wrong with them. They're cuckoo. As far as I'm concerned, it's over.
1: I haven't heard cuckoo since I was a kid.
2: We used to say that all the time. He didn't finish it. It's cuckoo for Cocoa Puffs. So at least he stopped right before he got the Cocoa Puffs.
3: I think what President Trump just said right there was what a lot of people, most people in the U.S. have been thinking for about 2 months now. I know he's in a different position. He's been holding out hope. Yeah. As he should have, that we could reach a peaceful agreement that would save us from war or more warfare, if that's what this is going to lead to. But he just put in plain terms what exactly is the situation in dealing with these religious fanatics over there in Iran, and they've proven themselves to be fanatical over and over and over again.
1: I think it's the truest thing that can be said about Iran. And the president laid it out. If they had a nuclear weapon, I believe they'd use it. Or they would continue to threaten to use it until they got their way. They would bully the rest of the region into submission because, hey, guess what? We got a nuke, and we're not afraid to use it. And I don't think they are afraid to use it.
3: Yeah.
1: And what he just said is, we talked about this morning in our story meeting, not sure which direction the president's going to go on this, but apparently he is going to hit Iran again tonight and has also threatened to take over Karg Island. So this war may escalate.
3: Go ahead.
2: Well, for me, when he finished saying it, well, of course, most of here lately, for me, I know it's been the case for you all the time, but I'm holding my breath.
3: You're pointing at me.
2: I'm pointing at Tim.
3: Talking to me?
2: Me talking to
3: I'm going to do Ed. You talking to me?
2: Here recently, he'll start something of a statement like that, and I'm holding my breath for what do I have to go, come on, why did you have to say that?
1: Yeah.
2: But now I don't know what was played before or after, but that entire message our response to the reporter encapsulated exactly how I feel, and also too it's a breath of fresh air, and hopefully we don't get anything different to that moving forward, at least for the next couple of weeks. I don't want tomorrow we're working with them again.
3: Right. Yeah he did.
1: Right.
3: He doesn't need to come back
2: 2 days from now
3: and say, you know what,
2: they're reasonable.
3: There's some of the best people that we're dealing with in Iran, and
2: So for now, that was great, and hopefully
3: cuckoo. He said they're cuckoo, and they're what else did he say? They're
1: liars, scum.
2: Yeah,
3: scum.
2: When he called them the liars, is how I've been on their line.
1: Yeah,
2: you know,
1: yeah.
2: So.
1: Violent. I mean, I think he absolutely properly characterized. I'm glad he was very specific. The people running the country.
2: That's right.
1: I would hate to be just an average citizen in Iran having to live under those kooks.
2: That's right.
1: So,
3: all right. So that's the latest from we didn't have the word cuckoo on our card from Trump today on our bingo card. I don't think.
1: I loved it. That was that was I liked.
3: Oh,
1: that.
3: Me too.
1: Yeah.
3: Yeah. I agree with him. Yeah.
4: Well, for a second story, let's stay in the Middle East. Rahm Emanuel.
3: Where it's always peaceful and tranquil.
4: Rahm Emanuel, former chief of staff for former President Barack Obama. He also worked in the Clinton administration, and they say in the political realms he's very interested in perhaps being at the top of the ticket for the Democrats in 2028. He is in Tel Aviv today. He spoke at Tel Aviv University this morning. Well, it was this afternoon there. But he did not have much good to say, if anything, about Prime Minister Netanyahu, and he said the relationship between the United States and Israel has to change. Here's a bit of that speech, cut number 16.
5: For too long, American policy towards Israel operated under the assumption that the best thing Washington can do for Jerusalem is to blindly, to silently stand behind your government. Without conditions, without demands, without consequences, even when we disagreed. That has been our mistake, and it's been not a favor to you. Unconditional support has produced a prime minister who has presumed that his strategic interests would incur no political costs if he ignored America's concerns about settlements and sparked a regional war. Unconditional support has allowed you to deny food and medical relief to innocent Palestinians in Gaza, leaving the world to conclude that Israelis not only want to kill Palestinians, but they are completely indifferent to their death, to their destruction, and completely indifferent to their suffering. Unconditional support has girded a political coalition in the Knesset that learned it can burn Palestinian farmland in the West Bank, terrorize Palestinian families without consequence.
4: So there you have it. Basically, he was repeating the lines of the far left in this country. We know that hatred of Israel is growing thanks to what our kids are being taught in university and other sources. But he sounded a whole lot like those who say Israel is the problem for Palestinians. But you know what he left out? He left out the fact that when Israel has to deal with the terrorists who live in the West Bank and who live in Gaza, they warn people before they bomb. And those terrorists hide behind the skirts of their women and their children. Rahm Emanuel left all of that out. And also to infer that Netanyahu likes starting wars, Netanyahu is forced to respond when Israel is attacked. So he's another Democrat who wants to paint Netanyahu as the problem. And I think he indicated that if he was to become president, Rahm Emanuel was to become president, he would make U.S. support for Israel condition on the political agenda of the left in this country.
3: Okay, is he going to run for president? Is that, you think that's why he's over there? The Democrats don't have a clear leader.
4: No, they don't.
3: You know, by now, previous years, most people would say, well, the Republicans and the Democrats have this leader. They have a bench, or they don't have a bench, to use a sports metaphor. But the Democrats they're out there without a clear number one leader, unless you were to say, well, Gavin Newsom, the governor of California, is perhaps just because he's the governor of the largest state. But, you know, he's got his own issues. So I don't know if Rahm Emanuel right there, who has experience in two White Houses, the Clintons and Obama, if he's trying to establish himself as a front runner there, or, you know, throw his name in. Did he say anything to that effect or no?
4: No.
1: Okay. I don't think you're going to get many announcements about running for president until after the midterms.
3: Mm-hmm. Yeah. But why would you give a speech like, well, I don't know. Why would you give a speech like that? And listen, you know, Israel in their conflict and war with Hamas and Hezbollah, this would stop if Hezbollah and Hamas would stop trying to terrorize Israel and their citizens. This would stop.
4: Yes.
3: The Israelis' attacks on Hamas, which includes...
2: It's that simple, by the way.
3: Yes, which includes the attacks, unfortunately leads to the deaths of, as he said, innocent people in Gaza because they're citizens and the terrorists fight and hide behind schools, mosques, and hospitals, and they use terrorist acts. And so, when Israel goes to fight them, there's not an army standing up to say, "Okay, let's mano-mano, let's go." No, Israel has to use unconventional warfare, and sometimes innocent people die, and that's when it's all over the videos and all over the news. But you know. It seems like the international community, if that's what you want to put it, pays an inordinate amount of attention to Israel.
4: Mm-hmm.
3: We got human rights abuses, if that's what you want to call what Israel does, which I don't agree with, but that's the way it's framed, all over the world.
2: Oh, yeah.
3: Every day. We got the Chinese persecute their own people.
2: Oh, yeah.
3: And they also have been in...
2: There's a Muslim group.
1: The Uyghurs.
2: The Uyghurs, yeah.
3: Yeah, you don't see the media all day, every day going, hey, China, you know, quit killing the Uyghurs.
2: Yeah.
3: We need to focus on this. They just
2: In Africa,
3: huh?
2: There's tribes that
1: Nigeria, Boko Haram
3: terrorizing Christians in Central, slaughtering girls, and it's just awful what they're doing. The Muslim terrorist group there in Africa.
2: And they don't spend the same amount of time about how Hamas is fighting either.
3: Yeah, why do you think this is, Fred?
4: You're exactly right in your assessment. In asking those questions, and I think the only answer is a spiritual answer. There is no rational reason for the hatred of the Jewish people and Israel. No rational reason whatsoever. They respond to attacks from terrorists. The terrorists who say, we want to wipe you off the face of the earth.
3: Yeah.
4: So it has to be spiritual. The Jews are God's chosen people, and the Satan's crowd hates them.
3: Well, yes. One other thing about that. Iran has slaughtered like 30 to 40,000 of their own people.
4: Yes.
3: And these same lefties who condemn Israel for misfiring at a hospital and killing five children, the Palestinian children, which that does happen. I'm not denying that happens. It's sad, but it's war. They aren't saying a word about Iran. Iran threatened to build a nuclear weapon or butchering their own people. So, Ed, why the inordinate attention to every little thing Israel does here?
1: Well, I think you guys have laid it out. It is a spiritual thing. Do you really believe that?
3: Spiritual.
1: I have two epic things I'd like to say.
3: Well, I'm going to write them down.
1: These are epic.
3: I'm taking notes.
1: Okay. No, they're not really epic, folks. But I did get your attention, didn't I?
2: Hey.
3: Yes, you did.
1: All right, two things, okay? I have become increasingly frustrated with AI videos. I know this sounds trite. I'm getting to a point because I can't tell what's real anymore. And in the news, it is becoming increasingly difficult to figure out what's real. Hmm. What Rahm Emanuel was saying, talking about denying food and supplies and medicines, he's referring to the fact that Israel was stopping ships from coming into Gaza. This is before the war. To search for missiles and would turn away ships if they had military supplies. And when people hear Rahm Emanuel talk, it's becoming increasingly difficult to find out what's true. Is that true? Israel was turning away ships with supplies, with medical supplies and stuff for those poor people. Well, what Rahm Emanuel didn't tell you was that was a cloak for getting military supplies to the terrorists in Gaza, okay? Mm-hmm. So the first thing is, it's hard for us to tell what's real and what isn't. A pitch for you guys who are listening to make sure you pass along American Family Radio, AFR. Tell other people about what we're doing here. We're trying to cut through all that junk. And the second thing I noted about this is, Tim, I think Rahm Emanuel, he hasn't officially said it, but he probably is going to run for president. Look where he positioned himself.
3: I know.
1: He's a Jew. Yes, he's Jewish. And so he's positioning himself with the radicals in the Democratic Party who hate the Jews, ironically, him being Jewish, and who are pro-Palestinian and anti-Israel. And if that's going to be the direction of the Democratic Party, we have been suspecting it is. What about the Chuck Schumers
3: mm-hmm.
1: and the party? That you've got a potential presidential candidate, flag bearer for your party. His first big speech, he's anti-Israel? Wow.
3: Now, let me just say this about the part of that talk we heard from Rahm Emanuel in Tel Aviv. I don't know what all else he said, because it was probably a lengthier speech. So he may have said some other things that were pro-Israel. But
4: he did note what happened on October 2023, that was terrible. He acknowledged that.
3: Okay, let me just say this, too, about that. And I'm no expert on warfare by any means. I haven't served in the military. I'm a student of history. But when Hamas went into Israel's in the music festival in that October, the, what was it?
1: 7th.
3: And they slaughtered, just butchered and slaughtered in the most horrific ways, and then took the hostages. How many they took? 100 or whatever it was?
4: 250.
3: 250. They
2: women and children.
3: They butchered these people like they were animals for sacrifice. I mean, it was just unimaginable what they did to people. And they didn't discriminate. My question is, when you kill 1,100 or 1,200 citizens of a country, and a country decides to retaliate, since when do we put handcuffs on the retaliation? Since when do we say, okay, we're going to let the country that started this, that murdered all the Jews, we're going to let them dictate the terms of how Israel can react? Imagine if our... And
2: Mexican cartel came.
3: Yeah, let's say imagine the Mexican cartel came over and slaughtered 1,100 or 1,200 people in El Paso, and then the United States went after them aggressively, and then the world condemned us and said, "No, you got to stop it, quit it. you have no right to retaliate."
1: Or imagine if Japan attacked our Navy at Pearl Harbor and killed 2,300 Americans.
3: And then the world said, you can't go to war with them.
1: Yeah,
3: the world said, Japan will decide how you can retaliate. Yeah. We'll be back momentarily. Stay with us.
6: It's my turn.
7: Here is your host for My Turn, Don Wildman.
6: Then they seized him and led him away, bringing him unto the high priest's house. Peter followed at a distance, and when they had kindled a fire in the middle of the courtyard and sat down together, Peter sat among them. After Jesus was arrested in the Garden of Gethsemane, he was carried to the house of Joseph Caiaphas. Caiaphas was the high priest that year, although it was his father-in-law Annas who had the real power. In all probability, the party walked up a flight of steps in the southern part of Jerusalem to reach the house of Caiaphas. Some steps have been excavated, which led to the spot where many believe the house of Caiaphas stood. It is possible to walk those very steps today. The Church of St. Peter in Gallicanto, which means cockcrow, is a lovely little church building constructed by the Augustinian fathers on the site where they accept as that of the house of Caiaphas. The church gets its name from the fact that Peter denied he knew Jesus 3 times in the courtyard before the 3 a.m. hour, the time of the cockcrow. In the life of Jesus, we have some hours between 3 o'clock in the morning and about 6 o'clock in the morning, during which we don't know what happened to him. A visitor to the Church of St. Peter in Gallicanto today will be taken down into the basement to examine a pit carved from the rock. The pit is very small and had only one opening large enough for a person to enter it. The opening is at the top of the pit. The pit was part of the jail located there. Perhaps Jesus, being tried and condemned by an illegal makeshift Sanhedrin, meeting in the early hours, was brought to this pit to spend the next few hours. In the 88th Psalm, one can read what could have been the feelings of Jesus if indeed he was lowered into this pit. Peter denied his Lord that night. He did so, I feel, not so much from cowardice as from bewilderment and confusion. He did not know what Jesus expected him to do. Did he not get rebuked by the Lord in the Garden of Gethsemane just a short time before when he fought for the safety and release of Jesus? Certainly Peter was confused as to what course of action to follow. Standing on the balcony of the Church of St. Peter in Gallicanto, you can see where the courtyard was that Peter denied his Lord. And as you gaze in that direction, you aren't quite as fast to point the accusing finger at the big fisherman. You can recall those times when you too denied the Lord by silence or inaction. It is one thing to find fault and blame. It is another thing altogether to take a very deep look into one's own commitment. We aren't nearly as perfect as we sometimes think we are. As you leave this beautiful little church building, you do so thinking that you need to spend more time on the log in your own eye and less on the splinter in your neighbor's eye. Jesus was speaking to each of us when he gave that advice.
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8: Hello, everyone. Tim Wildman, president of American Family Association and American Family Radio. We are going to Italy in March of 2027. We're also going to Greece in March of 2027. And we're doing those tours back-to-back if you want to do both of them. In Italy, we'll be going to Venice, ride the gondola, and see all the sights there. And we'll go to Pisa and walk on the Leaning Tower of. If you fall off, we're not responsible. Also, we're going to Rome and see the Sistine Chapel and the Colosseum and all the catacombs. We'll see all the sights of Rome. And in Greece, it's the Footsteps of Paul trip. So the places where Paul went in the Bible mentioned in Greece. If you want information on any of these tours, go to tours.afa.net, tours.afa.net, tours.afa.net.
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8: 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Tim, Ed, Wesley, and Fred, we decided, well, you know what? We need another person on this show. We need one more so we can top The View. Okay? They got four. We're bringing five, baby.
1: Well, my grandkids sitting around eating peanut butter and jelly sandwiches, that tops The View. Just what they're talking.
8: Oh, you mean that dynamic?
1: In terms of content, intellectual.
8: Watching your grandkids eat peanut butter and jelly sandwiches?
1: Yeah.
8: Or more exciting?
1: Yeah.
8: It's more exciting
1: more
8: than
1: exciting,
8: The View.
1: More to the point.
8: And has more content.
1: More content.
8: Than The View.
1: Than The View.
8: Okay. Abraham Hamilton III joined us. Good morning, Abe.
11: Good morning.
8: Hey, before we jump into whatever it is we're going to talk to Abe about, maybe multiple topics, I wanted to, we were on it, back to a more serious note. One of the accusations against Israel by the political left in this country and other places in the world, but they use the word against Israel, genocide. You'll hear this over and over and over again. That's the rally cry for people who hate Israel. All right, genocide. And listen, I don't know anybody that's pro-genocide. I've never.
1: Unless you're a Nazi,
8: huh?
1: Unless you know you're a Nazi.
8: Well, but they're. Do you know any Nazis?
1: I don't.
8: Okay,
1: but according to the Southern Poverty Law Center, they're all over the place.
4: Graham Platner,
11: running for Senate.
8: Oh, the Senate guy with the Nazi tattoo.
4: Well,
8: well, you're right. The Southern Poverty Law Center.
11: He didn't know what that tattoo meant. He didn't know what it meant, Fred.
4: Okay.
11: He didn't know what he meant.
8: He was drunk.
11: Especially when he took it off his shirt and all the bars.
1: I'm just going to say.
11: He just chest.
1: There are reasons why I don't take my shirt off. I'm not saying I have a tattoo. It has nothing to do with the fact that my body looks like melted ice cream.
8: Okay.
1: Okay. So, but maybe I didn't need that tattoo.
3: Picture. We didn't need that image.
2: Okay. Well, leave it up to Ed to turn the corner here. You had a point, Dad.
3: You see what I deal with, Abe, on a daily basis?
2: You had a point, Dad.
3: You see what I deal with, Abe?

0: recognized as so by the international community, funded by Iran. And their charter is to drive Israel into the sea, that is, to destroy the country of Israel, and they deny their right to exist. Now, so Israel's been dealing with that for decades and decades. Now, genocide is an extremely serious charge, and it has taken place over human history, all over the world, many, many times, okay? What was it, the one that we got into with... when Bill Clinton was president over in
1: Bosnia-Herzegovina.
0: In the Balkans. Yeah. What was that?
1: Bosnia-Herzegovina.
0: Right, but that was a war between what? Muslims
1: and... It was Christian Serbs and Muslims.
0: And were the Christian Serbs that were accused of committing genocide against the Muslims there?
1: Right.
0: Okay,
1: and so we went to war on behalf of Muslims.
0: That was the accusation, and yes. Bill Clinton sent in some warplanes, and we did some bombing, too, and called us in. Okay.
2: Did you say we went to war on behalf of the Muslims?
1: Yeah.
0: Yeah, we did. Yeah, we did, because that was, remember we took that strongman out. Anyway, I'm diverting, but I'm bringing up recent examples.
2: You got it going on right now in Nigeria.
0: Okay, go ahead.
2: But you have the effort by the combination of of Boko Haram, who is seeking to establish an Islamic caliphate in Africa, along with the Fulani herdsmen, which also the tribe that is populating the government, attempting to annihilate the Christian witness or the Christians in Nigeria right now.
0: Right.
2: It's happening now.
0: Okay, so this is going on, as Abe just cited, all over. There's no attention given by the left-wingers in America, the media here on what Abe just described, very little. You'll see it occasionally in the news.
2: Here's Christian sites primarily, Christian radio outlets, television outlets, and not many mainstream places.
0: But here's my point. What Israel is doing against the Hamas and Hezbollah organizations, terrorist organizations, is not genocide, even by if you go by proper definition. I'll tell you why. Israel is being genocide would be saying that Israel is killing people systematically in Gaza because they're Arab.
2: Yep.
0: Or Muslim. Okay, now, we know that being Arab is ethnic and being Muslim is religious. Mm-hmm. So people aren't Muslim by ethnicity.
2: With the expressed intent to eliminate them in total.
0: Yes. So, if that were true, if Israel were really getting into genocide, then explain to me why 20% of the population of the country of Israel is Arab. Allison, my wife, is in contact with our tour guides that we use every time we go to Israel. And they live there in Israel, and they're Arabs. They're Christians, which is primarily why we use them, because we want our tour guides to believe the things that we're seeing.
1: Right.
0: You know, and tell the Christian story. Nothing against Jewish guides, but we've used Jewish guides in the past over the last 30 or 40 years, but we prefer Christians. Don't care if they're Messianic or Arab or but these gentlemen are Arab Christians, and you know what they're worried about in communicating with them? They're not worried about Israel. They're not worried about the Jews storming their home. You know what they're worried about? Drones from Iran.
1: Right.
0: They're worried about. They live in the northern part of Israel. They're worried about Hezbollah rockets hitting their homes. These are Arabs.
2: Yes.
1: Right.
0: Okay. So I'm saying it's a misuse. Genocide is an extremely emotionally charged accusation which gets people's attention. They go, Israel's committing genocide. Well, we need to stop that. Well, hold on just a minute. It is war going on against Hamas and Hezbollah, but it's not genocide.
1: Otherwise, they'd be killing all Arabs.
2: Indiscriminately.
1: Right.
2: And this is the same nation you mentioned, 20%+ of the population is Arab.
0: Yes.
2: It's the same nation that, if you recall, not too long ago under Ariel Sharon, the Jews forcibly removed

0: Israelis
1: from Gaza.
0: From Gaza.
2: Right.
1: So they could
0: to
1: get
0: allow
1: them, yes.
0: Arabs to move in.
1: Yes.
0: I don't see how you reconcile that with genocide.
1: Right.
0: And then you also have the just, you know, the truthful reality that the only reason why there's war going on currently is because Hamas attacked Israel on October 7th.
2: Right.
0: If there is no October 7th, there is no
1: right.
0: war being fought
1: right.
0: currently.
1: Right. Right. Right. Right.
2: And by the way, it was Slobodan Milosevic. Was the
1: right.
2: head of the Bosnian, in the Yugoslav wars? I forget the.
1: But there was a war there between the Muslims and the
2: Serbs.
1: Serbs. So listen, folks, it's a sinful world we live in, and it's the consequences of man's sin affects every single one of us, and sometimes. Sometimes the good side does make bad decisions, and that happens in warfare too. But just all the attention on Israel when, as Abe described, things going on in Africa. We've talked about how the Chinese treat their own people. These things seem to get no attention at all. It's just Israel. And Abe, let me ask you this: you and I haven't talked a lot about this. We've been friends, known each other a long time. You've done many Bible teachings here. What is your theological, does your theology and your eschatology factor in at all to what we're seeing in the Middle East and Israel or not?
0: Well, yeah, it does because...
1: Be careful because Fred right here.
0: Oh, I know.
1: And you know where Fred is on all this, right?
0: Oh, I know, but I don't need to be careful.
1: I'm just teasing. There's not much daylight between y'all.
0: No,
1: I'm sure.
0: I just stay with the Bible.
1: Yeah.
0: And... But what we're talking about is not logical. So the point you raised, accusations of genocide against Israel, a nation that literally populates its parliament with Arabs, literally
1: right.
0: its population is comprised and includes Arabs in their population. They literally forcibly remove their own citizens to allow Arabs to have territory in
1: right.
0: their own territory.
1: Right.
0: It's an emotionally charged accusation that it's made for the express purposes of having people's emotion to override their capacity to reason.
1: Right.
0: And when you see such an illogical phenomenon, when there are real instances of genocide that are transpiring that get barely a whisper of attention, this defies logic. It moves over into being a spiritual issue.
1: Okay, and that's what I want to hear from you.
0: Yeah.
1: So you think this is, I'm not asking you to pinpoint a Bible mm-hmm. prophecy that applies here. I'm just saying to you, you think the fact that the world is still hating Jews is a... spiritual issue.
0: I do.
1: Now, the Jews don't believe in Jesus Christ, so does that matter?
0: It does matter, because the Bible tells us that there are a portion of the Jews that will come to faith in Christ, as the Apostle Paul talked about, Romans 10, 11, 12.
1: Okay, because I hear that sometimes. People say, why do you care so much about Israel? The Jews don't even believe in Christ. Why do you care about them? Why do you care about that? So I hear that.
0: Because I care about God, and I care about the Bible, and because the Word of God is true. And I do think that you're seeing some things happening, like the contingent of Messianic Jews has increased exponentially. There were a time where there were far fewer Christian churches in Israel than there are now. And so what I'm saying is I think
1: around the world, the Messianic Jewish movement has expanded
0: quite a bit. And while I do know that Orthodox Jews and things of that nature deny Christ, Ben Shapiro denies Christ, I talk about that
1: right.
0: on my show all the time. I think it brings cause for concern to have kind of the intellectual heft of so popular conservatism to be void of Christian witness. I think that's a problem. And so I do think it's important to take note of that as well. Because of what I'm saying about Israel being a spiritual issue doesn't keep me from being able to make accurate observations when Israel as a nation, national, modern government, does things that I think are wrong. And I will say that
1: right.
0: as well. It doesn't
1: right.
0: prohibit that criticism.
1: As
0: we do our very own country. As
1: right.
0: the Lord did concerning the Israelites in the Bible.
2: Right.
0: You know, so,
1: yeah, a few times.
0: Quite a few times.
1: Yeah.
0: Another
1: high
0: times.
1: Place, people?
0: Yeah.
1: Really?
0: Yeah, another high place.
1: We're going to do it again.
0: That's what
1: I would have been saying.
0: You want to get depressed, read the book of Judges. That's what I'm studying right now. It's like, oh, my goodness. You know, but the reality also, though, the Lord does talk about the fact that the Jews are hardened for a season.
1: Yeah.
0: That the full number of Gentiles will come in, and there's a future time when there will be a portion of the Jews whose eyes will be opened to behold him whom they have pierced and will receive the Messiah. That's what the Bible teaches. And so
1: yeah.
0: I just happen to believe the scriptures.
1: All right, Fred, tell me where Abe's wrong there.
3: He's not wrong at all.
1: Okay, brother.
3: That's it exactly.
4: Amen.
2: Don't look at me.
1: No, Ed and I and Wesley is trying to figure out where we're supposed to fall in line here.
2: I agree exactly with what he's saying about the future of Israel.
1: I'm teasing about disagreements, but I'm just saying within the Christian community, sometimes there are disagreements on eschatology. Mm-hmm. And prophecy and end times, but
2: so you were trying to get Abe in trouble or what?
1: No, I was trying to.
4: I'm about to get serious.
1: Wesley, you're invited to participate, and then Fred, Wesley, I got to let my son go because I got to hang out with him. I think what you're referring to
4: is the growing theological flaw in the young conservatives in replacement theology.
1: That is a problem.
4: It's a big problem. Yep.
1: Yeah. They replaced the church with the Israel's place in Bible prophetic.
2: Yeah, they said the church replaces Israel.
1: Go ahead. Total. But you're right. That is a – go ahead, Fred.
3: Well, I go back to the unconditional covenants that God has made with the Jewish people. Has he punished the Jewish people? Of course. You read your Old Testament.
1: Or they punished themselves by rejecting Jesus Christ.
3: But God used the Assyrians to punish Israel. God used the Babylonians to punish Judah when those Jews turned against God.
1: Egyptians.
3: But it doesn't do away with his unconditional covenant and the promises, as Abe was alluding to, for the future. Revelation chapter 7. Talks about 144,000 Jewish Jesus believers.
1: I think that's Jehovah's Witnesses. I think you got that confused, Fred. Am I right? Am I right, guys?
3: No, you're not right.
2: But that was funny.
1: I'm not right.
2: Hey, let's try to get this back on track, Tim, okay? I'm always trying to get this discussion serious here.
1: Okay.
4: Carry on.
1: You are. Go ahead, Fred. Continue.
3: So if God has turned against the Jews, he's broken a promise. And our God doesn't break promises. Mm. You go back to Genesis when the Spirit of God walked between those cut up animals and he put Abraham asleep. And it's unconditional because God said, a human being will mess this up. I've got to make these unconditional promises because he wants to manifest himself through the Jewish people. And that's how we know, that's one of the reasons we know there is a God in heaven and that the Bible is true, because how he has sustained and maintained his relationship with the Jewish people and will continue to do so. It goes back to what we talked about a few minutes ago. It is totally irrational, the hatred of the Jewish people, and for the world to pick on Israel for simply defending itself.
2: You know, the nation of Turkey, it's to me an irrefutable historical fact that the nation of Turkey tried to eliminate the Armenian people, mm-hmm. A Christian people. And that was an absolute genocide, mm-hmm. and most of the nations in the UN will not formally recognize that as a genocide.
0: Yeah.
2: Okay. So when some of these countries like Iran and others and even countries now the European countries have recognized it, United States has as well, but it's funny that a lot of people jump to the genocide word when it comes to Israel,
1: right.
2: Just defending itself.
1: Right.
2: But when Turkey absolutely tried to eliminate the Armenians as a people group, everyone goes, well, I'm not sure it actually happened.
1: Hey, when was that?
2: That was in the early parts of the 19th. I think that happened, might have even happened before World War One.
1: Okay.
2: But it also continued through the early parts of the 1900s. We're talking about millions of people.
0: Yeah.
2: Okay, so the other thing I would just mention, we kind of were talking before this segment, some of us were discussing the fact, and Abe, you can jump in here if you want. You were one of the ones who was saying to Tim, you and I were talking about it on our way back during the break. 5 years ago, 10 years ago, I would not have been able to conceive of the current political climate allowing a biblical fulfillment of the all out war against Israel that we see about the end times. I just wouldn't have seen that happening. The U.S. still strong, being a defender. In fact, a lot of people said, well, for all these scriptural prophecies to come to pass, the United States will have to be on the sidelines. Perhaps the nation collapses or doesn't exist. That's the only way this war could come about against Israel. Now we're seeing a movement inside our country that might mean the United States does exist, but joins the people in criticizing Israel. I'm telling you, we're staring full in the face. It looks, unless the Lord, you know, postpones it, where we could be seeing a biblical prophetic war against Israel, maybe in our lifetimes, but perhaps in the lifetime of some of our younger folks.
1: Yeah. All right, you're listening to Today's Issues on the American Family Radio Network. Tim, Ed, Wesley, Fred, and Abe's in studio with us. You know, about that, too, I wanted to say, you mentioned, Wesley, something called replacement theology. Mm-hmm. This is like a course explaining and the nuances and
4: the nuance, that's a good word.
1: And then diving into the various and sundry, if you can call Bible verses and Bible stories sundry, I don't know that you can, but different places in the scripture that says different things, especially post resurrection. And so that, Abe, I want to ask you this, because people were saying, well, I thought Christianity ended Judaism basically as a way to God. So, well, here's what I want to say. So to those who are going to say replacement theology or lean that way, they're going to cite some Bible verses where the covenant, as you said here, Fred, the covenant between God and man, generally speaking, mankind, not Jews, whatever, alone, did open up to the Gentile world. Mm-hmm. Because Jesus Christ came for everybody who would believe. It doesn't matter what skin color you have. It doesn't matter what your family name is. It doesn't matter what your ethnicity is, how much money you have or don't have. The gospel of Jesus Christ says that Jesus was sent for all. So the covenant now with God is between an individual and their relationship with Jesus Christ. Mm-hmm. So doesn't that do away with the Old Testament Abrahamic? It's your name. It's your name. You tell me what how to say it.
0: Good name.
1: I'm sorry. I'm
4: Abrahamic.
1: I'm
4: messing with you.
0: You said
1: you are. You are messing with me, and I'm struggling enough. Did I say it correctly?
0: You did.
1: Okay.
0: Yeah.
1: Whatever I said correctly was a covenant. Doesn't that dismiss that or do away with that?
0: Jesus said himself, he didn't come to abolish the law, but to fulfill it. Right.
1: Okay.
0: So what we need to understand, and I'll try to do an analogy with the Noahic covenant with Noah. Right. God made a covenant with Noah, signified by his bow in the sky, they would never deluge the earth again with water, to destroy it with water. That covenant doesn't mean that all human beings are automatically saved. You see, that enduring, unconditional commitment from God not to judge the earth in this fashion is not synonymous with every single individual on the planet being born again. Where there's a conflict often is that we conflate God's unconditional promise with the Jews was saying that as a result, then everybody is therefore saved that is Jewish. And that is not true.
4: Right.
0: Whether you're Jewish or Gentile, there is only one name under heaven by which men must be saved. So even the Jewish people can only come to faith through Christ Jesus, which is why the Apostle Paul explains that there will be a remnant that will come to faith in Christ ultimately when their eyes will be opened and things will happen. But in the meantime, those who reject Jesus will face eternal consequences for rejecting Christ Jesus. So God's unconditional promise to the Jews, which, by the way, the Lord's reason for establishing the Hebrew people was that through the Hebrew people, all the families of the earth will be blessed. That's Genesis 12. You know, Abraham was not a Jewish person. He was Babylonian from Ur of the Chaldees. God calls him out, And the local Canaanites called him Eber when he arrived in Canaan, which is where you get the term Hebrew from. It's a derivative from Hebrew, which means he's from over there. He's not native to this land, but he's here now because he's from elsewhere.
4: Like Ruth.
0: God explains in Genesis 12 that through Abraham and his family lineage, which ultimately culminates in Christ, all the families of the earth will be blessed. So when we say the New Testament reality that it is through Christ that whosoever will let him come, that was God's design from the very beginning. So God is not making an about face. He is executing what was planned from the very beginning, that through the Jewish people, the Messiah comes for all.
1: Amen. Amen. Wonderful. Thank you, brother. Appreciate it.
4: Now, you know we didn't get to anything that we asked him we were going to talk about, right?
1: No, but that happens regularly on this show. We just
4: I had one, you know,
1: question. We have a plan. We try to stick with the plan, and then
2: I get us off topic.
1: And AI starts going off on I love you, brother, but you start taking us in different directions that we never intended to go. And I'm sitting here going,
4: it's a good thing we're up on a break here.
2: It's a fault of mine.
1: I'm sitting here thinking,
2: my wife agrees with you.
1: We'll be back.
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8: American Family News, I'm Rusty Pugh. The U.S. and Iran have traded a new round of attacks as President Trump says the ceasefire is over. The president renews his threats to capture Karg Island, where Iran stores and prepares large quantities of its oil for international shipment.
9: We attacked Karg Island last night. We knocked out a piece. I said, don't touch the oil, because maybe we'll take over Karg Island. You know, we may take over Karg Island. There's not a thing they can do about it.
8: The president praising Israeli Prime Minister Benjamin Netanyahu, but also saying Israel wouldn't exist now without him as president.
9: We had and have a very good relationship, but he was a great wartime prime minister.
10: President,
9: if you had other prime ministers, you know what? There wouldn't be an Israel right now. You know that? There wouldn't be. It would have been blown to pieces by Iran. If you had a different, if you had a weak prime minister, you wouldn't have. And if you had a different president, I guarantee there wouldn't be an Israel. It wouldn't. Israel wouldn't exist today if you didn't have me as president.
8: Meanwhile, Prime Minister Netanyahu says he has doubts that Trump can stop Iran's nuclear ambitions with diplomacy alone.
11: The president believes that he can stop Iran's nuclear program, which is a nuclear program to create atomic bombs. He believes that he can do this through negotiations.
12: Do you?
11: And various pressures. Look, I have my doubts, but I think he should be given the chance. And he's, you know, trying to achieve that, it remains to be seen.
8: Former Chicago Mayor Rahm Emanuel delivering remarks at Tel Aviv University, criticizing Israeli Prime Minister Benjamin Netanyahu for the country's loss of support in the United States. Emanuel highlighted the shift in public perception of Israel in recent years.
13: Israel has evolved from being known as the startup nation to becoming, in the Prime Minister's own words, a modern-day Sparta. You have turned from being known as for your technological prowess to being considered primarily a territorial pariah.
8: Emanuel, whose father was born in Israel, called on American leaders to end their unconditional support for the Israeli government. Tucker Carlson and some of his fellow travelers on the anti-Trump right are threatening to start a third political party. Steve Jordahl reports, a political expert says it's highly unlikely.
14: Tucker Carlson told the Columbia Journalism Review that he's going to start a third party that will focus on domestic spending, staying out of foreign wars, and breaking ties with Israel. He says he's got the support of others on the fringe right, like Marjorie Taylor Greene and a few from the disaffected left.
10: If we decide to align, we could launch a true America-focused party that could align some serious players from the right and the left.
14: But Ben Shapiro of the Daily Wire says Carlson has no intention of starting a third party.
12: That is not his actual game. He's not going to do that. He's too lazy. To build a national infrastructure is extremely costly. It is very difficult.
14: Instead, Shapiro says Carlson is banking on a disastrous midterm for the MAGA wing of the GOP.
12: Here's the game. Tucker sees that Republicans are probably going to have a bad 26. What he wants is to say that the reason that Republicans had a bad 26 is because they alienated key people like him.
14: He says Carlson thinks that will give him the leverage and clout to lead a remade MAGA party.
12: If you wish to win in 28, you need to shift the entire policy-making direction of the party back in Tucker Carlson's direction.
14: I'm Steve Jordahl.
8: And finally, a tiny West Virginia town is suddenly without a police department after a dispute between officers and town leaders boiled over.
15: Barrackville, West Virginia has dismissed its entire police department. The move came after Sergeant Adam Hunt claimed he discovered the department's evidence room had been entered without authorization and accused town officials of improperly accessing it. Hunt says he and the town's only other officer were immediately relieved of duty after raising the allegation. The department clerk also resigned just days after the police chief stepped down, citing disagreements with the town council. Matt Murphy, Fox News.
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0: Hey, welcome back, everybody, to today's issues on the American Family Radio Network. We'll be here for 24 and a half more minutes. On this July the 8th, we thank you for listening to American Family Radio. I'm Tim with Ed and Wesley, and Abe's held over here, and he's not hungover, people. Do not say Tim said Abe was hungover. You misheard me. I said he's remained in the studio, I should say. And Steve Paisley Jordahl.
1: Hey, everybody.
0: All right, Steve, yes, Abe stayed on because there's a big news story that we wanted him to comment on. Go ahead and take it away.
1: Right. Well, there is a trial. It's a preliminary hearing right now in Utah to find out if there's enough evidence to put Tyler Robinson, the gentleman who has been accused of murdering Charlie Kirk. Thank you. All of a sudden, just escape me. Charlie Kirk. So this is not the trial. Abe, what are they trying to find right now?
2: Yeah, so each state, because we are the United States of America, each state has its own criminal jurisdictional regime. And some states, like the state of Texas, where I practiced, all felonies go through a probable cause hearing process through the grand jury process. In the state of Utah, they do not use the grand jury process primarily to make the probable cause determination in felonies like this, the homicide of Charlie Kirk. So when the incident occurred, Tyler Robinson was arrested, the state's attorneys filed what's called a bill of information. That is the formal charging document that informs Tyler Robinson what he's accused of and puts him on notice as what he can expect to be tried on once the probable cause determination is made. In the state of Utah, defendants, which would be the charged parties, have the lawful right to require a preliminary hearing or to waive the preliminary hearing. Usually in jurisdictions like Utah, the defense attorney wants to have a preliminary hearing because it gets them the first shot to get the prosecution's evidence and testimony placed under oath.
1: It simply stated, what they're finding out is there enough evidence to put Tyler Robinson on trial for what he's being charged with?
2: That's exactly right. In a preliminary hearing, which is a hearing to determine whether probable cause exists. Probable cause is a legal terminology that simply means it is more likely than not. It's a 51% versus 49% threshold. It's very low, very easy to meet. It's to determine whether or not it is more likely than not that Tyler Robinson is guilty of this crime. It's not the guilt innocence phase. It's not reasonable doubt. There is no jury. All of the evidence is presented before the judge, and the presiding judge will make a determination whether or not probable cause exists to proceed forward with the subsequent trial.
3: I got a question. All right, so appreciate you explaining that, by the way. So Tyler Robinson, him and his attorney are trying to avoid the death penalty because that's what they're going after. Am I right?
2: Yes, the state's attorney filed the bill of information and expressed the intention to seek the death penalty upon a conviction in this case. Most likely, the entire scope of the defense is to try to mitigate punishment to avoid the death penalty, which would result in life without parole if he's convicted of this case.
3: And they said that day one at the press conference.
2: Yes.
3: That's what they were going to do for whoever it was.
2: And
3: in this case,
2: not only did they say it, but when they filed the bill of information, they included that information, the specific pursuit of the death penalty, in the charging instrument that they filed in Utah.
3: So then from a legal standpoint, how is it that if he's convicted of being the assassin to Charlie Kirk, how is it that there can be a deal made anything short of the death penalty?
2: Well, a deal can only be made if the state's attorney's office and Tyler Robinson and his defense attorney agree to make a deal. That would be the publicly elected state prosecutor in Utah with all of the national attention on this case who say, oh, we're going to offer a deal.
3: It's
2: not very likely.
3: But I'm still perplexed that that's a possibility.
2: And the deal would only be, in my experience, when you have a death penalty capital punishment case, the deal would only be life without parole. You would agree to plead guilty to avoid the rigors of a trial to spend the rest of your life in prison without the possibility of parole.
3: Yeah, it's disturbing to me that that's even a possibility. Assuming Tyler Robinson, that he could get that the law or that it allows for that to be an option. I don't know. All right.
4: What do you predict, Abe. I mean, it's unfair. You're not, you're never an attorney in Utah or anything like that.
2: Yeah.
4: Do you think that this is, it's going to be no deal from the prosecutor's office?
3: Yeah, no deal.
2: When you have it, and again, the fact that it's a possibility is not synonymous with a likelihood.
3: Okay. Yeah.
2: The possibility just exists because you always want a full range of options depending on the particularities of the case.
3: Okay.
2: But a case like this, with all of the public attention, with the mountain of evidence that's even just been presented in the preliminary hearing.
0: Yeah.
2: This is not even the full trial. With the type of evidence you have, I'm pretty confident saying there will be no plea bargain, that this case is going to go to trial.
4: How long would a case like this last? Would this a trial?
2: Yeah.
4: Would this be a couple of weeks? Could this be a month?
2: Not necessarily, because usually preliminary hearings would be like no more than an hour or two.
4: Yeah.
3: Yeah.
2: But because of the nature of this case, and I think the prosecution is aware, unfortunately, because of, I'm just going to say it, crazy people like Candace Owens and others,
3: that the state understands
2: that it needs to put on sufficient showing to allow the crazies like Candace Owens, who said Tyler Robinson had never been on the campus. Well, they just showed video yesterday.
4: She said that.
1: Oh,
2: yeah, she said all kind of insane things. Well, they showed video yesterday. He was on the campus four times before Charlie Kirk had ever been shot, and they have him on video. On the campus.
1: She's been saying there were Israeli jets shot him. It's the craziest.
2: Yeah. She also said that he didn't die of a gunshot wound, that it was an exploding microphone.
4: Yeah.
2: Well, they put on evidence from the medical examiner saying, no, the cause of death was a gunshot wound to Charlie Kirk's neck after having examined the body, the ballistic evidence. So I think the prosecution is aware that they're not only putting on probable cause for
3: That's
2: the court,
3: right.
2: they're also addressing all of the lies that have been percolating in the media, frankly, and in the keyboard warrior sphere
4: there's no dearth of crazy, crazy conspiracy theories out there, man.
2: Yeah, and
4: that's unbelievable.
2: I don't think they're trying to address every single one of them,
4: yeah.
2: but they want to make a sufficient showing to where any perceptions of this not being the appropriate prosecution, that they have the right suspect, is completely blown out of the water, even at this early stage.
4: Yeah.
0: There's a video of him climbing down or jumping off a building.
2: Yes, climbing up and climbing down. They put on evidence to show the ladder's right there. It's easily accessible because there's speculators out there saying there's no way anybody could have climbed to the top of that building. You'd have to have Spider-Man-like ability to hop up there. And the state is putting on evidence saying, no, here's a ladder. Here's a dude climbing up. Here's a dude climbing down. It's perfectly
3: associated
2: with evidence.
3: We all know now with DNA, that's undeniable. And yesterday I saw where there was DNA evidence of Tyler and his boyfriend on the towel that the gun was wrapped in. Mm-hmm. I mean,
4: Yeah,
0: I mean, I think Tyler, what's his last name?
3: Robinson.
0: I think he's proud of the fact that he did this. I mean, he may not have said it like that, but I think that may come out because he did the world a favor.
3: According to his, you talking about like his text and his.
0: I mean, he was driven by a cause and a purpose.
2: Yeah.
0: He wasn't a hired gun. Okay, that was indifferent, and now he's trying to get out of it, not be caught. I wouldn't be surprised if he didn't say, "Listen, I did it. I'm glad I did.
1: If his lawyers let him,
0: I got rid of a knot. Well, he doesn't even have to wait on them. Really, he can do it himself. I'm just saying I wouldn't be surprised if this didn't come to that, where he goes, yes, Judge, I killed Charlie Kirk, and I'm glad I did. Because, I mean, he is.
3: Yeah.
0: He thought this through. Now, maybe, unless he were to say, okay, I was temporarily insane, and I regret what I did. If he said something like that, his life might be spared. His physical life, he would still be in jail forever.
3: I can't remember off the top of my head, but he did have some text or some email exchanges about how much he had to get rid of the hate in the world.
0: That's what he was motivated by. I'm seeing a lot of people who are motivated by what they feel is a righteous cause. They don't deny it when they're caught. They say, yeah, I did it, and then I'm glad I did.
3: Sure.
0: You know?
4: Well,
0: all right.
4: All I know is that I tried to use the temporary insanity plea
3: at home
4: when I ate the leftover wet chicken wings, and my wife didn't buy it.
0: It didn't work. That's a good
2: Your defense is not accepted by the jury.
0: I think that's a good analogy in dealing with the topic we're talking about. No. Is Ed? Is
4: I'm not saying that what I did down. Was anywhere near what he did. I'm talking
0: you
4: about
0: bring it
4: using the temporary insanity plea.
0: You bring it out to the bottom shelf.
4: Yeah.
0: Yes, right. The lower shelf. Thank you, Abe.
2: One thing I do want to say just so the audience to be aware of, the way this will unfold under Utah law is that the state will have to make the case that Tyler Robinson did in fact commit the homicide and prove it beyond a reasonable doubt to a unanimous jury verdict. Then it would also have to include an affirmative presentation to the jury that Tyler Robinson satisfies one of the statutory aggravating factors to sustain a death penalty verdict. That would also have to be unanimously decided by the jury.
4: Can you go through that quickly as to what the aggravating factors are?
2: Well, I can tell you the aggravating factor that was alleged in the bill of information was that Tyler Robinson's murder of Charlie Kirk also created great risk of death to persons other than Charlie Kirk. Mm. So his indiscriminate discharge of a firearm the presence of multiple people had the capacity of causing others lives to be jeopardized by his actions, and that's a part of the statutory factors. Then the state law also allows him to bring in additional aggravating circumstances that are not statutory, but you're bringing things like the prosecutors alleged today that Tyler Robinson was motivated because he wanted to shut up Charlie Kirk's political views, he opposed Charlie Kirk's faith, and those things will be added in as well. But the statutory factor alleged is creating a great risk to others in addition to the victim of the homicide.
4: You forget about that. That was not an easy shot to take.
0: How far away was he?
4: And you could have killed many other people.
0: How far away was...
3: 200 yards. I think that's right, 200 yards.
2: I don't remember.
0: That's a long way. Now, maybe it's not for a scope gun, is it? Okay. But it still is a long way for a bullet to travel.
2: Yeah, and you can't project what happens when bullets have all kind of trajectories.
4: Yep.
2: I've had cases when a bullet...
3: Ricochets.
2: Was fired and ricocheted off the ground.
3: Yes,
2: and
3: right.
2: From the ground, hit a victim and murdered the victim. And had a prosecution for that specific reason in the case that I've handled.
3: I know we need to get to Steve. He's got plenty of stories, but I'll just conclude with this. Our producer just sent this to us in a text. But there's text messages that are being released from Tyler Robinson and his lover, even more different than the ones we had originally. Mm-hmm. And these are showing where he confessed to doing it in text.
0: Yeah, he's got... This guy's toast, so to speak. I mean, it appears like he's going to – I wouldn't be surprised if the judge said, you're guilty of sin. He won't say that probably, but you know what I'm saying. This is like I don't know what his defense is going to say unless they plead insanity.
3: The lover, Tyler's lover, asked him in a text, well, why did you do it? And he said, I had enough of his hatred. Some hate some hate can't be negotiated out.
0: Right.
3: Yeah, yeah. Right.
4: So I had enough of his hate, so I shot him.
0: Right, right. Well.
3: Good point.
0: Have you seen what we're dealing with here?
4: Yeah.
0: Okay.
2: And the word hate is thrown around far too easily in our culture, and the scripture tells us where do murders derive from? Comes from the wickedness of the human heart.
4: Yeah. So.
0: Thank you, Abe.
2: All right.
0: Appreciate it. Abraham Hamilton III there joining us. Steve, what's your first story?
1: Well, you guys remember the movie Groundhog Day?
0: I do.
4: Yes, I do.
1: President Trump is his second day.
0: I do.
1: That's right.
0: See what I did there?
1: Yes, I do.
0: Okay.
1: President Trump is in... is at the NATO summit in Turkey, the second day there, and he has, like a dog with a bone, brought up an old claim of his. Let's listen to Cut 19.
5: Greenland is very important for the United States, but it's not important for Denmark. In fact, when Denmark was overrun by the Nazis in less than one day, Hitler beat them out in one day, took over, they asked us to take care of Greenland. In fact, we took Greenland. And then stupidly, we gave it back. We shouldn't have given it back to them because we're the ones that need it. We need it for protection of the world, not just the United States. And it's very important. It doesn't help Denmark, but it helps us. And it's very important for us. And again, they were defeated very quickly. Denmark was beaten in one day, less than one day, by the Nazis, by Hitler. And when this happened, they immediately switched it over to us. We owned it. We had it. We were taking care of it, and then we gave it back, which is, I don't know why. I wouldn't have given the Panama Canal back either, so what do I know? I certainly wouldn't have done that because China's tried to take over the Panama Canal, and that's not going to happen.
1: Well, guess what's back in the news?
4: So this was at
0: you're
4: the
0: not
4: NATO
0: gonna Greenland,
4: summit.
0: You're not going to Greenland bait me, Steve. Okay, yeah, I see what you're trying to do there. You're trying to get Tim worked up about Greenland. I put Greenland in my rearview mirror. Okay, I don't care if we take it or not.
4: And Canada is the 51st state?
0: Yeah, Canada. Well, I was thinking I do want to visit Canada soon, and it would be easier if I didn't have to have a passport.
1: Yeah.
0: You know, if I could just claim it as 51st state and going up there.
4: Right.
0: You know, go ahead, Steve.
1: Is that
0: enough Greenland?
1: That's enough Greenland. I just wanted to bring that back.
0: I didn't know the Nazis took Denmark in one day. Did you know this?
4: Yeah. Well, I think that the parliament there surrendered because they weren't going to be able to stop the Nazis.
1: And they didn't want to have been destroying Copenhagen. And
4: yeah.
3: I'm sorry, Dad, I was on my phone for what are we talking about again?
4: Well, he's trying to wind you up again. You got your finger on the mute button.
0: Oh, I'm sorry. Anyway, I said I put Greenland in my rearview mirror. Yeah. I think President Trump.
3: I just want to hear you say Greenland again. Greenland.
4: He was probably asked about it, right?
0: He was.
4: I mean, he didn't bring it up out of nowhere, did he?
1: I don't know.
0: I'll just say what my parents told me when I wanted to do something, but they didn't want to tell me no. I'll just say, we'll see. And we'll see.
4: Oh, yeah. I got a lot of that, too.
0: We'll see has been used by parents for...
4: Actually, I don't think I... got a whole lot of we'll see. I think my dad just said no. Deal with it.
0: Well, I got...
4: My mom would say we'll see.
0: My mom, yeah. Go ahead.
1: The campaign of the Democrat Senate candidate in Maine, his name is Graham Plattner, it continues to implode. New charges, they never quit with this guy. Another woman has come forward and said that he sexually molested or abused her. And we can't go into some of the details about this charge, like we can't go into so much that he has been accused of doing. This is the guy with a Nazi tattoo.
0: In Maine. He's challenging Republican Susan Collins for that Senate seat.
1: He is. And here's someone who was shocked to hear that something new came out. Let's listen to Cut 10 and John Kennedy.
6: With respect to the to Mr. Plattner, he was nominated by the Hamas wing of the Democratic Party, which is in control. With respect to the new allegations or revelations about him, I, of course, was completely shocked. Who could possibly have seen this coming? It's not like there were signs or something. I tell you who saw it coming. Every American who was paying attention and who has an IQ above a toaster knew that this guy's motherboard was fried. Even my colleague, Senator Schumer, who can't even cook a cheeseburger, saw this coming.
1: A national treasure, John Kennedy.
4: That's Fred Jackson's favorite senator.
0: What did he say? The motherboard was fried?
1: Yes.
4: Yeah.
0: All right. Is that some kind of computer analogy?
4: That's what runs the computer.
0: Okay.
4: Motherboard.
0: So his motherboard was fried.
4: It was fried. And if it gets fried, you're
0: is that
4: you're
0: the
4: dead
0: same
4: in the
0: as
4: water.
0: A three fries short of a Happy Meal?
1: That would be the same, yeah.
0: Same type thing?
4: Two different types of metaphors. But if you say the motherboard was fried, that means you ain't got no brain.
0: Which is what a few fries short of a Happy Meal means, right? Your brain depleted.
3: There's a crayon in the box, not the brightest crayon in the box.
4: Sharpest knife in the drawer.
0: Yeah.
4: That's a pretty good takedown. What do you say about the toaster?
1: He said anybody who has an IQ above a toaster.
4: He is a gem. Senator Kennedy.
1: A national treasure.
4: Yeah.
0: Next story, so, Steve.
1: All right. In the last couple of days, we talk about the conspiracy theorists and the crazies. Well, there's been some talk on behalf of names are just not doing well with me. Tucker Carlson says he wants to start a new party. He says
4: a new political party.
1: A new political party. The Republicans. He's done with the Republican Party.
0: There's a new idea.
1: Yeah, and he's gotten someone like Marjorie Taylor Greene to sign on to this idea. At least they're considering it. Let's listen to Cut 15.
7: If we decide to align, we could launch a true America focused party that could align some serious players from the right and the left.
8: You see why he's doing this. His friends are getting kicked out of the government, people like Marjorie Taylor Greene or Joe Kent or Thomas Massie. And so he says he's going to start something new. Tucker has no intention of starting a third party. That is not his actual game. He's not going to do that. He's too lazy. To build a national infrastructure is extremely costly. It is very difficult. I hope Tucker launches a third party. Why? Because it'll get crushed. Third parties get crushed. I would love to see a clean referendum on Tucker's perverse views. Here's the game. Tucker sees that Republicans are probably going to have a bad 26. What he wants is to say that the reason that Republicans had a bad 26 is because they alienated key people like him. If you wish to win in 28, you need to shift the entire policy-making direction of the party back in Tucker Carlson's direction.
1: That's Ben Shapiro of the Daily Wire analysis.
4: Yeah, listen, Ben Shapiro's exactly right on starting a third party. This is basically the Trump haters in the Republican Party who have gotten sent to the sidelines, sent to the principal's office, what
3: have
4: you.
3: They have big egos.
4: Yeah, and they do have big egos. But to Shapiro's point, you know, we've said this on the show before. It's not just about getting a third party presidential candidate out there. If you were to win as a third party presidential candidate, now you have a Congress that's got both parties against you. You not only have to win the White House.
0: You can't win.
4: You have to. Well, I'm just saying, even if you did.
0: You're saying even if you did win.
4: Even if you did win, you don't have a political party in Congress to pass your legislation. Third parties have to not only get a presidential candidate, they have to go state by state. And that's what he was talking about, infrastructure. You have to run people for office to get them in the House and the Senate so they can support the legislation you want to put forward. Third parties are notoriously difficult to start.
0: Yeah.
3: Yeah, I've heard Tucker and others, Nick Fuentes and those guys, I've heard them in a pretty lengthy debate about their reasoning and how they plan on doing it. And you can't get past the first 10 minutes and you're going, you've already lost everything. It's no chance.
4: I'll tell you
3: what
4: you can do. You can get filthy rich.
3: Yeah, you can
4: starting a third party
3: Absolutely.
4: Effort. Because there will be a certain segment
3: of
4: the population.
3: Side of Black Lives Matter.
4: Yeah. That's exactly what happened there with Black Lives Matter.
3: Yeah.
4: They got all these donations rolling in, and then you can just go on vacation.
1: Or buy a house.
4: Because they're not winning. Or buy houses.
0: Go ahead, Steve.
1: All right. Congratulations to Kelsey Fendler. She's a woman and set a Guinness Book of World Records for rowing to Hawaii from Monterey to Hawaii in 44 days.
4: Monterey, California.
1: 42 days, sorry. That is better than 8 days better than the men's record and a whole 42 days better than the women's record.
0: I did it in 63, so I got to give the guy credit.
3: It's the gal.
0: Yeah, I got to give her credit.
1: Yes.
4: You rode it in 63 days, Tim?
0: I just know how hard it is doing 63. For her to go
1: 44.
4: 42?
1: And I'm 42 days better than the women's world record.
0: And I'm too old to try it again.
4: Yeah.
0: You know.
4: Well, maybe in tomorrow's show you can explain what that was like.
3: Well, nowadays you can do an AI version.
0: I'll think about it. When I bring up stories like that, people say
4: you're bragging.
0: I'm bragging.
4: Yeah.
3: They don't call you a liar. They just say you're bragging.
4: It's important not to brag. That's a bad Christian trait, isn't it, Tim? Right up there with lying.
3: That's it.
0: All right. We'll see you tomorrow, everybody.
9: 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That's right, it's a Boston accent. And that's because I wanted to invite you to join Wesley and Walker Wildman, as well as yours truly, on a tour of my hometown of Boston this September. 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On Wednesday, we'll visit Paul Revere's house and learn more about his midnight ride to warn of the approaching British troops. Thursday, we'll go aboard the USS Constitution, which is docked in Boston Harbor. Historian Stephen McDowell of the Providence Foundation will be with us to point out spiritual significance. And this is just a brief sampling of the stops on our list. For all the information about our September Boston tour, visit tours.afa.net. 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And I hope to see you there. And maybe, just maybe, we'll park a few cars by Harvard Yacht.
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15: 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As on this very special week, the week of my dad's birthday, his birthday was Monday. My dad passed away and was with the Lord. He's the one that started our entire ministry. So we wanted to devote
17: a week to honor him and honor the fact that he finished strong. And we are seeing more and more leaders falling. My dad never did. He wasn't perfect, but he was real. And I appreciate that about Dr. James A. Scudder Sr. And we have a book called Finish Strong that he wrote. And it's the story of his life, a lot of really amazing miracles and things that God did. 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As you heard in the opening tease, my dad's in heaven today, not because of his good works, but he put his trust, his faith in Jesus Christ. And then he used his whole life to tell the world that clear message of hope and salvation. And we're going to be taking you through his life today, from Bible college to starting a church. And he thought it would be pretty easy to have, you know, 100 or 1,000 the first year, and he had just a couple of people. And so it just shows you his faithfulness and tenacity. He could have quit. We wouldn't have this radio program today if he had, because he started our media ministry. So I'm thankful. I'm thankful for a man that lived it and gave us this great legacy. And may we all strive to leave a godly legacy. Right before we get into today's special, I would invite you to go to Israel. He led a lot of Israel trips. He took me to Israel, and now I'm leading tours. We have a tour coming up in February, the InGrace Israel Solidarity Tour, where we can stand with Israel in Israel. 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
17: James Scudder, born in Kentucky in 1946, was raised in a pastor's home, but was not born again until he was a senior at the University of Kentucky.
18: And that night, they explained to me the gospel, that it's all by grace.
17: The last thing he wanted to be was a pastor, until one day God led him to walk across a shallow river to find a man praying for a pastor.
18: He looks at me and he said, "Are you the preacher?"
17: Pastor.
18: He looks at me and he said, "Are you the preacher I've been praying for?" I said, "Yes."

0: last place they would want to go, the big city. We begin part three of Finish Strong at the second location of the Florida Bible College in Hollywood, Florida.
1: Our president fell in a moral sin. I really believe when he fell, the college was up to 1,600 students. I believe it would have been the biggest Bible college the world's ever seen. But when he fell, man, that was a hard day in my life.
2: There are a lot of students that wanted to quit.
1: There are a lot of students, they did quit.
2: Mm-hmm. You also had to make a decision when you heard the news that this hero of yours had fallen. What are you going to do?
1: Well, my decision is, am I going to quit? And it finally hit me, well, I'm not following a man, I'm following Christ. And Christ didn't quit. Why would I quit? So I decided not to quit.
0: Dad's decision not to quit so early on in our family's journey was critical to finishing strong, as many more hardships would come our way. But on a lighter note, I remember Dad telling me a funny story that happened during his Bible college days about his buddy, Bill Adams, being paranoid about someone following him.
1: One time, I saw him putting a body into a trunk. Turned out it was a murder that place, and I'm the only eyewitness, not to the murder, but to the body. So now they said, we want you to come, and they said, we're going to give you protection, but you're not allowed to tell any of your roommates. And poor Bill Adams, you know, he kept saying, someone's following me. I said, Bill, your imagination's running wild. It's not my imagination. Everywhere I go, I'm being followed.
3: And I can remember I'd come home and I'd say, Jim, do you feel like there's something going on? And he just, just a regular day. You know, of course, he couldn't tell me. So he went home for Christmas. I knew there was something going on, and I was so scared. I got me a big old butcher knife. And I put it by my bed every night because I knew something was going on.
1: We laugh at that so much, him sleeping with a butcher knife out and all that.
3: Yeah. Oh, man. I just couldn't believe it, you know.
2: And I was born right along the way.
1: It's always a tragedy.
2: Yeah.
1: Nothing's perfect.
2: But there's a great story about that.
1: You were being born at the most expensive hospital in the state of Florida, Cedars of Lebanon. And everybody says, oh, you went to the wrong hospital. It's too expensive. So I was working at Brinks when your mom was going to have you. She insisted that I come. Now, I'm guarding over $1 billion. I'm the only person.
2: Wouldn't that be worth more than $1 billion?
1: Well, if I hadn't come, I shut the place and came. If they'd have found out, I'd have been fired. But here's the amazing thing. You're born on the 23rd of December. They gave us a stocking. You came out early Christmas morning. Now, we had to have 600 before you went in. And boy, that was scraping, borrowing, and working overtime. So we had it. And then whatever else we'd have to pay, no insurance. And I was expecting another 3,000 to 4,000. And I get from the hospital, and they refunded us from the $600. There's a refund of $60. So you were a cheap baby. You've been cheap ever since.
2: But you were pretty exhausted, right? Still going to college and doing the night shift.
1: I was so tired and doing 72-hour and then doing, you know, 15 to 17 hours in college, and I was taking Greek and systematic. Both of those are very difficult, especially when you're working day and night. I would sit in class, literally, and this is not a joke, and I'd hold my one eye open. And Dr. Mark Cameron, who later became one of my best friends, he said, I just would look at you and say, why are you even here?
2: I remember you told some stories about Brinks where somebody pulled a gun on the police.

0: this guy had a sawed-off shotgun. All of us had gotten shot at least once. And, you know, it's pretty scary. So the Miami police did not like Brinks having sawed-off shotguns. So they came up to him and said, "We're going to take your shotgun." And Kaiser said, "No, you're not." He said, "You're not taking my shotgun." He said, "Which of you want to die first?" Oh, my goodness. And we're surrounded by the Miami police, the Brinks. They got the bullhorns. They're saying to come out. And Kaiser just would not surrender. We're trying to get him to surrender so we don't get shot in this thing. And he won't surrender. Well, in the midst of all that, I kept trying to lead him to Christ. I said, "Now, for God so loved the world, he gave his only begotten son. Who is the world?" And Kaiser would say, "That's you and me." They gave him, "Who's that?" "Jesus." "That whosoever, who's that?" He says, "You or me. Believeth in him." "Who's that?" "That's Christ." "Should not perish." "What does that mean?" "Go to hell, but have everlasting life." "What does that mean?" "Heaven." "Do you believe that?" "Yes." "Well then, are you going to be in heaven?" He said, "No, I'm going to be in hell." I must have done that 30, 40 times. And then all of a sudden, he sees it. The lights come on. And he says, "I'm going to heaven. If I'm going to heaven, what's it matter, those policemen out there?" And he surrendered.
1: Wow.
0: They taught us at Florida Bible, don't get in an argument. Stay on the gospel. Stay on the gospel.
1: And that was a huge emphasis at Florida Bible College and has been in your ministry and now our ministry, is the gospel needs to stay clear.
0: You know, son, I see so many good preachers, and they preach really good, but they don't have a clue. I call them the flip-floppers. One week, it's all by grace. The next week, if you don't have works, you're not saved. And they mix up James, and they say, "Faith without works is dead, but it's all by grace, not by works." And it's just flip-flop, flip-flop, flip-flop, you know? And it's so sad because they don't understand the gospel.
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1: And you graduated.
0: Yes.
1: And you ended up in Chicago, of all places.
0: Well, I did not want to go to Chicago. You know, other guys are dating and I'm going fishing. I had a boat that I tied up below the Kentucky Dam. And I was just happy. And I was not going to go to Chicago. So I go by this student union place and they have a guy in there. And he has markers where all the graduates were. I said, "Well, why is nobody in Chicago?" He said, "No one will go there." Well, you know, I didn't know there's Moody and this. I'd never heard of Moody. You know, I was just out of the forest I came. And that kind of bothered me a lot that no one would go there. And I said, "No, we're not going there because you and your sister were still in diapers. You were only 13 at the time."
1: Yeah, let's correct that right now.
0: That was my excuse. Two babies in diapers, and I still had a $600 school bill. Dr. Cameron, now he's talking to all the graduates. Now, remember, he didn't know me from beans. He did not know my story. He just thought I was a guy holding my eye open. That's all he knew about me. And he gets in there and he says, God wants you to go most of the time where you don't want to go. I'm thinking, what's he saying? He said, I don't care. And he says, if you have two babies in diapers and you have a college bill.
3: Those were our two criteria, school bills and babies in diapers. And then you might have that, and you think you're going to have a salary, but maybe God's leading you to go somewhere else.
0: Your mom was sitting with me, and we walked out.
3: We both just said, yeah, we're going to Chicago. It was amazing how our minds, you know, went to that right away.
0: Next thing you know, we're taking a Volkswagen, no boxes, just piled up, and we got two Cadillacs that were, you drive and they pay the fuel. And
1: so your dad wasn't real happy that you were taking us to Chicago.
0: No, he wanted his grandkids to be close to him. And all he knew was Al Capone and shooting everybody. And he said, James, I don't have much money. I'm very poor. But what I have, I give you everything if you don't take those kids to Chicago. I said, Dad, God's called us to Chicago and we're going. And he drove one of the cars.
3: And we get out of the car and he says, James, I knew you were lost. I told you we'd be lost. Where are we? You know, and your dad just turned to him and said, this is where we're coming.
1: We're here.
3: This is it.
0: And we got there and they had bars on the windows. And I said, well, why are there bars on the windows? And he just looked at me, you'll learn. And it's a very dangerous area.
3: You know, our vision was when we first came to Chicago, we would have 1,000 people our first year.
4: Now, was that, I've heard you say that and Dad say that, but is that really what you guys thought?
3: We often did think that.
4: Yeah.
3: Yeah, we just thought if, you know, like it just can happen, you know, and I don't know. I guess we really didn't read enough missionary books or something.
4: Well, it didn't happen that way. It eventually did, but
3: yes,
4: it took 45 years.
3: Yes.
0: You know, in the first year, I hadn't even found a place to meet yet. And it just didn't go well. And then we finally got a storefront and we started meeting and it was so slow. And one time a gang in Chicago called the Jousters. And most of the Jousters all came to one service. And, you know, I was young and so sincere. They just listened. And that day we had about 40 hands of the Jousters raised for salvation. And I said, wow, we're the fastest growing church in the world. We went from 2 to 42. Next Sunday, none came back. We were the fastest declining church in the world. Up and down, up and down. So many times you want to quit, but you just keep plowing because Jesus never quit.
1: I remember there's some stories about where we used to live and what we didn't have.
0: We were the fourth floor. Now, they didn't have elevators, of course, and it was a really bad place. I mean, I was so afraid that you guys were going to fall out a window, fourth floor.
3: So we went to Salvation Army and bought two card tables, and then we had these chairs that folded. But they were the kind that if you sat back too far, they just folded up, you know.
0: So we had a Thanksgiving dinner once, and we invited Leroy Giron over.
1: Who was your first member?
0: Yeah.
3: And we were bound and determined because you could buy a turkey for, you know, what, 20 cents a pound or something in those days. We roasted it and brought it out, and we get ready to set it on the table. And I'm looking at this table, and I go, I don't think... It's probably like 26-pound turkey. I said, I don't think that's going to, you know, support it. So your dad decides to put it on the chair. So when you put it on the chair, then the whole thing flipped.
0: The turkey goes flying across the floor, dumps over onto the floor. Now, we still ate it. We were so poor, we had to eat it. That day, Leroy went and bought us a real table.
1: You start meeting, and it's me and Julie, Mom, and you, and Leroy, and I think Ralph.
0: Then Ralph
1: Kowalski entered the scene somewhere.
0: He became a faithful member. You know, he had a lot of physical issues and he had bumps all over, but we loved him. And that was one of my first shocks when he died. I was over in India. Boy, that was a hard one.
1: Faithful though, you know, didn't have a lot of ability, but he was faithful.
0: He was faithful. He became our custodian. He lived there in the building and he was so faithful.
2: Because of the encouragement of those early church members and Dad and Mom's determination and perseverance, the little church they planted would slowly grow into a large, energetic, and dedicated church. And that church would impact the world with the gospel. Next time, we'll hear about some amazing miracles that God did for us during that growth. Here is Pastor Neil Dearian, the son-in-law of my dad, Dr. Scudder, and the pastor of the Shiloh Crossroads Bible Church in Ohio. Here's what he had to say at Dad's funeral.
5: I owe so much to Dr. Scudder, and I'm so grateful that he asked me as a 17-year-old boy to come to Bible college. And he often said, you can't do everything, but you can do something. And he lived that way. Every moment of his life was to reach someone else with the gospel.
1: The gospel of grace made all the difference in my dad's life. As he graduated Bible college and began the ministry that grew into such an amazing thing, it was always based on salvation by grace. And if you don't understand grace at salvation, you won't be able to live for the Lord. You won't be able to serve the Lord because we're always going to fear, well, maybe I'm going to mess up and maybe God's going to take away my salvation. But Dad learned when he was young, he was in Bible college, that the gospel is grace. And actually, we also live by grace. We serve by grace. It's all by God's grace. You know, my dad always had verses on the back wall of the auditorium. Ephesians 2:8 and 9, his life verses. For by grace are you saved through faith, and that not of yourselves, it is a gift of God, not of works, lest any man should boast. He would put his wallet in his hand and he would say, we all have sinned. And that's true. And a lot of people think they can get rid of their sin by being good. The Bible says that our best efforts to God is nothing but filthy rags. But then my dad would say, let this hand represent Jesus. Jesus came, the Son of God. He did many great miracles, proving that he was God. But he died sinless. He died for our sins on the cross. For by grace are you saved through faith. And not of yourselves, it's a gift of God. So many people think I have to earn eternal life, or it's Jesus plus my works. But my dad said, no, he learned that it's by grace that you're saved through faith. It's not of ourselves, it's a gift of God. So what do you have to do to receive a gift? Just take it. How do you receive salvation? By faith. Just believe that Jesus died for you. The Son of God died in your place on a cross. And my dad never had to fear the grave because he knew for sure he was on his way to heaven. He was born again. Have you been born again? This would be a great opportunity to put your trust in Jesus Christ.
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9: American Family News, almost a few. Former Chicago mayor and potential Democratic presidential candidate Rahm Emanuel delivered criticism of Israel's prime minister during a speech at Tel Aviv University. Tanya J. Powers has more.
10: Former Ambassador Rahm Emanuel called for changes in the relationship between the U.S. and Israel, saying the alliance is at a crossroads.
11: It cannot stand or survive as it has been. To maintain the strength of our ties, this alliance needs significant changes and a new direction.
10: He said Israeli Prime Minister Benjamin Netanyahu has led the country to a, quote, dead end, and that American support of Israel is on the decline.
11: In 2022, 55% of Americans held a favorable view of Israel. Today, it is 37%, and it is dropping.
10: Emanuel also called for sanctions for Israelis who attack Palestinian civilians and property.
9: President Trump holding a bilateral meeting with his Syrian counterpart at the NATO summit in Turkey today, where he discussed oil production in the U.S. President Trump noting the conflict with Iran has driven up oil prices, adding he believes Americans will soon see energy prices going down.
12: When we did this, we thought oil would go much higher, and it didn't go very high. And now it's coming way down, and you're going to see oil drop very low. Now, maybe we'll do some other things that could lift it a little bit, but I don't think it's going to lift it a lot at all. I think oil is coming down. There's tremendous amounts of oil.
9: Today is day three of a preliminary hearing into whether there is sufficient evidence to hold a trial for Tyler Robinson, the man accused of assassinating conservative political activist Charlie Kirk. Matt Finn has more in Provo, Utah, about a video prosecutors say shows Robinson on campus before, during, and after the assassination.
13: Robinson was first seen in video wearing shorts, then he's back in long sleeves and pants, walking with a change in gait. It's been suggested he's hiding something in his pants. Agent David Hull testified Robinson is limping on the steps, then video shows him climbing on and off the edge of the building that is thought to be used as the vantage point to shoot and kill Kirk. Now, that agent went on to testify that Robinson returned to campus around 12:30 that night, possibly to retrieve his rifle, and that's when a police officer interacted with Robinson and decided to jot down Robinson's license plate, spurred on by, quote, cop intuition.
9: After a Supreme Court ruling, the Eighth Circuit Court asked a lower court to revisit counseling censorship ordinances in the state of Missouri.
14: In the Childs v. Salazar case, the U.S. Supreme Court determined that counseling conversations are considered free speech, therefore the government cannot silence the viewpoints of therapists and patients. Now, two counselors, Wyatt Burry and Pamela Eisenrich, say that they've dealt with similar issues in the state of Missouri. The Alliance Defending Freedom, who is representing the counselors, say that Kansas City and Jefferson County ordinances violated the counselors' freedom of speech by, quote, censoring them from having voluntary conversations with their clients about views on gender identity and sexuality that those governments disfavor. As ADF's Suzanne Beecher explained on Washington Watch, this means that minors who feel uncomfortable with their current gender cannot receive help to find comfort in their biological sex, but can receive help in identifying as the other sex.
15: And I think what's important to highlight here is that the counselors who are bringing this case only help clients pursue goals that the clients set for themselves. So it's not clients imposing goals, it's that these ordinances prevent the clients from even coming in and set goals to allow them to identify with their sex.
14: Beecher explains the ADF is hopeful that due to the earlier SCOTUS ruling that this case will have a similar outcome.
15: I think the trials court was clear that this is discrimination based on viewpoint, and it's not justified to restrict the rights of counselors like this.
14: I'm Caleb Castile.
9: In a Florida law aimed at controlling how race and gender policies are implemented in schools and businesses hits another courtroom roadblock.
16: Florida's 2022 law called Stop Woke was intended to prevent employers and public school teachers from enforcing policies claiming a particular race or gender was either morally superior to others or that it was systemically oppressed. That law is once again ruled unconstitutional. A panel of the U.S. 11th Circuit Court of Appeals says Florida's argument that a state university employed professor's speech belonged to the state was violative of the First Amendment. Eben Brown, Fox News.
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18: Well, good afternoon, America. Alex McFarland here sitting in for Todd Herman. Very honored to do that, looking at the issues of the day from a biblical perspective. You know, the Holy Word of God says in Psalm 33:12, "Blessed is the nation whose God is the Lord." And with that sentiment in our hearts, I am so honored to bring on a guest right now, and I'm cutting straight to it, dispensing with like an opening monologue or anything, because I'm very honored that we have with us right now for the first half of this show today. In my opinion, one of the preeminent thinkers of our time. You know, we're very blessed to live in the era of some people like Chuck Colson and William F. Buckley Jr. And those men have gone on, but God has raised up others, one of whom is with me today. I read everything this man writes. I take great stock in whatever commentary and analysis he gives. His name is Eric Metaxas. He's a best-selling author. Right now, his book, Revolution, The Birth of the Greatest Nation in the History of the World. And I like that title, although I would say it's an understatement. The Greatest Nation in the History of the World, The Revolution. And the author of that book is our guest right now. His name is Eric Metaxas. Eric, welcome to the American Family Radio Network.
19: Well, listen, it is my honor to be on with you. I get to talk about, you know, The subject is so important, and we get to say we're Americans, that we live in America. So this is a time genuinely to celebrate what America is, to understand what America is. It's an extraordinary thing. I mean, I remember the bicentennial.
18: I do,
19: so
18: too.
19: To think that it's the 250th right now, this is a huge, huge moment. I think we'll remember it for the rest of our lives. I certainly will.
18: Indeed. And there's so much that I want to ask you. Our time is limited. So, folks, I implore you, go to this man's website, follow him on social media, and then we're going to dive into the questions. Eric, what is your website?
19: Well, it's just my name, if you can spell Metaxas. It's ericmetaxas.com. And, you know, you can order the book from Amazon. That's probably the quickest thing. But honestly, I think I was telling you off the air, the book was number 3 on the New York Times bestseller list this week. That is amazing because, you know, you're competing with, how do I put it? There are folks out there whose books are being pushed like crazy by the mainstream. Jill Biden's book, the New York Times authors have a book bashing President Trump. So the fact that my book is able to do that well, I just praise God, because to my book celebrates America. You know, mm-hmm. it's just the story of what happened 250 years ago. It's just the story of the American Revolution. But when you tell the story as it happened, it is a celebration. It's a story of just almost unbelievable characters. They were real characters, and most of them loved the Lord and did what they were doing for him. And that's the piece that the secular media, they don't go near that. They can't understand that. They're baffled by it. But that is true. And so I tell that story in my book. Again, the title is Revolution, because I say it's the only revolution in the history of the world that ever succeeded. The French Revolution is a joke. They kicked God out, and it turned into a bloodbath. And they, you know, they traded a king for an emperor dictator named Napoleon. Our revolution is the only true revolution. We need to know that. We need to understand God was at the center of it. I'm not just saying that because I'm a Christian. That's historical fact, and it's in my book. Every American needs to know that. Whether you like it or not, it is historical fact.
18: What role did divine intervention play in the revolution, Eric? In your opinion, going from colonists to citizens, going from colonies to a republic, to what degree did God's sovereign hand work in that, in your opinion?
19: Well, I mean, it's interesting, Alex, because sometimes the Lord sort of shows his hand in a way that you say, wow, that was a miracle. But then you also have to see that the whole revolution was miraculous. In other words, everything that happened could not have happened without God. So some of that looks like a miracle, like when this fog descends over the East River following the Battle of Brooklyn, and Washington and his army are able to miraculously escape. You see that, and you say that was a miracle. But the whole thing was impossible without the Lord. And I don't just say that again because I'm a Christian. I'm saying as a person who has studied history, you realize that the men of the revolution understood what they were doing was God's idea. They would see it as an extension of the Protestant Reformation, right? The Protestant Reformation enables people to read the Bible for themselves, to worship God in a different way. So, of course, so many of them decided to leave England and to leave Europe and to go to a land where they could actually do that. And so they were doing that for 150 years. Then the British, you know, in a sense, try to take that back. It causes this conflict. And they realized, the men of the revolution understood, what we're trying to do has never been done before, that we're going to create a nation where we're going to look directly to God, like the Sinai Covenant. We're coming out of Egypt, out from under Pharaoh. They all understood this is the narrative. This is the imagery that even Franklin and Thomas Jefferson saw this as. This is the imagery. We're coming out from Egypt, out from under Pharaoh, and we're going to be in the wilderness looking directly to the Lord. That's the narrative that everybody in the revolution understood. This is what we're doing. What we're doing is God's project. They called it the sacred cause. And they said over and over and over, without God, we cannot succeed. George Washington had a covenantal view. People don't think of George Washington that way. He absolutely had a covenantal view that we have to honor God in how we fight, in how we behave, because we want God to honor us. That's not a deist. That is a profound Reformation Christian. And so, again, I put all this in my book because I said Americans need to know the true history. A lot of it has been scrubbed away by secularists. If you watch the Ken Burns PBS documentary, 12 Hours, which I do not recommend, but right. You'll see that they have completely avoided all of this stuff. It's like it never happened. It's like Washington was a deist. They even say it. Complete nonsense. Absolute nonsense. We need to know the truth, and, you know, that's why I wrote my book titled Revolution.
18: Amen. You know, Eric, I'm sure you're familiar with the book, and I don't like it. It's not a good history, but Howard Zinn wrote A People's History of the... It's a horrible book. I was at a major Christian university on the East Coast, and I was speaking, and I couldn't believe in the history class they were using for their text the Howard Zinn book.
19: Will you tell us the name of the university?
18: Do you know, I'll tell you off air. How about that? Because I don't want to slam. It wasn't Liberty. It was not Liberty, I promise. But,
19: you know. I'm sure they wouldn't do that at Liberty. I'd like to know what so-called Christian, honestly, there's a lot of bad stuff out there. Howard Zinn is about the worst. So, I mean, most of the stuff that's out there is not so great, but the Howard Zinn, that's the top of the list of bad. So that's actually shocking to hear that. But people need to be aware, the mainstream media and a lot of mainstream outlets and a lot of decent books, they just avoid this side of the story. And when I did my research for the book I'm talking about, Revolution, I was blown away. No matter where you look, it is Christian. No matter where you look, I said, this is a scandal that Americans don't know this.
18: Yeah, I know. And one of the things, by the way, if you're just tuning in, Alex McFarland here, we're talking with best-selling author Eric Metaxas, his brand new book, which I highly recommend, Revolution, The Birth of the Greatest Nation in the History of the World. It's a best-selling book even right now. You know, Eric, earlier this morning, I give God the glory, but I was staring at about, I think, 125 copies that our ministry chose to buy that we are giving to pastors. And I just want to say thank you for reminding the body of Christ and citizens everywhere for some vital history that most of us had not previously known.
19: Well, and that's, first of all, thank you. I want to say over and over, we have to get away from this idea that, oh, this is the Christian version. This is the true version. We almost denigrate ourselves by saying, well, this is the Christian version. No. The true version is all about Christian faith. The true version is all about God's hand. This is not just what some Christians want to think. This is what is true. And by the way, it's what all of the founders understood. Even if you don't have this point of view yourself, you say, well, I wonder what the founders thought. This is their view. They were doing a Christian thing in bringing America into being. We need to understand that this is not just something we tell ourselves, that, oh, Christianity is compatible with America. No, there's no America without the God of Scripture, without the Scripture. You don't get this idea that we're made in God's image, you don't get the idea that we're equal, that we're created equal, unless you get it from the Bible. Where else would you get that idea except from the Bible? That's where they all got it. They didn't get it from Thomas Jefferson. Thomas Jefferson got it from the Bible. And we've just got to teach that. It's because it's true.
18: And I believe, and I'm sure you would concur, God raised up America and God has blessed America, for one, because he's a good God and he's a God of such bounty and blessing. But America has been, and this was God's intent, that we would be a major, major participant in Christ's Great Commission.
19: Again, there's no doubt about it. There's absolutely no doubt about it. And I don't go into that part too much in the book, but it is absolutely undeniable, Alex. And then that's why I said, you know, as I was writing the book, it just came out more and more and more. And I thought, how is it that Americans don't know this? Again, this is not history for Christians. This is history. This is American history. We need to know our history, and we cannot be who we're supposed to be as a nation unless we understand this stuff. So I think that, you know, the 250th year, this is our moment, really. I joke around with my friends. I say, this is mandatory beach reading, folks. And, you know, I most of my books are very readable. This is not like a struggle. But I say, it is mandatory beach reading. You need, we cannot be who we're meant to be as a nation unless we know this stuff. This is not, you know, for history buffs. This is for Americans. Every American needs to know our history. Now, written in a way, everybody I talk to say it's extremely readable. It's a page turner. You know, I want it to be fun to read. But I think, like, we are responsible for this information. This is going to be on the test. This is not, you know, just for some people who are history buffs. This is every American used to know this. And that's, you know, a big part of my message. Every American used to know this. As we have drifted away from knowing this, and as these lies, you mentioned Howard Zinn, as this stuff comes out, we drift farther and farther, you know. And if you want to know why we've lost our liberties or why things are suddenly difficult, it's because we, most Americans, have forgotten this, or, you know, we're going to schools where they're not teaching this. This is a very serious issue.
18: Eric, is the ability to vote, is that a stewardship issue? Is getting up, making the effort, going to the poll, casting a vote for a believer, would you say that's a stewardship issue?
19: Oh, my gosh. yes. Yeah, I mean, listen, if you do not do that, people will suffer. I mean, and that's basically what has been happening, right? We're living in a country where all kinds of Christians don't vote, and then, you know, bad people get in, and people suffer. And we're responsible because we had an opportunity to do something. We said, oh, it's not my business. It is your business, and that's good theology. You know, there's a lot of bad theology out there that makes it seem like, well, it doesn't really matter. Yes, it does matter. It matters to the Lord.
18: Hey, we've got a break. Eric Metaxas, speaking of beach reading, he's coming to the beach, Myrtle Beach, August 8th. He'll be with us in our speaker series, Conversations That Matter. We want you to be there. You can see in person Eric Metaxas, August 8th. Full info is at my website, alexmcfarland.com. Hey, we've got a brief break. We're going to talk further with Eric Metaxas, 7-time New York Times bestselling author. The brand new book that he wrote, Revolution, The Birth of the Greatest Nation in the History of the World. The American Family Radio Network is back after this brief break. Do not go away.

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1: The editors of the Wall Street Journal ask, do Bible passages belong in English class? Texas is the reason for the question. Back in April, the Texas State Board of Education gave preliminary approval to a set of reading lists that included some Bible excerpts. Those Bible passages were approved just a week ago by a slim margin. Apparently, even mentioning the Bible in public schools has become controversial. The linked article to the Wall Street Journal provides some needed perspective. For example, there's the 23rd Psalm reference to, "Yea, though I walk through the valley of the shadow of death." That passage has been repeated by everyone from Nelson Mandela to a recent rapper. They mention a passage in Ecclesiastes, "To everything there is a season," it says, including a time to be born and a time to die. They point out this wasn't a lyric written by the birds in 1965. That passage is found in the Bible, which the Supreme Court says is constitutional if taught in an objective manner. Here are a few of the other Bible passages. "Love is patient and kind" in 1 Corinthians 13. "Blessed are the meek, for they shall inherit the earth," Matthew 5. The editors remind us that those passages can be found in secular literature, such as the works by Walt Whitman, Charles Dickens, Robert Frost, and George Orwell. When we were discussing this on my radio broadcast, I argued that you couldn't even begin to understand many of the references and allusions used in English literature if you didn't have some understanding of the Bible. Given the level of biblical literacy today, including some Bible passages within an English class, makes sense. Fortunately, the Texas State Board made the right decision, but the vote was closer than it should have been. I'm Kirby Anderson, and that's my point of view.
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0: Welcome back to the program. Do you know there are 32.8 million books for sale on Amazon right now? And the number six book out of 32 million is Eric Metaxas' brand new book, Revolution, The Greatest Nation in the History of the World. Five-star reviews. Rare to see that. He's our guest right now. By the way, congratulations on another bestseller, my friend.
1: Well, thank you. I have to say this was maybe the toughest book I ever wrote, because, you know, you're writing about something, it's an epic story, right? It's something, you know, it takes place. I was going to start it, you know, at Lexington and Concord. I said, this is a book about the revolution, but it doesn't just start at Lexington and Concord. It starts 10 years before, 12 years before, when the British win the French and Indian War. They double their empire, they double their national debt, and they say, well, now we got to tax the colonies. And that's the whole thing starts. And that's in some ways the most fascinating part of it. So that's in my book. But it's a big book. It's 600 pages. It's, you know, there's so many characters, Alex, that you fall in love with these. These are men of God. Patrick Henry, Henry Knox, George Washington, John Adams. I mean, the more I discovered, the more excited I got. The book could have been 1,200 pages, but I whittled it down to a slim 600 pages, but the fact that it's, you know, at the top of the bestseller list, I mean, I praise God, because I have a burden to get this message out to Americans. And when I say Americans, I mean all Americans. This is something that it's true, whether you're a Christian or conservative or not, this is our history, and people need to know this. So, you know, mostly it's going to be Christian conservatives, as we are, who are interested, but everybody needs to know. This is how our nation began. This is what liberty is. It comes from the Bible. These ideas come from the Scripture, and the men of the Revolution, they knew this. This is not, you know, sorta. There's no sorta. This is just absolutely how America came into being.
0: Eric, and the book is fantastic, folks. And I only recommend books that I myself have bought and read. You got to read this, folks. But let me ask you this with a couple of minutes that we've got left. Eric, we're, much to my surprise and chagrin, we're witnessing a rise of socialism in America. Also, we're witnessing the rise of Islam in America. And more Muslims are winning offices. More and more avowed socialists are winning offices. How concerned are you about the potential directions this country could take? And secondarily, how important is it for patriots, constitutionalists, how important is it that we vote in the midterms this fall?
1: Oh, my gosh. Well, I'll tell you, it wouldn't surprise you to hear me say that's why I wrote the book, right? Because I said I've seen the nation lose touch with who we are, with our biblical roots. You cannot have liberty. You cannot have freedom unless you understand these ideas come from the Bible, and the men who brought them into being, it brought our nation into being, understood these ideas come from the Bible. And so as you drift away from that, you open the door to all of this madness, basically. The Marxism and the so-called social Democrats, there's no possibility of them succeeding if people know our history. But so many people, especially young people, have forgotten our history. So it is really vital that we understand this, and you better believe that it's important that we vote. I mean, if people don't vote in the midterms, don't complain when everything falls apart and you lose your rights, because that's what happens when good people don't vote, and it's been happening. So the midterms are, you know, this is going to be a test of the nation, a test of the American church, honestly.
0: Folks, Eric Metaxas will be our keynote speaker August 8th, Conversations That Matter. That's our lecture series. Eric, we were due to have Charlie Kirk come back. Charlie spoke for us last year, and Charlie Kirk texted me the day after he spoke for us, and he said, hey, great event, let's do it again next year, and we were. So you're going to be at the one-year anniversary of when Charlie spoke for us. It will be you, Eric. I got to ask you this: what do you see culturally, politically, even spiritually, in the aftermath of Charlie's death last fall? Where are we as a country, Eric?
1: Well, I think the tremendous evangelism has happened since the death of Charlie. He was a martyr, and so what happened was tons of people came to faith in Jesus as a result of his being murdered that way. But when people come to faith, the enemy gets upset. And so we've seen a lot of demonic stuff. There are a couple of podcasters, I won't even mention their names, who they're demonic. And they hate what God is doing, and they have just been sucked into an ugly narrative. They are basically anti-American. They hate President Trump. They've turned on President Trump. I mean, you know, it has no explanation except a spiritual explanation. So I really think that we're in the middle of revival in America. Things are happening. The mainstream media cannot report on it. They won't report on it. They hate it. So I think we just have to keep praising God and keep sharing the truth aggressively and lovingly. And that's the path forward. And that the Lord will bless our efforts.
0: Amen. Amen. Hey, alexmcfarland.com, complete information how you can hear Eric Metaxas in person. Folks, I cannot overstate how important it is that you come out and hear this voice God has raised up, Eric Metaxas. He wrote Revolution, the Birth of the Greatest Nation in the World. It's a bestseller. I urge you to read this book. I know you got to go. I want to say thank you for your time today, Eric, and any final challenge for us?
1: Well, I always joke around. I don't know if I said it to you. I said my book is mandatory beach reading. Mandatory. You got to do it. You got to know your history. This is the 250th. Like, this is the moment that we have to go back to the beginning. We have to get serious about, do we understand what God has given us? The gift of liberty. Can we keep the republic? I believe we will, but we've got to get serious. So I just want to say to my brothers and sisters out there, this is the time. We got to get serious. So, you know, God bless America and God bless you, Alex. Thanks for having me on again.
0: Well, thank you. And we look forward to hearing from you on August 8th. Folks, this is Alex McFarland on the American Family Radio Network and the Todd Herman Show. I'm very honored to sit in for Todd. And if you recognize my voice, it might be from a live show that we do Monday through Friday called Exploring the Word. That's heard 3 to 4 Central Time, 4 to 5 East Coast Time, and in the time zone of your choice. And on Exploring the Word, Bert Harper and I, for 15 plus years, almost 16 years, we've been teaching through the Word of God. And so we invite you to tune in, and you can listen to past shows at afr.net. Well, we're going to change gears here, and we've got with us also Darren Kinder. Darren, are you there?
2: Yes, sir, I am, Alex. Good to hear from you.
0: Hey, good to hear from you. Thanks for holding. And listen, you've been on with us in times past. I appreciate that. We're coming up on the 25th, kind of hate to say anniversary, because an anniversary is something like you celebrate, I would say commemoration of 9/11. 9/11, it's just uncanny. I was watching in the news how there's a building in Manhattan that they're worried is going to fall, a skyscraper that has a lot of construction issues. And it just reminds me, I was at Ground Zero about 30 hours after 9/11 happened. I was up there for 2 weeks with the Billy Graham ministry. And but you survived 9/11, didn't you, Darren?
2: I did. I was there that fateful day. Alex, I share your thoughts. I can't believe it's been 25 years. But yes, I was there as part of a Secret Service group. I was a young Secret Service agent at the time. I have since retired, but I was there that day because our office was in the complex.
0: And by the way, the website, darrenkinder.com, D-A-R-I-N, darrenkinder.com. You've had a really interesting career, and God is using you in a great way as a speaker, as an author. Darren, you wrote a book titled Bury Me in a Dirty Suit. Now, that's an interesting title. Tell us the title, the book, what is that about?
2: Right. The book is two parts. It's my first-hand account of, you know, being there at the site during the attack on the streets and the towers and the stairwells, that kind of thing. But also the main part of the book is that experience is used as an illustration to call people to live out God's will for their life, to boldly and courageously move forward. That each you and I and each and every one of us was designed uniquely, specifically with different skills, talents, and abilities for His glory. And so what does that look like for each one of us? And so the book is about discerning that and then spending the rest of your days getting after it. And so I use that metaphor, bury me in a dirty suit, because at the end of the day, I was with three other Secret Service agents. And we were, Alex, you can imagine, we were beaten and bloodied and tattered. We had been fighting fires and helping people evacuate and carrying victims and so forth. And I finally rendezvoused with another large group of people that I worked with. This was at the very end of the day. And, most of the people looked like we did. The four of us walked in, and they were beaten and bloodied and haggard. But there was another group of people that I saw that were in clean suits. I like to say that courage is a choice. Being a citizen is a choice. And some of those people had made a choice, and they chose not to enter it. You know, they chose not to enter into the problem, into the pain, into the suffering. And I take that illustration, not to beat anyone over the head with it, but I use that illustration now as it just reckons back to the promise I made to God on the next day, on September 12th, that I realized I should have been taken out of this world, that I should not have been there. At least three times I should have died. And I was going to spend the rest of my days getting my suit dirty for the name of Jesus. I could not get, Amen. Alex, I just couldn't get that illustration, that image out of my head. There were clean suits and there were dirty suits. Yeah. And as I closed that prayer, I said, Lord, when I punch out of this world and into the next, I want to be buried in a dirty suit. And there it was.
0: Amen. Amen. And by the way, folks, the voice you're hearing is Darren Kinder, a 9/11 survivor, an author, an amazing speaker. And, I want to do a little bit of a deep dive and talk about the aftermath of 9/11, because I was there. I got there. I had been on the Billy Graham radio show, great evangelist Billy Graham. I was on his radio show, and 9/11 happened a couple of weeks after that, and they called me like the morning of 9/11. They said, hey, we're going to New York City to minister to people. Can you go with us? And I was on a bus to New York City. I remember, and I want to talk about that. But first, I was just thinking. So, were you like in one of the trade towers when the plane hit?
2: I was in 7 World Trades. So I was right across the street from the north side of the North Tower when it got hit. And so, after we evacuated, just a few minutes later, I was out in the open on the street near the base of Tower 2 when that second plane came in. So that one screeched right over my head and impacted right above me.
0: What was the noise of that impact? Can you describe that for us?
2: You know, it's funny, Alex. People still can't believe that. You know, that second plane came in a lot lower than the first, and that's why that tower collapsed first. And I never saw the plane or heard the plane, even though I'm 100 yards from that tower, less than a football field probably. So I had tunnel vision on this woman. I was fixing her arm. I was rendering basic first aid to her burned arm. And then, so I didn't hear the plane, but man, the explosion was just, the explosion knocked me to my knees. That's how close I was. And at that point, I didn't know what it was. I knew we were under attack. It would take hours for me to put all the pieces together. But at that point, we just all scattered and ended up, me and two other agents ended up deciding to go into the North Tower and help people evacuate.
0: Yeah, it was just surreal, and I'm sure everybody listening, you probably could remember watching that news coverage, and you know the first plane had hit, and we learned that the Pentagon had been hit, and then of course the plane that went down outside of Somerset, Pennsylvania. It wasn't a war like a conventional war, and yet it was an act. Those were acts of war, really. The jihadist versus the great Satan, America.
2: Right.
0: Darren, in your opinion, does that war still go on?
2: I think so. I think there's a spiritual component to it for sure. You know, we went to the global war on terror was born after 9/11. And we went to war in, you know, places like Afghanistan and Iraq and Syria and Libya and so forth for 20 plus years. And I think we can look back now and with an objective eye and say, some of that was probably ill-conceived as far as having exit strategies and end goals in sight. But at the time, we had no choice. We had to take out the base, Al-Qaeda, the base. We had to take out

0: that struggle is going on. I think the blinders are returning, unfortunately. I would hate for us to be hit again, for us to wake up, but the blinders are returning, much like they were on September 10th, 2001. But the struggle remains.
1: Indeed. Hey, we've got to take a brief break. Alex McFarlane here with my guest, Darren Kinder, Bury Me in a Dirty Suit, Discovering Man's Valiant Purpose in the Aftermath of 9/11. Darren Kinder is a 9/11 World Trade Center survivor. So we've got a break. We're going to come back. Stay tuned. Much more to come on this edition of the Todd Herman Show. Alex McFarlane sitting in for Todd Herman.
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6: Hey everybody, Walker Wildman here. 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Episode 9 of AFA at Home, One Nation Under God, celebrating America's 250th anniversary. That's our theme. That's our title and subtitle for this video session. Coming out very soon for you. Stay tuned on July 4th, 2026, on America's 250th birthday. We're going to release this video. 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

Welcome back. Alex McFarland here. Very honored. Today, tomorrow, and Friday, I'm sitting in for Todd Herman on The Todd Herman Show, and news and events of the world from a biblical worldview perspective. By the way, my website is alexmcfarland.com, and I'm in the middle of a couple of things. One, our summer youth camps that we've had. We've got several others. Please be in prayer. We've got hundreds and hundreds of teenagers. As we have done for 28 years, we do summer camp, and we do all the fun camp stuff, and we hike and go swimming and things like that, but we get into the Word of God, and we've already had many, many teens in four different states come to faith in Christ this summer, and we've got more camps coming, so please keep us in prayer. I'm also in the middle of rolling out a two-year tour that we call Revive US. We've had a couple of Revive

0: AWS events. And you can see my full schedule at alexmcfarland.com if you're interested in doing an event in your city. 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And if God leads you, send us an email, give us a call. Well, somebody else God is using in a great way, Darren Kinder, his book, Bury Me in a Dirty Suit. First of all, Darren, thank you for being with us today, but even more importantly, thank you for what you're doing for God and country. You know, you and I were talking about the people of this great nation, and I will just tell you, I love America. I am passionately patriotic. I've traveled the world. Listen, America is the greatest place in the world to live. I think God has blessed this nation. Darren, talk about, if you would, civilian versus citizen. Is there a difference in your opinion?
1: Yes, yes, for sure. Yeah, Alex, I'm a unapologetic patriot myself, and I served 25 years in the Secret Service. And in my book, I like to make the distinction between a civilian and a citizen. And I was having a conversation with a friend, and I was using those terms interchangeably, I guess. And he was a former Navy SEAL, and he said, "You know, a citizen and a civilian are not the same thing." And I said, "Well, please tell me more." And we had this great conversation, and he allowed me to put the gist of it in his book. And, you know, let's start with a civilian. Unfortunately, most people walk around as kind of blind civilians. A civilian is obsessed with self, is self-centered, is fairly selfish. They're consumed with taking. They don't really make deposits along the way. They're obsessed with safe. And we've actually changed the word over time of safe to comfort. They're obsessed with their own comfort. Therefore, they will do anything they can to ensure that they're living a comfortable, blind existence. Whereas a citizen is different. You know, a citizen is someone who builds, who's invests. A citizen focuses on two things: building a healthy family. You and I would say a God-centered family. Mm-hmm. They also look out into the community, and they want to engage in their community to build and to invest their time, their skills, their talents and abilities, their resources. And you know, they take out withdrawals from that account because they've made deposits along the way, and that's what a citizen. Teddy Roosevelt once famously wrote that a citizen has the will to work and the willingness to fight a righteous fight. Mm. And I think that is more appropriate than ever for our time that we're in right now. And so I just, you know, part of what I try to do is call people away from the civilian life and start being a citizen again, having pride in your nation, and then making your nation better, better than it was in a previous generation. And so there's nothing to be ashamed of about that. And so I do that. But of course, I also, when I'm in faith-based settings, speaking to large groups, I say, hey, ultimately, we are citizens of heaven. Above all of that, we are citizens of heaven. So on top of that is even a higher calling to live out God's will for each one of us for His glory.
0: Indeed. You know, there's a famous poem. I remember I read it when I was a kid. Sir Walter Scott wrote this patriotic poem, and there's this line in it, and it says, "Breathes there a man with a soul so dead, he has never within himself said, this is my own, my native land." And I've pondered on that since I was a kid. And as I grew up and, you know, became a Christian, then as I began to travel, and I really, not only did I appreciate America, but I began to understand the spiritual battle in this nation. You know, I thank God that God did stir within my soul a passionate love for my native land, the USA. All of that to ask you this. The apathy, even disdain that some people seem to have for America, how concerned are you about that? That there are people, they're not just, they lack patriotism, but they just almost, you know, despise America. How concerning is that to you, Darren?
1: Well, Alex, it's extremely concerning to me. You know, I'm a father of four sons. My oldest is 20 and my youngest is 13. And so the waters that they're swimming in, part of the air that they breathe is living in this toxic soup of this mindset that America is the root source of all the problems in the world, which is just absolutely absurd. I mean, if you look objectively at the history of this nation, the amount of good that we've done, contributed to our society and to the world, far outweighs the bad. And I think, you know, any mature person can hold on to two truths at one time. One is that this is the greatest country that has ever existed, and it's done tremendous good. And number two, it's also a flawed nation with a past that has blemishes on it. I mean, any rational, mature person should be able to hold on to those both of those truths. I'm concerned when you look at the recent polling. Some of the recent polling, which is, you know, being very proud or extremely proud to be in America, to be an American, in some of these younger generations, in some of these pollings, I should say, I mean, it's in the 20s, Alex. And I don't think that's an accident. I think that's by design. I think that's crept into our elevating mistakes and marks on our past over all of the great accomplishments. I think over time, that has taken its toll. And so what I'm excited about is during the Soul America 250, the World Cup being here in the States, I think there's been a resurgence. And there's been people like you and I that are loudly and proudly declaring how much we love this nation. And so, like, I don't know about you, I was vacationing. I was in Colorado on the 4th of July last week, and I was in a small mountain town, and I was just so encouraged. This little parade that this small mountain town threw, but there was just tons and tons of people there, young families, red, white, and blue, and it just reminded me that if we're too online, if we're reading the headlines too much, we can slip into this overly negative mindset that everyone hates this country. And so that was a cool reminder for me that that's not the case, that most Americans still are proud of their nation. But the younger generation is something that we do need to address, because that is very concerning for me.
0: Yeah, for real. I had the great privilege. I was in Texas at a livestock arena speaking for a patriotic rally on Saturday night, July 4th. And I got to ask you, Darren, did you watch the president's speech Saturday night on July 4th?
1: I haven't seen it. Where we were in Colorado, up at the house, we had no cell signal, no TV, no satellite, anything. We were off grid, and it was amazing. So that is on my list of things to do. I have not watched it yet. I'm going to watch it this week.
0: You know, it was amazing, because he had on display the greatest display of historic American flags, the 13-star flag sewn by Betsy Ross. The flag that was flown at these two battles, the battles of Saratoga, and those battles were decisive in the American Revolution, and France decided to get behind the colonists. And then the flag that draped Abraham Lincoln's casket, and these were not pictures, these were like the actual flags on stage. And then, like, the great-great-grandchildren of Davy Crockett came out to display some flags, and a 101-year-old World War II vet, a 104-year-old veteran. And one thing I've got to say is that, yeah, I am proud, like you, Darren, I am proud to be an American. By the way, thank you for serving our country as you did for 25 years in the Secret Service. But I want to call on people to read Darren's book, and to be patriotic and to influence others towards patriotism. Because look, I mean, this is our home. Nobody's saying America's perfect. I think, you know, it's almost like history has become like this. You know, America did 9 out of 10 things right, and maybe one or two things not so great. And people just obsess about the one or two things, and they overlook the 90% that's been wonderful and right and true. But we need to influence our neighbors to be patriotic and to care about the country, don't we?
1: We certainly do. And one thing I think you've probably experienced similar, in my career, I had the opportunity. I traveled to 44 different countries over my career. And so when you go overseas and you see the conditions that, that most of the world lives in, and you see real authoritarian governments up close, and you see the working conditions that, that people are exposed to, I mean, when you see the rest of the world, you come back with so much, a much greater appreciation. And if people can just do that, and Christians can do that, and especially in the mission field, I mean, just go. If you haven't gone yet, I mean, that's one of that is the Great Commission. Go and make disciples of all nations. And
0: amen.
1: Just go out onto the foreign mission field and witness it, and you'll get the joy and the fulfillment that comes with doing that, of course. But you'll also come back, and one of the side effects of that will be a greater appreciation for what you have been given. And then once you're back, you're like, wow, okay, this is a great place. What can I do as a citizen to make this place great or to improve it? And that could be in my church, my community, the school board, whatever it may be. You'll want to get involved more.
0: Indeed. And you know, I mean, I've traveled a lot in missions and ministry. And I mean, everywhere I go, especially to, you know, developing nations, third world countries, people want to get to America. You know, nobody is saying, wow, I've got to get to Cuba. Boy, that's where I want to live. You know, everybody wants to come to America. We're very blessed. I got to ask you this. As we get to the 25th year since 9/11, what would you ask pastors to do? Pastors, churches, maybe youth leaders, how should we acknowledge this and message to our parishioners about what happened on 9/11?
1: That's a great question. And I would say this. Look, it's going to be top of mind for so many people. It is a national event that still binds our nation together. You know, you and I and everyone who's of age can remember exactly where they were and what they were doing on 9/11. So I would take that opportunity to, number one, honor the first responder community that still answers the call every day, like the 422 that died on 9/11 in New York City. I would take the opportunity as a pastor, as a leader, to honor them, the guardians of our society. I would take the opportunity to honor the warriors of our society, our military members who went downrange in all kinds of places around the world to make sure that we would never get hit again. And you can argue this and that, but we have never been hit again at that magnitude since September 11, 2001. So I would take the opportunity to honor both of those groups. And then I would just... As a shepherd, if I was leading a flock, I would say, look, we alluded to it earlier, evil still exists. And it reminds me of a quote from George Orwell that people sleep peacefully at nights because rough men stand ready to do violence on their behalf. And that's true because evil exists, and evil doesn't stop when you ask nicely. And that evil exists, and that our role as Christians is to bring the light of Christ into all the dark places. You know, whether that's into the different communities that are lost, or into the Muslim communities, or in our own communities, or overseas, whatever that may be, our call is to go and make disciples of all nations, and that's called bringing the light of Christ into the dark places. So I would use this anniversary as an opportunity to really preach that message hard.
0: Well said. And Islam and Christianity are not the same, folks. And, like Jesus, we love everybody, and we want everybody to come to the knowledge of Jesus. But Muslims and Christians do not worship the same God. Hey, we're almost out of time. Darren, before we leave, give your website, please.
1: Sure. It's darrenkinder.com or fierce-faith.com. 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
0: 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And righteousness has lifted up our nation, sustained our nation. We must have a revival, so let's turn to Christ, who is our righteousness. I'll see you again tomorrow on The Todd Herman Show, and also today at 3 p.m. Central on Exploring the Word. 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
6: American Family News, I'm Rush TPU. The U.S. and Iran have traded a new round of attacks as President Trump says the ceasefire is over. The president renews his threats to capture Karg Island, where Iran stores and prepares large quantities of its oil for international shipment.
7: We attacked Karg Island last night. We knocked out a piece. I said, don't touch the oil, because maybe we'll take over Karg Island. You know, we may take over Karg Island. There's not a thing they can do about it.
6: The president praising Israeli Prime Minister Benjamin Netanyahu, but also saying Israel wouldn't exist now without him as president.
7: We had and have a very good relationship, but he was a great wartime prime minister.
8: President,
7: if you had other prime ministers, you know what? There wouldn't be an Israel right now. You know that? There wouldn't be. It would have been blown to pieces by Iran. If you had a different president, I guarantee you there wouldn't be an Israel. Israel wouldn't exist today if you didn't have me as president.
6: Meanwhile, Prime Minister Netanyahu says he has doubts that Trump can stop Iran's nuclear ambitions with diplomacy alone.
9: The president believes that he can stop Iran's nuclear program, which is a nuclear program to create atomic bombs. He believes that he can do this through negotiations.
10: Do you?
9: And various pressures. Look, I have my doubts, but I think he should be given the chance, and he's, you know, trying to achieve that. It remains to be seen.
6: Former Chicago Mayor Rahm Emanuel delivering remarks at Tel Aviv University, criticizing Israeli Prime Minister Benjamin Netanyahu for the country's loss of support in the United States. Emanuel highlighted the shift in public perception of Israel in recent years.
11: Israel has evolved from being known as the startup nation to becoming, in the Prime Minister's own words, a modern-day Sparta. You have turned from being known as for your technological prowess to being considered primarily a territorial pariah.
6: Emanuel, whose father was born in Israel, called on American leaders to end their unconditional support for the Israeli government. Tucker Carlson and some of his fellow travelers on the anti-Trump right are threatening to start a third political party. Steve Jordahl reports, a political expert says it's highly unlikely.
12: Tucker Carlson told the Columbia Journalism Review that he's going to start a third party that will focus on domestic spending, staying out of foreign wars, and breaking ties with Israel. He says he's got the support of others on the fringe right, like Marjorie Taylor Greene, and a few from the disaffected left.
13: If we decide to align, we could launch a true America-focused party that could align some serious players from the right and the left.
12: But Ben Shapiro of the Daily Wire says Carlson has no intention of starting a third party.
14: That is not his actual game. He's not going to do that. He's too lazy. To build a national infrastructure is extremely costly. It is very difficult.
12: Instead, Shapiro says Carlson is banking on a disastrous midterm for the MAGA wing of the GOP.
14: Here's the game. Tucker sees that Republicans are probably going to have a bad 26. What he wants is to say that the reason that Republicans had a bad 26 is because they alienated key people like him.
12: He says Carlson thinks that will give him the leverage and clout to lead a remade MAGA party.
14: If you wish to win in 28, you need to shift the entire policy-making direction of the party back in Tucker Carlson's direction.
12: I'm Steve Jordahl.
6: And finally, a tiny West Virginia town is suddenly without a police department after a dispute between officers and town leaders boiled over.
15: Barrackville, West Virginia has dismissed its entire police department. The move came after Sergeant Adam Hunt claimed he discovered the department's evidence room had been entered without authorization and accused town officials of improperly accessing it. Hunt says he and the town's only other officer were immediately relieved of duty after raising the allegation. The department clerk also resigned just days after the police chief stepped down, citing disagreements with the town council. Matt Murphy, Fox News.
6: There's more news online at AFN.net and on the AFN mobile app. I'm Rusty Pugh.
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19: 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My name is Walker Wildman. 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And every single day that we upload a new episode, it will be ready to go, queued up in your library for your convenience. That's how to fetch the podcast. Acts chapter 11 is where we have been this week. Acts chapter 11, looking down at verse 16. Luke here writes, "Then I remembered the word of the Lord, how he said, 'John indeed baptized with water, but you shall be baptized with the Holy Spirit.'" That's Acts chapter 11, highlighting verse 16 about the church receiving and being baptized by the Holy Spirit. Acts chapter 11, verse 16. Well, continuing our excerpts from Stephen McDowell's book, Examining the Evidence of the Christian Foundation of America, that I'm going to continue reading through while I'm on the program for the month of July as we celebrate America's 250th. And we really want this, really the entire year, but especially the entire month of July, to be about commemorating America. I mean, this is the 250. This is kind of a big deal. This is a big birthday. kind of maybe like when you're hitting a milestone birthday, like 50 or something. You don't just do it for a day. We're celebrating for the month of July, America's 250th. So reading a few excerpts about the evidence of Christian America from Stephen McDowell's book here. The legislature, so these are just some historical highlights that I want to point out. The New York legislature in 1838, what did they declare? They declared, quote, "This is a Christian nation. 99/100, which is 99%, if not a larger proportion of our whole population believe in the general doctrines of the Christian religion." That's what the legislature of New York State said in 1838. In 1639, in January of 1639, the Fundamental Orders of Connecticut began with this, that the inhabitants covenant together under God to, quote, maintain and preserve the liberty and purity of the gospel of the Lord Jesus Christ, of our Lord Jesus Christ, which we now profess, end quote. This Order of Connecticut went on to give the governor and magistrates the, quote, power to administer justice according to the laws here established and for want thereof, according to the rule of the word of God, end quote. And then lastly, from 1632, the Charter of Maryland revealed the motive of Catholic proprietor Cecil Calvert, Lord Baltimore, in establishing the colony of Maryland. And that was to, quote, being animated with a laudable and pious zeal for extending the Christian religion, end quote. Part of the reasoning for establishing the colony of Maryland is to extend the Christian religion. That's a quote. With not just a little bit of energy, but with a pious zeal. And so that's just a few more excerpts from Stephen's book. We'll be with Stephen in Boston coming up here in about a month or two. We're late September, that is, in about 2 months, we'll be in Boston with Stephen McDowell and Tim Barton touring the entire Boston area, including Plymouth and Lexington, Concord, etc. So if you want to join us, we've got under 10 seats left on that trip. Registration closes next week. So if you want to join us, go over to tours.afa.net, tours.afa.net, and register this week, and we will see you in the end of September in Boston. Well, in the few minutes we have left this segment, I want to play at least one or two clips here and give some commentary. The World Cup, obviously, the FIFA World Cup has been going on for several weeks now throughout the United States at various locations, various sites where they have these rounds, if you will, and these groupings of teams playing each other. And it's been interesting to watch these foreign nationals traveling the U.S., these soccer fans from, for example, Germany and other places, traveling the country, traveling the U.S., and just discovering it, because many of these people have never been to the U.S. before. And they hear all these things about the United States overseas, but to come here and actually see it for themselves, we're getting testimony and testimony of foreign nationals that come here, visitors that are just blown away about how great the country is, how beautiful it is, how safe it is, how much of a good time they're having. Listen to this one-minute clip of this local news report of a German soccer fan that thought America was just bad, mean, bigoted, unsafe, and he comes here and he basically says, hey, I don't want to leave. This is great. This is perfect. Clip one.
20: Sorry.
21: It makes you teary. Why? Why? Help us understand. Why is it so impactful to you?
22: Sebastian Krauss never imagined his trip to America would be so emotional.
21: Yeah. No, this is, you're human.
22: Happy tears. Yeah. In just a few weeks being here,
20: I fall in love with this country, and this was so emotional, I even cried in the stadium.
22: It's a huge departure from what he was expecting before traveling to follow the German soccer team in its World Cup run.
20: To be honest, I was a bit scared or had a fear to travel to the United States. News about shootings and criminals and that the country is not safe.
23: Bob takes us home. It's great. America is great.
22: Sebastian met a group of strangers who offered him a ride to his hotel.
23: What is the best city?
24: Boston.
22: That's Bob Sirius and his family, New Englanders who showed a group of Germans that Boston is warmer than some might believe.
23: Bob, thank you so much. Love USA. You
25: enjoy your time in the U.S.
20: To me, I watched the video by myself maybe 40 times. I had tears in my eyes.
22: Sebastian was more upset about the prospect of leaving America than Germany being eliminated from the tournament.
19: So this German soccer fan comes here, and instead of being sad about his team losing and being sent home, he didn't even care about that anymore. He just wants to stay in America. He said, I've come to love this country. And the guy was crying on this local Boston 10 news report. I think it was an NBC affiliate. Nonetheless, very moving story there. During America's 250th, we have people that are traveling, foreigners that are traveling the homeland, uncovering that all that they've heard about America is just flat out wrong. He said, quote, America is great, end quote. And so that should boost your spirits and give you a sense of patriotism that we all ought to be experiencing this time of year. Speaking of patriotism, one party that is failing to show patriotism is the Democrats. And their candidates this go around for the midterms are an absolute disaster. And we could talk about Plattner up in New Jersey area, up in the Northeast. We could, or Maine rather. We could talk about Michigan. Let's talk about Michigan. This candidate, this Democrat primary candidate for the U.S. Senate seat in Michigan, just out loud and proud said, hey, let's abolish ICE. I think this is a great idea. We should abolish ICE. This is going to be clip five.
0: If not ICE, how would we, how should we, how could we deal with the estimated millions of people in this country that didn't come through the proper channels, that we don't necessarily know who they are or where they are? I'm going to start with you, Dr. El-Sayed, with 60 seconds. What do we do with that situation?
1: So I just want to be clear. I went to Minneapolis at the height of Project Metro Surge. I watched as our government laid siege to a city in our own country. It was awful to see. ICE is not about immigration. ICE is not about the southern border. I was on the nearly the northern border. ICE is about normalizing paramilitary force on our streets. I've been clear that you can't reform ICE. You can't retrain ICE. You have to abolish ICE.
19: There you have it. This is Democrat primary candidate Abdul El-Sayed running for the Democrat primary seat in Michigan's open U.S. House seat. He says they're on the debate stage. In summary, you can't deal with ICE, you can't fix ICE, you can't reform ICE, we've got to abolish ICE. And he called the immigration raids, the immigration enforcement operations up in that part of the country several months ago and last year, a quote, raid of the streets and ravaging the streets, et cetera. And this is where the Democrat Party is. And when you look at these candidates, for example, in these primaries, and you go, wow, that's really extreme. I can't believe they're doing that. Or I can't believe that party is where they is you know, openly displaying this hostility towards our federal law enforcement agencies. We really shouldn't be surprised because, after all, let's not forget that Chuck Schumer and Hakeem Jeffries in Congress and their party, they shut down the government for over a month because they didn't want to fund ICE. So President Trump had to do a reconciliation bill with a simple majority in both chambers in order to get ICE funded, and Democrats didn't want to have anything to do with it. And so this position of defunding ICE is actually a mainstream Democrat position now. This isn't a fringe like AOC position or the Squad. This is a position held by at least half of the Democrat Party and their elected officials, that Immigration and Customs Enforcement shouldn't be funded. There's a few outliers in the party that disagree with this, but the leaders of the party very much toe this line that immigration enforcement should not exist. And now you have even their candidates running for office in these various states that believe the same thing. Now, what's going to be interesting is to see how voters respond to this, because you can go to pockets of deep blue states. You can go to areas of New York or even Illinois or California and see that these far-left Marxist candidates are winning in some of these primaries and some of these elections. But the question I have is, how does that hold up in a general, all right? Because we've seen this march left by the Democrat primary voters and populace, but how are these folks going to hold up in the general election come November? When people of all ideological makeups get to show up at the ballot box to cast their vote, that's what's going to be interesting to see, because the momentum, I mean, we've seen these outright socialists and communists win some of these elections, and but can they carry that over to in November and actually take positions of power in our government? Mom Dami did in New York City, and so I think it can be done, unfortunately. But is this going to be kind of a trend or a sweep or a movement that is sustainable for the Democrats in the years to come? We're just going to have to see. I hope not, because Marxism, socialism, and communism are very dangerous ideologies that we don't need people holding those ideologies that are in the levers of power and control of our government. It's just a very, very bad idea, and history has proven that out, has bore that out. All right, folks, we got a couple guests coming up here in a few minutes. Stick around. We got two segments left. 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

0: For God has not called us for the purpose of impurity, but in sanctification. My name is Abraham Hamilton III, and this is the Hamilton Minute. One of the deleterious consequences of the digital age is that it has given rise to the overwhelming scourge of pornography. It is ensnaring men and women at heretofore unspeakably alarming rates. But I want to remind you that Jesus is still in the business of delivering people from the snare of the devil and the bondage of sin. He frees us also from its guilt and shame. We must, however, accept the free gift of forgiveness and set our course in fellowship with like-minded believers to live in the freedom he secured for us. Jesus sets captives free.
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4: Hello, this is Ed Vitagliano, co-host of today's issues on AFI. That's right, it's a Boston accent. And that's because I wanted to invite you to join Wesley and Walker Wildman, as well as yours truly, on a tour of my hometown of Boston this September. 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On Wednesday, we'll visit Paul Revere's house and learn more about his midnight ride to warn of the approaching British troops. Thursday, we'll go aboard the USS Constitution, which is docked in Boston Harbor. 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And I hope to see you there. And maybe, just maybe, we'll park a few cars by Harvard Yard.
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5: Welcome back to the program here on American Family Radio. Glad to have you with us. Well, speaking of this move towards Marxism and ideologically dangerous movements and ideas, the left had been utilizing the ballot initiative, or the ballot amendment, depending on which state you're in, depends on how you refer to it. But this ballot process, where you can do petitions, do resolutions in the legislature at the state level, and get these constitutional amendments brought up for popular vote in the state, has become a thing that has been used by conservatives and liberals throughout the decades, but more recently the left has used it heavily to push various policies and reforms for their purposes, such as expanded abortion, in some cases unlimited abortion, and marijuana has been pushed by the left through this mechanism. And now in Kansas, there's actually a good push, a good reform, that's taking place on how their Supreme Court is chosen or elected. And so with us now is Chuck Weber. He's a former Kansas state lawmaker, also a pro-life leader in the state. He's with us to talk about this very topic. Mr. Weber, glad to have you on the program.
6: Thank you very much for having me, Walker. It's fantastic to be with you. I'm blessed.
5: Amen. Thank you so much. And we've got a broad reach in Kansas with our listeners. So this is going to be relevant for a lot of people in the state of Kansas. And if other states deal with this, it'll be helpful for them as well.
6: That's right.
5: Chuck, give us a little background on yourself, your time in the legislature, and how you got involved in the conservative movement there in the state, and then we'll jump to this ballot initiative.
6: Well, going way back, I was actually a news reporter, a secular news reporter. I worked for the CBS affiliate in Wichita, Kansas. I covered the legislature. I'm dating myself here a little bit, back in the mid to late 80s. And then I was in the legislature 10 years ago, fast forwarding a little bit here. And I started, co-founded what was called the Truth Caucus with Ty Masterson, who's actually running for governor now in Kansas. And so I've been involved with politics, you know, for a long time, both in the legislature and also just, you know, as a lobbyist and as I mentioned, a pro-life news reporter, secular, but also in the private area too.
5: Chuck, give our folks a backgrounder on this ballot amendment, because Kansas has been a hot spot for some of these ballot initiatives. This one, if passed, is going to bring about, my understanding, is some good reforms to how the Supreme Court is chosen or elected. So give us a little update here.
6: Yeah, we call it the Judicial Right to Vote Amendment, Walker. Right now, Kansas is very unique. I mean, like, there is no other state in the United States, in the country, that selects state Supreme Court justices like Kansas. And by that, I mean there is a nominating commission, and it's dominated by lawyers. So there are 9 members on this nominating commission. When a seat becomes open, then the nominating commission goes into action. There are always 5 lawyers and 4 lay people. So I was never really good at math, but I know that 5 is always greater than 4. And so the lawyers have, over the last 60 years or so, selected, they have exclusive control over who can sit on the Kansas State Supreme Court. For the first 100 years of Kansas history, we actually elected our justices, and then there was some shenanigans in the late 50s, and it changed to the current system. They call it the merit system, which is a misnomer. But now we're trying to change it back to what it was originally, where the people actually have a voice, at least of some kind. And right now they do not have any voice whatsoever. It's members of the Kansas bar exclusively control who sits on the Kansas State Supreme Court. I know that sounds crazy to people out there, whether you're in Kansas or elsewhere. This is not what you learned in your, you know, junior high civics class or high school civics class, where, you know, the governor, the president appoints and the Senate confirms. Completely controlled by the lawyers of Kansas.
5: Yeah, that's not only is that problematic, but it's just overly complicated. And you know, you go from trying to tell voters that, hey, you know, you really don't have a say. I mean, you can pick the governor, but then the governor only has a portion of a say.
6: That's right.
5: That's kind of one of the most bizarre and dysfunctional forms of appointing or placing someone on a court that I've heard of in a long time, and really the farthest removed from the kind of structure that our founding fathers would have intended and envisioned. But nonetheless, the amendment is seeking to reform that. This has a lot of potential here. What are things looking like on the ground?
6: Well, it's a very simple amendment. It just says that the people of Kansas will elect state Supreme Court justices, period. I mean, it's very simple. When there's a vacancy, then we're going to have an election and the people will win. This election, direct election process, is actually the most common method throughout the United States. There are 22 states that use the direct election method, Walker. There are a number of states who do like a hybrid, where the lawyers have some say and another appointed group has some say, and there's a little bit of a patchwork there, but the direct election, we feel, is the most democratic. I mean, really, you said it a minute ago. This is the American way. I mean,
5: yeah.
6: And I don't think that part of our problem on the ground is just getting people to realize just how really messed up our current system is. The idea was that the lawyers sort of, well, they know what's best for the law, and so they're the smartest ones about the law, and so they should be able to pick the lawyers. Well, this is like saying, well, we should just have CEOs picking our legislators, or lobbyists, heaven forbid, lobbyists picking our legislators, or CPAs picking our state treasurer.
5: Yeah.
6: There is just an arrogance to it, Walker, that I try and have my virtue of prudence and patience and, but look, we all should have a voice in this. And this is what we believe that the most fair, most democratic, most American way to select our state Supreme Court justices that reflects the people of Kansas.
5: Yeah. Yeah. And this is not really, when you get down to it, regardless of what some people would say or how the media might describe this amendment in Kansas to reform how the judiciary is chosen, this is really not a partisan thing at all. And it's honestly not even an ideological thing, because I think that voters, and I'm not for direct democracy, don't get me wrong, but I think voters ought to have the most say over the direction of their state or their country. And I think if voters choose wrongly, that's on them. And that's just, that doesn't mean the system's broken or we got to change how elections are done. For example, if California wants to keep electing bad governors, well, that's really unfortunate. And it's sad for the people that have to suffer in California. But at the end of the day, the people are making the bad decisions. And that's what our founding fathers wanted, is for better or worse, let the people decide. And if they choose to go down the wrong path, at least they had a say in the path they went down. And so that's my conclusion. And so that's why I think this is good for the state, regardless of whether in 20 years Kansas becomes, you know, hopefully not, but becomes a Democrat stronghold or something, or they have a majority of liberal judges on the Supreme Court. The people need to have a say, and if voters hear that, whether they're liberal or Democrat or conservative, that should be an appealing message to them.
6: Well, Walker, right now on the ground, you asked me about what's happening on the ground at the Weber household here in Wichita, Kansas. We've received 8 flyers, direct pieces from Planned Parenthood. They are pulling out all the stops. So these pieces are coming from the clinics. This is not their C4 packs. These are actually coming from the clinics. So think about this. We in Kansas, unfortunately, have virtually an unlimited right to abortion, and Planned Parenthood wants to keep it that way. They're using the money that these girls and these young women are coming in paying for abortions. They're using a portion of that money for this political process, and they are they're pulling out, like I say, all the stops. And so we just feel like, for those that are on the other side of this, do you want to link arms with Planned Parenthood, with the quote unquote gay lobby? I don't think so. And so we're working hard. The other side is outspending us this week, 3-1. We keep a very close eye on the ad buys. We've got about, you know, $385,000 on the air, and they're spending over $1 million this week right now. So it's a dogfight.
5: Yeah. Yeah, we usually, our side typically gets outspent, providentially we win in some of these battles, or at least over half, I would say. Some of them we don't. You know, the left put tons of money, and big marijuana put tons of money down into Florida. Yep. I think they're wanting to get recreational approved through the ballot amendment process, which is like, come on, guys, you want to use the constitutional ballot amendment process for a marijuana provision? Are you kidding me? Right. Like, out of all the things to include, this is actually, what you're doing in Kansas is actually a very important and viable use of the ballot amendment process.
6: It is.
5: Yeah, because this has to do with the fundamental makeup of one of the three branches of government that you have there, the executive, legislative, and judicial. So this is a very big deal, proper use of the amendment process. And so, Chuck, one last word on folks living in and voting in Kansas on what they need to do to ensure that this amendment is approved and the reform takes place.
6: Right. So early voting starts next Tuesday. There's still time if you'd like to get a mail ballot. We have advanced ballots in Kansas. You can still request that. The vote is August 4th. And it's just very simple. Just vote yes, which is a difficult hill for us to climb because, you know, no is sort of the default button for a lot of people if they don't understand it. But vote yes on judicial reform. It's your right to vote in Kansas and spread the word. And we can win this thing and change slowly over the years. It's going to take many years to have the judiciary reflect the people of Kansas. That's what we want.
5: Amen. Amen. Hey, Chuck Weber from Kansas, former state lawmaker and pro-life leader there in the state. Thank you so much for coming on and for your work on this initiative.
6: I'm appreciative of the time. Thank you very much.
5: Yeah, absolutely. There you have it, folks. So vote yes to approve the judicial reform there in the state of Kansas. This is a very good move, a very right move that will bring about more influence and more control of the voters to actually have a say over who is on their own Supreme Court. And I'm not sure who is against, pushing the lawyers to the side on this commission, except maybe if the lawyers are out there voting. But some of them would probably actually say, hey, we don't need to be picking your judges, just to be honest with you. So that's quite a bizarre setup, but it's time to reform it. And that's what's happening in Kansas. So, folks, this is going to, there's a lot of benefits here, but at the end of the day, putting this back in the hands of the people on such a critical function of government, such a critical branch of government, the judiciary, is a no-brainer. This is easy. Vote yes to reform the Kansas judiciary in the state of Kansas, and we're going to be pushing this through the next few months until November. This is going to build, hopefully, prayerfully, a firewall against abuses of the ballot initiative process, or rather, abuses of the judicial process, and having a helping to prevent a state Supreme Court that doesn't reflect the will of the people and doesn't rule according to the state and the U.S. Constitution that is in the state of Kansas. And so if you go over to iVoterGuide.com, we're actually covering a lot of these ballot amendments. We are providing research and analysis and evaluations on these ballot amendment processes. 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Well, we'll talk hopefully more about this in the next segment if we have time. But the Iran deal seems to be faltering. The memorandum of understanding seems to be faltering per President Trump. And this is such a fluid situation. 1 hour you hear this, and the next hour you hear that. And so we'll cover a little bit of the update there on what the president said while visiting the NATO summit in Turkey, of which he's now returning back to the States from, following the July 4th celebrations for our country. And we'll bring you up to speed.

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3: Hey everybody, Walker Wildman here. 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Episode 9 of AFA at Home, One Nation Under God, celebrating America's 250th anniversary. That's our theme. That's our title and subtitle for this video session. 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
1: Now, I remember the first day Gracie walked on two prosthetic legs. This will be the first time since her car wreck that she had walked on two straight legs at the same height. She took 10 painful steps across the room, and you could just see the strain of all of her muscles as she gripped that walker. The next day, she took more and then more and then more. What is helping you deal with the injuries and the wounds that you've had? Maybe you just held your tongue today. Maybe you chose to thank God in the midst of your distress today. That may seem like a small set of steps, but it's not. Tomorrow you could take more. Gracie took 10 steps. The next day she took more. And how many times in Scripture are we encouraged and exhorted to persevere, to endure? Perseverance, secret of all triumphs.
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3: Welcome back to The Core here on American Family Radio. Glad to have you with us today. As a brief reminder, we do have the video up at stream.afa.net, stream.afa.net, and on all the major social media platforms through the AFR pages and the At the Core Facebook page as well, if you want to watch the program. Well, introducing our good friend, Tim Goodline. He's Vice President of Government and External Relations over with Focus on the Family. He's with us now to talk about his brand new book. Hey, Tim, welcome to the program.
4: It is great to be with you. Thank you so much.
3: Well, Tim, the name of your book is What Really Matters, Restoring a Legacy of Faith, Freedom, and Family. And of course, you've got a lot of experience working in the public policy arena. So tell us, at what point you decided, hey, I want to write a book?
4: Well, this is my fifth book, as you know, and my fourth one was called Stumbling Toward Utopia, which was a deep dive look at where the social and moral revolution of the 1960s and 70s was born. As you know, that revolution was like a bowling ball thrown down the alley directly toward family, marriage, parenting, human life, religious liberty, conscience rights, parental rights, even pronouns. With objective meanings. And that book got a lot of attention by God's grace. And I wanted to write a next book, my fifth one, What Really Matters, to answer the question, what

0: was the direct impact in 21st century America of what this means for all of us, and in our 250th year, what we can practically do going forward in the area of the monumental work of reclamation and revival we have. That earthquake hit our country, culture, and civilization with a powerful force. And yet, I promise you, I'm a hopefulist because I'm a Christian, and my strong sense is that restoration is just ahead.
1: Yeah, and this, Tim, as Focus on the Family obviously focuses on, no pun intended, but the restoration of God's design for marriage and family is fundamental to any cultural survival, any civilization survival. And I would say that's one of the things that has hurt America so much over the decades and ultimately over the centuries, is this constant degradation of the marital union and the having children and marriage and family, what really is central to a community and ultimately to a culture. What do you see on that front with the book and with what you guys do at Focus as far as the restoration of the family?
0: Well, I really am honored by that question, because in the academic year, although I live and work here in Washington and have for 40 years, 10 years in the Senate, 8 years working at the White House, the last 18 here at Focus on the Family, overseeing our Washington office, even though I'm based here as a Christian and as a conservative, in the academic year, you may know that I'm out and about a lot. I'm on a different college campus defending our worldview, you know, every week or every other week. Harvard, Princeton, Yale, Cornell, Liberty University, the Concordias, Hillsdale, I mean, places that are friendly, places that are not friendly. And I'll tell you what I find overwhelmingly, and I think we're in the first part of a very quiet revival, is I find for the first time, and I write about this in What Really Matters, that young American men and young American women, unlike what we're any of us are hearing in the media or in culture, of a sudden, they are rediscovering the importance of things of the spirit. Of a sudden, religion and faith have become important, especially among the rising generation of young American men. They want to be married. They want to have children. They don't want to miss the miracle and blessing of fatherhood. And I think that this is all to the good. There's no doubt that we have great challenges. We do. But I write in the book at some length that I believe that even with all of the pathologies, as you have so beautifully delineated them, that are facing us, I believe that the rising generation is impatient for all the right things. They want something better. They've lived through chaos and dysfunction. And I think they're searching for the things that really matter, and thus the title of the book.
1: Hey, Tim, this is excellent. By the way, I've skimmed through just some of the highlights online. Tell our folks where they can find all the different places, not all because it'll be voluminous, but tell us a couple of the quick and easy places for them to find the book.
0: You're great to ask. I'm very happy to say that I can keep it short, which is that any place that people like to buy books, Amazon, Target, you name it, wherever people like to go and buy books, they are available. And it's titled What Really Matters, Restoring a Legacy of Faith, Family, and Freedom. And I think people will find practical ways to restore marriage, restore family, restore faith, restore the idea of the American male, and in this 250th year, a whole chapter on restoring the importance of American history. So that's just a bit of where people can get it.
1: Amen. Hey, Tim, thanks so much for the work you've done over the years and your continued work, and we appreciate you coming on the program.
0: It is such a joy to be with you. A real blessing. Thank you so much.
1: Thanks, Tim. Appreciate that. That's Tim Guglein with Focus on the Family. He's the vice president there over their government affairs team, and also just released a book titled What Really Matters, Restoring a Legacy of Faith, Family, or Faith, Freedom, and Family. And of course, you can find that book wherever you purchase books. That's the easiest explanation, which is which is thankfully the easiest way to get books now, is all the major bookstores and, of course, online as well. Well, I wanted to cover one or two more topics before we wrap up today's program, as we have about 8 minutes left. As I mentioned, coming out of the last segment, going into the break, rather, the Iran Memorandum of Understanding is changing by the hour, changing by the day. And this shouldn't surprise us, because as you've been tracking this in recent months, the last 3 to 4 months, this Iran situation has evolved and it's changed by the day. And so don't put too much weight in what the news is today, because it could change tomorrow. But nonetheless, one thing that I have said repeatedly is that I don't think there will be an Iran deal. And that's not to say I don't want an Iran deal, or that I don't want President Trump to succeed on the diplomatic front, but rather the end of this saga, if you will, this conflict, doesn't have to be a deal as we traditionally understand it, that's signed by both parties. I've said that there will be no deal, but at the same time, I think President Trump can handle this and get out of this in a good fashion that leaves a positive legacy and puts the U.S. in a stronger position. I think that's what's happening now. But let's listen to clip two. This is President Trump himself at the NATO summit within the last 12 hours telling the public that he doesn't actually think there will be an Iran deal. Clip two.
2: I just don't know with them. A lot of people say they're very dishonorable people and they can't keep a deal. So we'll see. Now, as to whether or not Steve Witkoff, Jared, and JD, and everybody working on that will talk, I guess they could talk, but I'm not seeing it with them, with the people. My whole life is deals. I don't see it.
1: There you have it. He said, my whole life is deals. I don't see it. And so this is a shift in tone, but I don't think it's a problem. I don't think it's a negative, and I don't think it's contradictory. I just think President Trump talking about a deal optimistically, I think those days are gone. And I think President Trump agrees with that. He understands that. And the people that have been telling us that Iran doesn't want a deal, that they'll never do a deal that's good for the U.S., they're proving to be exonerated. Now, what's our response to this? That's up for debate. Once again, I'm completely opposed to any long-term conflict with Iran that involves us investing hundreds of billions or trillions of dollars and American soldiers on the ground in Iran for some type of nation-building, regime change operation. I just think that would be an unmitigated disaster based on how Iraq and Afghanistan went. Nonetheless, that doesn't mean we can't do anything. And so President Trump and the military, the Department of War, they've struck Iran over the last 48 hours a couple of times. President Trump said they're going back tonight to strike Iran. And at some point, Iran's going to completely lose their leverage over the Strait. Right now, they're kind of have this lingering threat over the Strait of Hormuz, folks. But I'm just telling you, if the U.S. is hitting your military sites day in, day out for 6 months, at some point, Iran is going to completely lose control of the Strait. They're going to completely lose their influence over the Strait of Hormuz. And if that happens, Iran has nothing left. Iran has effectively zero things left, zero leverage left. And that would be a huge victory for the U.S. So that's what I'm championing for. I think if we can get the Strait completely reopened and debilitate every single means of Iran threatening free traffic flow through the Strait of Hormuz, if we achieve that, that is the major, that's kind of the end victory here. Because as this clip that I'm about to play alludes to, the nuclear material is buried hundreds of feet under the mountains. This notion that Iran can resurrect their nuclear program overnight is just a farce. It's just not going to happen. President Trump here alludes to this fact that the nuclear material is effectively buried hundreds of feet under the mountains, and the only country that can retrieve it is the U.S. Clip three.
2: We've already got the nuclear material because it's so far underground, nobody's going to be able to get it except us, because we have the equipment that can get it. But I call it the nuclear test. The nuclear material is so far down underneath a mountain, and now that's been determined, that it would take massive machinery that we have that no other country has.
3: Mr. President, so you have no plans to go in, boots on the ground?
2: Why would I go in now? I'd go in when they're completely either eliminated or whatever happens, or an agreement's made.
1: Yeah, why would I go in? It's buried under the mountains. We've got satellites on it every day, and we can bomb it if we need to again. So, really, you get the strait reopened, and I know I keep talking about the Strait of Hormuz, but when you look at this, that's really the only problem lingering here, folks. I mean, that's it. These oil tankers are getting shot at, and the U.S. thankfully is intercepting most of these missiles and drones, but nonetheless, these commercial shipping vessels are fearful of getting shot at by Iran. You eliminate that fear, eliminate that leverage and that control, and Iran is a neutered state. They are a neutered actor in the region with no ability to bully people or exert authority and control. And to show how conniving and dishonest and manipulative these people are, Iran basically begged the U.S., this is according to reports and according to President Trump's statements, Iran basically begged the U.S. to let the Houthis and other terrorists fly to Tehran to do the Ayatollah's funeral. And let's not shoot at each other, and let's, you know, let our guys, let our terrorists fly back and forth in the region unimpeded. And guess what? Guess what the U.S. did, for better or worse? We let them do it. We let them do it. We let the Iranians, and you're going to laugh when you hear this, but it's a true story. We let the Iranians charter a plane, a commercial plane, to go pick up the Houthi terrorist leaders in Yemen, fly them to Tehran so they could have a funeral procession for the Ayatollah that was assassinated by the U.S. and Israel. And we let the Houthis fly back to Yemen unimpeded, uninterrupted, unthreatened, etc. And you know why we did that? Because we were in a memorandum of understanding that said, hey, we're not at war anymore. We're not shooting missiles at each other. Let's take it easy. So we uphold our end of the bargain. And guess what Iran does? And this will make you furious. Guess what Iran does? Once the funeral is over for the Ayatollah, and once the Houthi leaders are back in Yemen on the ground, guess what Iran does? They start firing missiles again. They start firing missiles again. So this memorandum of understanding, this ceasefire, has been a complete one-sided show, and it's only been used to shelter the Iranians, to protect the Iranians. And so everything that we've been warned about by Secretary Rubio and others about the Iranians is coming to fruition. I think Secretary Rubio has been exonerated here. And Vice President Vance has probably had a wake-up call, because he was appointed chief negotiator. He negotiated face-to-face with the Iranians in Switzerland to no avail. And so this Tucker Carlson, J.D. Vance narrative that the U.S. and Israel are the provocateurs, that we're the problem, and that if you just had some reasonable person like J.D. Vance at the table, then, oh, we could get the Iranians to behave. No go. That's a naive approach. It hasn't worked. And the memorandum of understanding that Vice President Vance struck in Switzerland is crumbling before our very eyes. The Iranians don't want a deal. They don't want to be normal. They don't want to behave. And that is outside of our control. And so President Trump says, we'll keep hitting them until the whole thing falls apart. We'll see you next time.
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9: For American Family News, I'm Robert Thornton. The U.S. carried out a series of strikes against Iranian targets. Here's Fox's Mike Tobin.
10: The strikes we saw last night were increased intensity. 8 times as many targets were hit compared to 12 days ago, the last time the U.S. hit Iran responding to attacks on shipping. Now, a U.S. source says Air Force and naval jets were used in this attack. Weapons like Tomahawk missiles were not used. In Turkey, Secretary of War Pete Hegseth gave details about what was hit.
11: A lot of small craft that they were trying to harass shipping with, so that was a big part of what we targeted. Underground facilities where they were storing drones or missiles, coastal defense sites.
10: So far, we've seen Iran respond by firing into their neighbors, Kuwait and Bahrain. The Kuwaiti army stated that 2 missiles and 13 drones were fired at them, and they were all intercepted.
9: President Trump suggested today that more strikes could be launched against Iran. Oil prices were rising and stock markets were dropping worldwide after the president raised doubts about the temporary truce in the war with Iran. No prison time for a former Wisconsin judge convicted of obstructing ICE agents last year. Here's Fox's Jeff Manasso.
12: Former Milwaukee County Judge Hannah Dugan is spared a prison sentence, even probation, receiving only a $5,000 fine after jurors convicted her last year of obstructing federal immigration agents for helping an illegal immigrant. In her court on a battery charge, dodged the ICE agents. Dugan addressed the court for the first time ahead of sentencing, saying, quote, "I've been cast as a scofflaw and as a hero. I am neither. I'm a public servant who is just trying to do my job." Federal prosecutors sought over a year prison sentence, arguing that Dugan abused the authority of her office to interfere with federal law enforcement. Jeff Manasso, Fox News.
9: U.S. District Judge Lynn Edelman was appointed by Bill Clinton. An ICE agent shot and killed a Houston man who the agency said tried to run over the officer. This according to the Texas Tribune. ICE said the man was an illegal alien from Mexico. The man's son said he had lived here for 35 years and was attempting to obtain a work permit. Disaster recovery teams are hard at work in Venezuela helping the impoverished country recover from 2 back-to-back massive earthquakes. AFN Steve Jordahl checked in with the medical workers at a field hospital set up by Samaritan's Purse.
13: A 7.2 foreshock followed by a 7.5 monster earthquake has Caracas and the coastal city of La Guaira buried under tons of debris from collapsed buildings and ruined homes. Samaritan's Purse Emergency Field Hospital Director Peter Holtz says they're still pulling bodies out from under the rubble.
14: As you push further into the heart of the disaster, there is just hundreds of collapsed buildings, piles of rubble. There's a lot of people that are sleeping outside.
13: He says his doctors are seeing the kinds of trauma you'd expect from a devastating earthquake.
14: Compound fractures of arms and legs, broken pelvis. So orthopedically, our surgeons are very busy. What we're seeing down here is just an incredible amount of dense destruction from very large buildings.
13: Add to that normal health concerns, appendicitis, births, and the like. Hull says they expect to be there for several months, at least, then turn the hospital over to locals.
14: Our field hospital will remain here in La Guaira for the Venezuelan healthcare workers to run.
13: He's asking for your prayers.
14: That they have hope and that ultimately Christ is known through the work of the hands of the people that are down here.
13: For more information, go to SamaritansPurse.org. I'm Steve Jordahl.
9: NBC and other outlets say a nasty gastrointestinal bug is spreading in several states, with more than 700 cases confirmed in Michigan over the last few weeks. The CDC said that 17 states have reported such cases. Cyclosporiasis is often caused by contaminated fresh produce. Previous outbreaks have involved raspberries, bagged lettuce or salads, cilantro, and basil. The Storm Prediction Center says there is a 3 out of 5 risk of severe storms today in parts of Colorado, Nebraska, and Kansas. And that is a wrap on this hour's news. We invite you to see more news at afm.net.
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17: Well, hey there, friends, and welcome to my favorite time of day, getting to spend time with you, prescribing hope for healthy families. And I know some of you really look forward to this day, although you didn't know it was going to be this day. It is this day. Today is Declutter Diaries Day. Yep, we have our once a month segment where we're helping families declutter. And this has been really transformational for me personally. One of the reasons why we call it Declutter Diaries, this is something I struggle with greatly. And this is not just a stuff issue. This is a heart issue. And one of the things I've been thinking about a lot and thinking about in preparation, knowing that today was going to be our Declutter Diary Day, I've noticed that it's really becoming harder and harder to be content. There is an epidemic of a lack of contentment. If you're anything like me, you've probably had something like this happen. Like you pick up your phone to check the weather, answer a text, and you see a social media notification. And 20 minutes later, you've somehow convinced yourself, oh, I absolutely cannot go another moment without that new water bottle, that organization system, that pair of shoes, that kitchen, the stone. Now it's like the stone dish drying mat that everybody's trying to sell you. You weren't even shopping. You just opened your phone, and before you know it, someone has very, very masterfully planted the idea that what you have isn't quite enough. And this is the world we're raising our families in, and our children aren't the only ones who are being influenced. We are too. Every swipe, every click, every search, it's teaching us something about what really matters. What does success look like? What promises happiness? What I'll be content. Oh, I would be so much happier if I had ... And if we're not careful, our hearts are being shaped less by God's word and more by the endless stream of messages that are coming through our screens. And we have moved beyond an economy that simply sells us products. No more Sears catalog. This is one that is competing for our attention every waking moment. The average American is exposed to thousands of marketing messages every single day. AI is studying our habits, and it's really kind of creepy, honestly. It's more than kind of creepy. It is just plain creepy. It remembers what we clicked yesterday, and maybe not even what we clicked, but just what we lingered over. And it's using that information to predict what we'll want to use, what we'll want tomorrow. And it's doing that by sowing seeds of discontentment. Oh, let's feed that a little. And the result is that many of us aren't making purchasing decisions as much as we're just responding impulsively to carefully engineered invitations, because we see these messages of urgency, like limited time, almost gone, you deserve this. People like you also looked at, people like you also bought. These messages are designed intentionally to bypass thoughtful stewardship and appeal directly to our emotions. And if we are really honest with ourselves, which I'm inviting you to do with me today, they work. It works. It's effective. And I've been asking myself really thoughtfully, and I hope that you'll ask yourself too, who is discipling my desires? Who is shaping my desires? What forces are they? Because every day, before I've even opened my Bible, someone else is trying to shape what I want, what I long for, what I'm reaching for before my first cup of coffee, honestly, before my phone is already telling me what I'm missing out on, what I should upgrade, what purchase is going to make my life easier, happier, more complete. And these advertisements are giving adults messages of, you don't have enough, you aren't enough, but this could fix it. And we fall prey to that. I know it because I see the reels about, you know, we just had Amazon Prime Day that happened and all of the reels that happened with wives trying to hide the packages or husbands trying to hide the packages that they get to. And that is a thing. And maybe it's been a thing in my own house too. But that message does stand in direct opposition to the gospel that reminds us in Christ we have everything that we need. And the marketplace is really personal. But here's the thing, the gospel is personal too. But we have to have some effort there. There's not that slick marketing, and we've programmed it to override it, those messages. Now, recent research shows that 92% of Americans admit they've made impulse purchases. Clearly, the other 8% are lying, with the average consumer spending more than $3,000 a year on unplanned buying. And more than one-third of Americans say that most of their purchases weren't even planned in advance. And meanwhile, of course, we rail about the American consumer debt that's climbed to more than $18 trillion, even as many families say we're struggling to afford groceries and housing and everyday necessities. And sometimes those are really extreme problems. And I know that there are certain circumstances that are excluded from this conversation. But we're not just talking about money problems. We're talking about stewardship and discipleship, because every purchase tells a story about what we believe will make us happy, what we believe will satisfy us, what we believe will give us contentment. And our homes have become really warehouses, storage warehouses for yesterday's impulses. That's what happens. Our closets are full, our garages are overflowing, our storage units multiply, and our anxiety rises alongside that. And we're working longer hours to pay for things that we're really not using and having less time for the people that we bought them for in the first place. Now, I think parents feel this pressure in very unique ways, because we want to give our kids opportunity, every experience, every convenience. It's somewhere along the way, we're quietly trading margin for maintenance of the stuff that we've now acquired. We spend our weekends organizing said stuff instead of creating memories. And we're buying toys to keep our children entertained when what they really want is just our attention. And that doesn't require any purchase at all. Our kids are watching and they're learning how we spend our money. And scripture never says that possessions are the problem. It's possessions becoming our master. That's the problem. That is the problem. And one of the most countercultural words that we can say is enough. I'm not buying that today. Enough comparison, enough chasing, enough believing that another delivery truck is going to bring you the perfect life. And so today we are talking with Kathy Lipp, best-selling author, speaker, founder of Clutter-Free Academy. You can go to Facebook and you can tell her, send a little message and say, hey, I'm with the Dr. Nurse Mama family. She will let you in. She loves our people. And for years, and now for us, for several months now, she's helped thousands of families untangle the relationship between clutter and spending and contentment and faith, and rediscover the freedom that comes from living with intention rather than impulse. And so today we're going to talk about something called Low by July. It sounds like it's a budgeting exercise, but it really is a reset for your heart, an opportunity to step off the treadmill of consumption, of consumerism, rediscover gratitude, become a better steward of what God has provided for you, and teach our children that joy is not found in accumulating more, but in appreciate what we've already been given. Kathy, welcome back. I look forward to the revelations that lie ahead today.
18: This is one of my favorite hours every single month. I just love chatting with you because you so deeply get this. And, you know, I talk to a lot of people who don't say that they don't have a clutter problem. But I also notice, man, they're wearing a lot of new clothes. They've got a lot of new adventures going on. And that's not a judgment. It's just like, wow, you're really good at, you know, putting that someplace where it's not clutter. But I also know we have a lot of closet clutterers out there, people who, you know, it's hidden. And so it may not be as apparent to go into their house, and you don't think of them as cluttery people. Some of us are just better at organizing our clutter than others.
17: That is very true. Some of us are literally closet clutterers, and I tend to do that. You know, you can walk in and everything can look okay on the surface, but boy, oh boy, do not open the closet door. You will take your life into your own hands. It is very true. And Kathy, you know what I was saying earlier? I really have been thinking about this a lot, that our culture is really normalizing consumption as entertainment. We see this in Amazon influencers and other influencers who really give you a show and feel like, you know, they bring you into your family and they're required to disclose that they earn money from that. And I am not shaming anybody that does that for a living.
18: No.
17: Thank you, because, you know, there's some times where you really do help me with a solution or give me a suggestion of something that I really like to wear. But shopping has become therapy. Add to cart is not a good strategy. It's not a good strategy for boredom relief or stress management, or even as a way of expressing our identity. But honestly, I think under all of those purchases, there's something deeper that lies, you know, more than just having the latest kitchen gadget. I couldn't really tell you what it was because I don't really cook. Those don't tempt me, but I know we all have our thing. So let's talk about Low by July. Let's introduce this, Kathy, because many people have heard it. Maybe people haven't heard it. What is it, and how is this unique and different? What is Low by July?
18: Yeah, so we started off with No by July, but can I tell you, me along with every other cluttery person are black and white people, right? So we knew we had to change when one of my favorite members of the group, Carrie, said, "I failed at No by July." And I said, "Oh, tell me more." She said, I got a nail in my tire and I had to go get that tire replaced. And I'm like, oh, Carrie. No, that's not a failure. And so we had to rename it because people can be so mean to themselves. And
17: that's true.
18: You know, and she felt like she had to go to confessional. And what I know is that this all or nothing mindset can really, it can play havoc on me. Like, okay, I've already blown it, so I might as well just go ahead and put everything that's in my Amazon cart and just hit send. Yeah, let's do that. Or so we went to Low by July because that all or nothing mindset is saying you either pass or fail. And I love long obedience in the same direction. And to say July is the month that we start really paying attention. We start noticing where the leaks are happening and plugging the ones that cause the most clutter, financial stress, or just plain up stress. Because we go into town probably every other week to pick up our packages. And it's been embarrassing a couple of times that I'm like, wait, Roger, what did you order? He's like, I don't remember ordering anything. And so I feel like I'm solving a problem at the moment, but what I'm actually doing oftentimes is causing more of a problem because I have to figure out, where does this go? What are we doing with this? And also, it's Amazon makes it easy to return things, but you actually have to do it. And not everybody's great about that. And I also want to touch on what you said about the influencers really quickly. Mm-hmm. The number of people who can get like so excited about a sponge. And
17: Kathy, that makes me laugh so hard because I can see it. It's true.
18: Right? Right? Whenever somebody says, I'm obsessed, I'm like, you're overselling. Because I have found sponges I like. I have two sponges that I use, but I have never been obsessed with a sponge. And so
17: I cannot
18: what
17: stop
18: they're
17: laughing.
18: Doing, what they're doing is saying, hey, Jessica, you have a real problem. You don't like doing the dishes, but if I sell you this sponge, you're going to start liking doing the dishes. And there is no sponge that's going to make that happen. Dishes are a necessity. They're not something I really enjoy. I do them because I want a peaceful kitchen. And so, but the promise of you're not even going to notice the dishes anymore because you've got this sponge. And so low by July is just, I'm going to take a breath. I'm not going to order anything. If that sponge really will change my life, it will also change my life in August. But I don't have to order it in July. I'm just going to take a deep pause, take a deep breath, and say, because what influencers are doing, and by the way, I consider myself an influencer. I have sold things online. I want to influence people to declutter. I want to use my influence to improve people's lives. So this, like you, I am not judging anybody unless you tell me that sponge is going to change my life. But
17: well, you know what? But hold that thought, Kathy, because we're already at our first break. But when we come back, we'll talk about that more because you have got my brain spinning about influencers, about opening packages that we don't even know what's inside, and that promise, that overselling promise that we're buying. Oh, lots more to talk about with Kathy Lipp. We'll be right back.
1: 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You can do this by taking the Christian Voters in 2026 survey on the AFA Action website at afaaction.net. 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We could even lose the U.S. Supreme Court. We could see Trump administration officials impeached by a left-wing Congress. 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
19: Okay, here's an assignment for you, if you will. 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I'm talking about joining AFA at the Ark, October 29th and 30th. This is a great opportunity to break away from the grind of everyday life and draw closer to God through special presentations from Patricia Engler and Brian Osborne of Answers in Genesis. 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
20: This is John MacArthur inviting you to join me for Portraits of Grace. What do you think your trials teach you? Well, many believe trials teach you patience or how to trust God, and that's right. Yet, once you're in heaven, you won't need patience, and you'll trust God because you'll be with Him. So what's the long-term purpose of trials? Well, simply this. What you suffer now is directly related to your ability to glorify God in eternity. You see, worshiping God will be our role in heaven. And the Apostle Paul reminds us that if we endure our suffering here, we will reign with Him. In other words, as you learn to endure trials now, you can expect to receive great reward in eternity. And that reward is primarily the capacity to glorify God. What a privilege.

0: Welcome back, friends. That is Up and Up by Colton Dixon. And no matter which direction your day is going, I hope it goes up, at least for the rest of this hour, because we are here to lift you up in another episode of what we call the Declutter Diaries. We are talking about the heart issues that run through America right now, as we're talking about things like overconsumption and discontentment and all of those things that cause us to buy things and pile things up in our house and then argue with our families about all of the things that are laying around. And you bought something for your kids and now they're not taking care of it, and you're, you know, my closet is overflowing onto my husband's side, or your husband's garage is overflowing. Whatever it is that you're fighting about, it's more than just stuff. And today we're talking with Kathy Lipp about Low by July. You can find her Clutter Free Academy on Facebook. It's free. You can get in there, just send a little message, say that you're from the Dr. Nurse Mama family. She loves our people. She will let you in. And Kathy, we were just about to pull some really good threads out of the conversation, what we're talking about. You've introduced Low by July, which is a challenge for a reset. This is such a great time. And Kathy, you're about to make me so happy here, because I feel like I'm even legitimized in saying this. July is a great time to already get ready for Christmas. Would you agree? We have time now to look at our budget and save some money now for Christmas. Am I wrong?
1: No, you are not wrong. And if you know how you're going into December, July can affect that. You can not only start to save that money, but really start to set that mindset of, I know I can tend to overbuy for my people, because I love them and I want to do delightful things. But this is also a good time to communicate what Christmas is going to look like, especially if you have adult children or older children. July last year is when I said, hey, I love doing the stockings, but I've got long COVID. That's not happening. So everybody in our family did about a $5 gift for the stockings, and everybody agreed that's the best thing we've ever done. And so, you know, but you can't tell people that at Thanksgiving, right? So you set the intention now. People have almost half of a year to wrap their brains around it. It's good.
0: I love it. I love anytime I can bring up Christmas. I know you, after Thanksgiving, people just put up with me, but thank you from the bottom of my heart for doing that. I appreciate it. And let's go back, Kathy, to talking about some of those influences that keep us from doing that. We all have that best intention. We all think, yeah, I want to do that. But there right. are influencers at work who are really, really good at their job. And sometimes that mm-hmm. can be a helpful thing. And sometimes, if we're really honest, that can be a hurtful thing and a thing that trips us up. And you were talking, I really can't stop laughing because you're so right. How many reels do we see where people are, I'm obsessed. And then you hear the clicky sound, you know, like, oh, look at this. Like, whoever decided that's how we do it. Like, put it up against your hand and, oh, you need to have it. Click the link. It's going to sell out. You've got to buy it now. All of these right? things. And we're talking about, like you said, a dish sponge. But what you just said, that was the revelation. I knew it would come. But honestly, that's the revelation, because we're buying a promise like, oh, if I buy that, I won't mind doing the dishes. And I'm with you, Kathy. There's nothing that's going to make me like doing dishes. I love doing laundry. Yeah. Dishes. Mm-mm. Yep. How do we really guard our hearts from being subject to that? Because it's not a conscious thought. We don't think that. Like, right. I didn't think about that now. How do we implement that in Low by July? How can we become more aware of that?
1: I think, you know, and here we are already a week into July. So if you're like, well, I can't have a Low by July now because July's already started, I would encourage you to just do a week of resetting, a week of, I took Amazon off my phone. I have a couple of apps that they know what I'm looking for when I'm looking for it. And by the way, if you are buying on impulse, can I give you a little comfort here? It's not just a thought process, it's an entire industry engineering you, socially engineering you to purchase. So they've got decades of research on this. They are playing off your scarcity mentality. If I don't click the link now, they're probably, I mean, this is what Home Shopping Network is built on. You know, if you don't click now, you're not going to get this. And so Instagram has taken those lessons and said, oh, we're going to make sure that you know that this is running out. Or, you know, 20 other people are looking at this item right now. And it's like, oh, that, it reaffirms, oh, I have good taste. Oh, it reaffirms that it's worth splurging on this because I don't know if I can get it next month. Here's the thing. You can always get almost everything next month. There is nothing truly that special, that revolutionary that you're not, I mean, unless we're talking Taylor Swift tickets, you're going to be able to get the thing you want at another time. And so to be able to sit with that and say, I'm going to step back from that pressure right now, take a moment to breathe, because if you had to wait 48 hours for everything that you were tempted to buy, you probably would not buy 90% of it. It's not everything, but it's a lot of things.
0: That is so true. All of those things. And really what they do, Kathy, is they're giving you little hits of dopamine. Like, oh, I scored right. this great deal. You know, oh, I saved so much money. Oh, I got mm-hmm. it. You know, even when it was running out, or, oh, you know, I'm one of the few, I have good taste, or those kinds of things. And really mm-hmm. we're talking about dopamine, and that is a brain chemical that's linked to anticipation, motivation, reward. And the truth mm-hmm. is that marketing companies have learned how to use that. And they yes. use that by creating moments. We were just talking about this during the break, that make us expect something good, a sale countdown or the limited time offer or surprise discount. Mm-hmm. Like, oh, you're looking at something. Oh, all of a sudden, come back, get it. We'll give it to you for 20% off. Or, you know, there's something new that's there, or you get a higher status in their brand. I mean, it is mm-hmm. all, like you said, socially engineered. And when we see these cues, our brain does release dopamine, other feel-good chemicals, but primarily dopamine, which makes us feel curious. It makes you excited. It makes yeah. you motivated to act. And often it spikes before we get the reward. It spikes in the mm-hmm. anticipation. And so that's why marketing focuses so much on teasers and, like you said, scarcity, novelty, small rewards, all of those kinds of things, because they keep our brain engaged and make you more likely to come back or click for more. And that extends into getting the package. And I shared with you, Kathy, yeah. that the other day my son brought to me a package and said, hey, we got this on the porch. What is it? And I was like, I don't know. And he said, you don't know what you ordered? I was like, no. And I mean, we don't have really long shipping here, you know, so I couldn't right. have ordered. It's not like I ordered it 6 weeks ago. I probably ordered it in the last 24 to 48 hours. And then I thought, if I am not out there waiting and watching for it, then do I really need it? Am I really yeah. that excited about it? But then when you open it up, you get another hit of dopamine. Like, oh, it's like you just gave right. yourself a present twice. How do we resist yes. that, Kathy? What have you found? Okay.
1: Let's go to the mentality again, right? So if you don't know what you ordered, it was probably not a true need or want. It was a manufactured need or want. It was something that they said, hey, you've got this hole in your life. We've got the thing to put in that hole for your life. We're going to make sure that you're fulfilled. And so it's that book you'd never heard of before, but it sounded intriguing to you. It's the new style of water cup that, you know, you have 15 water cups, but this new one, it has the retractable straw. So that's going to make me drink more water, right? Right. It's this supplement for an ailment I didn't even know I had. And so what they're doing, when we can say, is this a true need or is this a manufactured need? And again, if we can build in that pause, and I think I don't want to suggest this in a controlling way. But if you have a healthy relationship in your life, whether it's a marriage or a best friend, or maybe even a teenager or young adult child, that you say, you know what? I realize I am just too impulsive. And so I'm going to give you access to my Amazon account, my J. Jill account, my whatever the account is. And not for you to be punishing, but just so somebody knows, I know that at some point you can go in there and ask me about my purchases and just say, hey, I'm just curious, what led you to get this? And it has to be somebody who is not controlling and who isn't going to be punishing, but just somebody that you respect, that you don't want to say, yeah, well, let me tell you why I got the bunny slippers, because I didn't know I needed bunny slippers, but they promised I'd be able to sleep better if I wore them in the evening. Like, these are the things, these are the claims people are making. They're just as ridiculous as that.
0: Well, Kathy, you've helped thousands of people in your Clutter-Free Academy. What do you see, boots on the ground, your experience as the biggest emotional and situational triggers that cause us to spend unnecessarily? You talked about that manufactured need, and I think that's a great starting point. Is this something I really need, or is this a need that's just been sold to me? Like, I was actually content until I knew that there was this solution there. But what are some of the other emotional and situational triggers that can make us more prone to buy something that we just don't need?
1: So I think that there is fear. Fear that people are going to look at me differently if I don't dress a certain way. And guys, none of us are saying to ourselves, if I don't dress a certain way, people are going to look down on me. But maybe you are saying, you know what? I think this, my old sweatshirt from last year doesn't look as cute as this one. And I want to be seen as somebody who takes good care of themselves. I want to be seen. Like, it's this fear of being left out that can often drive us to buy. And it's so insidious, we don't even know that. Guilt. If I get my kids these arm floaties, which they already have arm floaties, but I think these are going to be a little bit better, then I will be perceived, or I will perceive myself as a better mom. And then shame. I don't want to be looked at as cheap. I don't want to be looked at as unthoughtful. So that will drive us to buy. But I think there's another one. I don't consider myself somebody who gets bored easily. Like, I love to read. I love to watch TV. I love to write. I have so many things. But some of those things, when I'm tired, are hard. I can't pay attention to the book or whatever. So the easiest thing to do is scroll. And boredom is a great inducer to spend. Because what you were talking about before, and I don't understand the science like you do, but I know what a dopamine hit feels like. I know that deeply. And to be able to say, oh, you know, right in that moment, I got the sale. It's 55% off. It was never 100% ever. But I'm able to combat that boredom, because sometimes we're not great about being left alone with our own thoughts. And if we're in a stressful situation, that can de-stress us really, really quickly.
0: Those are all such great observations. I think the most important thing you said, Kathy, was talking about how insidious it was. That was the word you used. Mm-hmm. And I agree, because the world is moving at the speed of a smartphone. We are not stopping to analyze our behavior, our thoughts, the path from, you know, entry into being exposed to an ad and then buying it. But we are certainly, like you said, you know what it feels like. You know what it feels like to do that. Mm-hmm. And that's what marketing companies, though, they are spending money. They're hiring psychologists. They are investing everything in their business strategy to get your thumb to move faster than the prefrontal cortex in your brain, which is your logic, your spending, you know, your executive decision and decision making. And honestly, Kathy, as you were talking about it, it reminds me of a trend, actually, that's really popular right now that I may or may not have used on my husband a few times already, because we talk about it like it's humorous. But this kind of talks about what we're talking about. It's girl math. Now, I don't know if you've heard, like, girl math. Yeah.
1: Yeah, I posted about it today.
0: No way. Are you serious?
1: I did. I said that meal is free because I already had all the ingredients. Girl math.
0: Oh,
1: right?
0: That's a good spin on it.
1: Yes, yes. I'm already using what I have, so the meal is free. Or I returned these three packages to Amazon that totaled $74, but I bought this shirt at $32. So girl math, I just earned $42.
0: Oh my goodness. Okay, we're going to have to come back to this when we come back, because I think that that is culture's humorous way of providing its own commentary and saying, hey, yes, here's the trends that are going on, and here's the good part about it, and here's what's really bad that we're just trying to cope with humor. But living with less isn't about punishment. When we come back, I want to talk about how do we frame this to our families? Because I grew up in a family that was constantly guilted about money. I don't want to do that. How do we present it as opportunity and not limitation? We'll be right back with more. It as opportunity and not limitation. We'll be right back with more.

0: today for free. Visit culturewarrior.movie.
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6: Look what you've done.

Welcome back, friends. That is Look What You've Done by Tasha Layton. And if you've been following along on our Declutter Diaries journey, I hope that you can turn around and say, look what God has done in your life, because clutter is never just about stuff. There are heart issues that go along with that. Sometimes it can be childhood trauma or trauma that we've experienced that causes us to hold on to things. Sometimes it can be fears. It can be just boredom. It can be just apathy. It can be all kinds of things. But there are heart issues behind clutter, and clutter impacts relationships. And that's why we're talking to Kathy Lipp, decluttering expert, on our series Declutter Diaries. And today we're talking about Low by July. Now, this is a great month. We're halfway through the year. A lot of families feel financial pressure around Christmas time. We've talked about how it's a great time now to stop and make some decisions that will better position you to be able to do what you want to do for those people you love, whether that's a dollar or $5 or something extravagant, whatever it is. What are the opportunities you're giving away now for those opportunities that you have? We've also talked about some triggers and the marketing machines that are against us, and how we don't even think about the pressures that are

0: against us, but marketing forces are thinking about those 24/7 and trying to manufacture problems so they can sell you a solution. That is definitely happening. And right before the break, we were talking about girl math. Now, this is a funny trend. It's an internet trend. And so for those of you who are saying, wait, what is this? Let me explain. Let me back up and explain. It's a joke. It's a cultural commentary that describes the creative ways that people, and this is often women in memes, I will say it, justify spending money. It's not actual math. It's not financial advice. It's just a playful way to rationalize your purchase. So for example, you say, if I paid with cash, it's basically free because nothing came out of my bank account. Or if I spend $5 more, I get free shipping, so I saved this money. Or just like Kathy had given an example, or if I return something for store credit, anything that I buy with that credit is free because I'm not paying anything. Or if I wear this $200 dress 20 times, it only costs me $10 per wear. That's really cheap. It just is highlighting a common human tendency that we use mental shortcuts to justify spending, to make it a little easier, to make it feel more justifiable. And it is funny. It is funny. But it also illustrates how our emotions and how our perceptions are influencing our financial decisions more than objective budgeting. And once again, if you go to Kathy Lipp's Clutter-Free Academy, she has a lot of really practical starter steps for this is how you can really implement Low by July. But really, Kathy and I today are talking about the heart reset behind it. And Kathy, one of the things that I want to make sure we leave time for, so I'm going to lead with this, is that concept of spending, not spending as guilt, as punishment. And I did grow up in a house that we lived paycheck to paycheck and we did not have very much money. And it was always, this is how much this costs, or don't spend this, or this is, you know, like it just, I always felt guilty about asking for money or spending for money. Right. There was just a constant commentary about, you know, how much I cost, like how much my living cost. Mm-hmm. And I feel like we've swung the pendulum too far the other way. And now kids have no idea what things cost because we just give them to them and it doesn't matter. How do we balance a healthy awareness in the middle and present this as a family opportunity for stewardship rather than a guilt about spending or a guilt about, I had no idea how much you were spending on me?
1: Yeah, Jessica, you bring up such a critical point. And I want to illustrate this by, we have a paid coaching group for decluttering. These are people that clutter has really interfered with their lives and they pay me to coach them. And we had probably 20 people on a call this past Monday. And we just got onto the subject of how you grew up. And I said, how many of you grew up with some pretty severe restrictions on spending, whether it was because your family just didn't have the finances or they just didn't want to spend the money. And out of 20 people, 18 raised their hands. Now, that's not scientific, but it definitely is an indication that the more that we say, we can't afford that, we can't do it, you have to be able to explain the situation. And when I asked, did anybody's parents explain why we couldn't have these things? No. So if you would love to buy those things for your kids, but you can't afford them, then you need to have that discussion and say, you know, that is not a luxury that we can indulge in right now. Some of the things we could do, maybe we could, depending on what it is, we could save up for it. You could work some jobs for it, et cetera, et cetera. Or if you just, as a family, say, this is not a value we hold, and let me explain why. But to just say, you can't have it, you can't have it, you can't have it, no, no, no, no, with no reasoning behind it, I have seen the other end of that, and that's my paid membership. It's this kickback of saying, well, I couldn't afford it then, I can afford it now. But it comes out in very unhealthy ways. It comes out in, I'm not going to buy the shirt that I wanted as a kid, but I'm going to buy 10 cheap shirts because I want to have choice and I want to have access. And so this is not to make anybody to feel guilty. It's just to say, support your reasoning so that people understand. It's really important that our kids understand what the finances of our family. And it can be as detailed or as undetailed as you need it to be, but it's important to understand that they have a basic understanding of why your family lives the way it does.
0: I think there are a lot of families who have kids who really don't have any conception of how much mm-hmm. things cost and the value of a dollar. And I know I saw all of my kids who are now young adults, you know, when they started, as pretty much everybody does, in a minimum wage job, you know, and they start earning their first mm-hmm. paycheck, they start to recognize the value of a dollar really quick. Yeah. I remember taking my daughter shopping one year and I had bought her a couple of things. And the next year we went back and we were shopping in the same store. But this time I gave her money and I said, you know, this is on you. Here's your budget. Here's what you have to spend. You can, you know, buy whatever you'd like within this budget. She comes up to me, Kathy, and she says, "Mom, the prices in this store have gone up so much in the last year. Like, this is expensive." And I looked at her and I said, "Now, this is pre-COVID, Kathy." So I said, "Oh, honey, no, the prices haven't gone up at all. This is the difference between your money and my money." So I would love to hear some more practical things. How can we embrace this as a family, stewardship, and even like make it fun? Because we know that marketing forces gamify things against us. How can we gamify things like Low by July or make it fun?
1: Such a great question. So the person who helped create Clutter Free Academy with me, her name's Tanya. She has younger kids. And so we talked about how do we do this? So what they would do every year is they have a birthday and a big event in July that they didn't want to skimp on, but otherwise they stayed home. And instead of like, okay, we're having mom's meatloaf again, which God bless you, mom, for making the meatloaf. I'm so impressed. But it's like, okay, we're going to do cooking lessons in July. That's what we're going to do. So we're going to cook at home. We're going to play freezer bingo. And so somebody would grab something out of the freezer and then they would put other ingredients with it. So four other ingredients to make a bingo. And so then they would cook that. She would do every day that they didn't spend something except on some, you know, the mortgage, the utility bill, but they didn't spend any extra money besides those core things and gas. They would put $10 into a jar and they were saving up for a family activity. So there are so many ways you can do this. And it's like, and I think parents would get so much relief not hearing every single day. Because that'll drive you to an early grave. So that's one thing to think through. So it's not a punishment. It is a chart for wins as a family. I think another thing to do, now I was very, you know, fortunate. My birthday was in June growing up. So if I wanted something, it was either going on the birthday list or the Christmas list. But I don't know that kids grow up with those lists anymore. And my brother was December 20th, so we had to do a half birthday for him. You can be creative. But those running lists of, there's something about waiting for something, because we've all given our kids something that they really, really wanted, and they were underwhelmed, because the excitement about it wasn't there, because, you know, they got it instantly. So having those lists instead of an instant no, saying, "Hey, let's put that on the birthday list," or "Grandma always wonders what to get you for Christmas," and they feel like Christmas is so far away. It's really not. And then model the pause out loud. Let's think of, you know, if you've given your daughter, say, $200 for school clothes, which would be a very generous allowance, and she's going to put the self pause in there because she doesn't want to run out of that money right away. But sometimes we need to build the pause in for our kids. If it's not an absolute yes, let's wait on it. And if you come back to it in a few days and you're like, "Oh, that's still something I really want," then maybe that's what you do. But putting the pause in to say, "Hey, this is a scouting trip for school clothes. This isn't the buying trip."
0: Those are all such great ideas, Kathy. And that's why I love the term, even low by July, or if you want to do no by July, but low by July, because that's a great catchphrase. Once you explain it to your family the first time and say, hey, kids, mm-hmm. we're going to participate in something called low by July. And we're going to try to see how much money we can save. And maybe you even incentivize them and say, you know, for every dollar that we save, we'll put 10 cents in a fun fund or whatever it is, your vacation mm-hmm. fund, or maybe that's some special thing that you're saving up for. But I think some ways that you can incentivize it instead of saying, nope, remember, this is the month we aren't spending money. Nope, remember, we agreed. Mm-hmm. We're not going to buy anything. It's just, hey, remember, low by July. We're all in on the challenge. I think that's so good. And what you hit on eating out is a challenge that faces every family. And I think mm-hmm. if families would go back and look at their credit card, I know, you know, I get a report from my credit card and I see how much money you spend mm-hmm. on eating out. And you kind of think, oh, it's not that much. It's just here or there. It's $6 or $7 here or there, or, you know, just that's for one person. But of course, you know, for families, right. The cost of food has gone up so much. So something like a cooking class is a great idea. That is such a, mm-hmm. a fun way to engage. And I think the gift that you're going to give your kids in those kinds of things is the gift of your time. So instead of driving yes. out somewhere, somebody picks it up and comes and throws the food on the counter, which some nights you got to do that to survive.
1: Right, absolutely.
0: But imagine all those memories that you'd create saying, we're going to eat around the world. Now, you know, one thing we've done actually this summer, Kathy, is we have had food that's themed to the World Cup. Now, I'm not a soccer fan. I don't know anything about soccer. I could care less. But we had chicken and waffles the other night when U.S. and Belgium played. And my son made chicken and waffles. And it was so fun. And we had this like food fusion. And nobody asked me to go out, which was great.
1: What you're doing is you're creating special occasions. And you're saying, hey, this is worth investing in, but we're going to invest in it with our time and creativity. That's why, you know, before you go out and you buy new craft items, can we search around the house for things that we thought we wanted in the moment and we never got to? Can we bust out those puzzles that we got for, you know, we were so excited to get at Christmas, but we haven't had time for? And I love what you're doing. You're creating intentional space around something that you and I are probably not going to see in our lifetimes again here in the United States. You may, I may not, we don't know. But to be able to say, hey, this is the way we're going to, and your kids are going to remember to do that with their kids someday.
0: Oh, because Kathy, you always encourage me, and we run out of time again. Well, this is until next time. You'll be back next month. We'll have another episode where we'll talk more. But this has been so convicting and so encouraging, and I encourage you to consider, what are ways that you can engage in Low by July? Maybe you have all the money in the world, but you could divert your money to something. Maybe you're going to sponsor a kid or give money to a charitable cause. There are so many things that you can do as a family. You want to know more, go to Facebook, find Kathy Lipp's Clutter-Free Academy. That's your entry messenger. Tell her you're with me. She'll let you in. And as whatever, wherever you are in a clutter journey, I pray the Lord will bless you and keep you and make his face to shine on you. I'll see you next time.
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5: American Family News, I'm Robert Thornton. Vice President J.D. Vance was in Wisconsin today to talk about fraud. He mentioned fraud related to medical supply companies.
6: There are people setting up these programs, setting up companies that sell durable medical equipment, and they're not selling a single product, but they are billing for lots of product. Billions and billions of dollars was being billed to you, was being billed to the program that exists to ensure that our seniors have health care. And you know what that means. Number one, the fraudsters were getting rich. But number two, our seniors who desperately needed those resources, who needed the hospital beds and the oxygen tanks, they weren't getting them.
5: Vance said they are confirming if companies are providing products before money is sent to them. Iran targeted military sites today after the U.S. launched strikes on several places in Iran and reinstated sanctions on its oil sales. Washington said it was responding to Iranian attacks on ships in the Strait of Hormuz. The crossfire raised fears that the war in Iran could reignite, and President Donald Trump fueled those concerns by saying that the interim agreement to pause fighting was over, although he added that he would allow negotiations to continue. See more at AFN.net. Today is day three of a preliminary hearing into whether there is sufficient evidence to hold a trial for Tyler Robinson, the man accused of assassinating conservative political activist Charlie Kirk. Fox's Matt Finn reports from Provo, Utah.
7: Robinson was first seen in video wearing shorts, then he's back in long sleeves and pants, walking with a change in gait. It's been suggested he's hiding something in his pants. Agent David Hull testified Robinson is limping on the steps, then video shows him climbing on and off the edge of the building that is thought to be used as the vantage point to shoot and kill Kirk. Now, that agent went on to testify that Robinson returned to campus around 12:30 that night, possibly to retrieve his rifle. And that's when a police officer interacted with Robinson and decided to jot down Robinson's license plate, spurred on by, quote, cop intuition.
5: The preliminary hearing is expected to last for 5 days. Robinson has not yet entered a plea and could face the death penalty if convicted. A man is attempting to swim 22 miles across Lake Michigan in honor of America's 250th birthday. More from Caleb Castillo.
8: Endurance swimmer Jim Dreyer, also known as the Shark, is paying tribute to America's 250th anniversary in his own aquatic way. Jim is attempting to swim 22 miles offshore in Lake Michigan. This alone would be impressive. However, he's planning on carrying some extra weight in the form of 250 cannonballs. These cannonballs weigh a total of 1,500 pounds and will be used to build a memorial sculpture to honor combat veterans in the town of Whitehall, Michigan. Jim's father, Jack Dreyer, is a combat veteran himself, serving with the mighty 8th of the U.S. Air Force during World War II. The number of miles was no coincidence, as Jim told Fox News. The number 22 directly correlates with one of the most concerning statistics when it comes to combat veterans.
9: That's the number of estimated daily suicides with veterans, which is just a tragic, tragic figure. One would be tragic. 22 is certainly tragic. So I had to pick some distance to swim, and I thought 22 would be the number.
8: The plan is for Dreyer to carry 250 cannonballs using bungee cords to attach 249 of them to his ankles. The other one will rest on Jim's back, representing his late father.
9: That's for my dad. So I'm hoping my dad's going to be kind to me and not drown me out there, because that one will be trying to push me down.
8: Jim has a website where people can apply for an honorary cannonball as well as track the shark as he starts his swim on August 7th and finishes on August 8th, weather permitting. I'm Caleb Castile.
5: The cost of mailing a letter will soon climb again after federal regulators approved another round of U.S. Postal Service price increases. The Postal Regulatory Commission today approved the proposed changes, clearing the way for the new rates to take effect on July 12th. A first-class mail forever stamp will increase from 78 cents to 82 cents. The commission also warned that the Postal Service continues to face significant long-term challenges, including declining mail volume, service performance issues, and a deteriorating financial outlook. And that is all our time for now. You can see more news at AFN.net, and we appreciate your listening. I'm Robert Thornton.
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12: We're in the book of Malachi, the Old Testament book of Malachi, chapter 2, and we invite you to turn there. This is Exploring the Word. And besides being doctrinal and containing truth, it's very practical, and I think we'll see that here in just a few moments as we look at some of these verses. There's a lot that we can take away and apply to our own lives, but we welcome you to the program. This is Alex McFarland along with Bert Harper, and Exploring the Word is a show where we read God's Word, and we study the Bible, and then we take calls and questions. On yesterday, we took prayer requests, too, but if you have a Bible question of any sort, doesn't have to just be Malachi, we'd love to hear from you later on in the show when we open up the phones. But Bert, yesterday in Malachi chapter 2, God's Word had some rebukes for some of the priests, didn't they?
13: It did. He did. And he started with the leadership, and then he goes to some issues and to the whole nation. The responsibility that leadership has is quite it's an awesome responsibility. I don't care where it is, in the family, in a church, in an industry, in a nation. Leadership, God's going to look to whom much is given, much is required. So he talks about the priest and the things they're doing. They just really just misused their positions. They did not fulfill it. And it kind of bleeds down. If the leadership's not right, the others tend to weigh. And that's what happens here. And in chapter 2, verse 11, it matters because it says, "May the Lord cut off from the tents of Jacob the man who does this, being awake and aware, and who brings an offering to the Lord of hosts." In other words, you bring in these gifts to the Lord, these sacrifices. Listen, you're going to pay a price. God expects obedience. And he said, "I will bless you, but you must obey." And out of obedience comes blessing. Now, that doesn't mean there won't be some difficulty along with it. Doesn't mean everything's going to run smoothly. But God does bless obedience, Alex.
12: Amen. Amen. Well, you know, in verse 11, it talks about, and by the way, there's the proclamation of truth. There's living out truth. There's dealing morally and ethically and righteously with each other. I mean, there's such a ripple effect about our walk with the Lord, or even our disobedience to the Lord. And like you say, it trickles down from the ministry or the clergy, in this case the priests and the Levites, down to the people. But it says this, that Judah has profaned the Lord's holy institution, which he loves. He has married the daughter of a foreign god. Let's talk about the Lord's holy institution. God raised up Israel. Through the nation of Israel would come the Savior. But, Bert, the Bible says, unto the Jews were committed the oracles of God, the scriptures. And then not only the Old Testament, Genesis through Malachi, but Christ was born, he rose from the dead, Peter preached at Pentecost, the church was birthed. All of the New Testament was written by Jewish believers, most of whom were apostles who had seen the Lord. But here's the point, Bert. My Bible in verse 11 says, the Lord's holy institution, which he loves. What is that holy institution? Is it, Bert, is it the remnant of believers throughout all the ages? Is it the church Christ redeemed and commissioned to proclaim the gospel? Is it the people that are responsible to tell their generation of God the Creator and the Savior? Or is it all of the above, Bert, the holy institution of the Lord?
13: I believe it is that, and I also believe marriage comes under that umbrella as well.
12: Amen.
13: And when you see that he has married the daughter of a foreign god, you come to the idea of two things, idolatry, and then that of, following that which God has said no. So, Alex, I do believe that. Notice now, I'm in the New King James, and this will be a little study for most, I think everyone knows. Notice it says the Lord's institution, which he loves. Institution in the New King James is in italics, which mm-hmm. means there's some interpretation going on there. You know, they looked at. So it would be the Lord's holy, which he loves. In other words, everything about God is holy. His thoughts toward us is holy. God's institutions that he started is holy. Israel, this holy means been set aside, you know, set aside for his glory. Marriage is one of those. The law was that. So that which is holy. And then it says he married the daughter of a foreign god. Again, disobedience. But listen, I would say divided allegiance as well, Alex. You catch what I'm saying?
12: Yes.
13: Because that really took, looking back, Solomon, that's, man, Solomon's heart, because of what he did in the marriage, just made mockery of it. And then wayward gods. And so, listen, God, he deserves our all in all, not part, but everything. So when they say that, I believe it's everything about God that is holy, Alex. That's my thoughts.
12: Yeah, you know, the Lord, in the English Bible, it says the Lord's holy institution. And you're right, the word institution is in italics. So really, the Hebrew says the Lord's holy, which he loves. By definition, anything God does is going to be perfect.
13: That's it. That's
12: anything the Lord does is going to be holy. And the Bible is God's holy word. We often use the term the infallibility or inerrancy of Scripture. Infallible means it cannot fail. God's word can't fail. Inerrant means without error. And so, by definition, the Bible, the gospel, the commission to his church, it's all of God, and it's right, and it's true. I love this in verse 12. May the Lord cut off from the tents of Jacob the man who does this, being awake and aware, yet who brings an offering to the Lord of hosts. Bert, awake and aware. I've often said this. The right thing to do is rarely a mystery. And I want to say that even the person that is, what I mean, fill in the heresy or disobedience of the day, people know right from wrong. Now, they dance around it and they'll say, oh, I just... who knows about abortion? No. Right, people deep down, they know right from wrong, even if they try to legitimize the wrong.
13: I agree fully. And it is awake and aware. We're responsible, Alex.
12: Yep.
13: The responsibility is grave to know truth and obey truth. And they were not. They were, matter of fact, they were legitimizing that which was false, you know, bringing the wrong kind of sacrifice, marrying, divorcing, and we'll get to that in a moment. And all the things they're doing, you're either going to confess it or justify it, one or the other. And they were justifying it. And them being awake and aware, they knew they were doing it. And do you think that's a greater accountability when you deliberately do this, Alex?
12: I think it's a lot of accountability. There's a church I drove past in my hometown of Greensboro, North Carolina. Well, my hometown is really Pleasant Garden, but Greensboro is nearby. But there's a big banner in the yard of this particular church, and it said, we are an inclusive, diverse community. All are welcome. Well, of course, everybody's welcome to come hear the gospel. But when I hear churches using words like inclusion and diversity, that's wrong.
13: It's a telltale sign of what they're saying, isn't it?
12: Yeah, I did two different radio interviews today, and in both cases, the people, good Christian shows, they were like, what is going to save this nation? And I said, well, the Lord, but a return on our part, a return to the authority of Scripture. Here's the thing, folks. We must, if you're a believer, and certainly if you're in the ministry or in a position of influence, we must obey what God's word says, whether it's popular or unpopular, whether it seems, you know, approved or frowned upon. No, God's word is truth. And Bert, I think if our nation and people that claim to be Christians, if we stand by what the Bible says, it'll be a new America overnight, wouldn't it?
13: Amen. I agree with that. And listen, let's do it. Let's demonstrate it. Let's preach it. Let's live it. And notice in verse 13, and this is the second thing you do, okay? There's a list going here, isn't there? Okay, one, two, yeah. Listen. Okay, you cover the altar of the Lord with tears. Oh, man. With weeping and crying. So he does not regard the offering anymore, nor receive it with goodwill from your hands. Why? Let me see something about hands. Bloody hands, you know, hands that shed innocent blood, those that greedy hand, you catch what I'm saying by that? Hands, goodwill from your hands. They're receiving good blessings from God, but what are they doing? Returning? No, not with a sacrifice and not the altar. What good are tears if it's not backed up by repentance and true coming to God? They're weeping. Well, you can weep, but listen, God is looking. He looks on the inside, doesn't he?
12: He does. Bert, this is so good. And by the way, when we get down to verse 15, we're going to see the purpose of the family, why God instituted the family. But let me read this. This is so beautiful. And, you know, it's not how much you weep or what emotional display you put on. It's how much are you willing to follow the Lord. Bert, down south, we have a saying, it's not how high you jump, it's how straight you walk when you hit the ground.
13: Amen.
12: And God says, look, I'm not going to regard your coming to the temple, putting an offering down, all that weeping and tears. God says, I'm not looking for that. I'm looking for believers that are willing to live right. All right. Yet you say, for what reason? Verse 14, because the Lord has been witness between you. Okay, God has been a witness. God sees our life, and he sees inside the innermost part of our heart too. And here's some of the indictment. God has seen you and the wife of your youth, with whom you have dealt treacherously. Yet she is your companion and your wife by covenant. We'll come back to that. But he did not make them one. Did he not make them one? And the answer is yes. If people are married, they are one. They're united in the eyes of God, having a remnant of the Spirit. And why one? Here's why. Not only why God invented the family, but here's part of the reason the family has been so vehemently under attack. God, verse 15, he seeks godly offspring. Yes. Therefore, take heed to your spirit, and let none deal treacherously with the wife of his youth. Bert, I just think this is so beautiful. You know, Jesus talked about the men that divorced just out of the hardness of their heart. God sees it. And he had an issue with it then. I think he has an issue with it now.
13: Well, later on, we'll find out. God does not change. So what he said then, he's saying now. We're going to come back and we're going to finish chapter 2. It's got some powerful, powerful messages for us even today.
14: AFR family, it's Michael Woolworth with Bible League International. Telling Bibleist believers no, that's one of the hardest things we do. We've spent the last few weeks telling you about the incredible move of God all over the world. And because of this, as many as 9 of 10 new believers in Asia, Africa, the Middle East, and Latin America are without Bibles. Would you remember Jong in Cambodia, a former Buddhist praying for a Bible? Rohan is in India, beaten when he came to Christ, but more than anything, he's praying for a Bible. And then Norris in the Middle East, you know, radicals burned down her house, nearly killing her and her four daughters. But you know, more than anything, she's praying for a Bible to raise them to know and love Jesus. And that's why AFR and Bible League want to bless 16,000 Bibleist believers. We're at the end of this months-long campaign. You've done it for 12,000, praise the Lord. 4,000 to go by Sunday, July 12th. 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
15: Action heroes are often ruggedly independent, and act as if they don't need anyone or anything. But Dr. Tony Evans says that attitude puts us in conflict with the very nature of God. He'll explain today as we spend 2 minutes with Tony.
16: He says, I am who I am. I am defined by myself. I am self-defined. I do not have to go outside of myself for anything. You are only you because there is a mother and a father. In other words, if there was nothing outside of you, you wouldn't be you. Let God take away the oxygen, you still won't be you. Because you and I are dependent outside of ourselves to exist. Food and clothes and breathing and living and houses. And everything about you depends on something that's not directly you in order for you to still be you. Because you are not self-contained, therefore you are not independent. That's why God hates independence. He hates independence because the moment you become independent, you're saying, I am self-contained and I'm self-sufficient, to which God says, no, you're a fool. Okay? The moment you develop self-sufficiency, which basically is pride and independence, you have now become an enemy of God because God knows better. Actually, you know better, but you don't want to admit it. I know better too.
15: If you're ready to declare your dependence on God by committing your life to Him, visit TonyEvans.org, click on the top menu, and follow the Jesus link. He'll explain what it means to be a real Christian and describe the amazing difference it'll make in your life today and for eternity. Then join us next time for 2 Minutes with Tony.
17: Therefore, as God's chosen people, holy and dearly loved, clothe yourselves with compassion, kindness, humility, gentleness, and patience. Colossians 3:12.

0: Amen. This is Exploring the Word. Bert and Alex here. We're in the book of Malachi, and we're in this second chapter. And I do believe verses 14 and 15 are central to what God's plan is for family. And Alex, we were reading in verse 14, and it says, "Between you and the wife of your youth." When I read that, I could not help but think of a friend of yours that was assassinated last year, Charlie Kirk. The trial's going on now. You remember what he would tell those young men? He said, "Listen, marry and have children." And yes. Notice as we get to it, why? Because verse 15 says, God seeks a godly offspring. Yeah. And a man and a woman, hopefully, he's talking to Jews, they would be believers, followers of the Lord, and they would produce children, they would see their life, and then they would come along. Now, again, parenthood is not a science, let me just tell you. You know, in science, math science, 2 + 2 = 4. In raising children, it's not a science, it's more of an art, because if it's not true, the book of Proverbs, a lot of Proverbs would be uncalled for, because it says, obey the law of your father and your mother, you know? So there's some willful choices here. But what God is doing, he is setting up the possibility of a family, a society, having a godly heritage. Do you see those connected like that?
1: Do you know sociologists use the term human thriving? And what that means is well-being and happiness, health, and not only physical health, but emotional and psychological flourishing. And a decade ago, I was on NPR, well, a few times on National Public Radio, which is not all that conservative, but they were talking about how we have to have a restoration of the family. Because they say, sociologists, and I know it's true, and I'm going to come back to Malachi here in a minute, the greatest engine in history, the greatest force for good to people, the greatest factor in human thriving is the family, marriage and family. And Bert, I would say the Christian family has been the greatest engine for world evangelization too. You know, I know there's church and pastors and missionaries, thank the Lord. But the gospel, the Great Commission, and like it says in Malachi 2:15, that God desires that godly couples raise up godly offspring, and godly offspring replicate the family. Yeah, that's why Charlie was passionate about it, and he and I shared the stage in several places, and we talked about you want to be happy, prosperous, live longer, all the fulfillment, joy, get married, stay married, build a Christian family. You'll contribute to the Great Commission, plus you'll help save America, plus you'll have great fulfillment in the journey.
0: Amen. And the part of that verse 14, you said we'd come back to it, because 14, 15, read them together, and it is great. But listen, it talks about the wife of your youth, but it also says your wife by covenant. Okay.
1: Amen.
0: Okay. Yes. Have you ever heard of covenant marriages?
1: Covenant marriages. See, that's the thing. And look, I know, you know, we fall in love, get married. A pretty young girl swept me off my feet nearly 40 years ago, and her name is Angie. And by God's grace, July 28th is our anniversary. And don't you know she has crowns in heaven, Bert?
0: Amen.
1: But here's the thing. The line in every marriage, and I've officiated right many, and I'm sure you have too, it says, "Till death do us part." That is the covenantal agreement. Marriage is not merely coupling. That's why gay marriage is false. It's a misnomer. By definition, and I think our Creator has the prerogative to lay down what is truth and what is reality. By definition, marriage is between a man and a woman. It's not between, there's no other way. And it's not merely coupling. Marriage is a covenant. You know, Bert, how Psalm 19 says, the heavens and earth reflect the glory of God, the Creator. Okay, God is Trinity, Father, Son, Holy Spirit. Marriage is a Trinity, husband, wife, and God. And then if children come along, there's father, mother, child. I mean, the triune nature of marriage. And the other thing, and I'll throw it back to you, marriage is really a picture of the gospel, Christ in the church. Just as Jesus laid down his life for the bride, husbands are to lay down their lives for their bride. And frankly, Bert, I think one of the reasons that Satan has so attacked the family is because marriage and family is a picture of the gospel. Would you agree?
0: I agree fully in every way, because it's the most effective way for evangelism. It is a picture. When I do, and I've done many weddings, and listen, I'd say it's a three-way covenant. Okay, mm-hmm. I tell the couple, you're making a covenant with one another, and as the pastor conducting this, you're making a covenant with me, because we've talked about what it means. But more importantly, you're making a covenant with God. So, and then it says a three-strand cord is not easily broken. If you can make that covenant, it's not just an agreement. It's not a contract. It is a covenant which you're bound by. And so here it is, this marriage, the wife by covenant. She's become your wife by covenant. In other words, this is God's idea. You're agreeing with God. And because of that, he makes them one. The two shall become one flesh. And this is God's idea. He repeated that in the New Testament. Jesus did. So this marriage between a man and woman, it wasn't Adam and many. It was only Adam and Eve. Mm-hmm. And so it was a man and a woman in every way. It was that God's idea of what he had in mind. And it says, and why one? He seeks godly offspring. This is God's desire. He desires for our children and our children's children to follow through in this covenant relationship with God, which what? Produces good covenant marriages. And so, therefore, notice this, take heed to your spirit. Now, Alex, mm-hmm. that caught my attention. In yes. other words, it didn't take heed to your body, because sometimes yes. your body wants to do something. But when God's spirit speaks to our spirit, I just want to tell you, we should obey, and you run that filter through the Word of God, and guess what you'll get? You'll get truth.
1: Amen.
0: You'll get truth. And we should have truth in our relationships with husband and wife, truth in our relationship with our offspring. And so, Alex, again, as I said, these two verses, they speak real loudly about God's idea, and I'd even go further, God's demand for marriage.
1: Yes. Verse 16 is awesome. Well, it all is, because it's God's word. And it says, let none deal treacherously with the wife of his youth. Verse 15, for the Lord God of Israel says that he hates divorce. Now, listen to this. Fascinating. For it covers one's garment with violence, says the Lord of hosts. Therefore, take heed to your spirit that you deal not treacherously. All right. Bert, does yours say it covers one's garment? Because I want to talk about this.
0: Yes.
1: How does your...
0: Yeah, it covers one's garment with violence.
1: Yeah. I've got the New King James Version. All right. Here's the thing. A garment, you think, a jacket or a coat or something? No. In this, I looked it up in a commentary, Bert. It says this is a euphemism for one's wife. You say, how is that? Because here's the way the wording is. One's armor. Men, do you realize your wife is like your armor? You know what that is. It's like, the clothing that helps protect you in battle. I've heard many men say, and I certainly know what this is like, they'll say, I'm just not myself. If my wife isn't here, I just don't know which way I'm going. I'm not myself or whatever. All right, men, God is saying, don't betray your marriage vows. It's a covenant. You've made a covenant between, yes, you and your spouse, but you and God and you and the preacher. But these men were dealing treacherously. They were, you know, abandoning their wives, not keeping their marriage vows. And verse 16, the Lord God of Israel says he hates divorce. He doesn't hate divorced people. And there's forgiveness and restoration. For divorce, it covers one's garment or one's armor. Men, and I know this firsthand, Bert, and I'll let you speak to it too. That wife, I mean, she is the second greatest gift God's ever given you, second only to salvation. Bert, I think about how many hundreds of times I've been on the road to preach, and I open my suitcase, and there's my toothbrush and clean undershirts that I forgot to pack, but Angie put them in there. You know what I mean?
0: Amen.
1: I think about the 10,000 details that I might have forgotten, but Angie reminded me, hey, you need to put that check in the mail, pay the mortgage. I mean, your wife, and I think 10 million men listening could say amen. If your wife is a godly wife and you're being a godly husband, that cord of three strands, husband, wife, Christ, that cord of three strands is not easily broken.
0: Hallelujah. Great word. Let me give you some more about that, the garment. In our day, if you're intended to be married, most time they give engagement rings. I remember asking Jan to marry me, and then I knew better than to pick out the ring on my own. Not because of Jan, but because of me. And I'm not that great of a giver. So we went and picked out her ring and put it on her finger, and she went around after she got it. She showed it to everyone. Why? It showed the intention. This is our pledge that we're getting married. Now turn over to the book of Ruth in chapter 3. And Naomi is giving Ruth advice about this relationship she is to have with Boaz. And it says, verse 2, chapter 3, now Boaz, whose young women you were with, is he not our kinsman? In fact, he is winnowing barley tonight at the threshing floor. Therefore, wash yourself and anoint yourself and put on your best, guess what the word is, garment, and go down to the threshing floor. But do not make yourself known to the man until he has finished eating and drinking. Then he shall be, when he lies down, he shall notice the place where he lies, and you shall go in and uncover his feet and lie down, and he will tell you what you should do. Guess what he's doing? Laying that garment over. That this is a pledge that he would make toward her. Naomi knew this. Ruth responded. And yes, they were married. And so when you see this, this is a beautiful picture about what they're to do concerning, for covers one's garment with violence. If you don't do that, guess what would have happened to Ruth? Going back to Ruth, she would have been, what, open to all kinds of violence because had not the man, the kinsman, to protect her. But when this marriage took place, the protection was there, and guess what? The violence was gone. Alex, yes. It's a beautiful picture of what Christ has done for us as the church, but it's also a beautiful picture, as you said, of what marriage should be to show the gospel and how it works in relationship. And our marriages hopefully will be strong enough as a testimony to those who are watching, hey, they got something. They have something that we need. They need that relationship. They need that care. They need that respect with one another. Alex, amen. Again, this is powerful, powerful information for us. And it's in the last book of the Old Testament. It's saying, listen, there's a lot of stuff here. But he said, I want you to know how important marriage and family is. I think it speaks loudly.
1: Amen. Hey, by the way, I got to read verse 17, but I just want to put in a plug for my very dear friend, Dr. Gary Chapman. He wrote a book called The Five Love Languages. It's one of the best sellers of our lifetime. And if somebody's listening and you think your marriage is beyond saving, it isn't. Your marriage can be saved. And I would encourage you, if you need a tune-up or just want to fall in love with your spouse all over again, get Gary Chapman's book, The Five Love Languages. Bert, he has taught this material since 1968, and he's told me on several occasions that he has never seen a marriage that couldn't be saved if the people were willing to invest and pray and work on it.
0: Amen.
1: And in my opinion, his book is a must-have for every family, really.
0: I give you everything. Amen. Amen. Look, read verse 17. We've got about 40 seconds, and let's just say a comment about it. Go ahead,
1: Alex. You have wearied the Lord with your words, yet you say, in what way have we wearied him? In that you say, everyone who does evil is good in the sight of the Lord, and he delights in them. Or where is the God of justice? Hey, in verse 13, they wearied him with their tears. In verse 17, they wearied God with their empty words.
0: Yeah. Action speaks louder than words in tears. And that, where is the God of justice? Tune in tomorrow, and we're going to find out the one who brings that justice. It's none other than the Lord Jesus. That number, 888-589-8840. Give us a call. We want your Bible question today.
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6: 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In November, America will choose between continuing to return government to biblical values or turning away from these values. We could even lose the U.S. Supreme Court. We could see Trump administration officials impeached by a left-wing Congress. We could see

0: My name is Abraham Hamilton III, and this is the Hamilton Minute. One of the deleterious consequences of the digital age is that it has given rise to the overwhelming scourge of pornography. It is ensnaring men and women at heretofore unspeakably alarming rates. But I want to remind you that Jesus is still in the business of delivering people from the snare of the devil and the bondage of sin. He frees us also from its guilt and shame. We must, however, accept the free gift of forgiveness and set our course in fellowship with like-minded believers to live in the freedom he secured for us. Jesus sets captives free.
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0: Amen. I am so grateful Jesus found me too. That's a good song, isn't it?
1: It is. That blesses my heart. I found the Lord. He found me.
0: Amen. Amen. Hey, this is Exploring the Word. Let me give this number. Listen up, everybody. It's 888-589-8840. That's 888-589-8840. And we have a few lines open. If you have a Bible question, call in. Today's your day. Maybe you're a first-time caller. You've never called before. You'll super easy. Just come on, and we'll hear what your question is. Bert Harper and I will do our best to give you a biblical answer. And Bert, I'm fascinated by the questions, aren't you?
1: I am. I agree with you, Alex, and we appreciate it so much. And we got Jacob from Michigan calling in. Jacob, thank you for calling. Go right ahead. Jacob, are you there? Okay.
0: Jacob.
1: Well, we dropped Jacob. We don't know exactly what happened, but he was asking about salvation. I saw some of the information, Alex,
0: right,
1: and he was talking about what Catholics say, what Seventh-day Adventists say. Mm-hmm. Listen, regardless what anybody says, and he's calling back because he dropped, but it is salvation by grace, by grace through faith alone. There's in Christ Jesus, there's no other way.
0: That's true. You know, you mentioned by grace through faith. I bet you know what verse I'm going to read from Ephesians, don't you?
1: That's it.
0: I'm holding up my Bible.
1: 289, something like that.
0: Yeah. I love this. Listen to this. It says, "For we are his workmanship, created in Christ Jesus unto good works." Verse 10. But let me go back in verse 8. "For by grace you have been saved through faith, and that not of yourselves, it is the gift of God, not of works, lest anyone should boast."
1: Amen.
0: And we are his workmanship. But God's grace is love and favor that we didn't really deserve.
1: That's right. And, well, Jacob's back on, so let's see if Jacob, you were cut off. We started answering your question, even though you didn't answer it, but ask your question and see if we answered it. Go right ahead, brother.
2: Okay, hopefully you guys can hear me this time. Hey, real quick, I wanted to know what you guys thought on salvation through Catholicism, Orthodox Christianity. You know, when people pray to other saints or when there's legalism involved, what are your guys' thoughts on that if a person still has a faith in Jesus?
1: Okay, regardless of the tag you wear, and I'm using that kind of facetiously, I admit it, Alex, okay? Baptist, Pentecostal, whatever it is, salvation, according to the Word of God, and we just answered that, Jacob, is by grace through faith. Alex, I know Catholics that's born again. I know some that are not. I know Baptists that are born again, and I've met Baptists who were not, and they got born again later. There's no certain, quote, denomination that's going to secure your salvation, is there?
0: That's true. And by the way, folks,

0: This is the subject of soteriology. The Greek word soterios means to save. So when we're talking about soteriology, it's the topic of salvation. Whenever you add O-L-O-G-Y, ology, that means a study of something. Theology, theos, logos, it's the study of God. So soterios, soteriology, is the study of salvation. And you know, different denominations are characterized by different things, but really, Bert, the church throughout history sliced the pie of Christianity into three pieces. You've got, you know, the Eastern Orthodox or the Greek Church, Protestantism, Catholicism, and I realize there are some doctrinal divides. I don't minimize that, but really, for 20 centuries, all of Christendom has taught that salvation is a free, unmerited gift from God, won entirely through the death and resurrection of Jesus Christ. And this is appropriated to us through faith.
1: Amen. Only way.
0: Yeah, the only way. And it might be translated belief, faith, trust, but John 3:16 says of Jesus, whoever believes in him would not perish, but have everlasting life. 1 John 5:1, believe in Jesus. Acts 16:31, believe in Jesus. John 6:40, believe in Jesus. Bert, I'm seeing a pattern here, aren't you?
1: It's all through it. The book of James adds to that, I believe, with all my heart. Faith without works is dead, being alone. That's it. We're not talking about faith that works gives faith and saves you, but faith alone produces works. The Bible says in Corinthians, we've been changed. The old is past, the new is come. He's created us unto what? Good works. Mm-hmm. And we are his workmanship, created unto that. So, Jacob, we hope that gives you an answer, brother. We appreciate you calling back and getting through. Let's go to Missouri and talk to Steve. Steve, thank you for calling today.
2: Well, thank you for taking my call, and thank you for all that both of you do to help each of us out here when we have questions. But today, I came across something in Dr. Jeff Shreve's book, The Devil's Newsroom, that answered so many questions for me about the way things are in this world today, that God is a God of planning and organization, and that's how he does everything. He's got a plan for everything and has even before the world was created. But Satan is a spirit of chaos because that's how he messes up God's plans or tries to. And for me, that answered all the questions that are going on in the world today, because I've been asked by a lot of people, you know, they just don't understand what's going on, and, you know, but when I read that from Dr. Jeff Shreve, I'm going to tell you, it answered those questions, and I have used that, and it seems to really help people kind of understand. So
1: amen.
2: I hope amen. That it will help at least just one out there that is asking the same question.
1: Thank you, Steve. Yes, Jeff Shreve, listen, he is a brother in Christ. He's a fella, radio personality here at AFR, and we appreciate him. Chaos, Alex, Satan, I agree with it fully. He desires chaos in the family. Let's start. In a person's life, chaos. In a family, chaos. In a church, listen, chaos. He thrives on that, doesn't he?
0: Well, he really does, and basically, Ephesians 2, 2 and 3, and 1 John 2 talk about the world, the flesh, and the devil. You know, why is the world like it is? Well, because of the world, the secular system apart from God, the flesh, everyone has a sin nature. You know, 1 John 2:16 says everything in the world, the lust of the flesh, the lust of the eyes, and the pride of life comes not from the Father, but from the world. And then you've got Satan, John 10:10, who comes to steal, kill, and destroy. So the world is the way it is, at least the bad parts. because of it's a fallen world of sin. Hence our need for salvation through the Savior, Jesus Christ.
1: Steve, thank you for calling. Thank you for getting Jeff's book. And I agree with you. May his tribe increase. He's a great brother in Christ. Let's go to Arkansas and talk to Bill. Bill, thank you for calling today.
3: Yes. Y'all were just quoting scripture that was supposed to back up faith alone. But nowhere in that scripture that you quoted did it say faith alone. Those words are not there. It sounds like you're adding to scripture. And you also said it doesn't matter which Jesus Christ you believe in. You can believe in any of the 55,000 different Jesus Christ that have been man-made in the last 500 years by Protestants. But St. Paul says we agree on all things. St. Paul says if you have another belief, realize that we all agree on everything.
1: Well, Bill,
3: you're saying it's okay.
1: Okay, Bill, thank you for calling. Let me just share this. I didn't hear what you heard to say that we believed on any kind of Jesus Christ. I didn't see that. It's Christ, the Christ, and it's the Christ alone. There's only one. The others are demonic. Honestly, if you raise up anybody else alongside of Christ, it's demonic. We're not talking about that. We did not refer to that at all. And Alex, faith, if it's only, as you said, believe, faith, it's there alone. Using the word alone, we're not adding to the scriptures. We're just saying, stating it, there it is. It's not faith and works. It's not faith and baptism. It's not faith and church membership. It's faith by itself. That's it. We're not adding to the word, are we?
0: No. And by the way, to the caller, I would love, if we could get his address free of charge, I'd love to send him one of our books. Two things here, salvation and Jesus. Okay, Ephesians 2. And by the way, I'm honored that you're listening. I want to respectfully disagree and clarify, but I'm honored you're listening, and please continue, sir. Ephesians 2, 8 through 9, for it is by grace you have been saved through faith. And this is not of yourselves, it is the gift of God, not of works, so that no one can boast. So yes, it is faith alone in Jesus. But regarding what he said about the 50,000 Jesuses, there's one Jesus and only one. And let me just say this, and we could do a whole show on this, and Bert, maybe we need to. The Jesus you meet in the Gospels, Matthew, Mark, Luke, and John, virgin born, born in Bethlehem, sinless life, miraculous deeds, proved he was the fulfillment of the scriptures, died on a Roman cross at Passover, rose from the dead. Here's the thing about this singular Jesus. Even critical historians acknowledge the, I'm going to give you six bare facts. That, and I'm not talking preachers, I'm not talking evangelical Christians, I'm talking critical historians agree the Jesus of the Gospels actually did live. They agree he was crucified on a Roman cross at Passover. 3 days later, the tomb is empty. And yet, what's interesting, Bert, is, and I don't have time to name a lot of names, although I certainly could, historiography. Historiography, that's the discipline of professional historians. And they agree the tomb was empty and he arose. And these are men that aren't necessarily believers, but there's no other explanation. Stolen body doesn't work. Jesus faked his death. That doesn't work with all the known facts. And so then they also agree that Christ appeared multiple times to different people, different places, and that the disciples begin to proclaim Christ is risen, we've seen him, then they're willing to die for that. Nobody's going to die for something that's a lie. they've met. Then, you and critical historians agree, you've got the conversion of Saul of Tarsus. He was on his way to a city called Damascus, and he was an enemy of the church. He got converted because he experienced a meeting with the resurrected Jesus. Then you've got the half-brother of Jesus, James, who was a skeptic, and he became a believer. So, Bert, these core facts show that there is one Jesus, historically documentable, and we can know him. I'm being very brief here, but there's just one Jesus, and may I say, he's as close by as a prayer.
1: Amen. Thank you, Bill. And listen, keep listening. Call back. We love these discussions. Yes. Brent, you say we got one on Facebook or Word? Which one?
4: Yes, Marianne on Facebook asks a question, which I've never thought of this myself. Do you think we will have jobs in heaven?
1: Work is not a part of the curse, is it, Alex?
0: No. I think we're going to have things to do in heaven that are going to be fascinating. And, jobs or responsibilities, but we won't be encumbered by thorns and thistles and the sweat of our brow.
1: And mosquitoes.
0: No mosquitoes.
1: No poison ivy.
0: I think heaven is going to be very purposeful and very wonderful. And we'll move throughout God's universe at the speed of thought.
1: Okay. Daryl from Tennessee, we got 2 minutes. Go ahead. We're going to try to answer your question. If you ask it quickly, brother, go right ahead.
5: Yes, sir. Chapter 19, Matthew, verse 30, and chapter 20, verse 16, talks about being last, being first, and then first being last. Explain that.
1: Okay. Alex, we haven't got a lot of time. Go ahead.
0: Yeah, and Matthew 19, verse 30 says, many who are first will be last, and last will be first. For one thing, to be very brief, there's no partiality with God, you know? Just because the Jews were born ethnically Jewish doesn't mean they're automatically saved. There's no spiritual arrogance or favoritism, really. And just like the parable of the workers in the vineyard, you know, that those that came at the end of the day got the same pay as those that came. God is just. God is fair. God is uniform. Whosoever will may come, and we're all accountable for what we did with the truth that we knew.
1: In those two contexts, there's rewards. And again, I agree with that. No partiality. But just because you're the first doesn't necessarily mean that you were the best. So God judges all, from the first to the last and all in between, and there's no partiality in him. Alex, we'll continue in Malachi tomorrow. We'll start in chapter 3, brother.
0: You know, folks, we often say this, but we really mean it. For one thing, we thank you for listening. It really means the world to us. We give God all the glory. Tell somebody about American Family Radio. 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
9: American Family News, I'm Robert Thornton. The Iran issue has heated up in recent days as Tehran launched attacks on trade vessels in the Strait of Hormuz. The U.S. responded to the attacks with a wave of strikes on nearly 100 targets within Iran. Retired General Jack Keane had this to say on Fox when asked about striking Iran hard.
10: I don't know whether there was a planned operation for a second strike tonight or whether President Trump was just throwing that out there for effect and letting them know my will hasn't changed here. Mm-hmm. I think it has a lot to do with that. He wants them to know that he's given him a warning. This is going to continue if your behavior doesn't change.
9: He said most of Iran's citizens oppose the government's regime. Rahm Emanuel, a potential Democrat presidential candidate, has used a speech at Tel Aviv University to attack Israel and called it a territorial pariah. In his speech, Emanuel, who was the chief of staff to former President Barack Obama and is Jewish, called for an end to U.S. subsidies to Israel's defense budget and argued the country should pay for American defense like any other ally. He also wants to sanction Israelis who attack Palestinian civilians and property, along with politicians who offer their support for that violence. The fallout from recent new allegations against Maine Democrat Senate candidate Graham Plattner continues, as party operatives are reportedly looking to find a replacement. Todd Starnes of Starnes Media joined AFR.
11: The reality is the Democrats made the decision that they were okay housing and providing opportunities for individuals who are pro-Nazi rapists in their party, which is a shocking thing. The thing that I'm curious about is why now? I mean, this is like the fourth or fifth round of scandals with this guy. You know, what is it now that changed people's minds about, you know, Graham Plattner?
9: He said former Florida Republican Representative Matt Gaetz was given the boot and that Democrats have a history of protecting their candidates.
11: If you want to go back in time to say, for example, what happened in Chappaquiddick or, you know, with JFK and all of the women that were, you know, escorted in and out of the White House, Bill Clinton in the Oval Office, for example. So this is not necessarily a new thing. I think the Nazi thing is a twist to all of this. But again, it's, you know, for me, when you look at the polling data, and so for the longest time, Plattner in some cases was actually leading Susan Collins in the polls. And you had to wonder what kind of people in Maine would actually support a candidate like this.
9: A proposed rule from the U.S. Postal Service aims to strengthen standards for mail-in and absentee ballots in federal elections. More from AFN's Chris Woodward.
12: The proposed rule is designed as an executive initiative to complement federal legislation like the SAVE Act. The rule proposes creating a national voter registry to verify voters before mailing ballots, alongside a barcode tracking system to ensure ballot security in transit. A dozen states have committed to support the rule. That includes Alabama, where Katherine Robertson, chief counsel to Alabama Attorney General Steve Marshall, said election integrity has become a partisan issue.
13: You saw a bevy of blue states immediately come in and sue, and you have to ask yourself, why is that? Why is it that the red states want election integrity and the blue states don't? And I think, you know, unfortunately, I think we all know the answer to that.
12: Robertson added that this is a proposed rule, one that is still in the comment phase.
13: This rule has not even been finalized yet, and yet they've rushed in to prejudge, you know, what they think the outcome ought to be here. And so we joined with 12 other states, as you mentioned, to send a letter in support of this and to really outline why states need this assistance from the federal government.
12: Robertson went on to say that Alabama is a state that fights very hard to maintain control of its elections, but, quote, there's part of this that the state cannot control, and that's what happens when a ballot hits the mailbox.
9: On Wall Street, the Dow shed 577, the S&P lost 21, and the NASDAQ was up 52. West Texas Intermediate crude was about $74 a barrel. See more news at AFN.net.
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16: Is the ceasefire over? Is the ceasefire done? Is the MOU dead?
17: It's a very interesting question. To me, I think it's over. I don't want to deal with them anymore. As far as I'm concerned, it's over. I'll speak to our negotiators. They want to negotiate. They're good people. Steve Witkoff, Jared Kushner. But they have to come back to me. As far as I'm concerned, it's just a waste of time dealing with them.
18: Strong words. That was President Trump earlier today discussing what the latest dust up between the United States and Iran mean for negotiations between the two sides. Welcome to this Wednesday, July 8th edition of Washington Watch. I'm your host today, Jody Heiss, filling in for Tony Perkins. Glad to be with you for the next hour. Thanks so much for tuning in. We've got a lot to bring your way today. Coming up, Middle East policy analyst Dr. David Wormser will be joining me to unpack what has transpired over the last 24 hours between the U.S. and Iran and what potentially all that could mean for the Middle East. And then a little bit later, Dr. A.J. Nolte, director of Regent University's Israel Institute, will be joining me to discuss the state of relations between the United States and Israel, something the legacy media is suggesting is eroding significantly. Plus, Republican and Democrat members of Congress are both claiming that they are defending religious liberties. But do they view America's first freedom the same way? Well, Alabama Congressman Robert Aderholt will be joining me for that discussion. So we've got a lot coming your way in the next hour. Stay tuned. It's all coming your way. Let's start with the Middle East. Earlier today, President Trump said the ceasefire with Iran is over, and he threatened that there could soon be additional U.S. Attacks on Iran and Tehran. And, of course, all of this is coming after attacks on ships as well as U.S. military sites. And joining us now for a further discussion is Washington Stand reporter Casey Harper. Casey, a lot of developments unfolding almost by the moment in this. What's the latest?
19: Yeah, that's right, Jody. Things are really heating up in the Middle East as the U.S. military launched strikes on Iranian targets earlier today in response to attacks on tankers in the Strait of Hormuz. Now, Iran said it had targeted U.S. military sites in Bahrain and Kuwait after U.S. forces launched strikes on Iran following those attacks on tankers in the Strait of Hormuz. So a lot of back and forth. But earlier today at the NATO summit in Turkey, President Trump blasted Iran for not abiding by the ceasefire terms, and he gave them a clear warning.
20: They launched a couple of drones and one rocket, one missile, and at ships, because they were in the strait, which they have every right to be. And so we hit them very hard last night, very, very hard. Probably hit them hard again tonight. I'll give them a little warning. We're going to hit them hard tonight.
19: President Trump went on to warn that the U.S. may bring back a naval blockade in the Strait of Hormuz, and he reiterated that Iran can never have a nuclear weapon, and said that these latest attacks are just more evidence of that fact, Jody.
18: Well, speaking of the NATO summit, the annual meeting there with heads of states concluded in Turkey today. What are the big takeaways that you're hearing?
19: Sure. Well, one is that President Trump criticized European allies repeatedly, saying some of them weren't there for us amid the conflict in Iran. And in a meeting with Ukrainian President Volodymyr Zelensky, President Trump said that Ukraine will be allowed to build its own Patriot missile interceptors for defense in the war against Russia. This is a big policy change. It's a big win for Ukraine, and Russia certainly won't be happy about that. A couple more updates. President Trump praised Zelensky for doing so well in the war, which is now in its fifth year, which is a sharp change in the tone from that very public fight they had in the Oval Office not too long ago. And President Trump said he's going to cut off all trade with Spain, calling them a terrible partner in the alliance, though this is not new. He's continued this rhetoric before. And President Trump said that he will make a decision on whether the U.S. will sell F-35 fighter jets to Turkey, something that Israel is strongly against.
18: Yeah, a lot going on there. And speaking of Israel, let me shift to that issue. Support for Israel for a long time has been high among Republicans and Democrats, but Republicans in particular. But recent polling indicates that there's a pretty significant shift in the ranks, even among Republicans. Can you walk us through some of the findings of that poll?
19: Sure. An Associated Press research poll found that support for Israel and the Israeli government is dropping among U.S. citizens, even among Republicans who have traditionally been very loyal. Now, there's a growing divide between older and younger conservatives, and that's a big part of the change here. Those under 45 are much more likely to view the U.S. as overly supportive of Israel. Now, a survey found that 2 in 10 Republicans, 20%, say that Israel has committed genocide against Palestinians in the aftermath of the October 7th terrorist attack against the Jewish nation. But among those 45 and older, only 1 in 10, 10%, say Israel has committed genocide. Of course, the numbers are much, much higher on the Democrat side. Now, this trend, though, it reflects a broader cooling of attitudes toward Prime Minister Benjamin Netanyahu and the traditional foreign policy, even among very traditionally pro-Israel groups like evangelicals. So it's something to keep an eye on, Jody.
18: Yeah, it really is. In fact, we'll be talking more on that topic as the program unfolds. Thank you so much, Casey. Appreciate these updates as always. I want to turn back now to the latest on the situation with Iran. And joining me now to discuss this is Dr. David Wormser. He's a senior analyst for Middle East policy at the Center for Security Policy. Dr. Wormser has previously served as an advisor and consultant on Middle East for a number of offices within our federal government. Dr. Wormser, welcome back to Washington Watch. Always great to have you. And boy, we got a lot of questions for you. Let me just go ahead and start. Yeah, what triggered the latest dust-up, the latest skirmish between the U.S. and Iran?
2: Well, I think it goes right to the core of what it is. The MOU was essentially the Memorandum of Understanding between Iran and the United States that established the ceasefire in April was essentially a kick the can down the road issue that we saw we were facing an economic crisis. The Iranians were facing an economic crisis, and we thought we really had a lot of leverage over them. But at the end of the day, we thought, okay, we need the straits open for oil. We understand we have to give Iran something substantial, lifting the blockade and the sanctions on selling oil. So it's the quid pro quo, and we'll get to dealing with all the more important issues like the nuclear down road because they're so sticky and they're so dangerous. So we understand that there just has to be a stop, and then we'll deal with the other issues. So that's how we understood it. The Iranians understood it. They had no intention ever of conceding on these issues like the nuclear, the proxies for terrorism, or missiles, or anything else. So they know there's never going to be a final deal. So they tried to leverage the ceasefire and the flow of oil, essentially taking it hostage to get substantive concessions from the United States. And it started initially with the tensions between the United States and Israel because Israel kept essentially responding to Hezbollah's attacks in Lebanon and kept going with the war that Hezbollah started on March 2nd during the war. And we wanted that to stop because it was threatening the ceasefire. So the Iranians were leveraging that heavily, and they were going to leverage also the Gaza issue. So across the board, they were trying to. Now, the big issue they want to leverage, the real prize for them, is to acknowledge that they own the Straits of Hormuz, that it is under their sovereignty, it is an Iranian body of water, and that ultimately, therefore, they know whatever we tell them they can or can't do, in the end, if it's an Iranian body of water, then they will set the rules, and the rules are who goes through, under what conditions, so countries that are somewhat inimical to them or they hate or don't recognize, like Israel, can't go through. Fees can be charged. Okay, they won't call them tolls. They'll call them environmental protection fees. But essentially, they thought they could leverage all this for an American surrender in the MOU rather than as part of the final agreement. The United States has been saying, no, we're not going to give up on that. And we've been passaging ships through the southern channels to show Iran can't stop it. And that's why the Iranians essentially started responding 3 days ago, because they understood we were presenting them with essentially, we were forcing them back into the agreed framework of the straits being open. And we were telling them, look, you cannot close this. We did not recognize your sovereignty, and you can't unilaterally hold this hostage to assert your sovereignty. So we are going to pass ships through. And we did, and the Iranians are responding, and they hit four of those ships. And that's what led to this current uptick in violence.
18: Good explanation. I think that leverage is rapidly diminishing from them. But there are some mixed messages, it seems, on our side, too. I mean, on the one hand, President Trump says the ceasefire is over, but then indicates that there could potentially be a return, perhaps, to negotiation and not a full-scale conflict. So is the ceasefire over?
2: I think the spirit of the ceasefire is over. What you'll see is sort of a bumpy road for the next few months where we're going to try to use force to, again, essentially kick the can down the road. And the Iranians are going to threaten force or force us to use force to choke the shipping lanes because they want to keep the international economy. They want to hold this as a hostage over us, and they want to damage the international economic structures, because ultimately they also want to destroy the president politically. So they want ultimately before November to tank international economic activity so that the president suffers politically in Washington. So it's really two competing games here of what's going on. So my sense is we're going to not quite give up fully on the framework. We understand it's not going to last, but President Trump is a negotiator, and he understands that you have to build leverage against the other side. That's in the art of the deal. But less people focus on the other side of negotiations, which is time, that there's moments in which you have leverage and moments in which you lose it. And the elections are a threshold for the Iranians. If they don't beat the president and make him weak and politically destroyed, then they lose all leverage after the elections.
18: We've got just about a minute or so left before hard break, but are we going to finish the job or continue, as you say, kicking this down the road?
2: Eventually we will. I don't know if it'll be us or the Israelis, but I think it's very clear, the parameters are very clear. This regime cannot reconcile itself to the existence of the West, and it will always be at war with us, and that they are increasingly dangerous in what they're willing to do to fight that war. So at the end, the truth, this binary choice, this twilight struggle will come to a head. And eventually, whether it's we or the Israelis, we'll have to go and finish the job.
18: Incredibly delicate situation developing. Thank you so much for joining us today, Dr. David Wormser from the Center for Security Policy. Always a fascinating discussion with you. As Americans, as this whole situation with Iran continues to unfold, we would just want to encourage you to be praying for the protection of all involved, our military, our leaders, Israel, the people of Iran. We are calling on people to pray, and we have some prayer points that may be helpful to you. If you'll text the word Iran to 67742, we'll send you those prayer points. All right, coming up, we want to stay on the topic of the Middle East and turn to Israel, which is not getting the support they once had from America, and we'll discuss that situation right after the break.
3: America, what formed the fabric of our freedom? What stitched together the hearts of those that...
21: Skepticism of God's word seems rampant today, but Dr. Richard Howe says it's nothing new.
22: I was in college and was encountering skepticism and stuff about the Bible. So that, to me, indicated that, at least in my experience, there was this dearth of grounding people in why we believe what we believe as Christians.
21: In the curriculum Intro to God's Revelation, Dr. Howe works to overturn the void of understanding the Bible and sharing God's word.
22: We're looking at how God reveals himself, general revelation, special revelation, what that means, and then the issues of the inspiration of the Bible, its inerrancy, why are certain books in the Bible and not. Then we'll look at how did the Bible come down to us through its transmission through history, and also the issue of translation. And then we'll last look at the concepts of how do we interpret the Bible in order to apply it to ourselves.
21: The DVD and workbooks for Intro to God's Revelation are available today at resources.afa.net. resources.afa.net.
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18: Filling in today for Tony. Glad to have you on board with us. All right, I mentioned it briefly. I want to encourage you again to join us in praying for the situation with Iran as that all continues to unfold. We certainly want to be praying for our military, for our leaders. We want to be praying for the people of Iran. We want to be praying for Israel and all that's happening in the Middle East across the board. And we want to provide you with some prayer points if that would be helpful for you. And you can get some of those prayer points that are very specific. Simply text the word Iran to 67742 and we'll send that to you. All right, as for Israel, no doubt, I've seen it, you've seen it, but I saw it during my time in Congress, strong and bipartisan support in America for Israel. But that's no longer the case. And frankly, that was highlighted in a new poll. The results were released yesterday by AP NORC. According to the poll, 40% of adults in the United States say that America is too supportive of Israel. And one out of three believe Israel committed genocide against Palestinians in the aftermath of the October 7th terrorist attack against Israel. So what's driving the erosion of U.S. support for Israel? And are we seeing that same erosion of support reflected at the level of government? Well, joining us here to discuss this and more is Dr. A.J. Nolte, Associate Professor of Politics at Regent University's Robertson School of Government, and he is also the Director of Regent's Israel Institute. Dr. Nolte, welcome back to Washington Watch. Always great to have you. I've been looking forward to this. Let's start with, what do you make of the erosion of support for Israel among U.S. adults?
4: Well, Jody, thanks for having me. It's always a pleasure. I want to take this in two different tracks. One is what's happening on the left, and the other what's happening on the right. I'll take the right first because that's, I think, closest to all of us. So the good news is I saw a poll the Washington Free Beacon did with, I think, Echelon Insights a couple of days ago, and support for Israel among Republicans remains robust, rock solid. There's been a little bit of erosion among Gen Z, which we all kind of knew. But it's not just that Israel is an issue that a lot of Republicans still feel strongly about and still support, but it is an important issue. It is in some ways an exception. Even those who don't support interventionism generally on the Republican side still support Israel. What we have seen is a little bit of erosion on Gen Z. And I don't, that may or may not be something that has staying power. We're not entirely sure yet because it's fairly new. But what we have seen on the left is not just an erosion of support, as the poll you mentioned talks about, but actually that is being operationalized in a number of races, particularly congressional races around the country. Almost without fail, in deep blue districts, pro-Israel candidates, or even candidates that are just seen as insufficiently strident in their opposition to Israel, are falling to far-left, performative DSA socialists that are making opposition to Israel the cornerstone of their campaign, with a very few exceptions. There was one race in Maryland where that didn't play out. There have been a couple of others, but particularly in New York, some recent races in Denver, we've seen this really worrying trend. And the reason this is so concerning is if the Democrats take the House and the Senate, or even just the House in 2026 midterms, that's going to be narrow. I mean, we're looking at a very small universe of swing seats. And so a narrow Democratic majority is going to be dependent on these anti-Israel DSA folks, which means they can make a lot of mischief for the U.S.-Israel relationship if they take the House.
18: So is this also being seen, do you think, not only among the public in the United States, certainly between the two parties, as you brought out, but on the government level, the relationship between Israeli Prime Minister Netanyahu and President Trump and government as a whole, do you see that erosion taking place at that level?
4: I think there's some of that. I think we've seen a situation emerge where there are, for example, with respect to the Iran war, there are factions within the administration. One faction that is generally agrees with Israel that negotiations with Iran are not going to be successful and wants to take a tougher, more hawkish line. And the other that's sort of more dovish, that thinks that there's a deal to be had with Iran. And that faction, I think, sees Israel and Netanyahu as an impediment to that. Now, the one thing that I think works to the benefit of Israel in this sense is that they happen to be correct. It helps when you're having an argument, an internal argument in the administration. You know, it happens that the Israelis are on the factually right side of this, as we've just seen vividly demonstrated with Iran attacking these ships in the Straits of Hormuz. And so, you know, it matters, I think, to Trump that every time he gets advice from Netanyahu, it turns out to be pretty good advice. And he can't necessarily say that all the time. So, you know, there's some erosion, I think, but I don't necessarily see things drifting away simply because Iran is going to do what Iran is going to do, and that validates the Israelis' arguments.
18: Okay, so there is some degree of erosion, at least among the public, and maybe some within the government level with the United States and Israel. What about the shifting relationship between the United States and Turkey? How concerned are you about that?
4: Well, I'm very concerned about Turkey. I know the Israelis are very concerned. And again, I think they've got the right of the argument. And I will say my grad work was on Turkey before I even started doing stuff with the Israel Institute. So this is a concern I've had for a long time. Listen, we all remember that Turkey was sort of a staunch ally of the United States. They had a good relationship with Israel for a long time. They had a military that was committed to preventing any kind of Islamist takeover. We need to understand this is a very different Turkey, although they still have that NATO alliance. And Erdogan is one of the most intelligent and sophisticated leaders in the Middle East. He's a populist, to be sure, but he's sophisticated in the sense that he knows how to triangulate. He knows how to go as far as he can, leaning away from the United States without breaking that alliance. And he's doing that in a number of dangerous ways, from funding Hamas to an on-again, off-again love-hate relationship with Russia to intervening in Syria in ways that disadvantage other groups that we care about, like the Kurds and the Christians. And of course, you know, doing this all from within the NATO framework. Erdogan sees himself as a power broker. He does have aspirations to sort of restore Turkish greatness as he thinks it existed at the end of the Ottoman Empire. And he's going to triangulate his way into sort of positioning himself. If Iran falls or falters, he's going to take up the Axis of Resistance mantle. And he's been really positioning himself for that since like the early 2010s.
18: Amazing what's going on. It just seems to be changing literally by the moment. I want to thank you so much for joining us again today, Dr. A.J. Nolte of Regent University. Always great to have your insight. All right, coming up, we're going to shift gears a little bit. Republican and Democrat members of Congress last week claimed, both of them, that they're taking action to defend religious liberties. But does religious freedom mean the same thing to the two different sides? Well, we'll discuss it next, so stay with us.
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6: 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I will say of the Lord, He is my refuge and my fortress. My God, in Him I will trust." I'm Joseph Parker, and we here at the American Family Association would like to remind you, fear not, put your trust in the Lord. 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
18: And welcome back to Washington Watch in this special Patriot Mobile segment. I'm Jody Heiss filling in today for Tony. All right, heading into last weekend's celebration of America's 250th anniversary, Republican and Democrat lawmakers on Capitol Hill made clear that they made clear where they stand, when it comes to religious freedom, America's first freedom. 43 Republican members of Congress filed an amicus brief in an upcoming Supreme Court case urging the court to protect the rights of faith-based schools. Meanwhile, 20 Democrat members of Congress introduced a resolution on the so-called wall of separation between church and state. Now, both sides are saying that they're standing for and defending religious liberty, but what is the reality of all of this? Well, joining us now to discuss it is Alabama Congressman Robert Adderholt. He's a member of the House Appropriations Committee. He's also the chairman of the Values Action Team, which he and I were honored to share and serve together on. He represents the 4th Congressional District of Alabama. Congressman Adderholt, welcome back to Washington Watch. Great to see you, my friend.
13: Well, Jody, good to be with you as always.
18: All right, you were among the Republican members of Congress who filed the amicus brief in support of Catholic preschools who have been excluded from participating in a Colorado program because of their religious beliefs. So, simple question, is not that clearly religious discrimination?
13: Well, it seems like to me it would be, and obviously, as I have thought about this case, one thing that any state could do if they do something like, if this is allowed to move forward, they could find things that that the church would disagree with in their schools and just tailor it so that no religious schools could be able to get any funding. And of course, as you know, this Colorado universal program gives families the ability to send their children to public or to private schools of their choice. But there's one catch to that. It is limited to those that really, the private can't be really affiliated with the religion. Not per se, it doesn't say that on its face, but if you look in the details of the bill, really that's what it's saying, because obviously you're going to have religious schools that will have teachings on sex and gender. That's just natural. So therefore, they're making it so that religious schools are prohibited, and even though all private schools would be eligible as well as public schools.
18: Yeah, I mean, that's kind of the other side of this, the claim that for a Christian school to receive money from the government, they need to abandon their religious beliefs. I mean, this comes down to the First Amendment. Is that in line with the Constitution?
13: No, and it's tantamount to what they're doing here. There is just, it's basically equating to excluding any kind of religious schools or religious teachings. And even though they say private, and obviously a religious school is private, but they might as well say all public and private schools, as long as it's not related to a church or religious affiliation. That's really what they're doing here. And obviously, this is something that they know that Christian schools and probably other religious schools could not abide by, but yet they don't specifically say that in the legislation. So again, if this was allowed to move forward, as some of the lower courts have said it can, then that's really going to be a discrimination for religious freedom in this country, especially when you're dealing with schools that have any religious content.
18: Yeah, and they're standing behind the wall of separation in this resolution. But that wall of separation is to keep the government out of the church and out of Christian organizations, not to claim Christian organizations and churches cannot have any voice or input in our culture and our government. So is this going to be recognized, do you think? I mean, this is it seems to me just the exact opposite of what our founders intended.
13: Yeah, I think this case will be decided as being is going to be heard this October at the United States Supreme Court. And I think it'll give a real chance for the U.S. Supreme Court to really make it clear that just because you're religious schools and you do have certain positions on sex and gender, that should not exclude you from being able to accept students that would like to go to your school, and that the state says that they are going to pay for preschool. And so it's just a way, again, that I think Colorado, and I'm not surprised because Colorado is one of those states that, does not have, a real love for, religious freedom, especially when it comes to the Christian faith. So I'm really suspect of the law that was made there in Colorado. But if it's allowed, it will open the doors for a lot of the states to do the same thing.
18: It certainly will. Well, I wish we had some more time. I know you're a leader on the Appropriations Committee, and a huge accomplishment that for the first time in years and years, that the Appropriations Committee passed all 12 subcommittee bills. Hats off to you for doing that and your leadership, Congressman Adderhold. We appreciate it a great deal. Robert Adderhold, Alabama Congressman, always great to have on the program. All right, coming up next, we're going to continue our week-long celebration of America's 250th anniversary with another excerpt from FRC's God and Government series. Stay with us.
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12: Jesus said in John 15, "These things I've spoken to you, that my joy may remain in you and that your joy may be full." 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
17: Do you know how much time technology is actually taking from your life? 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This week's Healthy Habit, David prayed, "Search me, God, and know my heart." 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

0: particular time, but if you anchor yourself to truth, people will eventually come around, because they'll try everything else until they realize it doesn't work, and they'll revisit the truth. Civil government is to uphold justice. We talked about that. Justice must be impartial. Justice must not be perverted. Justice must be rooted in the law of God. Civil government is to restrain evil. All right, we didn't talk too much about that, but let me just, in 2 Thessalonians chapter 2, verse 7, where it says, the mystery of lawlessness is already at work. Only he who now restrains will do so until he is taken out of the way. Now, there are a couple of different theological views of that verse. Some see that as a statement that government was the one to restrain. Others say it's the Holy Spirit. I believe it is the Holy Spirit, but I see the two in concert, because our government should be a reflection of the influence of the church if we're doing our job. And so, in concert, the church, the presence of the Spirit, influencing government, government should be a restrainer of lawlessness, which it's not doing at present. Laws set the standards. You know, Paul says law is a tutor. So laws set a standard. Now, laws do not necessarily shape culture. They can, but they set a standard. Laws, especially when we look at those who make the laws, are a reflection of the broader culture. And so oftentimes our politics are downstream from our culture, and our culture is downstream from the church. And this is why the church has a responsibility to influence the culture, which will influence our politics. Now, here's something. We will, I think, visit this again, but it's something that we need to make note of, that all sin is sin against God. Now, there may be victims of sin, victims of crimes, but that is an offense against God, first and foremost, and that's what we need to recognize, that all sin is sin against God. God will judge a society that allows public evil to go on without opposition from the civil government. So God expects government, if its main role is to uphold justice, to deal with it, and if it doesn't, God will deal with it. Now, here's just a note that the private, consensual act of Adam and Eve, eating the fruit from the forbidden tree, was a public defiance of God's revealed law and resulted in God's judgment. God set the example for civil government's response to the breaking of law. So it was a private consensual act. They decided to do it together. You know, so who was being, nobody else was around. Who did it hurt? It was just them, and nobody forced it. Eve didn't force it in his mouth. He ate it. It was a private consensual act, but it was a public defiance of God's revealed law and resulted in God's judgment. And so God sets the example of what civil government should do, that it should deal with that which violates the law of God. The result of removing God's law and natural law as the basis for our civil laws results in this disparity in justice, no consistency. I mean, have you noticed how you'll read where one person commits murder and they may get, you know, probation. Another one commits an offense and is, you know, 45 years in prison. And you think, what's going on here? There's no consistency in equity in the distribution of justice. And so they need to make sure, our government needs to make sure that there is no disparity in the justice that's distributed, and that there's consistency. And when you remove the standard of right and wrong, which, as we said, God's word is unchanging, so it's not like it changes. When you remove that as the basis, everything's constantly changing, constantly changing. And what you have is then, when you remove God's standard, you have a flurry of man-made laws, of the positive laws we were talking about. Because if we will not govern ourselves, if we have a breakdown of the family, and there's no family government, the civil government will have to grow in order to make up for it. And so we've had people who are dishonest, who are defrauding others. When we remove the foundation, we'll have to create law after law after law after law after law. To what effect? It's certainly not going to bring lawlessness into check. Finally, let's look how Jesus responded. Number one is he affirms the law which governed the nation. In Matthew chapter 5, verse 17, do not think that I came to destroy the law of the prophets. I did not come to destroy, but to fulfill. For assuredly I say to you, till heaven and earth pass away, one jot or one tittle may by no means pass from the law till all is fulfilled. Now, again, when we look at the law and we hear the law, we're not talking about the ceremonial law, we're talking about the moral law of God. And so Jesus affirms that is in effect. And then he submitted to civil authorities in Matthew chapter 22. And he said to them, render therefore to Caesar the things that are Caesar's and to God the things that are God's. And so we have a role because we need to understand, as we looked before, God created the institutions of government, family government, church government, and civil government. And we are expected to govern ourselves, self-government, to obey parents, honor parents, family government. We are to honor those and obey in the church and to adhere to the godly guidance in the church. And as Jesus said, we are to render that which is Caesar's to Caesar. Who is Caesar, and what are we to render to Caesar? Only the things that belong to Caesar, not that which belongs to God. For only God can have our entire being, our heart, mind, and soul, because he is the creator and the author. And that is God's design for government.
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7: American Family News, I'm Robert Thornton. U.S. military forces have conducted additional strikes against Iran at President Donald Trump's direction. More from Fox's Jessica Rosenthal.
8: After three tankers were struck in the Strait of Hormuz Tuesday, the U.S. revoked a license allowing Iran to sell oil as part of the Memorandum of Understanding. Before he left the NATO summit in Ankara, Turkey, President Trump said he understood the MOU is over, but that full conflict would not resume, adding in front of President Zelensky of Ukraine that the U.S. had knocked out 28 small Iranian ships or boats Tuesday night.
9: We we go tonight? You know, normally I wouldn't tell you. I wouldn't tell you. But you know what? There's not a thing they can do about it. So the answer is probably.
8: CENTCOM then confirmed it had conducted additional strikes against Iran to, quote, further degrade their ability to threaten the freedom of navigation in the Strait of Hormuz. Jessica Rosenthal, Fox News.
7: The Trump administration has informed Congress of plans to remove serious terrorism designation. Secretary of State Marco Rubio said the move is part of a year-long normalization process with Syria's new government. Lifting sanctions could boost trade and investment, helping Syria rebuild. President Trump said today that the U.S. will give a license to Ukraine to manufacture Patriot air defense systems to help counter Russian missile attacks, a boost to Ukraine, which has badly needed the technology for the war now in its fifth year. President Volodymyr Zelensky has for years been asking for more of the air defense systems. No prison time for a former Wisconsin judge convicted of obstructing ICE agents last year. More from Fox's Jeff Manasso.
10: Former Milwaukee County Judge Hannah Dugan is spared a prison sentence, even probation, receiving only a $5,000 fine after jurors convicted her last year of obstructing federal immigration agents for helping an illegal immigrant. In her court on a battery charge, dodged the ICE agents. Dugan addressed the court for the first time ahead of sentencing, saying, quote, "I've been cast as a scofflaw and as a hero. I am neither. I'm a public servant who is just trying to do my job." Federal prosecutors sought over a year prison sentence, arguing that Dugan abused the authority of her office to interfere with federal law enforcement. Jeff Manasso, Fox News.
7: U.S. District Judge Lynn Adelman was appointed by Bill Clinton. Obamacare premiums rose this year and look to go up again in 2027. Fox's Carmen Roberts reports.
11: New analysis suggests middle-income Americans straining to pay for Affordable Care Act health insurance likely won't get relief next year. The healthcare research nonprofit KFF reviewed insurance rate filings made public so far and determined the median increase for 2027 is 14%, following the sharp 20% jump in 2026.
7: A man is attempting to swim 22 miles across Lake Michigan in honor of America's 250th birthday. Caleb Castile has more.
12: Endurance swimmer Jim Dreyer, also known as the Shark, is paying tribute to America's 250th anniversary in his own aquatic way. Jim is attempting to swim 22 miles offshore in Lake Michigan. This alone would be impressive. However, he's planning on carrying some extra weight in the form of 250 cannonballs. These cannonballs weigh a total of 1,500 pounds and will be used to build a memorial sculpture to honor combat veterans in the town of Whitehall, Michigan. Jim's father, Jack Dreyer, is a combat veteran himself, serving with the mighty 8th of the U.S. Air Force during World War II. The number of miles was no coincidence, as Jim told Fox News. The number 22 directly correlates with one of the most concerning statistics when it comes to combat veterans.
13: That's the number of estimated daily suicides with veterans, which is just a tragic, tragic figure. One would be tragic. 22 is certainly tragic. So I had to pick some distance to swim, and I thought 22 would be the number.
12: The plan is for Dreyer to carry 250 cannonballs using bungee cords to attach 249 of them to his ankles. The other one will rest on Jim's back, representing his late father.
13: That's for my dad. So I'm hoping my dad's going to be kind to me and not drown me out there, because that one will be trying to push me down.
12: Jim has a website where people can apply for an honorary cannonball as well as track the shark as he starts his swim on August 7th and finishes on August 8th, weather permitting. I'm Caleb Castile.
7: That is a wrap on news for this hour. 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
20: Good evening, everyone. Welcome to the Hamilton Corner. Abraham Hamilton III here. I am the host of the program, joined by the Corner Contingent. Right across from me, my man, 100 grand, Mr. Bobby Rosa. And the screening room producer extraordinaire, often imitated but never duplicated, the real J Mac, ladies and gentlemen. And we have accompanying him in the screening room. You know, people say a lot of things about young people this day, but our sister Kennedy Green, who's with us, interning with us this summer, I haven't told her this, so she might blush. But, you know, she and her brother, she has a twin brother, they both are here, and just interacting with them gives me encouragement. It's a source of encouragement for me concerning younger people, because contrary to popular examples, Kennedy is a young woman laden with grace and elegance. There's an evident gentleness. In my view, that's the result of her being steeped in the Lord. And I'm just grateful to have her with us this summer. So welcome yet again. And I mean, you know, because there are a lot of horrible examples of young people.
21: Horrible.
20: You know, and I hate, pardon me for telling the truth. I'm just telling the truth. I, too, was young once. I wasn't horrible, though.
21: I was.
20: Bobby said I was. Nah, man, but it's encouraging, you know, and I just, y'all know my position is, I don't want to be a person who just denounces the darkness, man. Let's turn the light on, you know. So I think it's good to highlight people like Kennedy. So we're blessed to have her this summer. And we're ready to rock and roll with today's edition of the program. At this very moment, many of you, if not most of you, are making your transition from your part-time jobs where you generate an income to your full-time jobs where you cultivate an outcome. And as you do so, I want to remind you to do so with intentionality, understanding the primacy that God places on family and allowing that. Oh, Kennedy, they're asking to see you on camera. Hey, listen, I want y'all to know I gave her the option. Do you want to be on camera? Or do you? She said, nah, I don't want to be on camera. I'm working on it. I think I'm gonna get her out here on camera before the end of the summer, maybe. Maybe. I don't know. What you think, Jeff? You think it's going to happen? And Jeff think he can slide in like I didn't smell that Barbasol as he walked in. But I smelled it. He thought I ain't smell it. I smelled it. You know? That line and crisp like a fresh. I'm going to leave him alone.
21: For now.
20: As you're making your transition to your full-time jobs, that is where you have the opportunity to invest and to cultivate the type of populace that is conducive to our constitutional Republican form of government. Most importantly, where you have the opportunity to participate in the execution of our King's Commission. You know, there's been lots of conversation about the Great Commission and the Cultural Commission, but the foundation for an appetite for the Cultural Commission starts in the homes following the execution of the Great Commission. It is once we as human beings are born again, we then have our eyes open to the transcendent splendor that is Christ, that causes us to live our lives with every breath that he gives us for his glory. And so we should be a part of executing what God has called us to, and in so doing, embracing his commands, obeying what he's required of us, and be a part of God's establishment and expansion of his kingdom. And we get to enjoy that on this side of eternity with the blessed hope of spending the remainder of our existence beholding our King face to face, no longer through a glass, dimly. What a hope that we have. To the Word of God we go. 2 Corinthians chapter 4 is where we're going to begin the program today. 2 Corinthians chapter 4, the Apostle Paul is writing here as the Spirit of God moves him, and he says something that is profound that I think, it can become something that we fail to keep at the forefront of our minds and hearts as we are engaging in life and endeavoring to do what I just encouraged us to do, which is to execute the Great Commission. In 2 Corinthians chapter 4, I'm going to start at verse 3. I didn't say it properly. I didn't write it properly. Let me make that correction. 2 Corinthians chapter 4, verse 3 through 6. And this is what God's word says. And even if our gospel is veiled, it is veiled to those who are perishing, in whose case the God of this world has blinded the minds of the unbelieving so that they might not see the light of the gospel of the glory of Christ, who is the image of God. For we do not preach ourselves, but Christ Jesus as Lord, and ourselves as your bondservants for Jesus' sake. For God, who said, "Light shall shine out of darkness," is the one who has shone in our hearts to give the light of the knowledge of the glory of God in the face of Christ. Now, one of the things in the verse, the last verse that I read, concludes with a reference to the transcendent splendor and the glory that is replete in Christ. This is something that has just been consistently on my heart as to how the demonic effort of the spirit of the age is to strip away from the professing believer a proper estimation for the treasure that is Christ Jesus. That the core source of rejoicing and of glorying and worshiping our Lord and as I said, rejoicing is Christ, not merely what he does for us in our temporal lives, but the fact that Christ is our prize. He is the door by which we enter into eternal life. He is the door to the narrow way. Christ is the treasure. And much of what is promulgated in our world works feverishly to squeeze our focus and our attention and to cultivate our desires away from that reality so that we make much of everything else. So that so many other things become more important, so that other things become preeminent. I've explained to you numerous times that the Old Testament depiction of idolatry is never the people of God abandoning Yahweh worship in total. What it always is depicted as is that God's people relegate Yahweh to be one among many of equal veneration. That you have the Israelite Gideon's father having an altar to Baal in his front yard. That you have, as we were mentioning yesterday, the entire tribe of Dan cultivating for themselves a rogue Levite with household idols, creating shrines of idols. They're keeping a form of Yahweh worship, but violating Yahweh standards and making him one among many. And that same phenomenon is repeated generation after generation after generation. But it is our opportunity and our responsibility to resist the press of the age to strip us away from the perspective and the position in recognizing that Jesus Christ is our treasure, that he is the prize. And with that, in that light, verse 4 nails something that we can conveniently forget, in which the Apostle Paul says, as the Spirit of God moves him, in whose case the lowercase g, God of this world, has blinded the minds of the unbelieving so that they might not see the light of the gospel of the glory of Christ, who is the image of God. What I want to say in that regard is that we must refuse to underestimate the significance of people's, and notice the scripture says, whose minds are blinded. Whose minds are blinded. Have you, and I'm saying this rhetorically because I'm pretty sure many of you in this audience have had this experience. Have you had the experience where you're attempting to reason with someone and you're articulating with clarity and your logic is sound and you're quite rational in your presentation, yet the person with whom you're having a conversation just seem completely incapable of grasping what you're saying? We're having, Bobby and I was talking about this before we came on the air, we're having a conversation about some of those things publicly. One of the touchstone planks of the so-called Democratic Socialists of America is that they are accusing Israel of genocide. And genocide against Arabs. When the facts, just the simple facts, no emotion, no spin on anything. The simple facts are 20 to 30% of the national population of Israel is comprised of Arabs. Right now, as I'm talking to you, millions of Arabs make their home in Israel. Right now. Israel's parliament, the Knesset, includes Arab-speaking Arabs, Muslims, in their Knesset. Not all Arabs are Muslims, but they're in the Knesset. I was on today's issues earlier, and I said, how come easily we forget when Ariel Sharon was prime minister of Israel and he forcibly removed Israelis from the Gaza Strip? Like, this was their homes. It would be the equivalent of the United States president saying, hey, Bob, you know that palatial estate that you and the missus enjoy? You know, y'all moved all the way from the communist coast northeast to venture over here in America with your passport and all. But you know what? We're going to reappropriate that palatial estate. You know, eminent domain and such. That's literally what happened.
0: Exactly.
20: To literally give homes to Arabs. Guys, that's not genocide. That's not genocide. And the reality is that there's a war happening today. And the war, how did the war start, boys and girls? The war started because Hamas, you know, the terrorist institution and organization that is an offshoot of the Muslim Brotherhood, funded by Iran, attacked civilians on October 7th. Was there any war before October 7th? And I've heard somebody say, well, they're starving Palestinians. I was like, Israel gives food now to Palestinian civilians. But it's amazing to me, nobody thinks about, or even, I won't say nobody, but many of the people who are making the genocide claims, these people, don't say anything about the billions of dollars that have been given to people in the West Bank and other places that have not been utilized for housing and for food and things of that nature, but they used them to build tunnels. For what purposes were those tunnels constructed, you might ask? Tunnels that lead from Hamas strongholds that go underneath schools and hospitals so that they can perpetuate terrorist, guerrilla warfare type strikes, but then nestle amongst hospitals and other places so that if there's any reprisals, the popular Israel-hating media will say, Israel is attacking hospitals. When many of these people in the mosque, and I'm not going to keep going on this for a moment, they will literally take children and women and use them as shields as they're literally shooting. And so when you try to have these conversations, you recognize, wait, but they still continue to say genocide? Because in many of these instances, guys, the God of this world has blinded the minds. That's a part of the reason why we cannot afford to merely attempt to rely on reasonable, logical persuasion. Of course, we must provide reasonable, logical, rational argumentation, but that argumentation must be accompanied by a consistent and robust prayer life, that the Spirit of God will remove the blinders from the minds and the hearts of those who are in desperate need of the gospel and in desperate need of truth, because we cannot underestimate the potency of spiritual blindness.
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22: Here are seven ways to use the Word of God every day. Daily, we can read it, hear it, believe it, speak it, obey it, pray it, and meditate on it. All of these uses are related, but none of them are quite the same. You can read the Word of God, but not hear it. You can read the Word of God but not choose to obey it. You can believe the Word of God but not choose to pray it, etc. We'd be wise to strive to use the Word of God in our lives in all seven ways daily. The written Word of God is a book of faith. From Genesis to Revelation, we are called to hear, believe, and obey the Word of God. If we hear the Word of God but don't obey it, we deceive ourselves, as James chapter 1, verse 22 lets us know. The Word of God is a book full of truth, yet truth is always meant to be learned and applied.
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22: 10 excellent reasons to read God's Word daily. 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Fourth, because it sharpens your ability to hear the Holy Spirit speak more and more clearly to you in your life. A fifth reason, God's Word ministers to your mind, body, and spirit. A sixth reason, it helps you maintain your mental health. Number seven, it increases God's anointing on every part of your life. Number eight, it increases your wisdom. A ninth reason, it enhances your intellect and your personality. And a tenth reason, it pours grace, peace, mercy, and joy into your spirit, your mind, and your life.
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1: You have beautiful feet. 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How beautiful are the feet of those who sin? Good news. 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
20: Welcome back to the Hamilton Corner. Abraham Hamilton III here. Well, seems like, at least from President Trump's perspective, the ceasefire and memorandum of understanding is no more. President Trump spoke early this morning. Really, I don't think he was surprised by the question, but he was asked by a reporter in light of recent events whether or not the ceasefire was still underway between the United States and Iran. And President Trump's response, which I'm going to play for you in a moment, was pointed, shall I say? Pretty direct, leaving no room for misunderstanding or ambiguity. But I want to just recount some of the brief history that precipitated President Trump's response, because the MOU had the ceasefire and the 60-day time period during which the Straits of Hormuz is supposed to be open. But the Iranians had a delegation to make an appearance with representatives from the government of Oman, in which they were publicly discussing. Now, think about this, and this is something I have yet to see this reported in our media. And I don't know if you've seen this, Bobby, let me know. But I've yet to see it reported in our media. The Iranians and the representatives for the government of Oman were discussing how the Straits of Hormuz were going to be administered after the 60-day time period and the costs that they were planning to charge for tankers and boats and ships to traverse the Straits of Hormuz, which had been a no-go from, according to the United States of America, before then. Following that, so the Iranian sent some representatives out publicly, along with representatives from the government of Oman, and they were discussing what, not what they might do, they were discussing what they were going to do. Once his 60 days are up, yeah, we're going to help get our country back on track, the Iranians, by charging these fees. We're going to break off the government of Oman this much. And the governor of Oman was like, yes, they're going to break us off. They will break us off. They will break us off. Somebody that could cut bar. Yes, they will break us off. And they're saying these things publicly. Then after that, there were three commercial ships. And this is according to U.S. Central Command. Three commercial vessels that sought to travel through the Straits of Hormuz and that the Iranians attacked it. Civilian commercial vessels, the Iranians attacked it, which led to the United States of America responding with striking 80 different sites in Iran. Those are some of the factual events that preceded the question that you're about to hear in President Trump's response while he's in Turkey for a NATO summit, during which a reporter says, well, it seems like the ceasefire is done. Is it done? Is it over? Listen to and watch clip number 5. Clip 5, go.
3: Is the ceasefire done? Is the MOU dead?
9: It's a very interesting question. To me, I think it's over. I don't want to deal with them anymore. They're you know what is? They're sick people. They're led by sick people. And they're vicious, violent people. And if they had a nuclear weapon, they'd use it. As far as I'm concerned, it's over. I'll speak to our negotiators. They want to negotiate. They're good people. Steve Witkoff, Jared Kushner. But they have to come back to me. As far as I'm concerned, it's just a waste of time dealing with them. They're liars. We make a deal. And they, if I make a deal with him, we have a deal. And he goes out, he talks. We make a deal. Everyone's agreed. No nuclear weapon. We make a deal. They go outside, talk to the press. They say, we never even talked about it. There's something wrong with them. They're cuckoo. As far as I'm concerned, it's over.
20: As far as I'm concerned, it's over. I apologize. That was a wrong version of the clip that we had where President Trump said is that they were scum. He said they're scum. And they're liars. And as far as I'm concerned, it's over. He says, the Iranians, you can have a deal just like I'm sitting here. He's sitting next to the head of NATO. He says, we could be sitting here. We can talk and we can strike a deal and we have a deal. We agree. And then immediately he'll go outside. He was pointing to the head of NATO and go outside and say, oh, no, we never even talked. We never even talked. The reporter followed up and saying, well, that's certainly a different tone that you're striking concerning the Iranians than you had before. And what he said next was very telling to me. And this is something that I wondered aloud on this program about as to whether or not President Trump truly understands who he's dealing with when you consider the radical 12-er regime of mullahs of Shiite Islam in Iran. And President Trump said, well, the thing that led to me to realize that it's over is that I got to know them. That's what he said. I got to know them. Now, I could be wrong, but I took that statement to mean, and I don't think for one moment that President Trump is ignorant as to what radical Shiite Islam is and what the mullahs do and what they believe. I don't think he's unaware of any of that. But I think it's one of those things that he approached it from the position of, well, this is what I've heard about you, but let me see for myself if this is who you are, that kind of thing. And now I could be wrong there, but I really think that's what's happening. And so now he is seeing for himself that, oh, yeah, they are liars. Now, you guys know, and I wondered aloud on this program, and I said, how could you negotiate with people who, according to their religious text, use lying as a tactic? Like, lying is a tactic. If lying, that is something that will aid them in advancement of their Islamic objectives, then lying is all good. You know, how could you negotiate with them? How could you negotiate with people that their I'm just going to call it like it is, their demonic theology that says if you die in the furthering of Islam. That's the only way you can be guaranteed paradise. So death to them is not a threat. You know, this is why you'd have some of the moms saying that their greatest hope for their sons is that they die as mujahideen. You know. So how can you negotiate then? You know? So now the additional considerations in light of this, from my perspective, what all does this mean going forward? Does it mean he'll no longer negotiate? He said, well, Jared Kushner, Steve Special Envoy, Steve Witkoff, the vice president, they are, you know, great negotiators. That the Iranians, if they want a deal, these guys, meaning his delegation, may want to negotiate, but it has to come back to him. It ultimately has to come back to him. I've said that this is just my perspective, and I'm not saying that this is the way you should discuss this publicly, but my perspective is you cannot negotiate with the Iranians. Remember the old adage, you don't negotiate with terrorists? And it's not because you're making a statement of bombast. You're making a level-headed statement in light of assessing what the reality is. Because terrorists have a completely different paradigm than rational people. If you go backdate to the Cold War era, and one of the things that is different between our standoff with communist Russia and our position under President Ronald Reagan is that while the communists are in fact communists, the communists did not have a death wish. The communists did not have a theological incentive to die rather than come to a reasonable agreement. So the incentive, and don't misconstrue what I'm saying. I'm not saying therefore the communists are there better. And I'm not saying that at all. I'm saying the worldview diverges. And this is why we have to understand worldviews. We have to understand ideologies. This is why one of the great travesties that has befallen our nation, in my opinion, was George W. Bush. That's his son, right? W. Following the attack on our World Trade Center, when he became the number one apologist running around the country saying Islam is a religion of peace. I lament that moment in our nation's history because the Oval Office gave clearance for the refusal to allow the American people to critically examine, wait a minute, what is Islam? It's the reversal of what happened under Thomas Jefferson after ultimately when our Navy was established, because in the fledgling existence of our nation, and at the time, Thomas Jefferson and others were right and referred to them as Mohammedans or Muslims, M-O-S-L-E-M-S. And what happened is that merchant ships leaving American shores were being attacked consistently by a group called the Barbary Pirates at that time. And so Thomas Jefferson is like, wait, I don't even know y'all cats. We just had this big squabble with England, and we know about the French. We know about the Spaniards, and then we know about, you know, we had big beef with. So why are y'all attacking our ships? And they told Thomas Jefferson, well, it's because you are kafirs. You are infidels. So the attack on American merchant ships by the Barbary Pirates wasn't primarily motivated by economic concerns. It was driven by Islamic ideology, to which Thomas Jefferson recognized, oh, the only conclusion we have then is we have to defeat them. There's no negotiating or reasoning. We have to destroy them. That's the only thing we can do in order to secure our maritime prowess thereafter. And so when you have the president saying, well, Islam is a religion of peace. So then, unsurprisingly, the inevitable reality is that all of the Goebbels Inc. institutions around our country, the media apparatus, developed this new terminology called Islamophobia. That if you have questions about Islam, it's because you're afraid. It's because you're phobic. It's not because we got a whole lot of history. Istanbul was Constantinople. How did that happen again? You know, what's this whole thing about the Ottoman Turks? How did that happen again? How did all of these Christian cities and countries all of a sudden become Islamic? North Africa, places where you had people like Origen, and where you had even elders from Algeria in the Christian church, and now all these places are, how did that happen? Guys, it all happened by force. That's why I make the point of the show, you talk about colonization. It's amazing to me that when you talk about colonization, nobody discusses Islam.
4: No Muslims.
20: Islam literally advanced via colonization.
4: Yes.
20: By force. It was no, oh man, we're gonna send out these robust evangelists who are going to share the good word of Mohammed. Nah, they killed people into conversion. You understand what I'm saying? So having our president at the time, George W. Bush, basically run interference was exceedingly problematic, which is why now so many of our fellow Americans, when you try to tell them these things, that's why I had Bill Federer on the show as often as I did to discuss this stuff. For many of our countrymen, if not most of them, they're like, what? So wait, what? That really happened? And oh wait, so you mean to tell me the whole Shiite Sunni division is really a blood feud that started from war fighting amongst the Muslims? Yes. Yes. So, coming back full circle. It seems now that President Trump has directly experienced some of the practical applications of the Twelver Shiite mullahs in their operations, how they will use anything, right? MOU, yeah, we'll agree to your MOU. While we'll go out on our Arabic-speaking stations and Arabic-speaking media, and we'll go out with the government of Oman representatives and say, oh, yeah. Yeah, we're going to administer the Strait of Hormuz. We're going to charge people to use this. That's how we're going to rebuild our country. And then you're going to kinetically engage civilian ships that dare cross because what you say in one source, what you say in the other source, when they contradict one of them, only one of them is true. And when we assess whether people are telling the truth, we shouldn't just evaluate what they say. We have to evaluate what they do. So I hope this is a moment of clarity for President Trump that leads our leadership to conclude, well, what are our objectives? To clearly articulate in-house, internally, this is what we're seeking to accomplish. And you just go about what you're trying to accomplish, because you can't negotiate with these people. You cannot negotiate with these people. I'm not saying that's the way that you should discuss it publicly, but I'm saying that is what should be done. You make your determination as to what our objectives are, which should already have been established, to what we're seeking to accomplish, and execute that. And then exit. All right. Well, I'll start this now. I'm going to continue this over into the next segment because I've had several questions, and I was on TI this morning, and I talked about this a little bit. Day three of the preliminary hearing in Utah is taking place, where the murderer, the man charged with murdering Charlie Kirk, assassinating him, is going to face trial. And I think it's necessary to clear up some confusion, because I literally just saw a major television network saying the trial is taking place in Utah, and that is not accurate. A trial is not underway in Utah. It is a preliminary hearing. So what is a preliminary hearing? How is it different from a trial? What's transpiring there? What should be expected? What will happen after the preliminary hearing? We'll get into that, give you some of that factual information, and explain a little bit about how the law in Utah works. And we'll discuss that when we come back from this break. You are listening to or watching the Hamilton Corner, and you do not want to miss the remainder of our conversation, because this will certainly be informative, and I hope it will help you in interacting with your friends and family.
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6: Independence Day. This is David Wheaton, host of The Christian Worldview. A nation and world-altering event took place on July 4, 1776 in Philadelphia when 56 representatives of 13 British colonies signed the Declaration of Independence from Great Britain. The Declaration is America's original founding document and is, quote, the most consequential enumeration of the fundamental and unalienable rights of mankind as irrevocably endowed by our Creator, unquote. The Bible says, "Blessed is the nation whose God is the Lord." While this specifically refers to Israel, there is general blessing for any nation that reveres and honors God. 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
5: Welcome back to the Hamilton Corner. Abraham Hamilton III here. So first, let me correct this inaccuracy that's been circulating. What's happening in Utah right now is not a trial, guys. It is not a trial. There is no judge. I'm sorry, there's no jury. There is a judge. There is no jury. The issue is not determining the guilt or innocence of the charged party. It is a preliminary hearing, okay? What is a preliminary hearing, okay? Because of our U.S. Constitution, our law states that no man can be deprived of life or liberty without due process of law, okay? In order to assert any criminal prosecution in the entire United States, the law enforcement entity must establish what's called in legal terminology probable cause to proceed to trial. Okay? There is the necessity of establishing probable cause to make an arrest. That is the immediate detention of the suspected criminal. All right? Then there is a necessary additional and subsequent probable cause determination to proceed to try the suspected criminal for the charged crime. In many jurisdictions around our country, say it this way, the law in our Constitution gives the states the legal authority to determine what method they will require to establish probable cause. All right. So the standard is probable cause. That doesn't change. In all 50 states and all U.S. territories, probable cause must be established. The way that probable cause is established in order to proceed to trial can happen in different ways. Usually it's one of two ways. Many states, if not most of the states in our nation, use the grand jury process to offer what's called an indictment. When cases are indicted, the state of Texas does it this way. For all felonies, the state of Texas requires an indictment to proceed to trial. In Louisiana, certain felonies require an indictment to proceed to trial. Certain felonies can proceed to trial via a bill of information. All right. I'll explain what the bill of information is in a second. In the state of Utah, they do not require a grand jury process for an indictment in order to proceed to trial. They require a preliminary hearing process. Now, all charged parties have the constitutional right in the state of Utah to require a preliminary hearing, or they can waive the preliminary hearing. Okay? They can say, we know the evidence that you have. We know that you have enough to establish probable cause. We don't want to delay with this preliminary hearing, we'll just proceed to the next phase to prepare our defense for trial, okay? When you have high-stakes cases like this case, for example, which is high stakes for two primary reasons. One, it is a capital murder case where the death penalty is on the table as a result of the bill of information filed by the state's attorney's office. Then you have the additional, an additional basis for this case being high profile, being that it is what is called, we called cases like this media cases when I prosecuted. So this is a case that is of significant national

0: interest. So when you have cases that are high stakes like this, often you will have defendants who will require a preliminary hearing. All right. So then how do we get to the stage where the preliminary hearing is being pursued? In the state of Utah, in order to formally charge an individual with a crime, the state's attorney's office has to file what's called a bill of criminal information. The purpose of the bill of criminal information is to put the defendant on notice. All right. So on notice as to what they're being charged with criminally, so that they can prepare an adequate defense and so that they can be formally notified that this is what the state is charging you with. In the United States of America, unlike in England, for example, when a party is charged with a criminal offense, it is the charging party's responsibility to bear what's called the burden of proof. To say it more simply, if I accuse you of doing a crime, then I have to prove that you're doing the crime. All right? This is where our Fifth Amendment privilege against self-incrimination comes in. Whereas in England historically, and in Europe historically, when a person was accused of a crime, the accused would have the responsibility of proving their innocence. It doesn't work like that here in our country. So what started in this instance with, and you guys know my policy, I don't like to name murderers. but when the guy who was arrested for murdering Charlie Kirk was arrested and then he was formally charged, the state's attorney filed the bill of information alleging that they were prosecuting him for murder, first degree murder according to Utah statute, and aggravated murder. And the reason why I explained it that way is that the charge of aggravated murder in Utah really is first degree murder plus aggravating circumstances. A statutory list of aggravating circumstances, which will allow the state to seek the death penalty. Many of you remember the press conference at the very beginning. Once the state's attorney's office had the case, they stated publicly that they would seek the death penalty. Then they filed a bill of information where they formally expressed that, yes, we are charging this person with murdering Charlie Kirk. And if convicted, we will seek the death penalty in this case. All right. So a preliminary hearing, and preliminary hearings that I've been involved in, they're usually, you know, no more than an hour or two. But because of the higher stakes nature of this particular case, it's been 3 days. during the preliminary hearing process, I have found defense attorneys and defendants try to use the process to try to get clarity as to what evidence they can expect to be presented at trial. Because prior to the preliminary hearing, the defense will probably have police reports, will have medical examiner's reports, will have this information, but they haven't seen any live witness testimony. So whenever I had cases and the defendant required a preliminary hearing, and if you're in a jurisdiction like Texas where all felonies require an indictment, there have to be particular circumstances that the judge would have to allow for a preliminary hearing to take place. And that's a whole other story. I won't get into all of that. But the times where I've had preliminary hearings, the defense wanted to get an assessment as to how certain witnesses would present. I would try to meet my threshold, my burden of proof, probable cause, with a scaled down version of my case. I don't want to present everything in the preliminary hearing because I know there's a trial that will come later, that I expect to come later. In this case, because of the high profile nature of the case, and in my view, because the state's attorney's office knows that they're crazy people like Candace Owens, that would seek to poison a potential jury pool. Because like I said, this is not a trial yet. And they're talking about things and they're giving false information and they're lying and saying things that they have no way that they could know. Like, for example, she made the assertion that, oh, Tyler Robinson was never on the campus. Well, one of the facts that the case agent presented, that the state's attorney, the assistant state's attorneys presented through the case agent in the preliminary hearing, was they showed video evidence of Tyler Robinson being on the campus 4 times prior to the assassination occurring. You know, so they know that they're dealing with the courtroom proceedings and certain features of things that are transpiring and being transmitted in the ether. So that's an additional complex layer to doing this. All right, to go a little further, and I'll just tell you plainly, I expect the judge to find probable cause. Once probable cause has been determined by the court, then a trial date will be set. I don't know what the court's docket is like. The cases usually are set based on any backlog of cases, but because of the high profile nature of this, I expect the judge to set a trial for this and in the not too distant future. Once a probable cause determination has been made. All right. Having said that, the conventional first degree murder in the state of Utah carries with it a potential sentence of 15 years to life in prison. All right. Aggravated murder is the only vehicle in the state of Utah that allows for the death penalty. And it requires, upon a finding of guilt by the jury, the jury will also be presented with evidence as to whether or not there is sufficient evidence to sustain that the accused party committed one of the enumerated statutory aggravating factors. All right. Because the state has charged the defendant with capital murder, upon a conviction, the only two possible sentences are the death penalty or life imprisonment without parole. One of the reasons I suspect that the defense is attempting to use this preliminary hearing and would seek a trial is that they would try to avoid the death penalty. That's what often happens in these kind of cases. They're not making a big argument about guilt or innocence, but they're trying to offer mitigating circumstance to try to reduce the potential scope of punishment. That is the strategy that is often employed. The aggravating factor that was articulated in the criminal bill of information by the state's attorney was that the defendant committed a homicide upon Charlie Kirk, but in doing so created a great risk of death to persons other than the victim. And you can see the way that will be articulated is that this is a pretty crowded gathering. You're discharging a firearm. You very easily could have had a shot to go awry. I've had circumstances in my own practice where I've seen people who have died as a result of a ricocheting bullet. So once you discharge a firearm, you cannot guarantee what will happen thereafter. And so you have those aggravating circumstances. One of the things that was expressed today by the state's attorney's office that would be viewed as an aggravating circumstance, although not a statutory aggravating circumstance, would be that the murderer committed his actions for the express purposes of being maliciously motivated against Charlie Kirk's faith in an effort to crush First Amendment protected speech. The text messages that were produced in the court that explained that the murderer did what he did because he wanted to, quote unquote, stop the hate that was being spewed by Charlie Kirk. Yeah. So because of the actions that he did that resulted in Charlie Kirk's death, which the state put on evidence from the medical examiner to show that the cause of death was a bullet wound to Charlie Kirk's neck, contrary to all kind of lies and other stuff that was stated publicly. And in the course of doing so, he could have injured, if not killed, other people in the process of doing so. That would be viewed as a statutory aggravating circumstance. If there are aggravating circumstances that are found by the jury, but they're not articulated in Utah statute, then that would not be sufficient to sustain a death penalty verdict. So it has to be a statutorily articulated aggravating circumstance, and additional aggravating circumstances can be found. In the hearing concerning whether or not the death penalty should be applied, the defense will have an opportunity to put on what they would describe as mitigating evidence to say, well, he is guilty of this offense. But he should only have to face life imprisonment without the possibility of parole. And these are the mitigating circumstances, the factors why they should do so. So he'll have an opportunity to do that at the next phase as well. I was asked earlier, do I think that it would likely that there would be a plea deal in this case? And I said, I do not expect a plea deal in this case because it would have to be the product of an agreement between the state's attorney, which will have to confer with Charlie Kirk's family and the defense. And then the judge would have to sign off on it. The judge would have to agree to it as well. The judge who is elected by the people of Utah, the state's attorney who are elected by the people of Utah, they would have to face them following a decision on that front. Additionally, I very rarely see people willing to plead guilty to accept a sentence of life in prison without parole. So that is something that doesn't happen very often. I'm not saying it never happens. I have seen it, but it doesn't happen very often. So while legally it's a possibility, the likelihood of that happening in this case, guys, is very minimal. Very, very, very minimal. So that's the way that that things will unfold. But anybody saying that there's a trial happening now, that's not true. It's not a trial. It's a probable cause hearing. Probable cause is a legal way of saying, is it more likely than not that the accused party committed this crime? It's a 51% assessment is what it is. Is it 51 to 49 that he more than likely is the one who did it? That's what it is. That's it. It's nothing other than that. It's not an assessment of guilt or innocence. It's not an assessment of punishment. It's a preliminary hearing. Pre being the prefix that precedes what will occur subsequently. All right?
1: It's kind of like the grand jury.
0: It's the equivalent of the grand jury.
1: They just verbalize it differently.
0: They articulate it differently in that it's presented before a judge alone. It's not a grand jury making a probable cause determination. It's the Utah equivalent of the grand jury process is what it is. All right. I forgot to mention that President Trump did point out that he's gotten intelligence that shows he's at the top of all Iran's kill lists. They want to take him down. I wonder how that would impact his willingness or lack thereof to negotiate with these Shiite terrorists.
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5: American Family News, I'm Robert Thornton. U.S. Central Command said that U.S. military forces performed more airstrikes against Iran. Fox's Lucas Tomlinson has more.
6: For a second consecutive night, U.S. forces are carrying out airstrikes inside Iran. This is something that President Trump said earlier here at a NATO summit in Ankara, Turkey, that would probably happen in response to Iran targeting those three commercial vessels in the Strait of Hormuz. President Trump saying earlier today the ceasefire with Iran is over, but he does not see the war restarting. He did say he could reach back for this on the high seas.
7: And we may put down the blockade. We may put it back, the blockade. And it'll only be a blockade for Iran. Anybody else can have whatever they want.
5: Senator Bernie Sanders commented on X today that restarting what he called a reckless war with Iran will not make America stronger and will cost more lives and waste more taxpayer dollars. A preliminary hearing into whether there is sufficient evidence to hold a trial for Tyler Robinson, the man accused of assassinating Charlie Kirk, was held for a third day. Fox's Matt Finn has more.
8: We have this all-new video that a lead investigator testified under oath shows Tyler Robinson on campus before, during, and after the murder of Charlie Kirk. Also, there were arguments in court about a statement from a Turning Point USA leader that Judge Graff allowed to be entered into evidence. The prosecution argues the Turning Point statement touches on Robinson allegedly targeting Kirk because of political and religious beliefs. But Robinson's defense argues that statement should not be evidence because it will imply to the jury pool that this case is about religion.
5: Meanwhile, the defense is attempting to cast doubt on the reliability of DNA evidence that allegedly linked Robinson to the shooting. Former Senate Republican leader Mitch McConnell has been hospitalized since June after a medical emergency, with his staff providing little information. Fox's Mike Emanuel reports.
9: Kentucky's Governor Andy Beshear, a Democrat, is demanding answers, writing to Senator Mitch McConnell about his health and well-being, noting as public office holders, there's a commitment to constituents to represent them and to always be transparent. Longtime confidant Scott Jennings on CNN talked about speaking by phone with McConnell.
10: I hadn't talked to him since he'd been in. I'd gotten a few text messages from him, but I hadn't spoken to him. So it was good to hear his voice. Voice sounded strong and sounded like he was keeping up with the news to me.
9: At 84 years old, after more than 3 weeks in the hospital, it is not clear when he'll be able to return.
5: A former ambassador, congressman, and mayor delivered a critical address on the state of the U.S.-Israel alliance and Israel's strategic direction. More from AFN's Chris Woodward.
11: Rahm Emanuel, who also worked for Presidents Clinton and Obama, made the remarks at Tel Aviv University. He said the U.S. and Israel are friends, but America's longstanding unconditional backing was a mistake, as it allowed Prime Minister Benjamin Netanyahu to ignore U.S. concerns on settlements, regional warfare, and humanitarian crises in Gaza without political cost.
12: 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In 2022, 55% of Americans held a favorable view of Israel. Today, it is 37%, and it is dropping.
11: Rather than a two-state solution, Emanuel envisions what he calls a 23-state solution, one that involves 21 Arab states, Israel, and the people referred to as Palestinians. It's unclear what Prime Minister Benjamin Netanyahu thinks about today's remarks, but Netanyahu has historically rejected Emanuel's policy pressures, famously labeling him during the Obama administration as a, quote, self-hating Jew, a sentiment echoed by center-right commentators. I'm Chris Woodward.
5: The cost of mailing a letter is about to go up. A first-class mail forever stamp will increase from 78 cents to 82 cents. That is all our time for now. We invite you to see more news at AFN.net.
13: Now, a lion's roar, it is a fear-producing sound. They say that it's one of the loudest sounds in the animal kingdom, about 114 decibels. And when the lion roars on the Serengeti, it can be heard up to 5 miles. It is the voice and the sound of power. Well, in the life of Samuel, things weren't good in the nation. And the people desperately needed the lion to roar, and the lion did.
14: 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And we're so glad that you've joined us today as Pastor Jeff continues his new 8-message series, Leaving a Legacy, Lessons from the Life of Samuel. Now, during Samuel's day, Israel faced an enemy too powerful to overcome until the people repented and cried out to the Lord. In that decisive moment, God thundered like a roaring lion, scattered their enemies, and gave them a great victory. The same God still moves in power today for those who humble themselves and call on His name. Today's message, When the Lion Roars, reminds us that when we humble ourselves before God and remove anything that hinders our devotion to Him, He rises in power on our behalf. For information about today's message or the current series, Leaving a Legacy, visit us at fromhisheart.org. 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Open your Bible to 1 Samuel chapter 7 as Pastor Jeff reveals what happens when the lion roars.
13: In the life of Samuel, things weren't good in the nation, and the people desperately needed revival to come. They needed the lion to roar, and the lion did. You know, it's very interesting. Samuel's mother, Hannah, we talked about her. She was the one that prayed to the Lord from the depths of her heart, poured out her bitterness to the Lord, and asked Him for a son, and the Lord answered and gave her Samuel. And she said in her praise to the Lord, 1 Samuel 2:10, those who contend with the Lord will be shattered. Against them He will thunder in the heavens. That word thunder can also be translated roar. Now, when you think about it, thunder does sound like a roar. And in 1 Samuel 7, verse 10, when the Philistines are coming upon the Israelites to kill them. Now Samuel was offering up the burnt offering, and the Philistines drew near to battle against Israel, but the Lord thundered. He roared with a great thunder, a great noise on that day against the Philistines and confused them, so they were routed before Israel. Now, a lion's roar, it is a fear-producing sound. They say that it's one of the loudest sounds in the animal kingdom, about 114 decibels. And when the lion roars on the Serengeti, it can be heard up to 5 miles. Now, that produces tremendous fear. It is the voice and the sound of power. So here's our question. How can we see the Lord roar on behalf of his people today? I think that's the cry of many, many hearts. God, we want you to rise up and show yourself as the God who is mighty and strong. Roar from heaven, as it says in Ezekiel over and over and over again. Then they will know that I am the Lord. And we want people to know that our God is God and he is the Lord and there is no one else but him. He did sit as king at the flood, and he sits as king forever. So how can we see that happen? Well, 3 critical steps. Step number 1, we can recognize the seriousness of our situation. Jim Collins, in the business book, Good to Great, one of the things he says, hey, if you're a company and you want to go from good to great, here's what you need to do. You need to look in the mirror and you need to face the brutal facts. Until you look honestly, soberly at the situation, at your company or at your life or at your marriage or at your family or at the nation, you have to face the brutal facts. Honestly assess the situation. David said in Psalm 139, verses 23 and 24, search me, O God, and know my heart. Try me and know my anxious thoughts, and see if there be any evil, hurtful way in me, and lead me in the way everlasting. So we want God to search us. We have to be at that place, if we're going to see the lion roar, where God gets to search us, and we allow him to do that. We don't want to be like the Bedouin. Remember when I told you about the Bedouin who one evening, as he was getting ready to go to sleep, he had the light burning and he had a bowl of dates there as he was on his bedroll, and he grabbed a date to take a bite and he saw a worm in it. So he put it over to the side, and he grabbed another date to take a bite. There was a worm in it. He put it over to the other side. And then he grabbed a third date. There was another worm in that third date. And so he put it to the side, and then he blew out the candle and started eating his dates. We don't want to be like that guy. We want to respond to the light. So for Israel, what was the situation? They're losing, and the Israelites have lost 4,000 foot soldiers. And so what are they going to do? They said, well, let's get the Ark of God, the Ark of the Covenant, and let's bring it into the camp. That'll be like our good luck charm. And we'll take it into the camp and we'll defeat the Philistines. And so Hophni and Phinehas, the sons of the high priest Eli, they go and get the Ark of the Covenant, that box that Indiana Jones was looking for, that special box that represented the presence of God. And they brought that into the camp. And then they shouted, and everybody shouted, and the Philistines said, what is this shout? And then they found out, uh-oh, they brought God into the camp, into this battle. And we heard about this God that defeated the Egyptians with the plagues and with the Red Sea. That was big time news. And this is, you know, we're hundreds of years past that, and boom, they know about that. And they say, what are we gonna do? How can we survive against this God? And so they bolstered their courage and they said, come on, fight, O Philistines. Well, God wasn't going to bless the Israelites. They were living in sin and they were trying to use him as a lucky rabbit's foot. And so he did not give Israel victory over the Philistines. He gave the Philistines victory over the Israelites, and 30,000 Israelite foot soldiers were killed. And the Philistines took the Ark of the Covenant, and they brought it back to their territory. And you remember when Eli, the high priest, who was 99 years old, and he was waiting on the edge of his seat for news, what is going to happen? Because they took the Ark of the Covenant from Shiloh, where he was, and they took it to the battle. What is going to happen? And word got back to Eli, hey, we didn't do well in the battle. We lost all these people. Your two sons, Hophni and Phinehas, are dead, and the Ark of the Covenant has been taken by the Philistines. And when Eli heard that, he fell back in his chair and broke his neck, and he died. And then his daughter-in-law, Phinehas's wife, she was giving birth right at that time. And it was a very painful delivery. She was having problems. And the nursemaid said to her, hey, don't be upset. Don't be afraid. You've given birth to a son. And she said, what should I name him? And she said, name him Ichabod, because the glory of the Lord has departed from Israel. And then she died. Bad situation. Well, the Philistines take the Ark of the Covenant. They think they have a great victory until they find out, you don't want to have the Ark of the Covenant if you are the pagans, because the Ark of the Covenant gave them lots and lots and lots of problems. And now they got tumors, and they had bleeding sores, and they had difficulties where the sun don't shine. Actually, the Bible says they got hemorrhoids, but they were serious hemorrhoids, hemorrhoids where people were dying. And so they said, we got to get this out of here. And then there was a disease, some kind of plague that was taken by rats or mice, and it was going through the city. So they said, one Philistine city, there were five cities of the Philistines, one said, get this ark out of here, send it to another Philistine city. And the other Philistine city took the Ark of the Covenant, and they had all those problems. They said, get it out of here, send it to another Philistine city. And the other Philistine city said, no way, we don't want that thing, get it out of here. It was in the camp of the Philistines, in the territory of the Philistines, for 7 months. And finally, they sent it back to Israel. They put it on two milk cows, and they said, listen, these milk cows are nursing, and so if we lock up their babies and put the Ark of the Covenant on these cows, and they naturally would go back to their babies, but if they don't, if they make a beeline for the land of Israel, we'll know that this was the Lord who did this to us. This was the God of the Hebrews that did that to us. And sure as the world, those two milk cows, they made a beeline for Beth Shemesh, to the land of Israel. And when they get to Beth Shemesh, the people of Beth Shemesh, they see that the Ark of the Covenant is on those two milk cows. And some of the people of Beth Shemesh, they looked into the Ark. They weren't supposed to do that. That is the presence of God. That represents the Holy of Holies of God, the Shekinah glory of God. And they looked into it just to make sure that the Philistines didn't take anything, and they were irreverent in their handling of the ark. And boom, God killed them. And it says in 1 Samuel chapter 6, verse 19, he struck down some of the men of Beth Shemesh because they had looked into the ark of the Lord. He struck down of all the people, 50,070 men. And the people mourned because the Lord had struck the people with a great slaughter. That 50,070 probably covers everything during this time period. The 30,000 who died in battle, plus those that died in the Philistines, plus these 70. Lots of people died because of the Ark of the Covenant. The men of Beth Shemesh said, who is able to stand before the Lord, this holy God? And to whom shall he go up from us? So they sent messengers to the inhabitants of Kiriath Jearim, saying, the Philistines have brought back the ark of the Lord. Come now and take it up to you. And the men of Kiriath Jearim came and took the ark of the Lord and brought it into the house of Abinadab on the hill, and consecrated Eleazar, his son, to keep the ark of the Lord. From the day that the ark remained at Kiriath Jearim, the time was long, for it was 20 years. And all the house of Israel lamented after the Lord. They didn't want it in Beth Shemesh. Hey, this thing, it kills you. And so they got the people of Kiriath Jearim to say, yeah, we'll take it. And they put it in the home of this guy and had Eleazar be the priest over the Ark of the Covenant. Can you imagine having the Ark of the Covenant in your house? Man, that'd be something, except you'd be a little nervous, right? You'd probably clean up your act. A lot, what you did at your house, because it's like, God's in the next room. I got to be really careful here. Well, the situation was dire for Israel. Shiloh was where God met with his people, but he didn't meet with his people in Shiloh anymore. The Ark of the Covenant, they should have sent it back to Shiloh, but Shiloh had been destroyed because of the wickedness of the people. Jeremiah 7:12. But go now to my place, which was in Shiloh, where I made my name dwell at the first, and see what I did to it because of the wickedness of my people, Israel.
14: 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But as we've learned today, Israel faced an enemy too strong to defeat, until the people repented and cried out to the Lord. In that very moment, God's voice thundered like a roaring lion, scattering their enemies and bringing a great victory. Today's message from Pastor Jeff is a powerful reminder that when we humble ourselves before God and remove whatever stands in the way of wholehearted devotion, He moves in power on our behalf. 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
13: Listen, God is holy, holy, holy. If we treat God like He's an old shoe, if we don't give God the respect that is due His name, we are going to pay a price for that. Israel paid a price for that. Now, the one word that best describes God of any word that you could come up with is the word holy. That's the word that is uttered in heaven, day and night. Isaiah chapter 6, one angel called out to another angel at the throne of God, holy, holy, holy is the Lord of hosts. The whole earth is full of His glory. When John was caught up into heaven in Revelation chapter 4, he saw the Lord seated on His throne, and the living creatures, the angels there, are crying out, holy, holy, holy is the Lord God Almighty, who was and who is to come. And day and night, they do not cease to say, holy, holy, holy. God is a holy God. Now, the people, when the 70 from Beth Shemesh looked into the ark and boom, were killed just like that, they made the connection. Who is able to stand before the Lord, this holy God? God is a holy God. And God will not overlook sin. God doesn't wink at sin. God hates sin. You know, if there was ever a time that God wanted to be lenient on sin, that He wanted to look the other way concerning sin, it's when that sin was on His own Son, the Lord Jesus Christ. As Jesus is dying on the cross, what does He say? He quotes from Psalm 22, verse 1, my God, why have you forsaken me? Well, He forsook Jesus because Jesus was bearing the guilt of all the sin of the whole world. And God cannot, will not have fellowship with sin. He will judge sin because He is holy, holy, holy. So what do we need to do? First step. If we're going to see the lion roar on our behalf, if we're going to see the lion roar against the enemies of God, we have to look in the mirror, and we have to be honest enough. We have to say, search me, O God, and try my heart. Lord, see if there be any wicked way in me. David said in Psalm 66, verse 18, if I regard iniquity in my heart, wickedness in my heart, the Lord will not hear me. I have to deal with sin. Number two, We can get our heart right with him. So the first step, look in the mirror, be honest, let the Lord show you. And then second step, you get your heart right with him. So it says in verse 3, then Samuel spoke to all the house of Israel saying, if you will return to the Lord with all your heart, remove the foreign gods and the Ashtaroth from among you and direct your hearts to the Lord and serve him alone, and he will deliver you from the hand of the Philistines. Now the people, it said they were lamenting, verse 2, lamenting for the Lord. They sensed that distance that they had between themselves and God, the God who had delivered them in the past, the God who had mightily delivered them from Egypt. And now this God, there was such distance, and they moaned as Shiloh was destroyed. Where do we go now to make our sacrifices and to come before the Lord? Where is that now? And they lamented. And Samuel seized upon that moment to say, listen, you want to get right with God? Here's how you do it. You need to return with all your heart. Remove the foreign gods and the Ashtaroth. And direct your hearts to the Lord and serve him alone, and he will deliver you from the hand of the Philistines. It says in the book of Judges that they were under the thumb of the Philistines for 40 years. And God would deliver them if they would get themselves right before him. Now the Lord says the same to you and to me today. Hey, if your life is going in the wrong direction, if you find yourself at the pigsty of sin, like the prodigal son, how did you get there? It's because you left God out and you said, I'm going to do my own thing. I'm going to go my own way. I'm going to have my own fun. I'm going to call my own shots. I'm going to be my own boss. And well, you can do that if you want. And where does it lead? It leads always to the pigsty. That's true for you. That's true for me. That's true for all of us and any of us. That's where it will take you, and then you'll groan, as it says in Proverbs, at your latter end when your flesh and your body are consumed, and you say, how I have hated instruction and my heart spurned reproof. I was almost in utter ruin in the midst of the assembly and congregation. My life is now a disaster. What do I do? Well, what you do is you come to your senses, as the prodigal did, and you get up and go back to your father. You direct your heart back to the Lord. Now it says in verse 3 that they were to serve him alone. Alone. Now it's not that they didn't acknowledge God anymore. It's they synchronized the Canaanite fertility cult worship in with Yahweh. They compromised. They were big time compromisers. And Samuel's saying, hey, you can't do that. You got to be all in with the Lord. And so you have to make a complete break with sin and idolatry. That's what he told them to do. That's what he's telling us to do. If you're going to see God roar on your behalf, then you have to make a complete break with the things that he hates. And he hates sin and he hates idolatry. So what did they do? Verse 4, so the sons of Israel removed the Baals and the Ashtaroth and served the Lord alone. We're not going to have these idols plus Jehovah over here and kind of work them both, you know, cover all my bases. I had a friend of mine that was facing cancer, and he had some Hindu that says, well, I want to pray with you. And he said, well, that would be great. He told me about it. He said, yeah, you know, I take them prayers wherever I can. I said, that person doesn't know how to connect with God. There's only one God. There's only one way to connect with God, and that's through the Lord Jesus Christ. So that person can pray till they're blue in the face. Read about how the prophets of Baal called on Baal in 1 Kings chapter 18, where Elisha was going up against them, the 450 prophets of Baal in 1 Kings 18. They called on their God from morning until the evening sacrifice, and there was no answer. Why? Because their God is not God. Their God does not exist. There's only one God, and his name is Yahweh God, and Jesus is Yahweh God in the flesh. So we have to make a complete break with sin and idolatry. And they did that. They confessed their sins and got things right. And we have to do the same. Confess our sins to the Lord and yield to his lordship. I remember when I was in college and I had a girlfriend, and that wasn't so great. She was back in Houston, and it wasn't a good relationship, although she was the girl that led me to the Lord. And I remember my discipleship leader said, Jeff, you need to make a clean break with her. You're making this kind of half-hearted break where it's like, well, I'm leaving the door kind of open that we can get back together. And he said, that's not good. You just need to make a clean break and start over fresh with the Lord and with a relationship that's honoring and pleasing to him. And you got to get rid of any idols that might be in your life.
14: 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Chances are you've asked them too. Here are four of the most common. Can I be sure I'm going to heaven when I die? If God loves me, why doesn't he answer my prayers? If I'm saved and going to heaven, can I mess up enough to lose it? And number four, I know myself, so how can God still love me? 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Thank you for joining us today on From His Heart. I'm Larry Nobles, inviting you to be back with us next time for part two of the message, When the Lion Roars. 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
18: Well, God isn't through with his vineyard, if you will. God isn't through with his olive grove. God is not through with Israel. God is a God of forgiveness, and that's what I want you to get. God is going to forgive Israel, and God is going to cleanse Israel, and God is going to restore Israel to the place of blessing.
19: Welcome to Grace to You with John MacArthur on American Family Radio. A great preacher once said, "There is as much joy in the heart of God when he forgives as there is in the heart of the sinner when he is forgiven." Now, is that how you see God? Do you see God as a father who is willing, even eager, to forgive his children? Or do you assume God is a stern judge who might forgive, but only reluctantly? Consider that today as John MacArthur shows you a picture of God's character from an Old Testament prophecy about the future of Israel. Today's lesson is part of John's current study titled The Return and Reign of Jesus Christ. But before the lesson, I have a letter here from a listener who wanted to let us know how God is using Grace to You in her life. Here's what Wendy told us. She writes, "I grew up in a Christian family, and I always thought I was a Christian, but I didn't understand the Bible, and I created my own version of God that I felt comfortable with.
20: At the age of 21, I read a book that convinced me that the Bible is actually God's word and not influenced by men. For the first time, I realized I had it all wrong, and I started to read the Bible. But who could help me understand what I was reading? About a year later, I stumbled upon John MacArthur's sermons on YouTube, and I was hooked. John taught me how to study the Bible and how to apply it to my daily life. I still read my MacArthur Study Bible daily. Little did I know that God was preparing me for a much more difficult time in my life. Due to several chronic illnesses, I currently live in pain every day, and I'm almost homebound at the age of 26. But I'm also really thankful that I have faith that gives me hope no matter my circumstances. And my faith is based on unshakable truth, thanks to John MacArthur's teachings. She signs it, Wendy. Well, Wendy, we're grateful for how God has worked through Grace to You to strengthen you in these very difficult circumstances. Thank you for sharing your story. And friend, this kind of life-transforming ministry is made possible because of the support of listeners like you. To help put sound biblical teaching in the hands of people like Wendy around the world, consider partnering with us. I'll give you more details on how to do that before we end today. But right now, let's get to the lesson. To continue his study called The Return and Reign of Jesus Christ, here is John MacArthur.
18: God has in mind a wonderful day coming for Israel. Zechariah calls it the cleansing of Israel. In chapter 13 and verse 1, he says, "In that day there shall be a fountain opened to the house of David and to the inhabitants of Jerusalem for sin and for uncleanness." Zechariah predicts a day when Israel is going to be cleansed of sin and uncleanness. This is God's plan for His people Israel. Now, I want to back up from that future day to the past a little bit, and I'd like to have you look with me to the fifth chapter of Isaiah. Isaiah chapter 5, the great prophecy of the man of God, Isaiah. Now, here the Lord is referring to the people Israel under the terminology of a vineyard. Verse 1, "Now will I sing to my well-beloved a song of my beloved touching his vineyard. My well-beloved, who is God, has a vineyard, who is Israel, in a very fertile hill," which obviously, or fruitful hill, which obviously would have reference to Canaan. God is the well-beloved who has a vineyard in a very fruitful hill. "And he dug it, and he gathered out the stones, and he planted it with the choicest vine, and he built a tower in the midst of it, and also made a wine press in it, and he looked for it to bring forth grapes, and it brought forth wild grapes." God had a design for his people. He made the place for them. He cleaned it out. He prepared it. He planted them, the object of his love, and he waited for them to produce the grapes that he desired, and instead they were wild grapes, foreign to his plan. Foreign, as it were, to the seeds he planted. Verse 3 says, "And now, O inhabitants of Jerusalem and men of Judah, judge, I pray you, between me and my vineyard." When the vineyard brought forth wild grapes, the vineyard became the object of judgment, and God is about to move on his own vineyard. "What could have been done more to my vineyard that I have not done in it? Why, when I looked for it to bring forth grapes, brought it forth wild grapes. And now I will tell you what I will do to my vineyard. I will take away its hedge," that is its protection. "It shall be eaten up. I'll break down its wall, and it shall be trampled down. And I will lay it waste. It shall not be pruned nor digged, but there shall come up briars and thorns. I will also command the clouds that they rain no rain upon it. For the vineyard of the Lord of hosts is the house of Israel, and the men of Judah his pleasant plant. And he looked for justice, but behold, oppression. He looked for righteousness, but behold, a cry." Now God says, "I made a vineyard, and I planted it, and I expected it to respond to that in a way that it was reasonable to respond, and instead it rebelled, and it brought forth wild grapes, and thus I will judge it. I will tear down its hedge and its wall, and its protection is gone. I will lay it waste. It will neither be pruned nor digged. It won't be cared for. Briars and thorns will come up. The clouds will no longer rain upon it." God is here speaking of judgment upon Israel. And the reason God is judging Israel is because of Israel's unbelief and Israel's rebellion. Now, the same sad story is reiterated in different terms in Matthew chapter 21. Matthew chapter 21 and verse 33. You may remember this story. Matthew 21, 33. Jesus said, hear another parable. There was a certain householder, certain owner, who planted a vineyard and hedged it round about and dug a wine press in it and built a tower. And so far, it sounds exactly like Isaiah 5, and here it varies a little, leased it to tenant farmers and went into a far country. And when the time of the fruit drew near, he sent his servants to the farmers that they might receive the fruits of it. He lent it out to farmers. Now watch. The one who owns the vineyard, the householder, is God. The vineyard, in effect, is his law, his standards, his principles, his truth, his way of life, his commandments. They were given to farmers while God went away. The farmers, the nation Israel, most particularly the chief priests and the leaders. And then when the time of the fruit drew near, he sent his servants to the farmers. The servants are the prophets, that they might receive the fruits. And the farmers took his servants and beat one and killed another and stoned another. Israel killed the prophets. Jesus even said about Jerusalem, O Jerusalem, Jerusalem, thou that stonest the prophets and killest them that are sent unto you. This was what they did. And he sent other servants, verse 36, more than the first, and they did the same to them. But last of all, he sent them his son, saying, they will reverence my son. You see the picture now? Finally, God said, I'll send my son. They certainly will respond differently to him than they did to the prophets. But when the farmers, the chief priests, the leaders of Israel saw the son, they said among themselves, this is the heir. Come, let us kill him and let us seize on his inheritance. They caught him and cast him out of the vineyard and slew him. When the Lord therefore of the vineyard cometh, what will he do unto those farmers? What do you think the people responded who were listening to the parable? Why, they said unto him, he'll miserably destroy those wicked men. What a terrible story you've just told us, Jesus. And he'll lease his vineyard to other farmers who will render him the fruits in their seasons. Jesus said to them, did you ever read in the scripture, the stone which the builders rejected, the same has become the head of the corner? This is the Lord's doing, and it is marvelous in our eyes. Therefore say I unto you, the kingdom of God shall be taken from you and given to a nation bringing forth the fruits of it. Guess who those farmers are, folks? It's you. And the kingdom will be taken from you and given to others. And that's the Gentiles, and that's the church. And in verse 44 is the judgment. And whosoever shall fall on the stone shall be broken, but on whomsoever it shall fall, it will grind him to powder. And when the chief priests and Pharisees heard this parable, they perceived that he spoke of them. But when they sought to lay hands on him, they feared the multitude because they regarded him as a prophet. They would have even fulfilled the parable by killing him right there. But they feared the crowd. God planted a vineyard. God sent to that vineyard servants to gain the fruit of the vineyard. Farmers killed the servants. Ultimately, they killed the son. And so God took away from them his kingdom and gave it to those who would bring forth its fruit, and that's the church. You say, well, in Isaiah chapter 5, God really was upset with his vineyard, and he just said, that's it. And he laid it waste. That's right. And in a completely different parable, approaching the situation from a different angle, though it deals also with a vineyard, God was very upset with Israel in Jesus' time too, and he said, I'm going to take away your rights and I'm going to grant them to another people. Doesn't this indicate to us that God is really finished? That God, as far as Israel is concerned, as a vineyard, is done with them? Look at Romans chapter 11. In Romans chapter 11, he is saying the church is like a grafted in branch in a wild olive tree. From a wild olive tree. But in verse 24, he says to the Gentile church, for if thou wert cut out of the olive tree which is wild by nature and grafted contrary to nature into a good olive tree. In other words, the church was literally grafted in to the place of blessing, the covenant place, place of salvation. How much more shall these who are the natural branches, and who would that be? Israel, be grafted into their own olive tree. The time is coming when God's going to put that natural branch right back in. God's going to replant that vineyard. God's going to restore that vineyard. And verse 26 says, so all Israel. And verse 26 says, so all Israel shall be saved. Well, God isn't through with his vineyard if you

chapter in the 18th verse said this, "Who is a God like unto thee, who pardoneth iniquity and passeth by the transgression of the remnant of his heritage? He retaineth not his anger forever, because he delighteth in mercy. He will turn again. He will have compassion on us. He will subdue our iniquities, and thou wilt cast all their sins into the depths of the sea." No wonder Micah said, "Who is a pardoning God like unto thee?" All that Israel did in the past to the prophets, as Isaiah stated it, all that they did to God's laws and commandments, all that they did in the life of Jesus Christ to the very Son, is going to be forgiven, because God is a God of forgiveness, a God who wipes out scars. That's the nature of God's grace. You know, the whole Old Testament talks about God's forgiveness again and again. The whole sacrificial system is predicated on a forgiving God. In Psalm, I think it's 103:12. I could be wrong. Let me see. Yes. "As far as the east is from the west, so far has he removed our transgressions from us." I love this. "As a father pitieth his children, so the Lord pitieth them that fear him, for he knows our frame. He remembers that we are dust." And you can't expect a whole lot out of dust. You gotta give a little. So God is a God of forgiveness. In Jeremiah, the wonderful chapter of the New Covenant is 31. And in Jeremiah 31:34, it says, "And know the Lord, for they shall all know me, from the least of them to the greatest, saith the Lord, for I will forgive their iniquity," then this great statement, "and I will remember their sin no more." God forgets, he removes it as far as the east is from the west. In Acts chapter 3, verse 19, Peter says, "Repent therefore," and I love this, "and be converted, that your sins may be," what? "Blotted out." Blotted out. Totally removed. So God is a God of forgiveness. God forgets. He blots out. He throws in the depth of the sea. He removes as far as the east is from the west. And it doesn't really matter what Israel has done in the past. Doesn't really matter even what they did in the time of Jesus Christ. Ultimately, and I say it doesn't matter, I don't mean that in a total sense. I mean it doesn't affect his nature. It lays nothing to bear on his nature that would change him. And no matter what they have done, he is still a God of forgiveness. And he will come to them in forgiveness. And that is the message of Zechariah chapter 13. God is a God of forgiveness. And that forgiveness is promised in the 13th chapter. That cleansing is promised to Israel. Now, as we come to the 13th chapter, Zechariah, by the inspiration of the Holy Spirit, outlines for us the elements of this cleansing. There are six. But Israel is going to be cleansed, and there are six elements to this cleansing. There are six elements, and we'll see them as we go. Let's just begin with the first one. First of all, Israel will be cleansed from the defilement of sin. From the defilement of sin. Verse 1. In that day means the day of the Lord, and it also means the day when Israel repents. "There will be a fountain opened to the house of David and the inhabitants of Jerusalem." Now, those two terms are used to show the totality of this cleansing. The house of David speaks of the royalty, and the inhabitants of Jerusalem speak of the laity, as it were. So common person and royal person alike will enter into this cleansing. "And this fountain will be open to them for sin and for uncleanness." In other words, this cleansing will be a cleansing from the defilement of sin. Frankly, this is the supreme need of the Jew, and I would add it is the supreme need of the Gentile, to be cleansed from defilement. The Bible says that every man is a sinner, that all have sinned and fallen short of the glory of God, that no one escapes. "There is none righteous, no, not one," said the Apostle Paul. We are sinners, and cleansing and regeneration is needed, particularly in relation

0: Listen to Israel. Zechariah is speaking here. Israel has been defiled for many reasons. Number one, because of historic disobedience to the law of God. Number two, because of an outright wholesale rejection of Jesus Christ as the Messiah. These things have brought about the defilement of the people of Israel. And they are guilty, and they are kept from salvation by these rejections and by continual hardness of heart and continual unbelief. In Romans 10:3, the Apostle Paul says, "For they, being ignorant of the righteousness of God, go about to establish their own righteousness." They are self-righteous. They are trying to establish their own righteousness, Paul says, and have not submitted to the righteousness of God. They have authored a system of works rather than the system of faith and grace that God authored. And in this state of rejection, unbelief, hardness of heart, Israel is guilty before God of sin. And of course, the greatest sin of all is to reject Christ, and they have done that. And now, today, you see the nation of Israel, the religious Jew, if you will, divided into three categories. You have the Orthodox, who are very few in number, very few, who still adhere in any sense to the Old Testament text, but violently are opposed to Jesus Christ. They stand in a place of unbelief and sin. Then you have the next group, which are known as conservative, and they are the moderately liberal Jews who don't accept the literalness of the Old Testament, but believe it has some spiritualized significance. They too reject Jesus Christ, and in fact, they reject the commands of God, spiritualizing them away. And then you have the most liberal of all, called the Reformed, who don't really believe that the Bible is anything more than sort of a human document in any sense. And they are basically a social club. And all these categories of Israelites stand in the place of sin, because the sin is rejecting Jesus Christ and the law and the principles of God's truth. But what happens in that day is wonderful. Look at it. In that day, a fountain, makor in Hebrew, it comes from a root verb which means to dig out. It could be a well or a spring or a fountain. And that's just what it means, a gushing fountain. Jeremiah 2:13 and Jeremiah 17:13 use the very same Hebrew word, and they talk about the fountain of living waters, gushing out. That's the idea. Psalm 36:9 uses it and says, "For with thee is the fountain of life." And it speaks of something just gushing out of a source. Now here it is not used as the source of life or the source of refreshment as in those other texts, but as a means of cleansing and purification. Now notice the word opened there. The word opened in the Hebrew has with it the idea of continuance, continuous, permanent opening. This thing, once it's opened, will be perennial. And it will be available as a source of perennial purification. Beloved, whenever God opens the fountain of cleansing, it's perennial. Now, frankly, the fountain of cleansing was opened at Calvary. Is that right? On the cross of Calvary, the fountain was opened. And it's been purifying souls ever since. And yet Israel has never been able to enter the purification because of their unbelief and hardness of heart. But the fountain has been opened for a long time to the whole world. But it won't be opened, as he says here, to Israel with a perennial cleansing until Israel comes in repentance. But I want to speak to you on this idea of the opening being a perennial thing. Once the fountain was opened at Calvary, John says this, and the blood, 1 John 1, and the blood of Jesus Christ, God's Son, keeps on what? Cleansing us. It's perennial. The fountain was opened at Calvary, and the flow is perennial. As long as there is sin, there is cleansing for the one who believes. And someday that perennial fountain will be opened for Israel, for the house of David, and for the inhabitants of Jerusalem. And when they come in repentance and that fountain opens on a national basis to them, notice the end of verse 1, it'll be for sin and uncleanness. The word sin is significant. It means in the Hebrew to miss the mark, hatath. To miss the mark, to go in the wrong way. It was used in reference to sin against men and sin against God, a very common Old Testament word. But its root idea is you went wrong. You went the wrong way, down the wrong path, the path of disobedience, the path of indifference, the path of rebellion. It has to do then with what a person does, going away from God, behaving in a manner inconsistent with God's pattern. The second word, uncleanness, is a word that means something that is to be shunned or something you are to flee from. The word is used, for example, with any kind of ceremonial impurity in the book of Leviticus, and it has to do with those things that would ceremonially defile somebody, like a dead body. So it has to do with defilement, something to be shunned, something that would bring defilement. And so the point is this. Israel will be cleansed of its own moral defilement and of its tendency to behave and go in the wrong direction. So this is twofold. Israel's cleansing will have to do with what it is and what it does, you see. Because that's how sin manifests itself. It is a matter of what we are, and consequently it is a matter of what we do. And so this will come as a cleansing from the defilement of sin. And this is the thing that everybody needs. I thank God that there are some who've already entered into the fountain that was opened at Calvary. Some Jews, Jewish Christians, you're part of the remnant of this day. And you've entered into the fountain that yet has to be opened for the nation when the nation repents, when Jesus returns. But all of us need this cleansing because all of us are defiled. We all have that moral defilement in our nature, and we all walk in a way that is wrong, away from God. Solomon said when he dedicated the temple, he stood up and he said in 1 Kings 8:46, there is no man that doesn't sin. And that's true. And if it's true, then there is no man who doesn't need cleansing. David, the psalm singer of Israel, said in Psalm 14, the Lord looked down from heaven on the children of men to see if there were any that did understand and seek God. They are all gone aside. They are altogether become filthy. There is not that doeth good, no, not one. And Paul reiterated that text in Romans 3. You say, well, how do you get into the cleansing? By faith. By looking at the one who was pierced, just like 12:10 says, by looking at one who was pierced for you on the cross and one who came out the other side of the grave and did it for you, bore your sin, and believing in him and receiving him as Savior. And his cleansing is applied to you. In that future day, Israel is going to experience that as a nation. They're going to come back into the place of covenant relationship with God. Only the blood of Christ can cleanse in that way. It's the only fountain that can do it. In Hebrews 9:13, it says, if the blood of bulls and goats and the ashes of an heifer sprinkling the unclean sanctifies to the purifying of the flesh, how much more shall the blood of Christ, who through the eternal Spirit offered himself without spot to God, purge your conscience from dead works to serve the living God? The blood of Christ can purge. Let's pray. Father, thank you for the clarity with which the Spirit of God penetrates our hearts. We know where history's going. We know that you'll bring all things to pass as you have planned. We know that not one word that goes forth from your lips ever fails. We look forward to the day when you are king, when you reign, when the kingdom is here. In the meantime, Father, our hearts are so burdened, so broken over the many, the multitudes, the millions in our world who have never come to the fountain that's already open for them. Father, help us to bring them, Jew and Gentile, out of unbelief, out of hardness, out of rebellion, to the cleansing fountain that is flowing at Calvary. This we desire, because this we know you desire, because you're not willing that any should perish, but that all should come to repentance. For Christ's sake, we ask these things. Amen.
1: 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Remember to watch Grace to You television this Sunday on DirecTV Channel 378. And be back tomorrow for a message that will encourage you to remain faithful in evangelism, even if you don't see much fruit from your efforts. We're continuing John MacArthur's study called The Return and Reign of Jesus Christ. Don't miss the next 30 minutes of unleashing God's truth one verse at a time on Grace to You.
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4: American Family News, I'm Robert Thornton. U.S. Central Command said that U.S. military forces performed more airstrikes against Iran. Fox's Lucas Tomlinson has more.
5: For a second consecutive night, U.S. forces are carrying out airstrikes inside Iran. This is something that President Trump said earlier here at a NATO summit in Ankara, Turkey, that would probably happen in response to Iran targeting those three commercial vessels in the Strait of Hormuz. President Trump saying earlier today the ceasefire with Iran is over, but he does not see the war restarting. He did say he could reach back for this on the high seas.
6: And we may put down the blockade. We may put it back, the blockade. And it'll only be a blockade for Iran. Anybody else can have whatever they want.
4: Senator Bernie Sanders commented on X today that restarting what he called a reckless war with Iran will not make America stronger and will cost more lives and waste more taxpayer dollars. A preliminary hearing into whether there is sufficient evidence to hold a trial for Tyler Robinson, the man accused of assassinating Charlie Kirk, was held for a third day. Fox's Matt Finn has more.
7: We have this all-new video that a lead investigator testified under oath shows Tyler Robinson on campus before, during, and after the murder of Charlie Kirk. Also, there were arguments in court about a statement from a Turning Point USA leader that Judge Graff allowed to be entered into evidence. The prosecution argues the Turning Point statement touches on Robinson allegedly targeting Kirk because of political and religious beliefs. But Robinson's defense argues that statement should not be evidence because it will imply to the jury pool that this case is about religion.
4: Meanwhile, the defense is attempting to cast doubt on the reliability of DNA evidence that allegedly linked Robinson to the shooting. Former Senate Republican leader Mitch McConnell has been hospitalized since June after a medical emergency, with his staff providing little information. Fox's Mike Emanuel reports.
8: Kentucky's Governor Andy Beshear, a Democrat, is demanding answers, writing to Senator Mitch McConnell about his health and well-being, noting as public office holders, there's a commitment to constituents to represent them and to always be transparent. Longtime confidant Scott Jennings on CNN talked about speaking by phone with McConnell.
9: I hadn't talked to him since he'd been in. I'd gotten a few text messages from him, but I hadn't spoken to him. So it was good to hear his voice. Voice sounded strong and sounded like he was keeping up with the news to me.
8: At 84 years old, after more than 3 weeks in the hospital, it is not clear when he'll be able to return.
4: A former ambassador, congressman, and mayor delivered a critical address on the state of the U.S.-Israel alliance and Israel's strategic direction. More from AFN's Chris Woodward.
10: Rahm Emanuel, who also worked for Presidents Clinton and Obama, made the remarks at Tel Aviv University. He said the U.S. and Israel are friends, but America's longstanding unconditional backing was a mistake.